0: Right. And the church in her beauty and richness actually gives us those tools in a very real way.
1: I love that. Yeah. Liturgy of the Hours, it's not my go-to daily prayer.
0: Yeah.
1: But in those seasons of dryness, it is the renewal of prayer for me. Cause yep. it's just yep. like,
0: me too.
1: this is guaranteed prayer time for me. It's structured for me. I don't have to worry about wavering in and out. And then honestly, once you get back into the Psalms, it's just like, then the freshness comes.
0: Yep.
1: And so I think
0: yep.
1: that, mm-hmm. but it's providing you the readings and the Psalms, and it's just the structure actually does provide for consistency until the fervor returns.
2: Yeah. Well, more like that in relationship in general, right? So if prayer is relationship, when relationship is seeming like stale or something like that, doing something else that has worked before or that's like tried and true, right? Like I do in marriage, right? It's like, hey, when was the last time we had a date night? Let's actually go out to dinner. Like nothing, we don't have to do anything crazy. Let's go out to dinner. And the connection that happens just by making a very simple adjustment and asking a very simple question can be huge.
0: Yep.
1: I even do it when like, I could see that my son was struggling these last couple weeks and we just kind of felt distant from each other. So I was just like, hey, we're going to start doing shorter Christian prayer again in the morning. So like Liturgy of the Hours, it's not just a great way for you to have consistency in prayer. It's a great way for you to have consistency in prayer with your spouse or with your mm-hmm. kids. And because it does, it just like, it's prayer that's there for you.
0: Yep.
2: Yeah.
0: And whether it's that, or whether it's a commitment to the rosary yeah. or gospel readings,
2: sure.
0: I mean, just something that is consistent, and the church provides really good consistency. One final note on this to close out my two cents is don't try to hyper-spiritualize these seasons of dryness. I know for me, for example, it's consistently difficult for me to pray in times when I'm physically sick.
2: Yeah.
0: Right? Because my mind's just not in that space.
2: Physical desolation.
0: And through like a time of major transition, you know, oftentimes we'll hear that our missionaries here at Damascus will have trouble praying when we go home for Christmas break for the first time or Thanksgiving mm-hmm. break because I'm stepping outside of my routine into something new. Like those are great times to realize, okay, I'm feeling terrible today. I'm exhausted today. Let me pull up my Divine Office app. Let me pull out my Liturgy of the Hours book. Let me pull out my scripture and I'm just going to sit and I'm going to commit to read. I'm going to mm-hmm. commit to participating.
2: Yeah. Yeah. It's reminding me of a quote that I share with our missionaries a lot here, which is from G.K. Chesterton. He says, inconvenience is only adventure wrongly considered. Mm. And like, yeah, because when you're going out of your rhythm and routine, it's inconvenient to no longer feel like it's working.
0: Yeah.
2: But that gives the opportunity for adventure if you see it through the right lens.
0: Yep.
2: Which is, we can do something new now. Okay, great. What's that going to be, Lord? Like, how do you want to do this with me? Show me the way. And that adventure, like, it almost seems like God does that intentionally in some seasons, at least in my life, where it's like, yeah, I don't want you to get so reliant on the structure that you feel like we're just going to stay in the same place. So I'm actually like, yeah, this isn't working as much anymore. But if you move to this, like there's an adventure in that. We can, yeah. we can learn that together. Mm. That's really good. You want to go?
1: I'll go. Yeah. Boom, boom. Okay. My two cents, I will give St. Ignatius of Loyola's two cents. And so if you are struggling with desolation, or dryness in prayer, I would encourage you just read, the Rules for Discernment of Spirit, by Ignatius of Loyola. And he has a set of rules.
2: Father Timothy Gallagher wrote a book on it too.
1: Yeah, yeah, yeah. It's called like Discernment of Spirits. Yep. Yep. But he has a set of rules for when you're in consolation and a set of rules for when you're in desolation. Mm. And so he kind of coaches you on what to do. And some of the rules are very simple and practical and helpful. So like one of them is, I wrote one down, remember consolation will return. And I think that's just a really mm-hmm. important thing to remember. So you will not always be in dryness in prayer. Consolation will return no matter what. And I think what people are always like, yeah, but what about Mother Teresa? You know, her journal says she was like miserable yeah. her whole life, desolate. Okay, fine. Well, consolation has returned. She's dead. She's in heaven. She's in heaven. Like it has returned. So no matter what, consolation will return.
2: This
1: okay.
2: True.
1: So Mother Teresa is not your
2: even in the exceptional case. Yeah. This holds true.
1: So but I think that it's very valuable that like, okay, you are, it feels like you're distant from me right now, God. You're not distant. You are ever present, but this consolation that I desire will return. Another thing he says is act against it. And so you act against the desolation in different ways. So what naturally happens is when I have dryness in prayer, I don't want to go to prayer because it's like it's dry. And so you don't want to do it. You don't desire to do it, but you act against it. And we're used to doing that, right? I don't desire to go to the gym, but I act against that undesire to do the thing I should do that because it's best for me. I don't desire to wake up every, I definitely did not desire to wake up this morning, but I acted against it. And I woke up to live a healthy life. And so I think that's, so how do you act against it in prayer? You pray more, actually. So he would suggest in those seasons of dryness, don't pray less, actually pray more. In those seasons of dryness, don't avoid going to mass, go to mass, right? Mm-hmm. Maybe even go to mass more. In those seasons of dryness, don't avoid confession, go to confession. Don't avoid the retreat or the conference, go to the retreat, go to the conference. I would even encourage you, find Jesus in new ways, right? So like if you're hungry, if you're like, well, Jesus seems distant, well, go look for him in new ways, right? Like I was at a conference this weekend and I was in the hotel room by myself and I was, it was like 11:30 and I was getting, I was just like kind of spiritually frustrated. Like the Lord had not been like speaking to me throughout the day. And I was seeking him and wrestling with him on some things. And he just wasn't showing up and answering the questions I was asking him. So I just got out of the hotel room and I started taking a walk and it was a dangerous neighborhood. Well, actually, I didn't think it was a dangerous neighborhood, but I was at the conference with other people and they're like, you went walking at midnight? Because I was telling them, I was like, yeah, it was around midnight, 12:30. I met this, like, I just saw this like older woman with just raggedy clothes stumbling down the street. So I just walked and approached her and I thought she'd get scared and walk away, but she actually walked towards me and we ended up having an incredible conversation. She was just, you know, she down on her luck, having a nervous breakdown, panic attack. I was able to pray with her. She was 60 years old and had grown up like, but I just asked her to share her life. And it was like, when I was talking to her, I was just like, man, God, like, this is you. Like you are, like you are a beautiful human and you've been in this woman's life, even through her hardship. And it just like, so you can find Jesus in other places. It's not just your prayer book. It's not just personal prayer time. It's not just mass where we find him, right? Those are places of grace, but God is everywhere. And so if you've been seeking him in the same places, then act against it by go seeking him elsewhere, right? He promises us that when you give food to the hungry, you gave food to him. So go hang out with the hungry, go hang out with the imprisoned, go hang out with those who are hurting and suffering, and he's guaranteed to be there. So maybe he'll awaken your faith in a new way. Mm-hmm. That's sweet, Tim.
2: Yeah, or even where two or more gather, there I am in the midst of them. So even like finding someone and being like, hey, would you pray for me?
1: Yeah.
2: Like community is just so powerful. And that honesty to someone like, hey, right now, like I'm just not connecting with the Lord. Could you pray for me? Like that is like the Lord loves that. Yeah. The Lord loves that. That's living in reality. That's inviting someone else into it that has something to add. And it's centering it on the Lord. I think that what you're saying.
1: Try not to get bitter by people who are in consolation.
2: Oh, my,
1: right. Like
2: oh,
1: if I'm with my friends.
2: It. Yeah, like, yeah. If we're going against it, like,
1: yeah.
2: I love that. That's
1: yeah.
2: the fact for you.
1: Yeah.
0: So one of the great tools for this consistently is engaging in communities where active praise and worship music is a part of our prayer style.
1: Yep.
0: Because it forces you to always, well, at least invites you to always step into that place of I'm going to choose an outward and expressive opportunity of prayer, regardless of whether I feel it or not.
2: Yeah. Yep.
1: There's, I don't know artist names, but there's one artist that sings for, I think, Bethel or something. And she has this cool testimony how she was like in this just dark place of prayer and like didn't want to sing, didn't want to pray. Like it was just like so frustrated with the Lord. And then this song welled up in her and by herself in her like bathroom, she just belts it out. And and she said that's when like it broke and consolation came. And so vocal prayer is a real form of prayer that the catechism talks about. And vocal prayer, catechism says, it leads to contemplative prayer. And so if you're like trying to contemplate and you're trying to hear God's voice, but you haven't activated vocal prayer, that may be the problem. So if you don't feel comfortable singing worship songs by yourself, maybe just like say the Psalms out loud, right? Like there's something about vocal prayer that helps stimulate the soul.
2: Yeah, a mentor of mine once shared a line that I go back to pretty often, which is in our relationship with God, there are times when we show up to prayer because we know he's there. And there's times when we show up to prayer until we know he's there.
1: No, that's cool.
2: And there's like a real power to that. Like that's just true in my human experience. There are times when I go to prayer because I'm like, Lord, I know you're there. And like, I'm in this season where you and I are working on stuff. It's very clear what you're saying to me, all this. And there's times when I go and I'm like, it's not as easy for me to perceive, but I know you are there. And until I know you're there, I'm going to keep showing up. And it gives you this this balance of because I know he's there or until I know he's there.
1: I really like that. Can I add to that as well?
2: I would love it.
1: Because I think sometimes we have a limited, we limit God to prayer times and to moments of
2: structure,
1: prayer, right? Yeah. And like, so one of the worst habits we can have as Catholics is to just go into those moments of prayer and try to find God there.
2: Sure.
1: I think the best habit we can have is to look for God's presence all day long in your life. So the, I'm a temple of the Holy Spirit. So everywhere I go, Holy Spirit is living in me. And so the more we become aware of God's presence, the more, and we just know his presence, right? And once we know his presence, then when I don't hear his voice, it's not that big of a deal because I know his presence.
2: Yeah.
1: And even when I don't feel his presence, I know that I know his presence, you know? And so it's like, I've been so attuned to his presence in my life. And I say this because I'm in somewhat of a season of dryness in my prayer and I haven't felt his presence and I haven't really heard his voice a lot, but it's because I have been so intentional on knowing his presence in the past. I'm able throughout my day as I'm like, oh man, where have you been, Lord? It's like, no, I know you're here. I know, like, because I've been in my car before and I've experienced your presence while driving. So I know you're here. Mm-hmm. And that almost, I don't know how to explain it. Almost just knowing that you've been there before
2: the
1: and you've
2: stems.
1: Had it.
2: It's
1: yeah. yeah
2: you're just,
1: it almost activates like, okay, yeah, it's not the same. I don't feel his presence like with immense consolation, but I'm aware of it.
2: Yeah. Well, even extrapolate like the idea of like, because or until, like there's times when I go and I evangelize people because I know Jesus loves them. And there's times when I go and I'm with people and wanting to bring about good news. And I'm staying there until I realize that Jesus loves them because I struggle with those types of people. Or even say it with your own self and you're struggling with self-image or something like that. There are times when I speak truths over my life because I believe them. And there's sometimes I speak them until I believe them. Like you can extrapolate that concept of the personal prayer, like you're saying, into evangelization, into ministry, into identity, like all these, all these sorts of things. I have 2 cents to kind of add. I think that you guys have really addressed, in my opinion, like the practicals that I would give. I think the additional maybe lens that I can give whoever's asking this question or anyone that's listening that's wrestling with this question is just a truism that we get from scripture. And that's this, that dryness actually always exists somewhere between, I actually just pulled on, but dryness exists somewhere between where I once was that was incomplete and where I'm going that's more complete. That is a truism that we see regularly in salvation history. And when we can ground ourselves in what has been true, we can know that that's what is true and it's what will be true because Jesus is the same yesterday, today, and forever. And so when we look at the Old Testament, right, like you find the Israelites, they're in slavery and there are benefits to slavery. Like this is the funny thing of like, even when we're talking identity, like me being a slave to the Lord, there's some benefits to that. I'd rather be a slave to the Lord than the slave to the world. But like to stay there, it's like, no, you're missing like where this can go because you can be a friend of the Lord and you can be a son or daughter and you can be in the family of God and you can be one with him. Like what? Like that's a progression, but there are some good things along the way. And the Israelites, when they're in the season of dryness, they're remembering back to slavery and going, well, at least there was some order, right? Like at least like, and we can sometimes in the dryness be tempted to over glamorize what was and kind of condemn what is. But instead, if we actually say, no, what is where God is and what will be greater than what was, then we're rooting ourselves in what we see in all of the people of God. And especially the Israelites, I'm thinking about particularly when they're just complaining throughout the desert the whole time. Like God is giving them the things they're asking for. He's providing their sustenance. He's just like, hey, wait on me. I have something I'm doing. I'm getting slavery out of you before I bring you into freedom, because if you bring slavery into freedom, it won't really be freedom. So just be patient with me and live this life with me. But instead they're complaining. They're like, yeah, but back there, at least we had food. And then he gives them bread from heaven. And they're like, well, this isn't really diverse enough for us. It's like, wait, what? Because you had more diverse food before. Like, no, like don't ever condemn where you are in the name of where you were thinking and over glamorizing that, because God always has you in a progression. And so
0: that's good.
2: I would just say, anchor yourself to be able to cherish and be grateful for what is, even if it's counterintuitive. Like, Lord, I'm grateful that like you're allowing me to choose this without, without thinking that. something in me that I can't see, because sometimes I get in the way of the work you do in me when I can see it. Like those are those intentional, like hallmarks or like posts that I can set up so I don't build a golden calf, so that I'm not attacked by serpents, you know, like, again, going back to Israelites, if you're not familiar with the story, but like, that will allow you to then, when you get into the promised land or wherever God's taking you next, mm-hmm. when you get there, oh man, sorry, just to connect this and then I'll end my two sentences. I walk with a lot of guys who are engaged. And a lot of times they're like, man, I hate the engagement season. I'm like, I don't want that to be true for you. And so I'll ask questions. And why don't I want that to be true for them? Well, because they're like, well, because in dating, it was really new and adventurous and fun and things like that. And marriage is obviously going to be fun because it's all going to be new and all these things. And like, I can see the goodness of what was. I see the goodness of what's to come. And this season just seems useless. It seems like just something I have to persist in. It just seems like something I have to tolerate. And it's like, if we think about a heavenly father that's good, do you think he wants us to ever just tolerate a season? Mm-hmm. Like, no, he wants us to cherish it and love it because he's in the present moment. And it's like, okay, how can we work on cherishing this? Well, oh man, Lord, I'm grateful that I have to wait in expectancy for what is to come because it's going to help me cherish it more when I get there. Lord, I'm really grateful that I'm in a place that's different than where I was because there's going to be maturation that's brought into me. Lord, this is a time where I can work on some things that I don't want to bring into marriage. Like there's an infinite number of ways to be grateful for that season and not just wish it away. So too with prayer, like don't wish seasons away because we don't have a lot of them. And like, and all of them are gifts from God. And so I'll leave my two cents there. Anchor yourself in what is. Don't be tempted to over-glamorize what was. Don't get carried away with not thinking there's anything to come because that's not true. Every single time in salvation history, and especially in the story of the Israelites, mm-hmm. we see that the desert and the dryness is between what was and what will be. And what will be is always better than what was.
0: That's sweet. There's a beautiful correlation in the Song of Songs to that statement, Brad, where you see this beautiful and new relationship between the beloved and the lover. And it's marked by these times of intimate connection and then times of felt separation. Mm-hmm. And the dynamic is though that the felt separation is always the lover stepping toward the destiny.
2: Yeah.
0: So that the beloved can follow.
2: Good.
0: Right. Yeah. The image of that they're in this giant building, right? This house, and that the beloved, they're like in a hallway and they're in a room together, and then the lover steps out of the room, mm-hmm. and the beloved feels alone. Mm-hmm. But really the lover's just leading the path to the bridal chamber.
2: Yeah.
0: Right. And as they follow, as she follows him, that they come closer to that destiny.
2: Yes,
0: of connection.
2: Of course. Yeah, I love that. Yeah, that's exactly what that's
1: it was.
2: Exactly.
1: It's that pining that actually is love, yeah, right? Like, yeah. Like love isn't just the consummation, it's the pining as well. And so there's something about, like, it hurts to pine, but that is part of it's what makes a satisfaction.
2: Yeah, well, think about the scripture. For the joy set before him, Christ endured the cross. Like, obviously, because the cross is between what was, right? Because he came and he loved his life. I think that's really powerful for us to understand when we look at a crucifix, is Jesus loved the life that he pierced to the tree. He didn't just tolerate it. Yeah. So like when he's in the cross, he's looking at what was and he's like, that seems better than what is right now. Yeah. Obviously, if the humanity of you would, like, I'm ripped to shreds, but for the joy set before him, he understands what we're saying with the Israelites, what we're saying
0: Amen.
2: In Song of Songs.
1: I was talking to a Christian brother the other day and he said, all real growth happens through suffering. And I've just been pondering that,
2: chewing on it. Yeah.
1: And it is, it's a suffering, like these moments of suffering, these moments of desolation or dryness, that is the greatest moment of spiritual growth. It is your opportunity for spiritual growth. And so don't see it as a negative, see it as a positive, right? That now you don't want to go after desolation. That's not the end game, but to actually thank the Lord for it, that, okay, I'm in the season I am, and I do know that something greater is coming. Why? Because if I use this dryness well, it's a season of growth. And I would say, I would, one caveat I may say to what you're saying, Brad, is
2: please,
1: it's not guaranteed that the next season is better, because we could all probably point to and think about, like, okay, I hit a season of dryness, and I allow that season of dryness to collapse into doubt, and then collapse into unvirtuous behavior, and then collapse into rejection of God. And so it actually could be that a season of dryness is a time of great growth. It could also be that a season of dryness is a time of great fall. And so how you use this time this dryness is critical. And so you're in a dry state of prayer. Ignatius would say, examine yourself. Are you the cause of the dryness or not? If you're not the cause of the dryness, so if you're not like doing mortal sin, or you haven't stopped going to mass, or you're not like
2: lazy in prayer.
1: If you're not the cause of the dryness, then see it that this is from the Lord. He's removed himself. He's leading the way, whatever it is, and utilize this as a season of growth, right? And but how you respond will make your life better. It will be better, or it could be worse.
2: Yeah, that's actually really helpful. Yeah, I like that caveat a lot, because what it's to say is when God has you in a season of dryness, he always has something better for you on the other side than on this side. But if you don't partner with him right now, you won't be able to follow him down the hallway like the Song of Songs to get to that next thing, because that's where the fall would come in. I also think this is really helping me with suffering, Dan, and sorry, I'll make it quick, but I love that you brought up suffering, because I do find there to be times where I just hear people and it seems like they're off. They're like, yeah, let's just go after suffering. And it's like, it's never sat well with me.
1: Oh, yeah,
2: and I think it's because of
1: suffering.
2: How silly it would be for the Israelites to desire the desert forever.
1: Yeah.
2: Sure, it was silly for them to want slavery when they were in the desert, but when you get to the promised land, it's very silly if you were to look back and go, I would have just settled for the desert forever. Like, no. It's unto something. And if you miss the unto, you're gonna diminish yourself. And not, I'm not talking in the John the Baptist, I might decrease that he might increase way. I'm talking about like, I don't mean anything. I'm just a wretched, like something.
1: Yeah.
2: And that robs you of something.
1: I think it's tremendous. So John of the Cross teaches very beautifully in Dark Night of the Soul that the dark night is a season of spiritual growth. And you're moving from kind of immature holiness to a greater holiness, right? And so I think we celebrate the desert sometimes because we think that we're holier if we're in the desert.
2: Yeah,
1: if that,
2: yeah.
1: But John of the Cross, he kind of talks about the active and the passive, right? So sometimes the active is, okay, I'm going to choose suffering, if you will, like for the sake of spiritual growth. So fasting, right?
2: Yeah.
1: I'm going to choose this for the sake of spiritual growth. But then the passive one is really that I can't choose it, right? These are the seasons of dryness where things happen or God removes himself for a season so as to grow you. And if we celebrate the desert because I'm holier than you because I'm in the desert, your faith is so immature.
2: Yeah,
1: just as immature faith.
2: Right.
1: And so
2: it's as immature as saying the slavery before the desert was better. It's the same way,
1: because
2: you're missing the trajectory or the season of growth that you're saying. Awesome.
1: Okay, we are going to move on to the next part of the show where we talk about the mission of the week. So we've had the question of the week. Now let's do the mission of the week. Aaron, do you want to give us a mission for the week?
0: I would love it to stop whatever's
1: mission.
0: Happening here.
1: No, we are not going to stop it.
2: I rebuke that.
0: There's been a lot of like heart posture stuff in conversation today, which I think has been really beautiful. The one practical I'd like to sink our teeth in, Dan, is what you shared earlier about St. Ignatius, really orienting our heart toward asking what is the lack that I'm experiencing right now? And how can I actively step into its opposition? How can I actually actively oppose it?
1: Mm-hmm.
0: And I would suggest, you know, if you are, or if you have submitted this question, or you're in this situation, and you would consider your prayer life dry right now, that this would be a great opportunity for you to ask, how can I specifically stand in opposition of this, and pursue that destiny? And if you wouldn't label yourself as a place of in a place of spiritual dryness right now, I would encourage you to ask the Lord this week in prayer, what is one area that I can continue to oppose in my life and my prayer, one area where I can grow that I need to proactively step into a positive.
1: I love it. Okay.
2: Love it.
1: This is Beyond Damascus, the show where encounter meets mission. I hope this was a good episode for you. If it was helpful and you know someone who's struggling with dryness in prayer, maybe you can send this episode to them. And we want you to like, share, comment, all that good jazz, because that helps the mission expand and the answers to get to more people so that the gospel is spread.
2: Amen.
1: Ladies and gentlemen, remember that
2: mission makes sense. Get it?
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5: I literally, every time I'm about to freaking line this up, one of you guys is just like, so are we going to do a question yet? Fine, let's just do it. Are you guys ready for the question?
7: I think we are, now that we've been completely insulted and our integrity has been demolished.
5: All right, the question of the week is, how can I not get so intimidated by trying to remember all the theology I've learned when evangelizing?
3: Hey, one more time, Jack.
5: How can I not get so intimidated by trying to remember all the theology I've learned when evangelizing?
8: How can I not get so intimidated?
3: That's a great question.
7: Yeah. I want to take a first shot at it.
3: Yeah.
7: I love this question. So I presume based on the person asking is that they're trying to step out and bring people into the faith that they have been growing in. And that's awesome. So if it's you asking the question, kudos for that. I think, when I hear the just like way the question is phrased, the first thing I think is, okay, so being intimidated, trying to remember all of the theology that you've learned. I want to take kind of a unique spin on it and say, like, maybe evangelization isn't about knowing more theology. And I want to state it like that because I think when I hear intimidated trying to remember, it seems to me like the person's trying to say, okay, when this person challenges me on my merits, when this person challenges the thoughts that I'm giving them, how do I have the right answer, the correct answer? How do I bring them into like the detailed truth that the church would teach based on their rebuttal? And I think that gives a defensive position instead of an offensive position. Like the gospel is active, right? Like the Lord is active in the world today. And so when we're evangelizing, the Lord is actually moving. We don't have to like be on our heels. We can actually lean in and love the person. And so I think when it comes to evangelization, that's sharing the good news, right? Like one of the key things in the world today, I think, is reminding people that the story of Jesus is good news, not bad news. It's not fundamentally condemning. It's fundamentally redeeming. And so I think when I'm in a situation where I might be, we'll use the words that are here, like intimidated or anxious about like remembering the things I want to remember when I'm saying this to the person. What I have to remind me in that, remind myself in that moment is like, actually, Lord, like you're the one who changes hearts, not me. My intellect isn't what's going to change the situation. Your presence is. And so then I can go in with a heart that's like, hey, I see that you're reading that. That's awesome. Have you read a lot of C.S. Lewis or like whatever your initial thing is? And then you can present in a, I think, a more honest, humble, and non-presuming way. And in my experience, that type of evangelization leads to greater fruit than one that's like, hey, let me present to you a truth. And when you rebut, I'll have the perfect answer, because that feels a little more robotic and less human.
4: Okay, Brad, so you are quite the intellectual. You love to kind of have theology stuff that you sit out and dive into theology conversations. So what do you do?
7: Well, yeah, that's great. I think if I'm being honest, sorry, I'm...
4: Well, don't be honest. We just want you to lie on the show, please. That's such a dumb... It is a funny phrase. Everyone always says, if I'm being honest...
7: Sorry, yeah.
4: Usually I lie, but this time I'm going
7: to
4: be honest.
7: No, that... I guess that precursor is simply to say, if I'm to share a little bit about my own experience that might not immediately relate to that...
4: Thank you.
7: It's that, like, when I've had to do a lot of work in prayer not to, like, treat my intellect as the greatest thing I have. Okay. So like, I think Catholicism lends itself to so much goodness that it can be tempting for me to begin to worship my intellect and to worship

0: leadership what I can know instead of becoming what I'm learning. And I know that early in my conversion, there was still some of that in me where I was just excited to be right. I was just excited that I could learn something that would be, I don't know, more grounded or more correct than the people around me, which would give me a power in a dynamic or in a circumstance. And so in my life, what I've had to do is I've had to see that the pursuit of knowledge and the pursuit of truth is really good, but it's not unto me feeling superior to those people around me. And that has just been a lot of work with the Lord, where it will even, us three have had conversations recently as we're kind of like restructuring things here at Damascus, some of the things that I need to work on. And I'm not perfect in it yet at all, but it's like, actually, the goal here isn't for me to know more so that I'm more important than the person, so that person gets behind me and realizes it and follows me.
1: I don't know why this, well, what you said made me think of Donald Trump.
0: Go for it.
1: Because like you go to, like when he was doing his rallies and stuff, he speaks at such a simple level. Like they say, you're like, if you want to speak to the masses, speak at a fifth grade level. So,
0: yeah.
1: And like he never says anything like all that brilliant. Mm-hmm. It's really just a pep rally, right? Mm-hmm. And he's speaking in such generalities.
0: Yeah.
1: Whereas other politicians, they'll speak on in insanely intellectual levels, and so they know these policies. So you ask mm-hmm. them a question about the policy, and they go into like depth. And like I love the really philosophical politicians. I'm like, oh man, that answer was awesome and brilliant. Mm-hmm. And like, mm-hmm. but the vast majority of Americans are just like they don't understand or they don't want to work to think. So I think sometimes even like, are we speaking to the person in front of us?
0: Yeah.
1: Like, do they actually understand even the theology we're talking about? Or is that theological lesson that you've learned beyond their, they need step one before you can get to step 30.
0: Yeah.
1: You know?
0: Don't presume they are who you are.
1: Yeah.
0: Like meet them in who they are. Yeah. And so, yeah, I think, but that's just really honest. And I think but that's helped me evangelize. I think I did have some, so people that are listening are probably like, yeah, but I've come in with the right answers and I've seen fruit before, but Jesus doesn't just ask us to bear fruit, but fruit that will remain. And people don't want to experience your success in their life. They want to have success in life. And the issue with even the success you have when you come in from a power, authority, follow me because I'm right perspective is there's going to come a time where that person doesn't have you. And they need to succeed in that moment to see that it's been genuine what they've been experiencing to that point.
1: Yeah.
0: And we get that wrong all of the time in discipleship. And I get that wrong today all the time. It's like someone's presenting me a problem. I'm like, well, here's the solution. Like, just take that and do it and you'll be right. And it's like, let's even presume that's right, which is a big presumption. But let's presume I'm right that if they did that, it would be effective.
1: Yeah.
0: Then all of a sudden, they've experienced Brad's success in their life.
1: That's cool.
0: They haven't experienced whoever that person is, success in life.
1: Yeah.
0: And that's not a good long-term strategy. Mm. That doesn't produce fruit that will remain.
2: I think it's one of the benefits of Damascus.
0: Yeah.
2: Getting, you know, doing our reps, serving middle school and high school kids.
0: Sure.
2: Because that just doesn't work.
0: Yeah, right, yeah. Right. Yeah, they're not like, they're not wowed by like an argument. Yeah. Yeah, they're wowed by people who care. And I think, anyway, if you're asking this, kudos to you, keep evangelizing, but maybe
1: okay,
0: step back.
1: I think that's the, I think middle schoolers and high schoolers are what you're, they're wowed by people who care. I think that'd be my two cents. I think Pope Paul VI in Evangelization in the Modern Times, his encyclical, he said that modern man listens more willingly to witnesses than to teachers. And if they listen to teachers, it's because they were first of all witnesses. And that was like in the 60s that he said that. And I think clearly we are.
2: My great grandmother has it on a pillow.
0: Yeah. You mean the guy that wrote Humana?
1: Nice. Okay.
0: The guy who wrote Humana Vitae is a prophet. I can imagine. Yeah.
1: But it's. I mean, that is probably even way more accurate of modern man today, right? The modern man is not looking for your pedigree. They don't care about your theological truths. I think they're looking for a witness. And I would say, if anything, Mark's modern man, it's a desire for authenticity. And sometimes authenticity is like, I've had this encounter with Jesus. I believe in the Eucharist, and I don't actually understand how to explain it completely. And it's possible to say, let's look it up together. Let's explore this together. And so I think the focus in evangelization is not teaching. The focus is witnessing. And that's what so am I witnessing to? I'm witnessing to life in Christ. And, you know, Benedict the 16th said, evangelization is teaching people the art of living. And so how do I teach not theology, but teach life? And what Jesus Christ, who is the abundant life, he is the way, the truth, and the life. He is the model of how life should be lived. how do I teach him, right? The goal of evangelization is simply to teach Jesus. And it's actually amazing because modern man also is, they haven't even read the Bible. Like I've been in my conversations with people outside the church on the streets and when I'm talking to them about the faith, it's remarkable how often I'll mention something like, well, it's like the Good Samaritan. And they're like, well, what's the Good Samaritan? Like they don't even know the parables anymore. So let's simplify and go back to, let's evangelize how Jesus evangelized and let's literally use his playbook. And the parables are amazing instruments for evangelization. I don't need to talk deep theology. Let's just tell a story and then let people learn and ask questions from those. And it is shocking to me how many people I am meeting now that have no context for the Bible. And if they don't have a context for the Bible, do they have a context for the gospel narrative? And so do they even know like that Jesus Christ became man and suffered and died, rose from the dead, and gave us the gift of the Holy Spirit? And if they don't know the basic gospel, that's what evangelization is, sharing the good news. And so I do think there is an element of having conversations, theological interfaith conversations, if we're trying to witness to other Christians and lead them into full communion with the Catholic faith. I think that will take more theology. That will take more catechesis. And that's interfaith dialogue. And to some extent, they've been evangelized, right? If they are Christian and they know Jesus Christ, now it's two Christians having a theological conversation, and all the more reason to be authentic and be like, wow, I actually don't know how to explain that, but I do know there's answers. Can I look it up? You know,
0: that's really good. Let me give you. Can I suggest when you're saying that, there's something that's coming to mind, and I'd love to get your response based on kind of your angle there.
1: Cheese poofs.
0: Cheese
1: poofs.
0: I say puffs. Is this?
1: Oh, I say poofs. No,
0: really?
2: They're two different products.
0: Is it poofs or puffs?
2: Two different products.
3: I think they're two different products.
0: Okay.
1: Let's look it up. Google.
0: Yeah.
3: Hey, Google.
0: Siri. Amazon. And it's not, you don't ever say Amazon. It's Alexa. I don't know.
1: No, I bet you could buy it on Amazon though.
0: Probably. Yeah. What if Amazon just responded? Like, yeah. And we don't even have a device.
1: So our address here at Damascus is 7550 Ramey Road, Centerburg, Ohio.
2: Send Dan
1: 43011. If you could order Amazon cheese poofs or cheese puffs, we will eat them on a show.
0: Okay,
3: so cheese poofs are from South Park.
0: Why?
3: I think that's the first thing.
1: South Park. I wasn't allowed to watch South Park as a kid, but I did go to a school where a lot of people did, so I may have picked it up in the locker room.
0: Well, let me weave together this mess real quick and then present it back to you. When you were saying that, one thing that was coming to mind, and I would love to hear what you think about it, is I think that we can often feel more comfortable catechizing than evangelizing because we can pin that on someone else who taught us, when evangelizing requires me to be me to you. So imagine it like this. If I'm before Dan and I'm like, hey, if I can actually just catechize him and teach him the things I've learned, I'm not risking myself in the process. But if I go to evangelize him and share life with him, I'm actually putting myself out to be rejected. Like if he rejects my catechesis, he's just rejecting things I've learned. Mm-hmm. If he rejects my evangelization, he's rejecting me. Hmm. I wonder, what do you think? Like, is that, I don't know. When you were saying something, I'm like,
1: I mean, it's not true, right? What if someone rejects your evangelization, they're not rejecting
0: you.
1: Yeah,
0: but what is, I think if that's not, I guess, let me present that and then say, if that's not the case, what is it that makes us hesitate to evangelize? Why do we jump immediately to let me teach you instead of let me witness to you if it's not the fear of rejection?
2: I think it's just training. That's the model and the style that we were taught.
1: Yeah, we were taught to evangelize by teaching. That was, we haven't been modeled how to do it otherwise.
0: Interesting. Yeah, because I think when I've read questions like this, or I've heard people asking this, it seems to me like it's an ownership thing. Like when I'm evangelizing, what I'm really trying to do is share with you that I have a relationship with Jesus that's changed my life, and it'll change yours too, and in the best way. Like not bad to good, good to great, like that type of reality. But that seems more relational than, hey, did you know that these three things are true?
1: Yeah, I think we're still we are still the Catholic Church today is still fighting Protestantism as if it's the 1600s. Like the way we evangelize is by trying to convince people that we were right and you were wrong. It's all catechetical because it's like we're refuting an argument. That's the way, like that's the last 500 years of catechesis and evangelization. The church is
0: apologetics.
1: Yeah, and so because of that, we've been trained. trained simply how to refute as opposed to how to witness. And
2: yeah.
1: we don't know how to witness. And I think we're starting to learn how to witness. We're starting to learn how to have conversations where I'm witnessing to the life that Christ has given me. But even in the midst of the controversies in the American culture today, we're still refuting as opposed to witnessing, right? Like, mm-hmm. what do we do to refute the sin in the culture? What do we do to evangelize against the sin in the culture today? We simply refute it and we say they're wrong and that it's irrational and they're illogical and like, mm-hmm. how could you think mm-hmm. this? How can I witness to this is the better way of life, you know? And
2: yeah.
1: and honestly, we were actually, before we started recording, we were talking about pride festivals, right?
2: Yeah.
1: Pride festivals, what they're trying to do is witness to the fact that they have a free and abundant life in this lifestyle, right? Mm-hmm. They're witnessing on the streets. We're not witnessing. We don't know how to witness, and we have to learn.
2: That's what parish festivals are for, Dave.
0: I hear exactly what you're saying. And also, like, if you're listening, hear what we're saying now or we're not. Like, we regularly teach the high schoolers and middle schoolers that come here, like, all good evangelization catechizes and all good catechesis evangelizes. Like, it's not an either or, but I do think sometimes we do not evangelize when we're catechizing, right? Yeah. Like I do think sometimes it is.
2: Yeah.
0: Hey, I did my job.
2: Let me try to wrap this up.
1: you were as close as possible. How are you missing? You got missed one. Two shots.
2: 12 inches is the sweet spot. If I get too close, it goes right over. Okay. So I've had a couple experiences, and I'm sure you guys have as well, where in the presence of someone who is actually teaching or giving exposition of the gospel from, like the gospel says, like this man teaches from a place of authority, mm-hmm. that teaching actually strikes the heart. And I can think of a couple individuals come to mind that have really like touched my spirit, like brought me to a place of experiencing a sense of love and conversion and transformation actually through words that are spoken. Mm-hmm. And I remember I was at a conference where this was happening at one point. I was having this experience and I was with a buddy of mine, and we kind of looked at each other and he was having a similar experience. And either he or I asked, like, what is different here? And the response was, this is what happens when you preach a message that you live. Like, this is what happens when you preach a message that's a part of your life, that you're living and breathing day in and day out. Like, if that would be my two cents.
1: Yep.
2: That if you want to avoid intimidation when evangelizing, let's grab hold of a truth of the faith and actually make it part of your life, like, or grab hold of a truth of the faith that is part of your life and learn how to talk about and to witness to that thing. Mm-hmm. Because that's an area where you're going to have immense authority.
1: Yeah. Mm-hmm. Yeah. I love that.
2: To be able to preach in a way that actually transforms hearts.
0: Yeah. Yeah.
2: Right. There's a couple, you know, it's funny. I look here at Damascus about some of the areas that I often get tagged in to teach and to lead formation in. And it's not areas necessarily that I was schooled in, but like when we want to speak about defense of the charisms or the experience of the church's teaching in the context of Vatican II or the teachings of St. Paul, like specifically in 1 Corinthians, right? These are areas that, yeah, praise the Lord. Like when I speak these words now, I no longer have a set of cards that I look through to see my talking points. Mm-hmm. Why? Because over the course of 10 years, I have worked to live this mm-hmm. day in and day out, so that I'm no longer operating from a model.
1: Yep.
2: But now, you know, I used that model initially, and now we've taken off the training wheels.
1: Mm-hmm. Yeah.
2: And that's something that I believe I have the ability to speak into with authority and experience.
0: Yeah.
2: And I know you, I just use that as an example.
0: No, it's really good.
2: Because I know you guys have others as well.
0: You've moved from like data learned to days lived. Like I didn't just learn like a set of things that I want to now like regurgitate to you. Like I've lived this, seen the fruit of it, and now let me speak to you fruit that I've seen in it. And it reminds me of that, the Revelation verse that we use sometimes, that like the evil one's overcome by the blood of the Lamb and the word of our testimony. And the testimony suggests that this is something happening with me. And it's always blessed me whenever I'm presenting. And I wonder what you think of this, Aaron, but like, just to think about that as, okay, the blood of the Lamb, like that's the kerygma. Like that's the truth of the gospel. Yeah. And then if I add that with what God has done in my life or is doing in my life, that's where that dynamism.
2: That authority comes from.
1: I think of Socrates. He like kind of, well, Plato, when writing about Socrates' life, right? It was him walking around and like mocking, if you will, the sophists or sophists. And the sophists were these people who were like, come and ask me a question about anything and I'll give you an answer. So then Socrates would go and be like, well, what is wisdom? And then they would give him an answer and then he'd say, then he would, rebuttal. And all he would do is ask questions to show them you don't actually have the full answer and you can't have the answer about everything. And so the whole idea of sophism was like, it was just rooted in pride. And I often think apologetics can be rooted in pride as well, of like, just we're going to do a call-in show and ask
2: us
1: anything.
2: And that was totally my experience.
1: Yeah. It was like apologetics was rooted in pride in my life. And I think but what you're suggesting is different, of like, okay, I'm going to witness to one thing or certain things deeply. And I know it. And I'm able to actually share theologically about it because you think of some of the greatest teachers we've had in the church, they were just really, really good at one thing, you know, like Francis, Mother Teresa, Thérèse of Lisieux. Like, it wasn't like they were these great intellectuals. It was like, no, like Thérèse of Lisieux was like, I'm going to understand God's mercy better than I'm just going to dive into his mercy. And then she, you know, the Pope says that she helped us rediscover the gospel because she understood mercy, and everything in the faith was, I mean, her teachings on mercy are super theologically beautiful, but they're also so simple, but because she was living this so deeply.
2: Yeah. Mm-hmm. A couple other examples of this that I think have been meaningful or that I've witnessed, you know, I have been at times turned off by pro-life apologists.
1: Yeah.
2: Right. Because it can come from a place of like, I've got my tract and I'm going to memorize it. And when you say this, I'll say this. Mm-hmm. And I don't think that model works well. But then on the flip side, I've come to know well a number of really great individuals who have deeply embedded themselves in the lifestyle of defense of the unborn.
1: Yeah.
2: And when I speak to those people, whether the argument's the same or whether it's different, it's evident that this individual actually speaks from a place of authority because this is what they live. And when I hear maybe even the same words, it just strikes differently.
1: Yeah.
2: Yeah. It comes from a different place.
0: Yeah. Because, I'm just on this, what both of you have been alluding to with the apologetics idea. Like, apologetics has to be rooted in meekness. Like, the truth is power. Mm-hmm. Like, and so what we're not doing is dismissing, like, you to get to know more truth. Like, that there's power in that, but meekness is power under control. It's power that I don't release for power's sake. It's a power that I have so that I can respond accordingly to the thing. Like, I've looked into meekness a lot because it's just something that intrigues me, because Jesus uses two fundamental descriptors of himself in the gospel, that he's meek and humble of heart. And so what does he mean when he says that? Meekness comes from the word actually meaning to have a sword, know how to use it, but keep it sheathed anyway. That there's those type of people, like the people that don't just come in and try to entertain you with how much they know, but you know that they have a deep reservoir of knowledge, but they only bring it when appropriate. They don't feel like they have to impress you by telling you everything they know. They've actually armed themselves with knowledge so that if a conversation goes in a certain direction and there's an avenue to teach, they can then relay it. Mm-hmm. And that's what I think Pope Emeritus Benedict XVI was so good at, is like, the man was brilliant. The man understood theology. Like, if there's anyone in the church in our lifetime who could have been like a sophist and like, ask me anything, like, that man knew a lot, right? Like, he was like literally over the CDF. Yeah, thanks. And so, but when you really look at it, like, I've been reading some books of his that are just Q&As, and it's fascinating. Like, because you can see, like, based on the question, like, if there was pride in it, like, he could go on like a 25-minute watch how crazy this is, but he'll give like two sentences. And it's like, that's meekness is what that is. That's, I know more than I'm.
1: Or he was just tired because he's an old guy. He's like, I'm not going to go. I'll give it two sentences.
0: Yeah, let's not give him too much virtue.
2: All right. This is a great question today. And I think we've taken a couple different angles on it that have been pretty sweet. As we transition to a mission of the week this week, you know, this second half of the show, we really want to challenge us to not just be people who talk about mission, but actually live it.
0: Mm-hmm. Yeah. I have a mission of the week for our listeners. And I think it'll be something for me to really sit with as well. If you're like inspired by some of the things you're hearing, one of the things this week I think that could be really good for us is to sit down, whether it's your personal prayer time or a time outside of it. And I would encourage you to either write or work on presenting the gospel. Like when you think of the good news of Jesus Christ and what it has meant to you and what it's done for you and what why you place your faith in it, like learning how to articulate that and becoming comfortable with how you would present it is critical for evangelization. And so when you're in your prayer time this week, or again, if it's a time outside of your prayer time, like just taking some time to write down, like, what are the bullet points I would hit if I was given 30 seconds to present the gospel? And why would I hit those? And why are those the ones that stand out to me? And then to literally actually articulate it as if you're talking to someone, because that allows you to get comfortable with it. And not to mention the proclamation of the gospel, even if no one's there, is good. Speaking those words will change you just as much as it'll change the people that you present it to. So this week, practice a presentation of the gospel, written, spoken, maybe a combination of the two.
2: Take a little video message.
0: Yeah, for sure. Yeah, you could even record it. Like I think sometimes we can be afraid of just the reality of what we would say. Yep. But just do that. So then you feel more
2: Jack,
0: confident.
2: What's our email?
3: beyond@damascus.net.
2: If you want to test out your recording of the gospel, email it to jack@beyond.damascus.net.
0: That's really fun. Yeah, beyond@damascus.net. Yeah, that's great.
1: I hope, please give him so many emails.
2: Brad, that's awesome. I love it. And I love the heart where this question comes from. So thanks for submitting this one. And friends, thanks for joining us for today's show. This is Beyond Damascus, of course, the show where encounter meets mission. And I hope that today's conversation was as edifying for you as it has been for us here. Thanks for joining us this week. And we'll see you again next time. Remember, friends,
4: mission makes sense.
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0: having trouble in your marriage and don't know where to turn? Has your spouse stopped going to Mass with you? Has infidelity taken place in your marriage? Have money issues put your relationship on a bumpy road? Do you have issues with your in-laws? Hi, I'm Johnnet Williams. Join me and my husband, Jack Williams. We talk about marriage and how we are to lead our spouse to the faith. It's Marriage Monday on Women of Grace, Monday at 11 a.m. Eastern on EWTN.
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7: 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On August 1st, we celebrate the Feast of the Holy Maccabees, Martyrs. About 170 years before the birth of the Savior, Judea was subjugated by the pagan Seleucid Empire under King Antiochus, who violently attempted to suppress the religion of the Israelites. Among those arrested for resisting were seven brothers and their mother, remembered as the Holy Maccabees. The pagans attempted to force the family to eat pork, whipping and scourging them, but the faithful Jews refused. When the eldest spoke out in defiance, he was horribly tortured and finally roasted to death. Each of the brothers in turn suffered similar fates, zealously defying the king, while mother and sons all encouraged each other to remain steadfast. The king urged the mother to tell her youngest son to save his own life, but she simply told him not to leave her and his brothers without his company after death. And the enraged king ordered that the defiant boy suffer even crueler torments than the others. Finally, the fearless mother met her end. The relics of these martyrs rest in the Roman Church of St. Peter in Chains. The Jews would eventually overthrow their persecutors and cleanse the temple, regaining their independence for a few more decades before the Romans eventually took over the region. Also celebrated on this day are the Feast of St. Peter in Chains, St. Alphonsus de Liguri in the modern calendar, St. Ethelwold of Winchester, and many other martyrs, confessors, and holy virgins. For more about the saints and seasons of the Catholic Church, visit thestationofthecross.com/saints-and-seasons.
8: This is Dale Alquist with a Chesterton Minute. Psalm 1, verse 1 says, "Blessed is the man who does not walk in the counsel of the ungodly, nor stand in the way of sinners, nor sit in the seat of scoffers." What does that mean? Don't hang around with bad people? No, according to G.K. Chesterton, it means something much better than that. He says that there are certain people who, because they are really pure, create a good atmosphere around themselves. They are truly children of light, and the light shines on everything they touch. When a righteous person stakes out a clear position, we recognize that it's something solid and vital and eternal. So it's not that hanging around bad people makes us bad, it's that being righteous can help make the people hanging around us righteous too. Want more than a minute? Chesterton.org.
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14: Welcome to Vatican Insider on a weekend of scorching temperatures in much of the northern hemisphere of the world, with big-time heat waves in Europe and the United States. And welcome to a special I've prepared for what is normally the interview segment of VI. I call it the lazy, hazy summer days of Ferragosto, life in Italy in August, which, of course, starts this weekend. You learn the origin of the name August and the meaning of a very important word in the Italian language, Ferragosto. Now, August is not just a month in Italy, it is the month. And life in Italy in August is very different from so many other countries, with stores, offices, pharmacies, movie theaters, cafes, and so many more places closing for a holiday period. There are also doctors and other medical personnel that take weeks, maybe even a month off. Situations we'd never think of finding in the U.S., for example. It's a fun special, so stay tuned after the news. Now, some of the news highlights of the week past. Sunday, July 26th. Pope Leo has been in the Apostolic Palace in Castel Gandolfo since July 5th for a period of R&R, rest and relaxation. But Sunday was his final full day. In his Angelus address, Pope Leo reflected on the kingdom of God as a treasure that transforms lives, calling Christians to recognize what truly matters. Commenting on the gospel parables of the hidden treasure and the pearl of great value, the Pope said the kingdom of God brings a joy so profound that leaving everything else behind is no longer experienced as a loss, but as a gain. He also appealed for an end to violence in the Holy Land and the Middle East, urging dialogue, diplomacy, and prayers for peace. I continue to follow with deep concern, he said, the ongoing and escalating violence in the Holy Land, to which many civilians have recently fallen victim, both in the West Bank and in Gaza. Leo called for a return to negotiations aimed at achieving a just political solution founded on the equal dignity and equal rights of every human person, and for the rejection of further military actions and unilateral decisions, particularly those that violate the respect due to and the status quo of the holy sites of every religious faith. Also at the Angelus, Leo expressed closeness to those affected by wildfires in France and Spain, and he called for prayers for victims and emergency responders. He also noted that Sunday marked the 6th World Day for grandparents and the elderly. Also Sunday, Castel Gandolfo was celebrating its 90th annual Peach Festival, and the weekend was marked by music, games for children, and a peach cobbler bake-off featuring Chef Art Smith from Chicago, the Pope's native city, who guided two grandmothers and their young granddaughters through the recipe for the cherished American dessert. Prizes were awarded Sunday. Earlier at the Angelus, Chef Smith and an assistant offered Leo XIV a large peach cobbler, accepted by the Pope with a large smile. Later Sunday afternoon, Chef Smith and a team of helpers who had prepared enough peach cobblers for several hundred people served the delighted guests who filled the square while enjoying the ice cream covered sweet. Monday, July 27th. Pope Leo XIV left Castel Gandolfo just after 8:30 p.m. Monday evening, returning to the Vatican after a period of rest that began July 5th. As his car departed the papal residence, the Pope greeted a group of people who had gathered to see him off, and he blessed several children waiting with their parents. In a report, Vatican News noted that the Pope was scheduled to return to Castel Gandolfo on Wednesday, July 29th, to attend the Canticle of Peace gathering of prayer and music and fraternity. promoted by the Laudato Si Center for Higher Education and the Andrea Bocelli Foundation. The event forms part of celebrations marking the 800th anniversary of the death of St. Francis of Assisi. Vatican News summarized the Pope's 23-day stay in Castel Gandolfo, noting he devoted time to prayer, reading, and some sport. The small town, which overlooks Lake Albano in the Alban Hills outside of Rome, is listed among Italy's most beautiful villages. In addition to four Sunday appointments with the faithful, when he led the Angelus from the entrance to the Apostolic Palace, Pope Leo took part in two other public events. On July 11th, he shared lunch in the Pontifical Gardens with 200 people from the Diocese of Rome living in situations of social vulnerability, and this included 35 children. A week later, on July 18th, he attended a concert organized by the Diocese of Albano in the courtyard of the Apostolic Palace. The Pope also made two outings for three private visits during the final week of his stay. On July 20th, he visited the Benedictine Abbey of Monte Cassino. On July 22nd, he traveled to the Shrine of the Most Holy Trinity at Valle Pietra before visiting the monasteries of St. Benedict and St. Scholastica in Subiaco. Tuesday, July 28th. In a message signed by Cardinal Secretary of State Pietro Parolin, sent to participants in the 7th International Seminar on Church Communications at the Pontifical Catholic University of Chile in Santiago, Pope Leo encouraged communicators to promote communication that, quote, in the face of the new opportunities offered by technological development, knows how to safeguard the dignity of the human person. He also urged them to ensure that every technological tool is placed at the service of truth and the common good, and all this as the Church reflects on the opportunities and challenges presented by artificial intelligence. Wednesday, July 29th. At 7 p.m., Pope Leo joined the prayer-gathering Canticle of Peace at Borgo Laudato Si in the Pontifical Gardens of Castel Gandolfo. This was together with Andrea Bocelli and the ABF Voices Choir, made up of children's voices from Uganda, the Holy Land, and Italy. The concert took place beneath the shade of the ancient holm oak known as Methuselah. The Holy Father described the gathering as an occasion of joy, accompanied by Andrea Bocelli and the ABF Choir of 164 children, many of whom share lives marked by war, poverty, and suffering. Leo said their beautiful singing, together with the multilingual prayer offered at the end of the gathering, showed how music can unite different voices into a single harmony, where each person makes a unique contribution to the whole. As you sang, asked the Pope, did you notice how music drew all of us into a new experience? Something greater than anything any one of us could have created alone? That is the experience of beauty. It opens up a new horizon and awakens within us the desire to move towards it. Just as we can follow a stream back to its source, so the beauty of music invites us to encounter the one who is beauty itself. Continue to cultivate the gifts God has given you and let them lead you to Him. Pope Leo XIV granted a brief interview to American broadcaster NBC on Wednesday evening after a prayer event for peace. He spoke about the aspects of America that he loves and the country's history of welcoming migrants. Asked what he thinks about being the first American pope, Leo clarified that he thinks of himself more, quote, as the pope who happens to be American. And he said, this does not mean to belittle what it means to be American. Rather, I understand my mission as having a very important dimension, which is precisely being pastor of a universal church and having a voice and an opportunity to speak to people throughout the world. Asked what he loves about America, the Chicago-born Pope spoke about the principles of, quote, what America stands for the sense of freedom, the sense of opportunity, the sense of having invited for generations people from around the world to be part of America. Friday, July 31st, only one appointment on Pope Leo's schedule. Patricia Lee Smith, a.k.a. Patti Smith, Chicago-born singer, songwriter, poet, and author. In May of this year, she inaugurated the Holy See Pavilion at Venice's annual Biennale Art Festival. Well, those are the week's news highlights, but stay tuned for my special report on August in Italy, how to meet the challenges and possibly even enjoy this very hot summer month.

0: This is Father Lawrence Lee. 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
3: St. Augustine gives us tremendous insight as to why we should pray. He says this: "Why God should ask us to pray when he knows what we need even before we ask him may perplex us if we do not realize that our Lord and God does not want to know what we want, for as God, he cannot fail to already know it. But rather, he wants us to exercise our desire through our prayers so that we may be able to receive what he is preparing to give us."
1: Welcome back to Vatican Insider. Here's Joan Lewis.
4: Welcome to Vatican Insider and a special I've prepared called The Lazy, Hazy Summer Days of Ferragosto, Life in Italy in August. By the way, that starts this weekend. Every August 15th, Italy celebrates the biggest holiday of the summer season, Ferragosto, the name Italians give to the August 15th solemnity of the Assumption. Ferragosto refers to the Ferie Augusti, meaning the holidays of August. For many Italians, to be honest, this is the biggest holiday of the year. These appear to have originated in 18 BC when the Roman Emperor Augustus declared that the entire month of August would be dedicated to the Ferie, a series of festivals and celebrations, the most important of which fell on the 13th, and was dedicated to the goddess Diana. Though the term Ferragosto is pagan in origin, in Italy it refers to the midsummer holidays, but is interchangeable with the feast of the Assunta, the Assumption, strictly a religious celebration. There has been a constant tradition in the church that Mary was assumed into heaven, and as early as the 5th century, this feast was celebrated in Syria, spreading to other parts of the world over the centuries. In the 12th century, this feast was celebrated in the city of Rome and in France. From the 13th century onwards, this was a certain tenet of faith, and in 1950, Pope Pius XII declared this dogma infallibly and ex cathedra. The pace of life slows down enormously in Rome, most of Italy to be honest, in July and August, but particularly August. And you'll see a lot of chiuso per ferie, closed for vacation signs, posted on the shutters of stores, pharmacies, florists, some restaurants and coffee bars, newsstands, the tobacconists, hardware stores, movie theaters, etc. The phones of friends, including many who work in the Roman Curia, ring empty. The peace and quiet of Rome, due to shuttered stores and greatly reduced traffic, is, however, marvelous. It seems like you could shoot a cannon down the middle of some of the city's main streets and not hit a thing. The souvenir stores and mini markets that dot every street in Rome will be open for business as usual. The markets open about 7 or 8 in the morning and close in late evening. Life is extra quiet in the Vatican as well. The Vatican stores, pharmacy, and medical center all have reduced hours because many employees are away on prolonged vacations. Curial activity slows down in the summer and stops completely on August 14, 15, and 16, all of which are holidays. At the center, of course, is the Assumption. Until the summer of 2013, popes generally spent all or much of the summer period at Castel Gandolfo. St. John Paul and Benedict XVI both loved the Castel Gandolfo summer papal residence and often spent a month or more there, But first, they would always spend some time in July in a generally cooler northern Italy at a vacation home belonging to a diocese or a diocesan seminary. Long walks in the woods, picnics, some downtime for reading, and, in the case of Benedict, quiet time to play the piano, and cooler temperatures marked those periods. In fact, it can be a lot cooler in the Castelli Romani, where Castel Gandolfo is, in these hot periods of July and August. Now, as you know, Pope Francis never took a vacation or went to Castel Gandolfo, although he had a reduced working schedule, usually in July. However, Pope Leo, in his first summer as pontiff, 2025, and showed great affection for Castel Gandolfo. He spent 16 days there in July and again in mid-August for the Assumption. A long-time papal tradition was to celebrate this solemnity with Mass in the Church of San Tommaso of Castel Gandolfo. The townspeople were thrilled to have a pope return, as this beautiful hill town on Lake Albano had almost become a deserted village, with greatly reduced numbers of visitors. Vacations for Vatican employees are quite generous in the summer, at Christmas, and at Easter for employees of Vatican City State or the Roman Curia. Employees who live outside of Italy receive an additional 3 days of vacation time for travel, and those who live outside of continental Europe receive 5 additional travel days. These vacations usually compensate for working 6 days a week the rest of the year, which makes weekend travel generally impossible. Life in August in recent decades has vastly improved over the early years I lived in Italy, especially when there were very few supermarkets. Once upon a time, Italians bought most of their food at 3 places: the local alimentari, almost a type of delicatessen, the neighborhood butcher, and the local fruit and vegetable store. Each one was assigned a letter, either A or B, for summer vacations. When A stores closed, B could not, and vice versa. This was to avoid all stores in one neighborhood closing at the same time, forcing people to go longer distances for food. Now we have supermarkets. I can also remember when the local newspapers actually published the names of the few doctors, including specialists, who were available in Rome at vacation time, as well as a list of the few pharmacies that would be open in a given period. Today, of course, we can research doctors and pharmacies on the internet. Years ago, many coffee bars and restaurants closed for close to an entire month in the summer, especially because so few had air conditioning. Since the historically hot and brutal summer of 2003, 4 nonstop months of record heat ending in mid-September, more and more stores, bars, and restaurants have installed air conditioning. Over 10,000 people died in France that summer, and approximately 1,000 died in Italy. Now, I've talked of changes over the years, but there is one date and story that never changes. I'm talking about the August 5th Feast of Our Lady of the Snows. Every so often, people write me to tell you they've read stories of snowfall in Rome in August, traditionally the hottest month of the year, although in a continuous battle with July for that title. The snowfall they read about has nothing to do with needing warm clothes when you visit Rome in August, but has everything to do with one of the 4 papal basilicas in Rome, Our Lady of the Snows, also known as St. Mary Major. Now, about the snowfall. The year was 358 AD. John, a Roman patrician, and his wife, unable to have children, had been praying faithfully to the Virgin, asking her to give them a sign as to where they should leave their enormous patrimony. The night of August 4 to 5, one of the hottest of the year, Mary appeared to the couple in a dream and requested that they build a church in her honor where snow would fall that night. John and his wife went to tell their friend, Pope Liberius, of their dream, and to their amazement, discovered the pontiff had had the same dream. That morning, August 5th, one of Rome's 7 fabled hills, the Esquiline, was covered in snow, as witnessed by John, his wife, the Pope, and his entourage, and, of course, a throng of Romans. Pope Liberius took a stick and he traced the sign of the future basilica in the snow, a basilica that would be forever known as Our Lady of the Snows, in addition to the name it bears today, St. Mary Major, the greatest and the oldest Marian church. The Feast of Our Lady of the Snows was introduced that year and has been commemorated ever since on August 5th. Each year there are two celebrations on that day. In late afternoon, during a liturgy, usually Vespers, thousands of white flower petals, symbolizing the miraculous snowfall, are released through one of the square panels of the basilica's glorious gilt ceiling. In the evening, about 9 p.m., outside the basilica, white flower petals are showered down on the faithful who have gathered to commemorate that event. So, if you're ever in Rome on August 5th, go to St. Mary Major in mid-afternoon or about 9 at night to witness the snowfall and participate in a liturgy. You really have to spend an August in Rome, especially just before and after Ferragosto, to understand its impact, how life here at that time of year is totally different from anything we'd know or have experienced in the U.S., how a major city almost becomes a ghost city. On the negative side, August is the month, especially in the mid-month Ferragosto holidays, that you do not want to have any kind of an emergency. Plumbing, electrical, or, as I once experienced, a dental issue. Reduced staffing and large numbers of medical staff on vacation mean you can wait an interminably long time to solve an issue. For severe medical problems, there are, of course, hospitals and emergency rooms and doctors available somewhere. Aside from the heat that can take your breath away, I love August in Rome. The streets are almost empty. Fewer cars means fewer horns honking. And at times, it seems there are even fewer ambulances with sirens blasting away. I love especially that there are fewer motorbikes. I've never had a car here. I walk, take a bus, or when needed, hail a taxi. As far as buses go in August, there are a lot more seats available. Now, to close on a fun note, Patrick Brown, several years ago, wrote a piece for the online news site The Local, recounting how the ancient Romans dealt with the heat. The Romans were no stranger to the summer heat, he wrote. In fact, the modern term, the dog days of summer, actually comes from the Latin dies canicula, the Roman term used to describe the stuffy, hot period of weather between July and mid-August. The name comes from the fact that Sirius, the dog star, rises with the sun at this time of year. Romans thought this was the reason for the increase in temperature. While they've not been experts in meteorology, the Romans did have a few practical ways of coping in a heat wave. So what advice can they give us? And Patrick had five suggestions. One, go to the frigidarium. Now, the frigidarium was a large cold pool at the Roman baths where Romans went to cool down. The waters of the frigidarium were kept chilly in the summer months thanks to the addition of snow and ice that had been imported from the Alps. Suggestion number two, leave work early. The ancient Romans did not do a 9-to-5 day. In fact, the average Roman only had a 6-hour workday, toiling from sunrise until noon. This stopped them from having to labor during the hottest part of the day, and it left them with plenty of time to go and sit in the frigidarium with their friends. Suggestion number three, eat snow. Granita, why not? Before the gelato was invented, Romans, hoping for a cool snack, had to use what nature offered them. While the rich patricians and Roman nobility would often have huge stores of imported snow at home to keep them cool, citizens had to visit the snow shop. There, mountain ice was kept in underground pits and could even sell for more money than wine. Suggestion number four, turn on the air conditioning. Air conditioning in ancient Rome? Yep. The Romans were master architects, and they kept their homes cool during the summer months by employing a series of architectural tricks that provided ancient forms of air conditioning. For example, some rich residents pumped cold water through the walls of their homes to freshen their dwellings during the summer months. Obviously, this was only for a select few, and the average Roman homes, or insulae, were probably very stuffy indeed. Suggestion number 5, leave the city. Many wealthy Romans escaped the heat of the summer months by going to their country houses in the hills outside of Rome. With its restricted airflow and masses of heat-storing marble, ancient Rome was a furnace in summer, and the city's wealthy patricians were fully aware of what is known today as the urban heat island effect, meaning cities often feel hotter than they really are. Urban centers are 1 to 3 degrees Celsius hotter during the day than the surrounding countryside, while at night the difference can be as much as 12 degrees. That's the difference between a good night's sleep and a sweaty night spent tossing and turning. Well, I hope you've enjoyed this special on the lazy, hazy days of Ferragosto of August in Rome. I also hope that wherever you are to celebrate August 15th, the Feast of the Assumption, you have a happy, healthy, holy day. God sit on your shoulder.

0: 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All day today, we celebrate the feast of St. Alphonsus Liguori, theologian and doctor of the church.
1: He was a bishop, a lawyer, patron saint of confessors, and a doctor of the church.
2: Matthew Bunsen and the Doctors of the Church.
1: After earning doctorates in both canon and civil law at the age of 16, Alphonsus Liguori joined the priesthood and went on to become a bishop, the founder of the Redemptorist Congregation, and patron saint of Morocco.

0: which celebrates God's Word becoming flesh as the divine child, includes Mass, bilingual talks on the child Jesus, a Eucharistic healing service, and much more. 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
1: I am Doug Keck. This is an EW10 Bookmark Brief, speaking with author Robert McNamara about his book, The Personalism of Edith Stein, a synthesis of Thomism and Phenomenology, published by Catholic University of America Press and naturally available through our EWTN religious catalog. Okay, Robert, tell me, what is important about the personalism of Edith Stein for the average Catholic to understand?
2: Well, isn't it most interesting to explore what it is to be a human person made to the image of God? And how better to do it than through the eyes of St. Edith Stein and St. Thomas Aquinas, two stalwarts of the Catholic Christian philosophical tradition. They give us a wonderful perspective on what it means to be human, what it means to be a person, and how to live that out with integrity.
1: Okay. Well, thank you very much, Robert McNamara. The book, The Personalism of Edith Stein, a synthesis of Thomism and Phenomenology, again, available through our catalog. I'm Doug Keck. This has been a Bookmark Brief. Thanks for stopping by. We hope to see you next time.
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5: We want to invite you to pray the rosary with us. The rosary is many things, but perhaps the best way to think about the rosary is to think about it as a spiritual place, as an invisible chapel that you can enter into even in a busy time of life. And in a place like this, to enter into silence, into prayerfulness, and to follow the events of the life of our Lord Jesus Christ as they must have been seen by the eyes of his mother. We celebrate the rosary with Mary, but of course that means we celebrate it with Jesus. And we look on him in the mysteries of grace and salvation as his mother and Joseph and the apostles must have seen these events. So, quietly enter into your own spirit and join us as we offer the rosary to God in honor of Christ and his mother.

first five decades of the Rosary are called the joyful mysteries. They're called joyful because they represent the early events in the life of Christ and the joy that his mother would have had at these events. In the name of the Father, and of the Son, and of the Holy Spirit, amen. I believe in God, the Father Almighty, creator of heaven and earth, and in Jesus Christ, his only Son, our Lord, who was conceived by the Holy Spirit, born of the Virgin Mary, suffered under Pontius Pilate, was crucified, died, and was buried. He descended into hell. The third day he rose again from the dead, and he ascended into

0: to heaven and is seated at the right hand of God, the Father Almighty, from whence he shall come to judge the living and the dead.
1: I believe in the Holy Spirit, the Holy Catholic Church, the communion of saints, the forgiveness of sins, the resurrection of the body, and life everlasting. Amen.
0: Our Father, who art in heaven, hallowed be thy name. Thy kingdom come, thy will be done, on earth as it is in heaven.
1: Give us this day our daily bread, and forgive us our trespasses, as we forgive those who trespass against us. And lead us not into temptation, but deliver us from evil. Amen.
0: Let us offer the next three Aves, that we will have an increase of faith, hope, and love. Hail Mary, full of grace, the Lord is with thee. Blessed art thou amongst women, and blessed is the fruit of thy womb, Jesus.
1: Holy Mary, Mother of God, pray for us sinners, now and at the hour of our death. Amen.
0: Hail Mary, full of grace, the Lord is with thee. Blessed art thou amongst women, and blessed is the fruit of thy womb, Jesus.
1: Holy Mary, Mother of God, pray for us sinners, now and at the hour of our death. Amen.
0: Hail Mary, full of grace, the Lord is with thee. Blessed art thou amongst women, and blessed is the fruit of thy womb, Jesus.
1: Holy Mary, Mother of God, pray for us sinners, now and at the hour of our death. Amen.
0: Glory be to the Father, and to the Son, and to the Holy Spirit.
1: As it was in the beginning,

0: The first joyful mystery, the Annunciation by the angel to Mary that she will be the mother of Emmanuel. Our Father, who art in heaven, hallowed be thy name. Thy kingdom come, thy will be done, on earth as it is in heaven.
1: Give us this day our daily bread, and forgive us our trespasses, as we forgive those who trespass against us. And lead us not into temptation, but deliver us from evil. Amen.
0: Hail Mary, full of grace, the Lord is with thee. Blessed art thou amongst women, and blessed is the fruit of thy womb, Jesus.
1: Holy Mary, Mother of God, pray for us sinners, now and at the hour of our death. Amen.
0: Hail Mary, full of grace, the Lord is with thee. Blessed art thou amongst women, and blessed is the fruit of thy womb, Jesus.
1: Holy Mary, Mother of God, pray for us sinners, now and at the hour of our death. Amen.
0: Hail Mary, full of grace, the Lord is with thee. Blessed art thou amongst women, and blessed is the fruit of thy womb, Jesus.
1: Holy Mary, Mother of God, pray for us sinners, now and at the hour of our death. Amen.
0: Hail Mary, full of grace, the Lord is with thee. Blessed art thou amongst women, and blessed is the fruit of thy womb, Jesus.
1: Holy Mary, Mother of God, pray for us sinners, now and at the hour of our death. Amen.
0: Hail Mary, full of grace, the Lord is with thee. Blessed art thou amongst women, and blessed is the fruit of thy womb, Jesus.
1: Holy Mary, Mother of God, pray for us sinners, now and at the hour of our death. Amen.
0: Hail Mary, full of grace, the Lord is with thee. Blessed art thou amongst women, and blessed is the fruit of thy womb, Jesus.
1: Holy Mary, Mother of God, pray for us sinners, now and at the hour of our death. Amen.
0: Hail Mary, full of grace, the Lord is with thee. Blessed art thou amongst women, and blessed is the fruit of thy womb, Jesus.
1: Holy Mary, Mother of God, pray for us sinners, now and at the hour of our death. Amen.
0: Hail Mary, full of grace, the Lord is with thee. Blessed art thou amongst women, and blessed is the fruit of thy womb, Jesus.
1: Holy Mary, Mother of God, pray for us sinners, now and at the hour of our death. Amen.
0: Hail Mary, full of grace, the Lord is with thee. Blessed art thou amongst women, and blessed is the fruit of thy womb, Jesus.
1: Holy Mary, Mother of God, pray for us sinners, now and at the hour of our death. Amen.
0: Hail Mary, full of grace, the Lord is with thee. Blessed art thou amongst women, and blessed is the fruit of thy womb, Jesus.
1: Holy Mary, Mother of God, pray for us sinners, now and at the hour of our death. Amen.
0: Glory be to the Father, and to the Son, and to the Holy Spirit.
1: As it was in the beginning, is now, and ever shall be, world without end. Amen.
0: O my Jesus,
1: forgive us our sins.
0: Save us from the fires
1: of hell. Bring all souls to heaven, especially those in most need of thy mercy.
0: The second joyful mystery, the visitation of our Blessed Lady to Elizabeth and to the child in her womb, John the Baptist. Our Father, who art in heaven, hallowed be thy name. Thy kingdom come, thy will be done, on earth as it is in heaven.
1: Give us this day our daily bread, and forgive us our trespasses, as we forgive those who trespass against us. And lead us not into temptation, but deliver us from evil. Amen.
0: Hail Mary, full of grace, the Lord is with thee. Blessed art thou amongst women, and blessed is the fruit of thy womb, Jesus.
1: Holy Mary, Mother of God, pray for us sinners, now and at the hour of our death. Amen.
0: Hail Mary, full of grace, the Lord is with thee. Blessed art thou amongst women, and blessed is the fruit of thy womb, Jesus.
1: Holy Mary, Mother of God, pray for us sinners, now and at the hour of our death. Amen.
0: Hail Mary, full of grace, the Lord is with thee. Blessed art thou amongst women, and blessed is the fruit of thy womb, Jesus.
1: Holy Mary, Mother of God, pray for us sinners, now and at the hour of our death. Amen.
0: Hail Mary, full of grace, the Lord is with thee. Blessed art thou amongst women, and blessed is the fruit of thy womb, Jesus.
1: Holy Mary, Mother of God, pray for us sinners, now and at the hour of our death. Amen.
0: Hail Mary, full of grace, the Lord is with thee. Blessed art thou amongst women, and blessed is the fruit of thy womb, Jesus.
1: Holy Mary, Mother of God, pray for us sinners, now and at the hour of our death. Amen.
0: Hail Mary, full of grace, the Lord is with thee. Blessed art thou amongst women, and blessed is the fruit of thy womb, Jesus.
1: Holy Mary, Mother of God, pray for us sinners, now and at the hour of our death. Amen.
0: Hail Mary, full of grace, the Lord is with thee. Blessed art thou amongst women, and blessed is the fruit of thy womb, Jesus.
1: Holy Mary, Mother of God, pray for us sinners, now and at the hour of our death. Amen.
0: Hail Mary, full of grace, the Lord is with thee. Blessed art thou amongst women, and blessed is the fruit of thy womb, Jesus.
1: Holy Mary, Mother of God, pray for us sinners, now and at the hour of our death. Amen.
0: Hail Mary, full of grace, the Lord is with thee. Blessed art thou amongst women, and blessed is the fruit of thy womb, Jesus.
1: Holy Mary, Mother of God, pray for us sinners, now and at the hour of our death. Amen.
0: Hail Mary, full of grace, the Lord is with thee. Blessed art thou amongst women, and blessed is the fruit of thy womb, Jesus.
1: Holy Mary, Mother of God, pray for us sinners, now and at the hour of our death. Amen.
0: Hail Mary, full of grace, the Lord is with thee. Blessed art thou amongst women, and blessed is the fruit of thy womb, Jesus.
1: Holy Mary, Mother of God, pray for us sinners, now and at the hour of our death. Amen.
0: Glory be to the Father, and to the Son, and to the Holy Spirit.
1: As it was in the beginning, is now, and ever shall be, world without end. Amen.
0: O my Jesus, forgive us our sins. Save us from the fires of hell. Bring all souls to heaven, especially those in most need of thy mercy. The third joyful mystery, the birth of our divine Savior. The birth of Jesus is filled with joy, the joy of the angels, the joy of the shepherds, the joy of the Magi. But it happens in such strange circumstances. She laid him in a manger because there was no room for them in the inn. How important it is for us to remember that God chose that his son would be poor, that he would be very poor, that he would be poor all of his life. There are two things we need to think about. First of all, that according to his own words, what we do for the poor, we do for him. And secondly, that we ourselves must not be attached to worldly things and invested in seeking and getting things that make us comfortable. Our Father, who art in heaven, hallowed be thy name. Thy kingdom come, thy will be done, on earth as it is in heaven.
1: Give us this day our daily bread, and forgive us our trespasses, as we forgive those who trespass against us. And lead us not into temptation, but deliver us from evil. Amen.
0: Hail Mary, full of grace, the Lord is with thee. Blessed art thou amongst women, and blessed is the fruit of thy womb, Jesus.
1: Holy Mary, Mother of God, pray for us sinners, now and at the hour of our death. Amen.
0: Hail Mary, full of grace, the Lord is with thee. Blessed art thou amongst women, and blessed is the fruit of thy womb, Jesus.
1: Holy Mary, Mother of God, pray for us sinners, now and at the hour of our death. Amen.
0: Hail Mary, full of grace, the Lord is with thee. Blessed art thou amongst women, and blessed is the fruit of thy womb, Jesus.
1: Holy Mary, Mother of God, Pray for us sinners, now and at the hour of our death. Amen.
0: Hail Mary, full of grace, the Lord is with thee. Blessed art thou amongst women,

0: Blessed art thou amongst women, and blessed is the fruit of thy womb, Jesus.
1: Holy Mary, Mother of God, pray for us sinners, now and at the hour of our death. Amen.
0: Hail Mary, full of grace, the Lord is with thee. Blessed art thou amongst women, and blessed is the fruit of thy womb, Jesus.
1: Holy Mary, Mother of God, pray for us sinners, now and at the hour of our death. Amen.
0: Hail Mary, full of grace, the Lord is with thee. Blessed art thou amongst women, and blessed is the fruit of thy womb, Jesus.
1: Holy Mary, Mother of God, pray for us sinners, now and at the hour of our death. Amen.
0: Hail Mary, full of grace, the Lord is with thee. Blessed art thou amongst women, and blessed is the fruit of thy womb, Jesus.
1: Holy Mary, Mother of God, pray for us sinners, now and at the hour of our death. Amen.
0: Hail Mary, full of grace, the Lord is with thee. Blessed art thou amongst women, and blessed is the fruit of thy womb, Jesus.
1: Holy Mary, Mother of God, pray for us sinners, now and at the hour of our death. Amen.
0: Hail Mary, full of grace, the Lord is with thee. Blessed art thou amongst women, and blessed is the fruit of thy womb, Jesus.
1: Holy Mary, Mother of God, pray for us sinners, now and at the hour of our death. Amen.
0: Glory be to the Father, and to the Son, and to the Holy Spirit.
1: As it was in the beginning, is now, and ever shall be, world without end. Amen.
0: O my Jesus, forgive us our sins. Save us from the fires of hell.
1: Bring all souls to heaven, especially those in most need of thy mercy.
0: The fourth joyful mystery, the presentation of the Christ child in the temple by Mary and Joseph. Our Father, who art in heaven, hallowed be thy name. Thy kingdom come, thy will be done, on earth as it is in heaven.
1: Give us this day our daily bread, and forgive us our trespasses, as we forgive those who trespass against us. And lead us not into temptation, but deliver us from evil. Amen.
0: Hail Mary, full of grace, the Lord is with thee. Blessed art thou amongst women, and blessed is the fruit of thy womb, Jesus.
1: Holy Mary, Mother of God, pray for us sinners, now and at the hour of our death. Amen.
0: Hail Mary, full of grace, the Lord is with thee. Blessed art thou amongst women, and blessed is the fruit of thy womb, Jesus.
1: Holy Mary, Mother of God, pray for us sinners, now and at the hour of our death. Amen.
0: Hail Mary, full of grace, the Lord is with thee. Blessed art thou amongst women, and blessed is the fruit of thy womb, Jesus.
1: Holy Mary, Mother of God, pray for us sinners, now and at the hour of our death. Amen.
0: Hail Mary, full of grace, the Lord is with thee. Blessed art thou amongst women, and blessed is the fruit of thy womb, Jesus.
1: Holy Mary, Mother of God, pray for us sinners, now and at the hour of our death. Amen.
0: Hail Mary, full of grace, the Lord is with thee. Blessed art thou amongst women, and blessed is the fruit of thy womb, Jesus.
1: Holy Mary, Mother of God, pray for us sinners, now and at the hour of our death. Amen.
0: Hail Mary, full of grace, the Lord is with thee. Blessed art thou amongst women, and blessed is the fruit of thy womb, Jesus.
1: Holy Mary, Mother of God, pray for us sinners, now and at the hour of our death. Amen.
0: Hail Mary, full of grace, the Lord is with thee. Blessed art thou amongst women, and blessed is the fruit of thy womb, Jesus.
1: Holy Mary, Mother of God, pray for us sinners, now and at the hour of our death. Amen.
0: Hail Mary, full of grace, the Lord is with thee. Blessed art thou amongst women, and blessed is the fruit of thy womb, Jesus.
1: Holy Mary, Mother of God, pray for us sinners, now and at the hour of our death. Amen.
0: Hail Mary, full of grace, the Lord is with thee. Blessed art thou amongst women, and blessed is the fruit of thy womb, Jesus.
1: Holy Mary, Mother of God, pray for us sinners, now and at the hour of our death. Amen.
0: Hail Mary, full of grace, the Lord is with thee. Blessed art thou amongst women, and blessed is the fruit of thy womb, Jesus.
1: Holy Mary, Mother of God, pray for us sinners, now and at the hour of our death. Amen.
0: Glory be to the Father, and to the Son, and to the Holy Spirit.
1: As it was in the beginning, is now, and ever shall be, world without end. Amen.
0: O my Jesus,
1: forgive us our sins.
0: Save us from the fires of hell.
1: Bring all souls to heaven, especially those in most need of thy mercy.
0: The fifth joyful mystery, the finding of the child Jesus in the temple. Our Father, who art in heaven, hallowed be thy name. Thy kingdom come, thy will be done, on earth as it is in heaven.
1: Give us this day our daily bread, and forgive us our trespasses, as we forgive those who trespass against us. And lead us not into temptation, but deliver us from evil. Amen.
0: Hail Mary, full of grace, the Lord is with thee. Blessed art thou amongst women, and blessed is the fruit of thy womb, Jesus.
1: Holy Mary, Mother of God, pray for us sinners, now and at the hour of our death. Amen.
0: Hail Mary, full of grace, the Lord is with thee. Blessed art thou amongst women, and blessed is the fruit of thy womb, Jesus.
1: Holy Mary, Mother of God, pray for us sinners, now and at the hour of our death. Amen.
0: Hail Mary, full of grace, the Lord is with thee. Blessed art thou amongst women, and blessed is the fruit of thy womb, Jesus.
1: Holy Mary, Mother of God, pray for us sinners, now and at the hour of our death. Amen.
0: Hail Mary, full of grace, the Lord is with thee. Blessed art thou amongst women, and blessed is the fruit of thy womb, Jesus.
1: Holy Mary, Mother of God, pray for us sinners, now and at the hour of our death. Amen.
0: Hail Mary, full of grace, the Lord is with thee. Blessed art thou amongst women, and blessed is the fruit of thy womb, Jesus.
1: Holy Mary, Mother of God, pray for us sinners, now and at the hour of our death. Amen.
0: Hail Mary, full of grace, the Lord is with thee. Blessed art thou amongst women, and blessed is the fruit of thy womb, Jesus.
1: Holy Mary, Mother of God, pray for us sinners, now and at the hour of our death. Amen.
0: Hail Mary, full of grace, the Lord is with thee. Blessed art thou amongst women, and blessed is the fruit of thy womb, Jesus.
1: Holy Mary, Mother of God, pray for us sinners, now and at the hour of our death. Amen.
0: Hail Mary, full of grace, the Lord is with thee. Blessed art thou amongst women, and blessed is the fruit of thy womb, Jesus.
1: Holy Mary, Mother of God, pray for us sinners, now and at the hour of our death. Amen.
0: Hail Mary, full of grace, the Lord is with thee. Blessed art thou amongst women, and blessed is the fruit of thy womb, Jesus.
1: Holy Mary, Mother of God, pray for us sinners, now and at the hour of our death. Amen.
0: Hail Mary, full of grace, the Lord is with thee. Blessed art thou amongst women, and blessed is the fruit of thy womb, Jesus.
1: Holy Mary, Mother of God, pray for us sinners, now and at the hour of our death. Amen.
0: Glory be to the Father, and to the Son, and to the Holy Spirit.
1: As it was in the beginning, is now, and ever shall be, world without end. Amen.
0: O my Jesus, forgive us our sins,
1: save us from the fires of hell. Bring all souls to heaven, especially those in most need of thy mercy.
0: Hail, Holy Queen, Mother of mercy, our life, our sweetness, and our hope. To thee do we cry, poor banished children of Eve. To thee do we send up our sighs, mourning and weeping in this valley of tears. Turn then, most gracious Advocate, thine eyes of mercy toward us, and after this our exile, show unto us the blessed fruit of thy womb, Jesus. O clement, O loving, O sweet Virgin Mary, pray for us, O Holy Mother of God,
1: that we may be made worthy of the promises of Christ.
0: Let us pray. O God, whose only begotten Son, by his life, death, and resurrection, has purchased for us the rewards of eternal life, Grant, we beseech thee, that meditating on these mysteries of the Most Holy Rosary of the Blessed Virgin Mary, we may imitate what they contain and obtain what they promise through the same Christ our Lord. Amen. May the divine assistance remain always with us, and may the souls of the faithful departed, through the mercy of God, rest in peace. Amen. May the Holy Virgin.
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4: 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On August 1st, we celebrate the Feast of the Holy Maccabees, Martyrs. About 170 years before the birth of the Savior, Judea was subjugated by the pagan Seleucid Empire under King Antiochus, who violently attempted to suppress the religion of the Israelites. Among those arrested for resisting were seven brothers and their mother, remembered as the Holy Maccabees. The pagans attempted to force the family to eat pork, whipping and scourging them, but the faithful Jews refused. When the eldest spoke out in defiance, he was horribly tortured and finally roasted to death. Each of the brothers in turn suffered similar fates, zealously defying the king, while mother and sons all encouraged each other to remain steadfast. The king urged the mother to tell her youngest son to save his own life, but she simply told him not to leave her and his brothers without his company after death, and the enraged king ordered that the defiant boy suffer even crueler torments than the others. Finally, the fearless mother met her end. The relics of these martyrs rest in the Roman Church of St. Peter in Chains. The Jews would eventually overthrow their persecutors and cleanse the temple, regaining their independence for a few more decades before the Romans eventually took over the region. Also celebrated on this day are the Feast of St. Peter in Chains, St. Alphonsus de Liguri in the modern calendar, St. Ethelwold of Winchester, and many other martyrs, confessors, and holy virgins. For more about the saints and seasons of the Catholic Church, visit thestationofthecross.com/saints-and-seasons.
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0: 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From our readings in Ezekiel, Father Mike discusses why at every baptism and on Ash Wednesday, a cross is traced on our foreheads.
1: Hi, my name is Father Mike Schmitz, and you're listening to The Bible in a Year, where we encounter God's voice and live life through the lens of Scripture. Using the Great Adventure Bible timeline, we'll read all the way from Genesis to Revelation, discovering how the story of salvation unfolds and how we fit into that story today. The Great Adventure Bible timeline was developed by Jeff Cavins and is provided by Ascension, who produced and funded this program. It is day 213. We are reading roughly, four plus chapters today. We're reading Isaiah chapter 47 and 48, as well as Ezekiel chapter 8 and 9. We're also dabbling into Proverbs chapter 12, verses 13 through 16. The book of the prophet Isaiah, chapter 47, the humiliation of Babylon. Come down and sit in the dust, O virgin daughter of Babylon. Sit on the ground without a throne, O daughter of the Chaldeans. For you shall no more be called tender and delicate. Take the millstones and grind meal. Put off your veil. Strip off your robe. Uncover your legs. Pass through the rivers. Your nakedness shall be uncovered, and your shame shall be seen. I will take vengeance, and I will spare no man. Our Redeemer, the Lord of hosts is his name, is the Holy One of Israel. Sit in silence and go into darkness, O daughter of the Chaldeans, for you shall no more be called the mistress of kingdoms. I was angry with my people. I profaned my heritage. I gave them into your hand. You showed them no mercy. On the aged, you made your yoke exceedingly heavy. You said, I shall be mistress forever, so that you did not lay these things to heart or remember their end. Now, therefore, hear this, you lover of pleasures, who sit securely, who say in your heart, I am, and there is no one besides me. I shall not sit as a widow or know the loss of children. These two things shall come to you in a moment, in one day. The loss of children and widowhood shall come upon you in full measure, in spite of your many sorceries and the great power of your enchantments. You felt secure in your wickedness. You said, no one sees me. Your wisdom and your knowledge led you astray, and you said in your heart, I am, and there is no one besides me. But evil shall come upon you, for which you cannot atone. Disaster shall fall upon you, which you will not be able to expiate, and ruin shall come on you suddenly, of which you know nothing. Stand fast in your enchantments and your many sorceries with which you have labored from your youth. Perhaps you may be able to succeed. Perhaps you may inspire terror. You are wearied with your many counsels. Let them stand forth and save you, those who divide the heavens, who gaze at the stars, who at the new moons predict what shall befall you. Behold, they are like stubble. The fire consumes them. They cannot deliver themselves from the power of the flame. No coal for warming oneself is this, no fire to sit before. Such to you are those with whom you have labored, who have trafficked with you from their youth. They wander about each in his own direction. There is no one to save you. Chapter 48, Israel's unfaithfulness to God, the Creator and Redeemer. Hear this, O house of Jacob, who are called by the name of Israel, and who came forth from the loins of Judah, who swear by the name of the Lord and confess the God of Israel, but not in truth or right. For they call themselves after the holy city and stay themselves on the God of Israel. The Lord of hosts is his name. The former things I declared of old that went forth from my mouth, and I made them known. Then suddenly I did them, and they came to pass. Because I know that you are obstinate, and your neck is an iron sinew, and your forehead brass. I declared them to you from of old. Before they came to pass, I announced them to you, lest you should say, my idol did them, my graven image and my molten image commanded them. You have heard. Now see all this. And will you not declare it? From this time forth, I make you hear new things, hidden things which you have not known. They are created now, not long ago, before today. You have never heard of them, lest you should say, behold, I knew them. You have never heard, you have never known. From of old, your ear has not been opened. For I knew that you would deal very treacherously, and that from birth you were called a rebel. For my name's sake, I defer my anger. And for the sake of my praise, I restrain it for you, that I may not cut you off. Behold, I have refined you, but not like silver. I have tried you in the furnace of affliction. For my own sake, I do it. For how should my name be profaned? My glory I will not give to another. Listen to me, O Jacob, and Israel, whom I called. I am he. I am the first, and I am the last. My hand laid the foundation of the earth, and my right hand spread out the heavens. When I call to them, they stand forth together. Assemble all of you and hear who among them has declared these things. The Lord loves him. He shall perform his purpose on Babylon, and his arm shall be against the Chaldeans. I, even I, have spoken and called him. I have brought him, and he will prosper in his way. Draw near to me. Hear this. From the beginning, I have not spoken in secret. From the time it came to be, I have been there. And now, the Lord God has sent me and his Spirit. Thus says the Lord, your Redeemer, the Holy One of Israel. I am the Lord your God, who teaches you to profit, who leads you in the way you should go. Oh, that you had listened to my commandments. Then your peace would have been like a river, and your righteousness like the waves of the sea. Your offspring would have been like the sand, and your descendants like its grains. Their name would never be cut off or destroyed from before me. Go forth from Babylon, free from Chaldea. Declare this with a shout of joy. Proclaim it. Send it forth to the end of the earth. Say, the Lord has redeemed his servant Jacob. They thirsted not when he led them through the deserts. He made water flow for them from the rock. He cleft the rock, and the water gushed out. There is no peace, says the Lord, for the wicked. The book of the prophet Ezekiel, chapter 8. Vision of the abominations in the temple. In the sixth year, in the sixth month, on the fifth day of the month, as I sat in my house with the elders of Judah sitting before me, the hand of the Lord God fell there upon me. Then I beheld a form that had the appearance of a man. Behold, what appeared to be his loins, it was fire, and above his loins, it was like the appearance of brightness, like gleaming bronze. He put forth the form of a hand, and took me by a lock of my head, and the Spirit lifted me up between earth and heaven, and brought me in visions of God to Jerusalem, to the entrance of the gateway of the inner court that faces north, where was the seat of the image of jealousy, which provokes to jealousy. And behold, the glory of the God of Israel was there, like the vision that I saw in the plain. Then he said to me, Son of man, lift up your eyes now in the direction of the north. So I lifted up my eyes toward the north, and behold, north of the altar gate, in the entrance, was this image of jealousy. And he said to me, Son of man, do you see what they are doing? The great abominations that the house of Israel are committing here to drive me far from my sanctuary. But you will see still greater abominations. And he brought me to the door of the court, and when I looked, behold, there was a hole in the wall. Then said he to me, Son of man, dig in the wall. And when I dug in the wall, behold, there was a door. And he said to me, Go in and see the vile abominations that they are committing here. So I went in and saw, and there, portrayed upon the wall round about, were all kinds of creeping things and loathsome beasts and all the idols of the house of Israel. And before them stood 70 men of the elders of the house of Israel, with Jaazaniah, the son of Shaphan, standing among them. Each had his censer in his hand, and the smoke of the cloud of incense went up. Then he said to me, Son of man, have you seen what the elders of the house of Israel are doing in the dark, every man in his room of pictures? For they say, The Lord does not see us. The Lord has forsaken the land. He said also to me, You will see still greater abominations which they commit. Then he brought me to the entrance of the north gate of the house of the Lord, and behold, there sat women weeping for Tammuz. Then he said to me, Have you seen this, O son of man? You will see still greater abominations than these. And he brought me into the inner court of the house of the Lord, and behold, at the door of the temple of the Lord, between the porch and the altar, were about 25 men with their backs to the temple of the Lord and their faces toward the east, worshiping the sun toward the east. Then he said to me, Have you seen this, O son of man? Is it too slight a thing for the house of Judah to commit the abominations which they commit here, that they should fill the land with violence and provoke me further to anger? Behold, they put the branch to their nose. Therefore, I will deal in wrath. My eye will not spare, nor will I have pity. And though they cry in my ears with a loud voice, I will not hear them. Chapter 9, Vision of the Executioners. Then he cried in my ears with a loud voice, saying, "Draw near, you executioners of the city, each with his destroying weapon in his hand." And behold, six men came from the direction of the upper gate, which faces north, every man with his weapon for slaughter in his hand. And with them was a man clothed in linen, with a writing case at his side. And they went in and stood beside the bronze altar. Now the glory of the God of Israel had gone up from the cherubim on which it rested to the threshold of the house. And he called to the man clothed in linen who had the writing case at his side. And the Lord said to him, "Go through the city, through Jerusalem, and put a mark upon the foreheads of the men who sigh and groan over all the abominations that are committed in it." And to the others he said in my hearing, "Pass through the city after him and kill. Your eyes shall not spare. You shall show no pity. Slay old men outright, young men and maidens, little children and women, but touch no one upon whom is the mark. And begin at my sanctuary." So they began with the elders who were before the house. Then he said to them, "Defile the house and fill the courts with the slain. Go forth." So they went forth and killed in the city. And while they were killing, and I was left alone, I fell upon my face and cried, "Ah, Lord God, will you destroy all that remains of Israel in the outpouring of your wrath upon Jerusalem?" Then he said to me, "The guilt of the house of Israel and Judah is exceedingly great. The land is full of blood and the city full of injustice. For they say, 'The Lord has forsaken the land and the Lord does not see.' As for me, my eye will not spare, nor will I have pity, but I will repay their deeds upon their heads." And behold, the man clothed in linen with a writing case at his side brought back word saying, "I have done as you commanded me." The book of Proverbs, chapter 12, verses 13 through 16. An evil man is ensnared by the transgression of his lips, but the righteous escapes from trouble. From the fruit of his words, a man is satisfied with good, and the work of a man's hand comes back to him. The way of a fool is right in his own eyes, but a wise man listens to advice. The vexation of a fool is known at once, but the prudent man ignores an insult. Father in heaven, we give you praise and we give you glory, and we thank you so much for your word. We thank you for the gift of life, and we thank you for the fact that things are alive, Lord God. I mean, honestly, life is your gift. That we grow and we change is your gift, both when we grow in strength and also when we grow in age and in weakness. Lord God, even in our infirmities, you can make yourself known. Even in our weakness, you can make your power known. And you do. You often choose to do that. And so we give you permission to make yourself known to us and to the world in our weakness. We give you permission to make yourself known to us and to others around us in our brokenness and our woundedness. We make this prayer in the mighty name of Jesus Christ, our Lord. Amen. In the name of the Father, and of the Son, and of the Holy Spirit. Amen. Well, great, you guys. Okay, so Isaiah chapter 47 and 48. Those are the two chapters today. And in them both, you might have caught this. If you're reading along in your Bible or in the Great Adventure Bible, any Bible, it will talk about in chapter 47, it was all about the humiliation of Babylon, right? So it's here's Isaiah who's talking about, yes, the coming of Babylon. They're bringing us into exile where they're going to destroy. They're going to be the massive superpower of the world. And yet, he goes on to say, he says, "And yet your nakedness will be uncovered. Your shame will be seen. And I will take vengeance. I will spare no man." So God is prophesying. He already prophesied through Isaiah that Cyrus would come, the king of the Persians. And now here's this prophecy of judgment upon Babylon, which is so powerful, especially because the Babylonians are making it clear that you felt secure. This is chapter 47, verse 10. "You felt secure in your wickedness. You said, 'No one sees me.' Your wisdom and your knowledge led you astray. And you said in your heart, 'I am, and there's no one besides me.'" They were proud and they believed they did not need help. They did not need God. And so God is humiliating and humbling them. In chapter 48, though, that is a word of the Lord to Israel itself. And so again, here's the nations, you know, the Gentile, Babylon, and they thought themselves not needing God. But here is Israel, who also was unfaithful to their creator and redeemer. And so because of that, God says, because of that, you're going to experience judgment. But this is important. I'm your redeemer. And this is chapter 48, verse 17. "I'm your redeemer, the Holy One of Israel. I'm the Lord your God, who teaches you to profit and leads you in the way you should go. He even laments, 'Oh, that you would listen to my commandments. Then your peace would have been like a river, your righteousness like the waves of the sea. Your offspring would have been like sand and your descendants like its grains.'" And so basically, here is God saying, "I'm bringing my judgment upon you because you've been unfaithful. And yet also, if you turn back to me, I once again will restore you. So there's this really incredible, again, chapter 47 about judgment against Babylon, chapter 48 about judgment against Israel, but also that promise to Israel of I'm still your redeemer. I'm going to be your savior. And I do and will save you. Okay, so here is Ezekiel in chapter 8, and he's by the river. You know, he's far, far away from Jerusalem, but the Lord God takes him in a vision to see Jerusalem. And in this vision, he sees the temple, and he sees not only the temple, he not only sees the abominations happening in the temple, this false worship of God going on in there, or false worship of false gods going on in there, but he also sees the glory of God present in the temple. And this is so massively important, because remember that Ezekiel is the one who had that incredible vision of the Lord God with that, you know, bronze image of himself and on fire, basically encapsulated in this incredible power. He sees that presence of God in the temple of God. This is a vision that goes from chapter 8 to chapter 11. By the end of chapter 10 and 11, the glory of God in the temple will have departed from the temple. And this is tragic, tragic. But at the beginning of chapter 8 and here in chapter 9, Ezekiel sees. Now, here's the glory of God is still there. Number two is we also see that God, it keeps calling Ezekiel son of man. Now, what does that mean? Because we hear this term son of man a bunch in the Bible. In fact, Jesus refers to himself as the son of man. So in this case, in Ezekiel, all it means is that he is a human being. So it just simply means you're a son of Adam. You know, you're a son of human beings. And so you are a human being. In Daniel chapter 7, that term will take on an entirely new meaning because the son of man is the one to whom God hands all authority and power and dominion and kingdom. And so when Jesus claims to be the son of man, he's not merely claiming to be human. He's taking claim on that promise in Daniel chapter 7. Because the name, that term will have changed by Daniel chapter 7. So when Jesus claims it, he's not just claiming, I'm human, you guys. He's also claiming, I'm human, but I've received the power, the dominion, and the glory from the eternal God. Last little note. Oh, this is incredible. In chapter 9 of Ezekiel, here's God who has this prophetic word to these number of men, these six men, to go out with the sword and put to death all those who do not have this mark on their foreheads. Now, there's a writer, right? A man dressed in linen. That linen is a sign of priesthood. So this is a key thing. The linen is a sign of priesthood. And he's told to go put a mark on the foreheads of all those who mourn the abominations happening in the temple. Now, the mark is the Hebrew word tau. And the Hebrew word tau means T. Basically, it's a lowercase T, which is a cross. This is just one of those foreshadowing moments that is absolutely incredible, where you realize those people who were mourning the abominations in the temple, they were mourning the loss of true worship in the temple, were marked with a cross on their foreheads. And this spared their lives. It's one of the reasons why at every baptism, there's a sign of the cross that the priest, the deacon, the bishop, and the parents and godparents make on the forehead of the child or any person who's getting baptized. In addition, it's one of the things we do at Lent on Ash Wednesday. We get marked with the sign of the cross on our forehead. And that's a reminder not only of this in Ezekiel chapter 9, but also as a reminder, Ezekiel chapter 9 is a foreshadowing of the Lord's goodness and that he will lay down his life by humbly submitting to death, even death on a cross. And it's just one of those incredible moments of just, wow, God, you planned this. You planned this way far in advance. And it is incredible. It is incredible. God is good. And what he has done is wonderful in our eyes. So, what a gift, you guys, to be able to be with you today and to be able to pray with you, to be able to hear the word of God. Hopefully you did not hear the lawnmower and the weed whacker going on in the background. I'm not sure if you did today, but if it didn't, we got to be able to get through God's word, not get through God's word. We got to let God's word get through to us because we need it. We need his word to permeate our lives, to transform the way we see, transform the way we love, and transform the way we walk in this world. So I'm praying for you that that happens for you. Please pray that that happens more and more in me. And man, my name is Father Mike, and I cannot wait to see you tomorrow. God bless.

0: That was day 213 of Bible in a Year with Father Mike Schmitz. And now I'd like to share audio from a video called Is Fashion Always Vain? Can Catholics Have a Personal Style? With Lillian Fallon from the Ascension Presents YouTube channel.
1: Have you ever wondered, is personal style vain? Is my massive closet full of clothing a sign that I am a materialistic, superficial person? Does God care or not about what you wear? Does loving clothing make you superficial? Hi, my name is Lillian Fallon, and this is Ascension Presents. So I currently work in fashion, and I've been working in fashion for the past few years. It was always my passion for fashion. And I currently work as the marketing manager at a Catholic fashion label. And I've always kind of dealt with the question of, well, does an interest in fashion or personal style make you materialistic? So when I was a kid, I was always obsessed with clothing. I was doing fashion drawings. I was getting all of the Vogue and Harper's Bazaar magazines to my house. I would stay up until 3 a.m. to watch Paris Fashion Week stream into my home. But as I grew older, I became more serious about my faith. And I'll never forget going to Mass. And the homily was about the parable of the young rich man, which, you know, Jesus is basically like, hey, if you want to follow me, like, sell all your possessions and belongings. And the guy was like, I can't do that. And I thought, could I do that? I'm just thinking about all of my beautiful clothes in my closet. I was like, oh my goodness, does this mean that anything that I own, and if I'm attached to it at all, does that mean that I'm materialistic and a bad person? And simultaneously, my mom is saying things like, be a Catholic that is in the world and not of the world. So I started thinking that my interest in fashion and my passion for my faith were like conflicting against each other. And I was like, how can I reconcile these two things that I love? So instead of going to fashion school, I decided to go to a Catholic school. And it ended up being providential that I went to that school because it was actually a theology class that completely flipped my perspective on fashion and clothing on its head. And I began to see the value, the incredible value of what we wear. So I went into college thinking I need to pursue a serious career and not a superfluous career in fashion. But when I took a class called Theology of the Body, I don't know if anybody's heard of TOB, it ended up completely changing my plans for my future. So the thing that St. John Paul II said that really just was the aha moment for me was that the body manifests the soul. And he also said, the body and only the body can make visible the invisible, the spiritual and the divine. So he's talking about how it's the materiality of the body that allows us to see the beauty of the soul, to make visible the invisible, the interior part of ourselves. So I'm sitting there in class like, wait a minute, this whole time I was thinking the body is kind of a distraction. The materiality of my body is just kind of like this thing that, you know, could potentially lead me down a bad road. But then here I was learning about how the body was good. The body and the soul were one. And I thought, well, if the body manifests the soul, then the things that we wear on our bodies has to be important too. And if the body manifests the soul, then actually the things that we wear can aid in that manifestation of the soul. So we can choose things that we feel particularly represent the beauty of our unique soul. And so when you wear something also, it can be a tangible sign of that relationship between the body and soul. It's not this like separate thing, but like if you encounter somebody, they're able to see that intimate relationship between your body and soul, and they're reminded of the wholeness of your being, which is what theology of the body is all about. It's not about being, you know, just a body or just a soul, but you're a whole person. And the things that you wear can emphasize that and celebrate it and communicate it to everybody that you meet. Secondly, personal style and the clothing that you wear is a form of nonverbal communication. Some people will ask me, okay, well, isn't it better just to not care about what I wear? Isn't it better or more morally righteous to just walk out the door in whatever? Well, what about a smile? What about tears? What about laughter? These are all material expressions of the internal person. And that can communicate to the people around us truths about us that we might not be able to verbally say to them. So we can meet somebody and actually gain a lot of information about who they are before they even open their mouths. For instance, if you meet somebody who's in a big floral dress with poofy sleeves, you can gain immediately the information that that woman is probably not afraid of being bold, or she's very confident in herself and she's not afraid of expressing her femininity. So as you encounter people, you're like, okay, this is who they are. And it also serves as a chance for us to tell people who we are, and we can choose the parts of us that we want to express to them. St. John Paul II says that the body manifests the soul. The fashion stylist, Rachel Zoe, says style is a way of speaking without having to say anything. And so while these two people are super different, they're both talking about this nonverbal communication that the body has. So of course, it's really important. What you say can educate other people on who you are, and you can share yourself. St. John Paul II talks about Gaudium et Spes and how we are all called to find ourselves in gift of self. This also applies to the way that we dress. We can share unique parts of ourselves with other people, and we can encourage them to do the same thing with us. And so it's this communion of people, even in just the things that we wear. The third way that personal style and the clothing that you wear is really important is because of the positive psychological impact it can have on you. Think of the clothing you wear or your personal style as positive self-talk. If you're a woman who lives in America and has access to social media or magazines or movies, you know how easy it is to fall into negative self-talk. And we know how painful it is to get in a pattern of talking to ourselves in a deprecating way. We're constantly saying to ourselves, you're ugly, you're not enough, you aren't worthy. We start to internalize that and start to believe that about our identity. This can have devastating effects on how you live your life and how you see yourself. And it's essentially living in a complete lie about your identity. On the other hand, positive self-talk can counteract that. So if you're saying to yourself, you are beautiful, you are wanted, you are enough, you are loved, that can start to reinforce these truths about your identity and completely change how you see yourself. Even if you don't feel that way in the moment, you can say something like, you are good enough. Even if in that moment you don't feel like it, there are long-term positive effects of doing that. So when applied to how you dress, it has the same effect. If you're wearing something that communicates to yourself that you have worth, that you are beautiful, you're going to start believing that yourself. And you're going to start seeing yourself more in the eyes of God. You're going to start seeing yourself the way that God sees you, that you have infinite value, and that you are completely unique and unrepeatable, that there's no one else who has come before you who's like you, no one else who's going to come after you who is like you. And when you dress to affirm that and you grow in knowledge of your self-worth, every single facet of your life changes. And it's incredible to think that something as simple as wearing something that truthfully communicates your identity can make such an impact, but it really can. And that's why dressing is so important. Personal style is just a tool. It does not define your worth. How you look and what you wear does not and cannot and can never define your worth. However, the things that you wear can help you to understand your worth. It's a tool that you can use, because at the end of the day, it's not about being fashionable. It's not about being stylish. It's not

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1: Catechism in a Year is produced and funded by Ascension and distributed on radio through a partnership with Max Studios. The catechism used is the Ascension edition of the Catechism, which includes the Foundations of Faith approach. You can follow along in any recent version of the Catechism of the Catholic Church. A reading plan and all Catechism in a Year episodes can be found at ascensionpress.com/CIY or on the Ascension app. As we continue exploring the sacrament of holy orders, we'll hear how it's exercised in three different degrees by bishops, priests, and deacons. Today, we'll read about episcopal ordination of bishops as the fullness of orders, and Father Mike will discuss the special role bishops play in the life of the church.
3: Hi, my name is Father Mike Schmitz, and you're listening to the Catechism in a Year, where we encounter God's plan of sheer goodness for us, revealed in Scripture and passed down through the tradition of the Catholic faith. The Catechism in a Year is provided by Ascension, who produced and funded this program. In 365 days, we'll read through the Catechism of the Catholic Church, discovering our identity in God's family as we journey together toward our heavenly home. This is day 213. We're reading paragraphs 1554, 1561. Yesterday, we started talking, we continued yesterday talking about the sacrament of holy orders and the recognition that the ways in which the priest represents Christ the head, he acts in persona Christi Capitis. Also, he's been given a power, but that power is to serve, and that's highly, highly important. The priest continues to be flawed. The priest continues to be broken in many ways, but at the same time, he's given the Spirit of God in a unique way to act in persona Christi Capitis, in the person of Christ the head. Now, today, we're going on to talk about the three degrees of the sacrament of holy orders. So the episcopate, the presbyterate, and the diaconate. Today, we're just going to talk about the episcopate, basically being bishops. We're going to talk about the fullness of the sacrament of holy orders, episcopal ordination. So the bishop, in the bishop, he participates fully in that one great high priesthood of Jesus. We'll talk about that today. Tomorrow, we'll talk about the presbyterate, and the next day, the diaconate. But today, fancy word, episcopate. And so how the bishop participates in the fullness of Christ's priesthood. So let's, as we launch into today, let us just gather ourselves in the power of the Holy Spirit, the name of Jesus Christ, and present ourselves to God the Father as we pray. Father in heaven, we give you praise and glory. Thank you. Thank you so much for bringing us to this day. Thank you for bringing us into your church and for giving us the gift of holy orders. Thank you for giving us the gift of our local bishop and the universal bishop, our Holy Father, the Pope. We ask that you please, on this day, please bless this man in a powerful and unique way. You've called him to serve. You've called him to participate fully as possible in your great priesthood, your high priesthood. Please preserve and protect him. Give him zeal and love. Lord God, make up for what he lacks and give him every good gift that he can teach, sanctify, and govern your church as you would teach, sanctify, and govern your church. We pray for him and all bishops in Jesus' name. Amen. In the name of the Father, and of the Son, and of the Holy Spirit. Amen. It is day 213. We're reading paragraphs 1554 to 15.

0: 1961. The 3 degrees of the Sacrament of Holy Orders. The divinely instituted ecclesiastical ministry is exercised in different degrees by those who, even from ancient times, have been called bishops, priests, and deacons. Catholic doctrine, expressed in the liturgy, the magisterium, and the constant practice of the Church, recognizes that there are 2 degrees of ministerial participation in the priesthood of Christ, the episcopacy and the presbyterate. The diaconate is intended to help and serve them. For this reason, the term sacerdos, in current usage, denotes bishops and priests, but not deacons. Yet Catholic doctrine teaches that the degrees of priestly participation, episcopate and presbyterate, and the degree of service, diaconate, are all 3 conferred by a sacramental act called ordination, that is, by the sacrament of holy orders. As St. Ignatius of Antioch wrote, "Let everyone revere the deacons as Jesus Christ, the bishop as the image of the Father, and the presbyters as the Senate of God and the assembly of the apostles. For without them, one cannot speak of the Church." Episcopal ordination, fullness of the sacrament of holy orders. Amongst those various offices which have been exercised in the Church from the earliest times, the chief place, according to the witness of tradition, is held by the function of those who, through their appointment to the dignity and responsibility of bishop, and in virtue, consequently, of the unbroken succession going back to the beginning, are regarded as transmitters of the apostolic line. To fulfill their exalted mission, the apostles were endowed by Christ with a special outpouring of the Holy Spirit coming upon them, and by the imposition of hands, they passed on to their auxiliaries the gift of the Spirit, which is transmitted down to our day through episcopal consecration. The Second Vatican Council teaches that the fullness of the sacrament of holy orders is conferred by episcopal consecration, that fullness, namely which, both in the liturgical tradition of the Church and the language of the fathers of the Church, is called the high priesthood, the acme, summa, of the sacred ministry. Episcopal consecration confers, together with the office of sanctifying, also the offices of teaching and ruling. In fact, by the imposition of hands and through the words of the consecration, the grace of the Holy Spirit is given, and a sacred character is impressed in such wise that bishops, in an eminent and visible manner, take the place of Christ himself, teacher, shepherd, and priest, and act as his representative in aius persona agant. By virtue, therefore, of the Holy Spirit who has been given to them, bishops have been constituted true and authentic teachers of the faith and have been made pontiffs and pastors. One is constituted a member of the episcopal body in virtue of the sacramental consecration and by the hierarchical communion with the head and members of the college. The character and collegial nature of the episcopal order are evidenced, among other ways, by the Church's ancient practice, which calls for several bishops to participate in the consecration of a new bishop. In our day, the lawful ordination of a bishop requires a special intervention of the Bishop of Rome, because he is the supreme visible bond of the communion of the particular churches in the one church, and the guarantor of their freedom. As Christ's vicar, each bishop has the pastoral care of the particular church entrusted to him, but at the same time, he bears collegially with all his brothers in the episcopacy the solicitude for all the churches. Though each bishop is the lawful pastor only of the portion of the flock entrusted to his care, as a legitimate successor of the apostles, he is, by divine institution and precept, responsible with the other bishops for the apostolic mission of the church. The above considerations explain why the Eucharist celebrated by the bishop has a quite special significance as an expression of the church gathered around the altar, with the one who represents Christ, the good shepherd and head of his church, presiding. All right, there we are, day 213, paragraphs 1554 to 1561. Just, this is, I don't know if you're approaching this like I'm approaching this. This is just one of those, as we unpack the sacrament of holy orders, it is kind of like anointing of the sick, maybe like matrimony coming up soon. One of those sacraments that maybe you don't do a lot of thinking about. Maybe I don't do a lot of thinking about, at least not in this particular way. I reflect on my own priesthood a lot, but not necessarily on here is the way in which God has established his church in this way. And also these details that just, I'm reminded of many of the details. Some of them I learned at some point in school, but I'm reminded of them in such a way they just kind of get my heart on fire a little bit. And just as an example, you know, in paragraph 1554, it highlights that, yeah, from ancient times, this ecclesial ministry, divinely instituted, right? God did this. is exercised in bishops, priests, and deacons. And so this recognition that here are two degrees of ministerial participation in the priesthood of Christ, the episcopacy and the presbyterate. So the two degrees of participation in priesthood are the bishop and the priest, like that. And then the diaconate, the deacons, are intended to help and serve them. Now, why does that set my heart on fire? Not because I'm like, yeah, man, I made it. Not that at all. It just starts doing something because I start making these connections I'm reminded of the connections between what I just read. Here's these degrees of holy orders, and here's this participation in the ministerial priesthood of Jesus Christ, and here's the call to service by going back to the Bible. And remember, when the tribe of Levi was made the priests, essentially, it wasn't the entire tribe that was called to serve at the altar. It was, yeah, some of the people, those of the household of Aaron, they were going to be the priests. They were going to be the ones who offer the sacrifice. The other Levites, who had different degrees, right, different families, and some of them were in charge of the vessels. Some of them were in charge of the tent. Some of them were in charge of service, right? So all of these different degrees that were there, even in the old covenant priesthood, and here we have in this new covenant priesthood, these different degrees. And it's just one of those things that just reminds me of, wow, even back when God himself established the Levitical priesthood, there were those who would offer the sacrifice, and there were those who would serve those who were offering the sacrifice. And I just think, wow, this is amazing. You know, just really incredible. I don't know if that's something exciting for you. It is very exciting for me just to recognize that this is something, the priesthood that Jesus Christ gives to us, the New Testament priesthood, has its root and seeds in the Old Covenant. And this is the fulfillment. You know, Jesus is the absolute fulfillment, but he gives the priesthood to us to continue to serve the church. In fact, as this quote from St. Ignatius of Antioch is so clear about. Now, St. Ignatius of Antioch, he died roughly around the year 107, 110, somewhere in there. So right away, I mean, this is St. Ignatius of Antioch. The tradition says that he's a disciple of St. Polycarp, and St. Polycarp is a disciple of St. John the Evangelist. So the one who wrote the Gospel of John in the book of Revelation was taught Polycarp, who taught Ignatius. And here's what Ignatius says: let everyone revere the deacons as Jesus Christ, the bishop as the image of the Father, and the presbyters as the senate of God in the assembly of the apostles. Okay, so you have deacons, bishop, priests. In this last sentence, he says, for without them, one cannot speak of the church. This is kind of a big deal. Without them, one cannot speak of the church. Without bishop, priest, and deacon, you don't have a church. Why? Because you need the bishop, priest, and deacon. Well, you need the bishop and priest, at least, to have the Eucharist. You cannot speak of the church without talking about the episcopacy, the presbyterate, and the diaconate. And this is, you know, year 107, give or take. And that is, I don't know about you, but that's pretty remarkable for me, because it reminds us that, yeah, the priesthood was not a latter invention. This has its roots in the old covenant. It's fulfilled in Jesus, and from the very, very beginning is given to us. And not just because of the Eucharist, although that's a really clear point, really clear exercise and function of the sacrament of holy orders, but the other two degrees too, right? So here's the bishop. He has the fullness of holy orders. And what is his triple primary mission? Primary mission. His triple mission is the office of sanctifying, teaching, and governing. In paragraph 1558, it says this so clearly. And we're reminded of this because this is kind of a thing that hopefully we all know about. But the bishop is supposed to be the one who's given this office of sanctifying, right? So, you know, bringing the people of God to God and bringing God to the people of God, right? Sanctifying, teaching. That one of his jobs is to continue to teach. And there are so many great, great bishops who do that so well. They try to communicate in such a way that just brings God's word to people, brings God's word alive to people. I have a bishop like that right now who's just so incredible about just teaching and reminding all of the people in our diocese of the fact that, no, this is the mission of Jesus. It is alive and well right now. So sanctifying, teaching, and also governing. And that's the thing. It's the role of priest, prophet, and king, right? So priest, sanctifying, prophet, teaching, and governing, king. And so we have to recognize that when the bishop exercises those things, when he actually makes a declaration in our diocese and says, okay, y'all, we're going to do this, or he has to make hard statement about you know, I don't know, a public figure who's making a public sin, or even a movement in our culture that goes contrary to the gospel and calling Catholics away from that movement and towards the gospel. Like, he has to do that. That's the task he's been given to do as part of that primary task, right? The triple office of sanctifying, teaching, and governing. He has to do this. And if he doesn't do that, he doesn't do it at the risk of his own soul and at the risk of every soul entrusted to him. You know, the bishop is responsible for every soul in his diocese. It goes on to say here in paragraph 1560, it does talk about the fact that as Christ's vicar, each bishop has the pastoral care of the particular church entrusted to him. So yeah, he has to take care of the diocese of Sacramento or the diocese of Omaha or the diocese of Duluth. He has to take care of that. But he's not just responsible for the Catholics in that diocese. He's actually spiritually responsible for every person in that diocese. Now, that's one of the reasons why, I believe it's one of the reasons why scripture says, one should not aspire to be a teacher, my brethren. That sense of, in James chapter 3, I think it is, don't aspire to be a teacher because you'd be liable to a more strict judgment. And there's something about the office of bishop, that triple office of sanctifying, teaching, governing, that carries a lot of responsibility. And so, yes, I mean, if he says yes to that, then that's the responsibility he said yes to. Just like, man, I mean, the office of parent, right? The office of father or mother, that carries so much responsibility. And yet, here are these moms and dads all throughout the world, all throughout our country, all throughout the church that have said yes to this. And so it's like, oh, okay, all of us saying yes to responsibility, all of us saying yes to the call of Jesus. And that's the crazy thing, is that in this first, you know, most full participation in Christ's priesthood of the episcopacy, right, being a bishop, as well as the priesthood and diaconate, as well as being a mom or a dad, a husband, wife, as well as being a true teacher, if you're a teacher or anyone who is responsible for other people in any, whatever state in life, we recognize that, wow, we're liable to a greater judgment. If you're responsible for anyone, we're liable to a greater judgment, which is one of the reasons why we're just so, so grateful to the Lord for having called these men to be bishops, to be our bishop. And that's also one of the reasons why not only do we have to pray for each other, pray for moms and dads who are responsible for their kids, pray for deacons and priests who are responsible for their parishes, but also pray for our bishops who are responsible for their entire diocese, responsible for every soul in the borders and boundaries of their diocese. We have to pray for them because this is a dangerous world, and this world we need holy shepherds. That's the fact of the matter. Every one of us could probably name, here's a deacon who, you know, hurt us, a priest who hurt us, a bishop who hurt us, sometimes in small ways, sometimes in massively, massively horrible ways. But we all need each other. We all need God's grace. And that's one of the reasons why at the end of every episode, I ask for your prayers, because I'm also in need of God's grace. I'm also in need of prayers, and so is your bishop. So let's make a commitment today to pray for our local bishop, to pray for our Holy Father, and pray for each other. I am praying for you. Please pray for me. My name is Father Mike. I cannot wait to see you tomorrow. God bless.
1: That was day 213 of Catechism in a Year with Father Mike Schmitz. And now we'd like to share audio from a video called How to Master Yourself with Father Mark Mary from the Ascension Presents YouTube channel.
2: And Father Mark Mary with the Franciscan Friars of the Renewal. And this is Ascension Presents. This week, we're going to look a little bit more kind of at morality, particularly the virtue of temperance, which where the Lord has been speaking into my life. But again, to sort of help make sense of it, I want to talk about the virtue of chastity. Back in 1968, the Holy Father wrote Humanae Vitae came out, right? And it was kind of the church's judgment and condemnation of artificial contraception. And there's a whole kind of explanation of why it's problematic. And there's a section where he talks about, like, these are going to be the consequences of separating the sexual act from procreation. And one of the things that happens is that with artificial contraception, intellectually, there's a separation from sex and procreation, the making of babies. And this becomes a worldview. And so people want to be able to have this sort of the physical pleasure without the natural consequence. And this happens on the intellectual level, and the contraceptive mindset, which separates babies from sex, becomes the abortive mindset. I'm doing this act, but it's not supposed to produce a baby. Now I'm pregnant, or now my girlfriend or my wife's pregnant, and we weren't expecting this. What do we do? And for some people, they choose abortion. And with surrogacy and all this sort of stuff, like this separation from sex and procreation from sex, it just opens the door to all sorts of consequences, including the intentional taking of an innocent life, which happens in abortion, right? There are consequences to our actions. There are consequences to the worldviews that we take. The answer proposed in Humanae Vitae is chastity. Like the actual answer to like healthy and safe and well-ordered sexuality is chastity, not contraception, right? To assent to the reality that sex and procreation are united, and then to protect that and to respond to that with the virtue of chastity. What we're going to talk about is a lot less, in some ways, intense, and the stakes aren't as high. But this is just a little area where God has been speaking into my life. And so I want to share it with you because, again, like actions have consequences. If you know me, you know I love these like sort of like calorie-free bubbly waters with just a little that are cold and a little bit of taste, right? And I can just throw those things down. And part of the reasons I can just drink one after another, right, is that there are no perceived like external physical consequences. It doesn't fill me up. It doesn't fatten me up, things like that. And so I just kind of keep drinking them. But as I was reflecting upon it, I was like, now I kind of am acting as if there are no consequences to this action other than just a delightful beverage. I don't think that's true. I don't think that's true. I think there's other examples of this, of types of behavior where we're getting some sort of pleasure and we keep going back to it, right? And it's like a calorie-free sort of, feel it seemingly cost-free sort of innocent, seemingly innocent fun, right? But one of the effects of this is this, like I always have this desire, this growing desire for consuming something that makes me feel good. And the thing is this, like we get accustomed to that. And I kind of want more of it, and I want more of it. And there are going to be consequences to that. There are going to be consequences to that, including just a greater vulnerability to temptation, a greater vulnerability to a temptation towards like some sort of seemingly pleasurable thing that could be sinful or that could be harmful, right? The answer is actually to continue even in diet soda and even in sort of LaCroix or whatever your thing is, right? Still practice temperance. The idea of there being sort of like, I can always listen to something nice, feel something nice, eat something nice, taste something nice. The idea that that's not going to have consequences in our spiritual lives. The idea that that's not going to actually hurt our life of prayer. That is not going to continue to sort of disorder and feed our passions while weakening our intellect and our will and their authority in the interior lives. Like, I just think like that's going to happen. And that the sort of an over assumption of pleasure is going to lead to kind of a growing passions, weakening of the will. And ultimately that's problematic. And that's problematic for our human formation. And that's problematic for our following of the Lord. And so what is the response is temperance. And here I've got my new Ascension Catechism app pulled up here, which is super helpful, right? I got it in my office here. Temperance is the moral virtue that moderates the attraction of pleasures and provides balance in the use of created goods. It ensures the will's mastery over instincts and keeps desires within the limits of what is honorable. Being able to say no, being able to say one is enough, being able to say no thanks to another, being able to sit without some sort of pleasurable stimulus, right? That ensures self-mastery, which ultimately bears fruit in self-gift to the Lord and to others, and to living an authentically free life, and to living authentically the freedom of the sons of God. Again, with scrolling, with TV, with YouTube, with TikTok, with LaCroix, with Diet Coke, with with music, like whatever it is, we still need to practice temperance, even towards seemingly good, healthy, innocent things. We need to, right, to continue to protect our humanity, protect our self-mastery, to have a healthy and well-ordered relationship with created goods, so that ultimately we may also have a healthy, holy, and right relationship with the Creator and the source of all that is good. So anyway, this is just something the Lord was doing in my life, and it was a little challenge to me to kind of like practice temperance again, even with sweet, bubbly, carbonated, non-sugary drinks. It's ultimately doing too much of those are going to have consequences too. So anyway, hopefully this was helpful. Thanks so much for watching, and thanks for inviting the Lord to kind of share with you any areas of life where you can grow in temperance. We'll see you again next week. Remember, we are pilgrims on this earth, so peregrinos poco a poco, little by little, vamos a llegar. We're going to make it. God bless y'all.
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4: 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On August 1st, we celebrate the Feast of the Holy Maccabees, Martyrs. About 170 years before the birth of the Savior, Judea was subjugated by the pagan Seleucid Empire under King Antiochus, who violently attempted to suppress the religion of the Israelites. Among those arrested for resisting were seven brothers and their mother, remembered as the Holy Maccabees. The pagans attempted to force the family to eat pork, whipping and scourging them, but the faithful Jews refused. When the eldest spoke out in defiance, he was horribly tortured and finally roasted to death. Each of the brothers in turn suffered similar fates, zealously defying the king, while mother and sons all encouraged each other to remain steadfast. The king urged the mother to tell her youngest son to save his own life, but she simply told him not to leave her and his brothers without his company after death. And the enraged king ordered that the defiant boy suffer even crueler torments than the others. Finally, the fearless mother met her end. The relics of these martyrs rest in the Roman Church of St. Peter in Chains. The Jews would eventually overthrow their persecutors and cleanse the temple, regaining their independence for a few more decades before the Romans eventually took over the region. Also celebrated on this day are the Feast of St. Peter in Chains, St. Alphonsus de Liguri in the modern calendar, St. Ethelwold of Winchester, and many other martyrs, confessors, and holy virgins. For more about the saints and seasons of the Catholic Church, visit thestationofthecross.com/saints-and-seasons.
5: Let us pray for our Bishop Robert McManus. 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Through Christ our Lord. Amen.
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0: 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It's free and on demand, as always, thanks to EWTN's benefactors like you. And today's topic, as I said, will be a Q&A show. So we turn to the answer man himself, because there's no point in having questions if nobody can answer them, certainly not me. So with that being the case, Father, if you'd like to kick us off with a prayer, that'd be great.
1: In the name of the Father, and of the Son, and of the Holy Spirit, amen. Heavenly Father, we give you thanks for your many blessings to us, the blessing especially of our ministries and our ability to serve in them. We ask you now to send your Holy Spirit down upon us, Doug, myself, our whole audience, our staff, so that everything we do and say will be brought to fruition in your will for the good of your people, your church, and your kingdom. We ask all of these things through Jesus our Lord.
0: Amen.
1: Amen. And Mary, seat of wisdom, pray for us. In the name of the Father, and of the Son, and of the Holy Spirit. Amen.
0: Well, let's get to our show today and put you on the spot with some questions. Dear Father Spitzer, I'm discerning whether to enter formation to become a permanent deacon. I consider myself to be Orthodox in my beliefs. However, I live in a diocese headed by a rather progressive bishop. Many priests and deacons I know are also hold views like that I disagree with, bordering on what I'd call irreverence. I feel as if I speak out during formation, I will be dismissed. If I remain quiet, I will not be true to myself. Should I give up my hopes of the diaconate? Lonnie.
1: Lonnie, I would just say this. You know, there's a way to disclose things and a way not to disclose things. You know, if you're going to talk about what you believe, I would do it in a very kind of cautious and humble way. Mm-hmm. I would say something like, oh, you know, oftentimes I think about this as being relevant, maybe with something that was discounted or, you know, something that may not be prioritized or something. Or, mm-hmm. I also think, you know, maybe this a part of the liturgy, you know, I really get a great deal of benefit from it. I don't say it has to be done. Mm-hmm. You know, or something like that, because, you know, the minute you start asserting authority mm-hmm. or, you know, somebody's wrong, you're going to get defensiveness. I if you really think God is calling you to the diaconate, honestly, I would not forego it. Obviously, you don't have an option. You have to be ordained in the diocese where you're living. So, I mean, you have to look at that. But you have a great career in front of you where you could actually mm-hmm. bring that truth that you have, you know, without being directly confrontational with anybody in the diocese. Just bring it to the mm-hmm. people that you're serving. So I would not stop pursuing something that you think the Lord is calling you to, mm-hmm. that the diocese would accept you for, but just be really humble and really diplomatic about how you do it. I call mm-hmm. it the St. Thomas More method, mm-hmm. right? So he never went after, you know, Henry VIII. Now, it didn't work in the long run, mm-hmm. but he certainly extended his longevity by being so diplomatic. He, mm-hmm. you know, every, you know, chance he could, he made a distinction that could, you know, maybe keep Henry VIII and himself on the same page and so forth. And, you know, finally it just got down to the fact, well, you know, can Henry just divorce an unlimited number of times? And Thomas More couldn't bring himself to say, well, sure, go right ahead. Mm-hmm. You know, you're the king, and you know, and so he basically gets his head chopped off for it. Of course, under false pretenses, because Richard Rich actually is the one who lies about him,
0: mm-hmm. right?
1: Taking a bribe and a bunch of other things, and mm-hmm. you know, and so ostensibly Henry's not killing him because he will not agree to the to allowing sort of unlimited divorce for Henry. But in point of fact, that's what it was all about, and he did it as much. He took every single avenue he could. He was exceedingly humble, very humble. Never put anything. Never challenged Henry. But Henry would say, Thomas, are you going to be signing this thing? Well, that's all right. I still have some challenges, difficulties here. I'm trying to make it through. And finally, of course, his wife comes into the jail cell and says, don't be an idiot, just compromise. Right. And he goes, but I can't compromise on this. Right. So you don't want to compromise on something where it's a matter of conscience and church doctrine. I would say take the very humble path, take the very non-confrontative path, and make your way through the formation, and then as you move and talk, you'll have a lot more freedom once you're ordained. So that's my view.
0: And you might find that there are more people actually on the same page with you than you realize right now, because they are not saying anything, because they also understand the milieu that they are living
1: exactly.
0: in.
1: Exactly. Sort of been there, done that.
0: Dear Father Spitzer, should one be permitted to speak out against a sin if they themselves have committed it? I certainly hope so. I had two abortions when I was younger. Okay. Since then, I have recognized how greatly evil this was. However, I have been told I have no authority, oh my Lord, to speak against abortion since I've undergone them myself. This is Teresa. It would seem like she's perfectly in a position to speak out against it.
1: Yeah, that's what I'd say. Well, Teresa, first of all, you ought to speak out against it because you know better than anybody else why this is wrong, why it is terrible for a woman's emotional health, and why it is the killing of a substantially whole, unique human being. Right. So, I think you should speak out. Nobody benefits if we take the moral high ground, right? That means, try and be sanctimonious or try and look like we're holier than thou. I would even begin my statement saying, I'm not holier than thou. I had an abortion or whatever. You don't have to self-disclose, but you can just say, I'm not holier than thou. Mm-hmm. And you can then proceed to say, I don't want to be holier than thou. I just know this act, if you do this, I really believe that it would be the killing of an innocent, unique human being. Mm-hmm. And I really believe in the future, it will be not only bad for your spiritual health, but for your emotional health. And I've got some statistics here. If you want to just ask Montes AI app, right? What are the statistics about, does this adversely affect women's health? Montes AI app will tell you, you have a 4 times increase in suicides. When this gal actually for the British Journal of Psychiatry actually did survey 750,000 women and basically ascertain that you do have, if a woman gets an abortion versus not getting an abortion, bring the child to term, it's a 4 times increase in suicides, a 2.5 times increase in suicidal ideation, and 2 times increase in substance abuse like alcoholism, a 1.4 times increase in depression, and a 1.35 times increase in anxiety. So that's overall, it's an 81% risk of emotional disruption, greater emotional disruption than if you were to bring a baby to term.
0: Well, that's so, right. There's a whole organization called Silent No More that was started as well that, you can get in touch with too, or women who've had abortions. I mean, what would be the difference, like saying to somebody who was hooked on heroin when they were young, speaking out against drugs and having somebody tell, well, because you were a drug addict, you can't say anything. What are we supposed to repeat the same mistakes in life going forward?
1: Yeah, no, that's exactly it. And I would just admit it, and that's what these guys do. They'll say, I was a drug addict, that's why I'm telling you, don't go down this path. It's not a good path. It'll be bad for you, and it'll be bad for your family, and be bad for the people around you. Right. Just don't do it. Just don't take the moral high ground. Be real humble and just say, I don't want to be holier than thou. I don't feel holier than thou because I had an abortion. But I just got to tell you, here are some real problems that you ought to know about. And I'm just saying this because I just feel I would have liked somebody to have told me this when I was your age or when I was thinking about having an abortion.
0: Right, and most likely what you're getting is pushback from people who have some level of guilt associated with it because of their own personal situation or because they allowed it or they supported it or they did something else to procure it in that particular way, and you're tweaking their conscience, and they really don't want that either, right?
1: Right. Absolutely. Right. No question about it.
0: Yep. Next up, dear Father Spitzer, I often hear the statement that pro-abortion politicians should be denied communion. Of course, they'd claim they weren't pro-abortion, but does anyone have the right to deny communion to another person? Should not the decision be left to the communicant and let it be between them and God? Kathy.
1: Well, Kathy, actually, our canon law allows certainly the Pope allows the bishop to deny, you know, communion to somebody if they feel that that person has done something that is so incommensurate with the Catholic faith, right? And that's where the problem lies. You know, some bishops interpret that to be seriously incommensurate, and they do deny people. You know, the right to have communion in their diocese. But then the bishop in the diocese next door might not, you know, might say, well, you know, there's reasons why he's doing that. That's not really going to be sufficient to, you know, excommunicate him ipso facto, right? So essentially, there is a great deal of interpretation that's going on in these things, but you're asking, does he have the right? Yes, he does have the right, and he could do it. And we know that many bishops have done it, especially with people who just flagrantly promote, you know, the abortion, even of third term, you know, children. You know, I mean, gosh, if you're in the third trimester, I mean, it looks like a human, acts like a human, has all the capacities of a human. It's a human, you know? I mean, what are you talking about here? This is an out-and-out murder. I mean, the whole idea of, you know, abortion in the very last 2 weeks of, you know, of pregnancy, it's like it's incomprehensible, you know? And so a partial birth abortion, right? Incomprehensible. I mean, there's just no way. And if you get somebody who's so flagrant that they're going to actually say, you know, kill that baby coming out of the womb.
0: Their argument would be it's because the life of the mother and because they're so few. Of course, those are the same people who will, you know, turn themselves upside down over capital punishment when there's only...
1: But that's an incommensurability of evils,
0: right.
1: I mean, one evil is far worse than the other evil, right? When you murder a child, you know, literally, you know, coming out of the womb, and you compare that to, well, women have a right over their own body. No, no, that woman's right over her own body stops where that child's life, you know, starts. You know, it's a John Locke's principle there, you know, my right to swing my fist stops where your face begins.
0: Right.
1: So, you know, and so I do think, you know, there are many other more sophisticated reasons in that, but you can see pretty clearly that's an inadequate justification for doing something like that. So I think, you know, a lot of politicians see these kinds of things where, you know, people are saying, yeah, go ahead, third trimester, why not, partial birth abortion, why not, infanticide, why not, I'm going for the whole thing, you know, that it just, how can you claim you're a Catholic? You know, I mean, at that point, you may as well have ipso facto excommunication, denial of the sacrament. I mean, what's the difference? You're just so far away from your Catholic faith, you know, it's obvious and you don't care.
0: And St. Paul said, you know, don't receive unworthily, effectively. And so really what the church is trying to do is prevent you, from causing even more damnation, so to speak, being called down on you based upon the fact if you're doing something like that. Mm-hmm. To stopping you from doing something, it's just going to make your soul situation worse, I would think.
1: Yeah. Oh, yeah.
0: Right.
1: So. Yeah. No, I could totally concur.
0: Right. Yeah. Dear Father Spitzer, Jesus gave the church the power to bind and loosen, saying, "Whatever it bounds on earth was bound in heaven, and whatever it loosed on earth was loosed in heaven." Could a future pope ever use this power to change a sinful act to a non-sinful act? Could he, for example, decide to allow gay marriage, Ray?
1: Well, Ray, I mean, you know, as things go right now, the answer is no. And no pope would dare to do that because they would know automatically, first of all, it would never work, right? And of course, there'd be grounds for thinking that there was something definitely wrong with what he's doing and how he's doing it. And so there could be even a challenge, you know, to the legitimacy of not only what he's done, but to his own papacy. So, yeah, no, I don't think you can take something as blatantly sinful and on your own authority make it unsinful. Right. So, and we just don't see that. Right. And they would be adequately forewarned by their whole theological commission that this is, you know, obviously an illegitimate from the very beginning. Right. So you have to have an objective basis. And, you know, and what's been declared doctrinally immoral, you don't have the authority to reverse that, even as Pope. And, of course, it would indicate that you've got some problematic features going on inside you spiritually and maybe even psychologically.
0: Right. So. Well, let me ask you, I mean, because looking even at the secular world, what we see many times, and you could see maybe some of this going on at times inside the churches, we don't really change the rules, but we change how we enforce the rules.
1: Well, yeah, I mean, you could do that. Mm-hmm. That's a very different thing. Mm-hmm. You know, so you just say, I just don't want enforcement. Mm-hmm. That's not the same as changing the rule.
0: Right, right.
1: That part might be very misguided, but from the vantage point would that be automatically contradicted by the Pope's mm-hmm. power? No, it mm-hmm. wouldn't. And so I think, you know, you could sort of say, well, we're going to enforce this more lightly or something mm-hmm. of that nature. That's definitely a Pope could do that mm-hmm. Legitimately. He'd have to give some very, very good reasons for it mm-hmm. Because it looks like you should enforce it, you know, more or something of that nature. But his authority could extend to that part of the enforcement. Yeah, it could.
0: Okay, mm-hmm. good. Dear Father Spitzer, we are obliged to help people in dire need. However, Jesus said the poor will always be with us. Is it morally permissible for us to enjoy luxuries for ourselves? Kyle.
1: Well, Kyle, yeah, you know, Jesus doesn't say it's objectionable to enjoy, let's say, a good wine, or, you know, you bought a nice car. He doesn't do that, but he does warn you that, you know, if you let that stuff get to you, you know, or you start making it more and more important as, you know, kind of your reason for living, your raison d'être, as it were. Mm. If you are, you know, doing this, he says, be careful, because that's going to be a real impediment to you getting into the kingdom of God. Mm. And remember when he's explaining the parable of the camel and the eye of the needle, he just says, you know, if you really are a rich person, and he means a rich person who believes that his wealth, and that doesn't mean like just luxury wealth or money wealth. It could be that you're a great orator, or you're a very bright person, or you have a high position, or you're very well respected, or something of that nature. That's another form of wealth, of being rich. And so you could just say, well, you know, I'm living for this, you know, and the minute you do that and you keep doing that, the kingdom of God starts falling into second, third, fourth place. Mm-hmm. And, you know, the money, the honors, the riches, the glories, as St. Ignatius of Loyola would say, mm-hmm. suddenly start to replace it. So Jesus didn't have something against wealth per se. Mm-hmm. What he did, and he did hang out with some people who were quite wealthy. Mm-hmm. But what he did say was, if you let this matter more mm-hmm. than the kingdom of God, if you let this matter more than your principles and your morality, if you're putting this kind of in the top spot of what you're living for, you're in trouble. You know, it's going to be harder for you to get into heaven than a camel to go through the eye of a needle. Mm-hmm. I mean, obviously that's a hyperbole, what he's trying to do with the hyperbole is warn, and that's what prophets do, right? They're warning people, you let these riches get out of control, they'll control you. Mm-hmm. And when they do control you, you're not going to be thinking about the kingdom. You're going to be thinking about more riches. And so, or defending the riches that you have, et cetera.
0: Right.
1: Alternatively, though, you know, so you can have, obviously, wealth. You know, mm-hmm. I came from a family that had wealth. My father was an incredibly humble man. Mm-hmm. He didn't think it was like anything that made him superior to anybody else. Mm-hmm. My dad was definitely as humble as I could have ever imagined anybody. Mm-hmm. You know, I guess going through a couple of wars helps mm-hmm. because you're with everybody and you respect everybody because you're in the trenches with them. Mm-hmm. And that probably helped. But I think maybe he always was sort of a humble fellow. Mm-hmm. And so I don't think it has to get to you. And I know plenty of people who are wealthy and then they really do have their faith kind of in a good position, mm-hmm. the love of their family in a good position, their principles in a very good position relative to their wealth. Mm-hmm. So I hope that answers the question.
0: Okay, very good. Dear Father Spencer, I recently went to confession with an old retired priest who is hard of hearing. I don't think he fully understood my confession. Was my absolution still valid, Deanna?
1: Yes, it was. Yes, it was. Yes, it was, Deanna. Again, you just have to believe that if the priest gave it to you, then he gave it to you knowingly and with intention. It is therefore valid. Right. You don't know what he heard, what he didn't heard. You don't want to make any inferences. The fact is, he heard it sufficiently to give you absolution and meant to give you absolution. You're absolved. Right. So worry not about that for one second more.
0: Right, absolutely. In fact, some people might want the name of this priest and see if they was possibly available for some of their more concerning confessions. Up next, dear Father Spitzer, they say nothing is certain except death and taxes, but will those who are still alive at the end of the world, when Christ comes to judge the living and the dead, have to experience death, or will they be judged directly while still alive? Roy.
1: Well, Roy, normally there would be that moment of death which moves us into the heavenly kingdom. Mm-hmm. So, you know, at the end of the world doesn't mean we're going to be, as it were, assumed like Mary, you know, into heaven without death. So it basically means somehow there will be something mm-hmm. that is going to kill us or cause our death, and that then we will be judged at that juncture. So looks like the last days of the world mm-hmm. Will be violent ones, and probably looks like they will have definitely death associated with it. Mm-hmm. So we're not going to be assumed in heaven. Okay. You're probably thinking of some
0: like a rapture,
1: of these rapture things that are going on, and we don't hold that at all as Catholics.
0: Right, exactly. Yeah. Next up, dear Father Spitzer, a Protestant friend and I were discussing the crucifixion. His take was that the Father abandoned Jesus because Jesus became our sin and God cannot abide with sin. His proof was Jesus saying, my God, why have you abandoned me? I tried explaining that Jesus was quoting Psalm 22, but my friend disagrees. How can I better explain this, Sarah?
1: Well, Sarah, I have to tell you, that is about the most opposite interpretation of what is going on than anything I've ever heard in my life. Mm-hmm. There is not one single person, and this is why you need early church doctrine. Mm-hmm. I mean, you know, if you just take a look at anybody who is close to the apostles, including St. Paul, there's just, you know, the whole idea of the Father abandoning Jesus. I mean, it's so far from anything that we see, not just in the Catholic Church by way of doctrinal proclamation, but from St. Paul's interpretation, St. Peter's interpretation. There's not anyone who is saying that that the Father abandoned Jesus in his time of death. And so, by the way, sir, you are 100% correct. Mm-hmm. Jesus is not uttering, you know, a psalm of anguish, believing that the Father has abandoned him. If you read Psalm 22, That's the way it begins. My God, why have you abandoned me? It was very normal for a person, you know, if you wanted to refer to a psalm, you take the first phrase of the psalm. That's the way the cantor identifies in the synagogue, right? Here's the psalm we want by the first line of the psalm. There's no numerations in the first century, right? So he couldn't have said, please take out Psalm 22 or something. So the main thing is, it is the psalm, Psalm 22. And if you look at that psalm very carefully, you can see why Jesus is quoting it, right? He's not having a panic attack at all. He doesn't believe that the Father. Look at the rest of the psalm. You can see in the psalm that it starts off, my God, why have you abandoned me? Traditional lamentation. But then he goes on, you know, the psalmist goes on saying, Jesus is, this is the words in, or in Jesus' heart as he's hanging from the cross. He goes on to say, well, you know, Father, I know that you are trustworthy and that you're going to vindicate your servant. And he goes on to say that it becomes a psalm of radical trust in God, that he is going to do what's great. Well, then the psalm goes on to describe a situation that is very close to Jesus's crucifixion physically, right? So in the second part of that psalm, you know, they're surrounding me like dogs. My tongue is clicking to my mouth. You know, my hands have been pierced, and you know, they've numbered all my bones, and so forth and so on. And of course, you look at you know, this section of the psalm, you go, my gosh, that's an uncanny description of what is taking place to Jesus. And that's part of the reason he is saying this psalm. He's going through the same thing that this psalmist is going through. But the psalmist, like Jesus, knows in his heart that he, as he undergoes these terrible afflictions, God is with him. God will vindicate him. And look at the end of the psalm. That tells you why Jesus is quoting it. Because in that psalm, the psalmist says, you're going through this terrible event, you know, this sacrificial event of the innocent servant. You're going to make people turn to God. This is going to affect people, not just in the present time, but in the future time and the past time. It'll affect the people who went down. Sheol means the land of the dead. So it's going to affect the people who are in the Sheol, the land of the dead. And it's going to affect all the present generations so that everybody will come to Yahweh, you know, because of this event. This terrible event is going to have these graces. And at the end, he basically says, for you have done it. And that's what, of course, Jesus is saying. It's a radical prayer of trust in universal salvation that's going to come from the self-sacrifice of the innocent victim. And that's why he's quoting it. The fact that the psalm starts off with, my God, why have you forsaken me? Every Jewish person would recognize that refers to the whole psalm. The only, you know, of course, if you're a 21st century American, you go, well, it just says those words. Right. But that's not what it means. You got to go back and see what it meant for first century Israelites.
0: Absolutely.
1: So no, it's a wrong interpretation, exegetically, historically, and of course, theologically, it's just the opposite of what Jesus intended.
0: That's right. That's why you need a magisterium. With that being said, we're going to be back with much more of your questions from Father Spitzer right here in his very busy universe. Stay with us.

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1: Welcome back to part two of Father Spencer's Universe, one of our Q&A shows where we're answering the questions you send in directly to Father Spencer so he can answer them. Here we are once again, and Father Spencer is ready for part two. Dear Father Spencer, in the Gospel of Matthew, Jesus says, "Many are called, but few are chosen." This has me concerned because he seems to be saying that few people will make it to heaven. Looking at the odds, are most of us likely to end up in hell? And this is from Rob.
2: Well, Rob, there's many things associated with the call. The call to heaven, the call to discipleship, and so forth. So the first thing is we have to identify the context. Mm-hmm. The second thing is yes, Jesus does make statements. For example, many are going to go down the road to perdition, right? It doesn't say they're going to stay on the road to perdition, mm-hmm. because, of course, you can turn right around anytime you want. So you could, but the further down the road of perdition you go, well, it gets harder and harder and harder to turn around. Mm-hmm. Not only because you get addicted to the stuff that you're pursuing down the road of perdition, but you find yourself, saying, "I just can't go back now. I've done this and that and the other thing. I'm kind of lost." So there's that, almost a discouragement that you should not have, but it overtakes a person who's been living, on that road of perdition and gone down it very, very deeply. So I would just say, mm-hmm. You don't want to read too much into that. Certainly do not read into it. More people are going to hell than going to heaven, because it's not meant in that way to give any quantitative description. The Hebrews don't operate that way. Mm-hmm. So the main thing then is for us to be very, very consistent and to just basically say, okay, I'm not going to read more into this thing than is in that thing. Mm-hmm. I do know three things, though. First of all, just remember that parable of the prodigal son is descriptive of the heart of the father. That is the first thing to note. And so that son has done everything wrong. He turns back at the last minute. The father takes him back and restores him completely to friendship with him. Mm-hmm. Again, we have the thief on the cross, right? Jesus, remember me when you come into your kingdom. And Jesus says, this day you'll be with me in paradise. You've got the sinner that's at the back of the temple, and all he does is beat his breast and sincerely say, mm-hmm. Lord, forgive me, a sinner. Have mercy on me, a sinner. Mm-hmm. And of course, Jesus, I tell you, that man went home justified, mm-hmm. So which means ready for salvation. And Jesus doesn't talk in numbers. And just all he wants to say is, he wants to warn you. This is not automatic. That's what he's trying to say. He's not trying to say more will go, less will go, anything like that. If you lived in the first century Jerusalem, you would know that he didn't mean anything like that. Mm-hmm. But what he does say is, I'm telling you right now, you're going to have to be vigilant. You're going to have to try hard. Mm-hmm. You're going to have to stay on the road, right? Don't worry about what's happening with others. Just stay on the road.
1: Right, right.
2: He gives us, the things that we need to do, the sacramental life, the prayer life, trying to follow his moral teaching, to try and stay connected with him. If you're doing that, and above all, staying vigilant on that road, you'll be fine. But even if you don't stay vigilant, even if you get off that road, and get off it like the younger son in the prodigal son story, still you can come back by sincere repentance, get back on the road. But, part of that sincere repentance is to get on the road. Right. And just remember, it's harder and harder to get back on that road the longer you go down the road of perdition.
1: Well, let me ask you a question.
2: The logic of perdition.
1: Right. Well, let me ask you a question. We always talk about the wonderful good thief, and he's going to end up in paradise with our mm-hmm. Lord. Now, the

0: The other guy, okay, who didn't make it, is he in hell, or does the church even say?
1: The church doesn't say. Jesus doesn't say. Mm-hmm. It's the same thing with the older son. Jesus just drops it. It's almost as if, you know, I leave it to you. It's kind of like, you know, the older son comes out there and he just tells his father, you know, I'm not going into the house. You did this. And the father says, I'm not going to give you any excuse not to go back in the house. Right now, I'm going to give you everything I have. It's yours. I'm giving it to you. All I'm asking you to do is one thing. Don't kick your brother out and not give him a chance to come back in. Mm-hmm. All I'm asking you is, he was lost, now he's found, he was dead, and now he's come back to life. Mm-hmm. You got to give him a chance. That's the only thing I'm asking of you. If you do that, you're going to be welcome in the house. Well, did he go back in the house or not? Jesus just drops it. Mm-hmm. And the reason that he does is he's not giving at the end of the story to the Pharisees. In other words, the Pharisees are mad at Jesus, right? Mm-hmm. They say, hey, you know, you're giving that bum, you know, he comes back at the last minute after doing all this stuff. And, you know, that I agree with the older son. You never gave me so much as a kid goat to celebrate with my friends. And now this rotten bum comes back and you bring him back in, kill the fatted calf. I'm mad. Well, you know, that's the way they are feeling. And mm-hmm. Jesus says, well, I'll tell you how your heavenly father, because the father in the prodigal son story represents the father, mm-hmm. God the Father. Mm-hmm. Here's how the father sees you. You know, you're mad and he's coming out to you like he did to the older son. He's a son. You've been with me always, and everything I have is yours. I'm giving it to all of it to you. So don't let that be an obstacle. You've got it now. You've even got power over me. But your brother was lost, and you found he's dead, come back to life. Mm-hmm. I want you to come back in the house. That's what it's going to take. You got to give him a chance. And if we do that, mm-hmm. You know, essentially, and we give, you know, he's telling the Pharisees, you got to give these sinners a chance. You just can't leave them out in the darkness.
0: Right. That's really what the message is, right? So.
1: That's the message.
0: Right.
1: But he doesn't give them the end of the story. It's almost mm-hmm. like, it's up to you. You know, you whatever you do, just know that you got to forgive right. if you're coming into the house.
0: And we know some supported, some of the Pharisees supported our Lord after, you know, down the road, etc. So obviously there were ones who were...
1: a large number.
0: Right.
1: You know, there definitely were a large number of Pharisees and scribes too mm. who committed themselves to Christianity mm. afterwards, because so much, you know, like, let's face it, you know, you look at the texts that were written in Greek and so forth, you look at some of the hymns, the early mm. Christological hymns that are written. These hymns were written by exceedingly well educated people who not only knew their Greek Hellenistic philosophy, they knew as well, you know, their scripture inside and out. Mm-hmm. These were high-end people. So that, you know, kind of Joseph of Arimathea and Nicodemus mm-hmm. is not that unusual in the early church. There were a lot of very okay. well-educated scribes and Pharisees that helped, you know, with right. the formation of early church doctrine, and also with, you know, these early Christological hymns and so forth.
0: Okay. Mm-hmm. Next up, in the book of Jeremiah, God says, before mm-hmm. I formed you in the womb, I knew you. Would this imply that the soul is created before conception in the womb, Tanya?
1: No, Tanya, it wouldn't. Although God does have what we call knowledge of future contingents before they occur. Mm-hmm. So it only pertains to God's knowledge, you know, his okay. non-temporalized knowledge of your soul. But no, your soul does not pre-exist. Your creation, as it were, in the womb, along with, of course, you know, your parents, you know, when the egg and sperm are fertilized, you know, are united, you know, and the two gametes are united, then, of course, the soul is created right then and there, your own specific transcendent soul. And God does that according to, you know, he exceeds mm-hmm. to our temporalized condition, even though he knows of your soul beforehand, because he does not live in a temporalized reality.
0: Okay. Next up, dear Father mm-hmm. Spencer, I was having a conversation with a Protestant about apostolic succession of the popes. He said it was broken because there have several times in church history, there have been several men claiming to be popes, and we also had anti-popes. Does this break the line of succession, Marie?
1: Marie, it does not. And there's really several good justifications of this that have been done by many people. I mean, there's always been a line that has been kind of the official line of the Pope. And so when you do have some anti-popes and things of that nature, you have two different people reigning, you know, one at one, you know, in this place, another in this place. There's always been an officially designated line among all of that that has been resolved on. So for all intents and purposes, no, the apostolic succession is not broken. But, you know, the ones that go back to an anti-pope or something, or to a rival pope or something of that nature, which happened a couple of times in the Middle Ages, those people would definitely not be part of that succession. Only the person in the official line would be in that succession.
0: Well, you can ask your friend if that wasn't a case of anti-popes and there was no even perspective, there was a break, would he suddenly become Catholic? Probably not.
1: No, probably not. That's never. True, too. That'd be a very good response.
0: Yeah, one of many red herrings to be thrown in there.
1: There have been whole books that have been written on this and just going right through the whole succession. One of the fellows who, I think his name is Woods, anyway, has written about this extensively.
0: Okay.
1: And I forget his first name right now, but
0: it was a Thomas Woods. I don't know if that's the right name, but anyway.
1: Maybe so.
0: Dear Father Spitzer, the Bible describes femininity as a quiet, gentle spirit, possessing nurturing qualities, having a sense of vulnerability. I live on a farm with my husband and family. I drive a tractor, lift bags of animal feed, and clean stalls. I can change the oil in my car, fix a leaky faucet, and sharpen the blades on the lawnmower. I am a woman. Am I in the wrong with how I live my life? Lisa.
1: Well, Lisa, first of all, I don't know what part of the Bible you're reading, but if you've read Deborah, Ruth, and Esther, all I can tell you is they were pretty take-it-in-hand gals.
0: Yeah,
1: you know?
0: I think they could change the oil themselves there. Yeah, so.
1: Yeah, I mean, there's a lot of women in the Bible who are very, very tough individuals, and tough not just physically, though that too, but also very tough mentally and spiritually. And of course, even though the Blessed Virgin Mary certainly has, you know, the qualities of gentleness and things of that nature, she, of course, kind of is symbolic of femininity in many senses, but it's for her holiness and simplicity, not, you know, just the fact that she's gentle at heart and, you know, has empathy for people oftentimes in ways that sometimes men don't feel. And there are, you know, empathetic qualities in very, very strong women. And boy, I've known my fair share of physically strong women who basically had the same feminine qualities of empathy that I see in women who are less, you know, physically strong, you know. And I've seen all kinds of, you know, tremendous heroic empathy in women who just are kind of gentle in personality. But when you get them, you know, up against it, they turn out to be lions. And, you know, they are fiercely loyal and fiercely defensive of somebody else's position just on the basis of compassion and empathy alone. And I think it's one of the great gifts of women, and that they, you know, they do hear the cry of the poor sometimes better than men do. Not all the time. But a lot of the time, I mean, you know, even my secretary will say something to me like, that person on the phone seems, you know, like they really need help, you know. And I kind of go, oh, well, maybe they do, you know. I mean, I wasn't picking it up, but, you know, this is a good old Joan there. She'll say something like, well, I don't know. You know, she answers the phone and says, I don't know. Maybe she needs help.
0: Right.
1: Okay. You know.
0: But I that's mean, why there's that balance.
1: Yeah.
0: That's why you need those kind of components. The other thing is people thinking of these things in categories, just because there's generalizations one can make about a group or something doesn't mean there's exceptions or that there's something wrong with the exceptions.
1: Yeah, that's right. Absolutely. I mean, you know, and like I said, the Bible surely has a lot of those exceptions. I mean, so pretty strong women. Take a look at the Acts of the Apostles, by the way.
0: Right.
1: You know, they're handling some pretty tough stuff out there, and they're very active, the women who are part of it. And by the way, the women who are following Jesus from Galilee down to Jerusalem, that's a tough road with all kinds of stuff. And you got to be, you know, tractor tough, if I put it that way, to be on that road and stick on that road. And Our Lady was on that road, too. So just to let you know.
0: Right.
1: So I don't think women, you know, are meant solely to be gentle. There's, you know, some of them are exceedingly
0: gentle. Well, I would think living in the first century anywhere as a woman outside of maybe Herod's palace or Caesar's, you know, locale would be pretty tough for most women, let alone anybody else.
1: No.
0: So, you know.
1: Oh, yeah, you've got a pretty rough life. Like I said, it's not a luxury palace out there.
0: Right, exactly.
1: You're out there, you know, with the sheep. You're out there gathering water. There might be a water source a quarter mile away and so forth, you know.
0: Absolutely.
1: You know, tough folk.
0: Dear Father Spitzer, I try to pray for God's guidance when I make life decisions to help me follow his will. In the gospel, Jesus condemned those who ask for signs. Is it wrong then for me to ask God to give me a sign that I'm on the right path, Chuck?
1: No, it's not at all wrong to ask that, because of course, you know, sometimes when we're making a discernment and we're putting it before God, we're saying, you know, well, Lord, kind of communicate this to me. That sounds to me like you're asking for a sign, you know. You give me some indication. So what Jesus means by you're asking for signs is almost like a miracle, right? You know, Jesus does plenty of miracles. He has a prolific ministry of miracles. But the whole idea of, you know, unless I see a miracle, I'm not going to believe. So I'm not going to believe unless I get my personal miracle. I, you know, you can give me 20 guys who witnessed a miracle, you know, and they're trustworthy people, but I want one for me so I can be sure. Or, you know, I want a miracle, you know, in order for me to cross over the line, and it's got to be one for me, you know, or something of that nature. Or, you know, give me a sign, you know, that you've got the whole of history under control. Oh, what would you like? A complete transformation. I mean, it's like almost, you know, it'd be a sign that would, of course, undermine all of the freedom of all the people who are part of it. God's not going to do anything like that. He's not going to undermine our freedom, but he will. He does give us signs.
0: Right.
1: They're not the kind of miracle sign or sometimes obvious signs. But as Ignatius says, if you look at these things with the sign of faith, with the eyes of faith, excuse me, when you look at that, you can see all these things kind of woven together.
0: Absolutely.
1: Right? In other words, there's, you know, just like, this happened and then this happened and that got foreclosed and then we had to pivot over here and now we wound up here. And you look back and they go, was this really all just chance? You know, Or was God operating as subtly as he could providentially? As you know, I'm a big, you know, history of World War II and Civil War. You know, I look at these things. I look at Midway. I look at, you know, D-Day. You know, are you kidding me? I mean, there's providence.
0: Especially Midway.
1: Midway.
0: Anybody who's tried to fight that battle, the Americans have like no chance.
1: Yeah, exactly. It's just like, okay, it wasn't an explicit miracle where I can prove something.
0: Right.
1: But I'm telling you, 5 minutes as the Japanese captain standing on the deck of the Akaga, you know, said, you know, in 5 minutes those planes would have been launched. And of course, it changed the entire direction of the war.
0: Within five minutes, the war had changed because three of their carriers were going down.
1: Were going down, and the fourth was going to go down,
0: soon. Later, right? Yeah.
1: Yeah. So it was like unbelievable.
0: You know, the Japanese have just built, two aircraft carriers, and I think they named one the Kaga and the other one's the Akagi. Two of the ones that went down at Midway.
1: Down at Midway, yeah.
0: Along with the Suryu and the Hiryu. Suryu and the Hiryu, right. Yeah, Suryu and the Hiryu.
1: That's correct.
0: Right. Yeah. Absolutely. Yeah. Dear Father Spitzer, my wife and I recently divorced and now she is getting remarried. Oh, sorry to hear that. How do I best explain this to our two boys, ages 10 and 12? They are very upset by the divorce, I can imagine. This is from Paul.
1: Well, Paul, there's not an easy way to explain it. The one thing you don't want to do is put their mom in a bad light, because they still need to believe in their mother's love for them, and they still have to have a sense of her virtue to authenticate that love. And so the last thing you want to do is say that was an immoral action, undermine her. The best thing to do is to say, well, you know, if they ask, you know, is this right? You just say, well, it's against church teaching, but none of us can say whether someone has committed a sin or not, because in order to know that, we have to know their knowledge and their full consent of the will, which we just can't enter into their subjectivity and know this. But, I mean, there is a fifth grade way of saying that. That's a Spitzerian way. But, I mean, to say, you know, to an 8 or 9 year old, I'd say something like that, but definitely do not undermine the virtue of the mom or, just even the lovability of the mom. It's just going to make matters worse if you do it. And even if, you know, there's cruelties there or some other kind of unjust action that was there, don't reveal it. Just let it go into God's hands. And my little prayer is, Lord, you're the just judge. Mm-hmm. You take care of it. Just give it to God. But above all, don't tell the children if there were, you know, terribly unjust things or just that there seems, you know, this. Don't undermine the virtue of the mom. I would just let it be, let them be, and you just have to, you know, give it to God, mm-hmm. and let these kids have some peace, in their minds that their moms, they have to believe that their moms are virtuous because that authenticates the love of the mom. And that is really, really important.
0: Right.
1: So I would just say, don't do that, but just sort of tell them, you know, here's what the church teaches, but we just don't know about
0: whatever happened between me and your mom has nothing to do with you and your mom. That really is what you
1: that's right.
0: Got to get to, right?
1: That's right.
0: Okay, with that point, we're going to ask you, Father, to give us your blessing. That would be great.
1: Very good. And please bow your heads and pray for God's blessing. And may the Lord of all love and justice, the Lord that comes with his great wisdom, his transcendence, and above all, his love for us. May he bless you with the knowledge of that love so that you might know deeply within your hearts how much he considers you dear, how much he draws you to himself, how much he protects you and guides you so that in this knowledge you can turn to him with ever greater trust and in turning to him follow his will, Father and Son and Holy Spirit. Amen.
0: Amen. Thank you so much, Father Spitzer. Be well. 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
9: 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On August 1st, we celebrate the Feast of the Holy Maccabees, Martyrs. About 170 years before the birth of the Savior, Judea was subjugated by the pagan Seleucid Empire under King Antiochus, who violently attempted to suppress the religion of the Israelites. Among those arrested for resisting were seven brothers and their mother, remembered as the Holy Maccabees. The pagans attempted to force the family to eat pork, whipping and scourging them, but the faithful Jews refused. When the eldest spoke out in defiance, he was horribly tortured and finally roasted to death. Each of the brothers in turn suffered similar fates, zealously defying the king, while mother and sons all encouraged each other to remain steadfast. The king urged the mother to tell her youngest son to save his own life, but she simply told him not to leave her and his brothers without his company after death. And the enraged king ordered that the defiant boy suffer even crueler torments than the others. Finally, the fearless mother met her end. The relics of these martyrs rest in the Roman Church of St. Peter in Chains. The Jews would eventually overthrow their persecutors and cleanse the temple, regaining their independence for a few more decades before the Romans eventually took over the region. Also celebrated on this day are the Feast of St. Peter in Chains, St. Alphonsus de Liguri in the modern calendar, St. Ethelwold of Winchester, and many other martyrs, confessors, and holy virgins. For more about the saints and seasons of the Catholic Church, visit thestationofthecross.com/saints and seasons.
10: This is Dale Alquist with a Chesterton Minute. What is a patron saint? The classic professions such as soldiers or doctors have patron saints who represent the ideal of soldiering or doctoring. And yet, so many of the trades and crafts on which the modern world depends do not have an ideal figure. There is no patron saint of plumbers, for instance, and G.K. Chesterton says there should be. It would be a revolution, for it would inspire each individual plumber to consider that there was once a perfect being who actually did plumb. In the meantime, what do plumbers and the rest of us do? Chesterton says, keep before your eyes the supreme adventure of virtue. If you're kind, think of the man who was kinder than you. That's what is meant by having a patron saint. Want more than a minute? Visit us at chesterton.org.
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0: and Father Mitch Paquin. Welcome to EWTN Live. We're bringing you guests from around the world. Our guest tonight acknowledges that though people are more connected, it's through the internet and smartphones. At the same time, people are also more lonely than ever before. He's here tonight to talk about how we can be more befriendable and how to select and sustain quality friendships so that we can counter the loneliness epidemic that's all over the country. He is a professor of political economy at the Catholic University of America and a distinguished senior fellow at the Institute for Human Ecology. His book is called The Company We Keep, True Friendship and Why It Matters. So please welcome our guest, Michael Bakuluk. Michael, welcome back.
1: Thank you, Father.
0: Good to have you.
1: It's so wonderful to be here with you.
0: Oh, thank you for coming. Thank you for writing this book. You know, talking about political economics, I know that you also have done a lot of work in philosophy.
1: Yes.
0: Especially the great Greek philosopher Aristotle.
1: Yes.
0: And in your book, you go back to Aristotle a lot.
1: Yes.
0: Why? Why? There are a few words about friendship in the Bible. Why'd you go to Aristotle?
1: Well, there, you know, a lot of people go to Aristotle's ethics because of the virtues. So that's kind of a hot topic. A lot of people are talking about the virtues. But in his treatise on ethics and the virtues, which is 10 books, two of those books are about friendship. So one-fifth. So if you were to say courage is maybe a few chapters, justice, one book. If you were to say to Aristotle, what is the most important topic here that you're discussing about ethics, it would be friendship, actually. And it gets generally neglected, doesn't it? And you know, thinking of the words of Pope Benedict in his Regensburg address, he spoke about the de-Hellenization of theology, how Christianity and Greek culture seemed by divine providence.
0: What do you mean by Hellenization?
1: Well, Paul had a vision where he was being beckoned to come over to Greece, right? So, you know, right from the start, although Christianity originated in the Holy Land, it went to Greece, and that produced a kind of synthesis of ideas from the Jewish people and the Greek philosophers, and then when it moved to Rome at the same time, also Roman legal and administrative rationality. So what we call Christendom is really a kind of, you know, synthesis of these three great streams from ancient culture. And if we want to recover a kind of robust understanding of human association and fellowship, I think we need to go back to that. And that's what Pope Benedict said in his Regensburg address.
0: And so folks understand Hellenization refers to making things Greek. We call them Greeks. But the Greek word for Greek is Hellas is Greece, and Hellene is the Greek. So Hellenization is making things, you know, giving them a Greek quality.
1: That's right.
0: Yeah.
1: And Newman said that as long as we live, as long as the human race endures, we're going to be Aristotelians, because Aristotle was the great master who told us the meaning of our words even before we learned to speak them. He founded all of the disciplines that we study today. So to go back to Aristotle is to go back to the very root and kernel of Christendom's thought about friendship.
0: We usually think of Aristotle correctly as a philosopher, but his philosophy included biology and physics and other areas.
1: That's right, rhetoric.
0: Now, this issue of friendship, it's obviously very important for him if it's one-fifth of his work on ethics.
1: Yes.
0: What is the difficulty we have with friendship? Why would we benefit from going to Aristotle?
1: That's a really good question. I think that the tendency of modern thought, and you could ask, why is this so? And for example, I might just say thought about macroeconomies and warfare. I think the way in which our thought of society was shaped by the two great wars is really profound. So we tend to take a top-down understanding of society, that is something that's shaped and imposed by highest executive or legislative authority. But Aristotle, and I think also if you look at Pius XI, Quadragesimo Anno, John Paul II, society is viewed more organically as developing a structure from the bottom up, from the family as the basic cell of society, then various institutions, voluntary associations within civic society. So it's this conception which it's kind of alien to us, actually. But it's what we really need, actually, to practice. Mm-hmm. And it's not something that will solve the problems of the world. You know, the prayer of St. Francis of Assisi, make me an instrument of your peace. Well, that's not going to bring about world peace. But what might bring about world peace is many thousands or millions of people aiming to be an instrument of peace. It's not that kind of top-down solution. Mm-hmm. Mm-hmm. That's not what our Lord was about when he picked 12 uneducated, simple people to found his church.
0: Mm-hmm. Yeah, this idea of friendship is one that we would do well to investigate. And you do a good job here. Mm-hmm. When you talk about friendship, you mentioned a couple of major goods, the things that are basic principles for friendship. Talk a little bit about that. What is so important about friendship?
1: Well, I want to say that life has no meaning without friendship. Mm-hmm. So, and we all sense this. There's something about the sacrificial gift of yourself to another person, mm-hmm. and ideally even requited, so reciprocally. That looks like it's the highest point of human life. And in fact, our Lord teaches this, that it's a participation in the divine life of the Trinity. And if we don't share in that somehow, things look bureaucratic, they look mechanical, they look routinized, they look empty. This is what we mean by loneliness. So it's as if Aristotle says it himself in his treatise on friendship, without friends, no one would think life is worth living. Mm-hmm.
0: Yeah, and one of the aspects that you bring out when you talk about the love that exists in friendship is that one part of it is seeking what is the good of the other. Mm. This is an important aspect of friendship that I think a lot of times people miss in our culture. Maybe you can address some of that.
1: Well, it's in Aristotle too, and it's a profound and very interesting idea. This is where the language of other self comes in for Aristotle, and Aquinas appropriates it. So what does it mean that someone is another self? What it means is that you count that person's good as your own. Mm-hmm. So let's go back to what I just mentioned, giving up your life for another person. You have somebody who is maybe going to be struck by a car, and you push them out of the way, and you know that you're going to be struck by the car and die. But that's fine with you because that person lives. And now you're counting his life as your own life. So in a sense, you live in him, but you also don't live. Right? Mm-hmm. And this curious dual character of this is what St. Thomas Aquinas wanted to call the ecstasis of love, the ecstasy of love, which he gets from the philosopher and theologian, as you know, Dionysius. Mm-hmm. So love is ecstatic. It's ecstatic because it actually reaches out and counts as someone else's good as just the same as my good. Mm-hmm. And you might wonder, how does that happen? It looks like some kind of magic. It looks like a contradiction. How could I die and yet also live, right? But all of the, St. Thomas does this, and so does Dionysius, they go back to St. Paul. I have been crucified with Christ, and not I do not live, but Christ lives in me. So this is the fundamental impulse of Christian charity is this: I live and I don't live. It's my good and it's not my good. It's the other self.
0: Mm-hmm. And this is a problem in our culture where a good deal of what the relationships people establish have more of a character of, if you do this for me, I'll do this for you, rather than a focus on how can I do what is your good. Not right. Doing good so that you can do it back to me. It's not buying their actions of goodwill. It's just focusing on what's good for them. And instead of thinking what I'm going to get out of this, that's not so easy today to get across to people.
1: Yeah, that's a very good point. It's not that these transactional or commercial exchanges are bad. They're just insufficient.
0: Yeah, they have a role.
1: Yeah. One of the good things about the book is that I try to explore and explain why, I go back to Adam Smith's example of the butcher and the baker, why their transactions are not selfish. People read Adam Smith in that way. It's inappropriate to call them selfish. There's something other regarding about them, for sure. Mm-hmm. And it's a way of some kind of goodwill to radiate through society. But it's ultimately not perfect. It's not the satisfactory thing. Mm-hmm. So it's correct that in a society in which these kinds of transactional relationships are really so dominant, right, everything is viewed in economic terms. It's correct to say that in that kind of society, how do you break out of that? How do you succeed, as you said, in treating the good of another person as your own good? And I do tend to side with St. Thomas and St. Paul, and Dionysius as well, that it's an all or nothing thing. You have to die. You have to, Tolkien says this in his letter 43 to his son Michael as well, you have to put yourself to death. You have to hand over yourself entirely to God. And then he gives you your life back. He's a good God. He gives you your life back, but now it's transformed because you're not really living even for yourself. You're ecstatic outside of yourself because of your love for God. And we find that in all of these relationships where we do succeed in loving another as another self, there has to be some aspect of death. When I get married, I have to die. I have to be willing to die to myself, put to death the self that existed before I got married, and accept the new form that my life takes as embedded within this single unity, which is the marriage. And when I have a child, I have to die. I have to put to death myself with its career aspirations and its goals. I'll get them back. I probably will get them back even more. Our Lord says this. He promises this kind of thing. Mm-hmm. Right? We know that married people with children are much more, they work harder and they're more successful, right? Mm-hmm. But you have to put yourself to death. So the answer to your question is, why is it that this is not very common? It's that it is really the logic of the cross. Right? So we have to be willing to put ourselves to death, and that's not easy to do. We need to be better Christians.
0: Another aspect that I wonder about is when we talk about the ecstasis, this standing outside yourself and seeking the good of somebody else.
1: Yes.
0: That's what Aristotle means by ecstasis.
1: Well, yeah.
0: But modern world takes the word ecstasy and uses it in terms of a really exciting emotion.
1: Yes.
0: A strong feeling. And if I have a strong feeling for somebody else, and if it becomes something where there are various pleasures associated with that, that's the ecstasy that we seek. And it misses the point.
1: Yes.
0: If you seek an ecstasy of experiencing another person, instead of standing out to look for what is their good, you'll miss a good deal of friendship and become frustrated.
1: Yeah, it's like that song, Your Love Is My Drug. It's, you know, you familiar with this Kesha hit song, Your Love Is My Drug? Well, it's using someone else's affection as a means of having a kind of mind-blowing experience, right? And Aquinas says something interesting about ecstasis. It says it's either upwards, to lift us up, or it's downwards, a kind of debasement. So people, when they become almost mad with the experience of some kind of pleasure, they're actually debasing themselves. Mm-hmm. They're becoming less human.
0: See, and I think that happens in a lot of relationships. People try to skip the stage of seeking what's that other person's good and hoping that I can experience this ecstasy in their presence, and they give me that ecstasy.
1: Well, the whole soulmate myth is like that, right, which I attack in the book, and so does Tolkien in his letter to his son Michael. It's this idea that if out there somewhere, by destiny, is this person, if I happen to get connected with, I'll be put into the state of ecstasy. And of course, that's never going to happen. You'd have to put yourself to death, actually. That's a very different thing.
0: That's one of the ironies. Oftentimes, and I think about marriage, when I'm counseling folks, that I'm a big promoter. I love it when a couple is romantic, and they set up a romantic ideal for each other. Mm. I think that's great.
1: Yes.
0: And yet when they actually get married and move in together, romance takes a number of hits. Mm-hmm. You know, seeing each other, you know, where you don't clean up after yourself, and you don't know how to cook for the other one, and usually the small things that go kablooey. The risk is that therefore this ecstasy, this feeling, this romance may die out, then I have to leave and find somebody else.
1: Yes, right, exactly.
0: Or
1: they will take the absence of that ecstasy to be a sign that it's not true love, or this isn't your soulmate after all.
0: Right.
1: Right.
0: Right. The other option is to say, right, yeah, he never gets his socks and t-shirts into the hamper.
1: Yeah.
0: You know, he doesn't clean up, but I love him anyway.
1: Yeah. More than that, it's picking up his socks, putting him in the hamper, saying, I'm dying now when I do this. Because it's the last thing you really want to do, and you're humiliated. You're picking up his socks. But you're in the image of Christ, who did that first church. I'm going to put his socks in the hamper. That becomes very romantic now.
0: That's the thing that is the experience of many married people, that this becomes then a choice of the other person.
1: Yes.
0: And that's what you bring up.
1: Yeah.
0: What's the role of free will and choice, and also about how you think, and not just how you feel, but how you think? What you described that somewhat. Talk a bit about what does your rational abilities and your free will have to do with it?
1: Well, live is a matter of the will rather than emotion. And two people, if they will to love each other and remain in love, there's a kind of, Aristotle speaks of completeness to their relationship, that in itself there's no reason why it should ever end. This is the basis of that romantic language of our love is stronger than death and will endure forever and so on. Mm-hmm. Now the problem is human will is actually not very strong. Mm-hmm. And we're not Pelagians. We don't believe that through willpower we can become good persons. So there is a need of grace, and for most people there will be a need of some kind of trial or crushing. Sadly, like you come to wit's end, you have four kids, and you just think, I can't do it anymore. And you throw yourself on the ground and you pray, Lord, help me, I can't do this. Something like that happens, I'm convinced, in every relationship, every marriage, where there's a turnaround from the naive romanticism to real romanticism.
0: Yeah.
1: And it's a matter of grace.
0: Do you have any kids?
1: I have a few.
0: Yes. Yeah. and so this is not something that's a theory. This is what
1: I would say
0: live.
1: I'm reporting experience. Yes.
0: Yeah. That's part of it is, and you have to make that decision to love.
1: Yes.
0: Yeah.
1: You do. Decision to pick up the socks. Now, I think a lot of us can't make that decision if we wake up in the morning and immediately it's like that, you know, that scene in Gladiators, like we have to be ready for it, whatever comes out of the gate. We have to wake up early. We have to pray. We have to seek God's assistance. We have to make a resolution for what we want to do during the day. I'm going to pick up the socks and not grumble about them today and offer it up as a romantic gesture. And then if you fail in the evening, you have to kind of take account of that in an examination and ask for grace and probably grow in humility after you fail 100 times.
0: But then
1: under the Christian conception of romance, that's the knight who has been given 100 apparently arbitrary tasks by the lady he's trying to win, and they're hard, difficult labors, and he's barely succeeds.
0: An important part of this, you know, seeing that, you know, love does entail hard labors, hard tasks,
1: yes,
0: challenges that you can say, I didn't sign up for this. You know, babies are cute, but the diapers are a mess.
1: You know, I was thinking about this in connection with, you know, these questions. You see all these articles in the newspaper, like, why doesn't anyone not have any kids and so on? I think that there's an intensity and an order of work that probably your grandparents' generation from Poland took for granted. But it's actually shockingly difficult, right? So you have a kid in your arm, another kid who's just waking up, maybe a third kid who's wandering around getting into trouble, and you're going to make something, maybe pancakes. And you have to do all of these things. You're multitasking isn't the word for it. It's like you have to be doing multiple things very well, which requires time. And it's very, very, very hard work.
0: Mm-hmm.
1: Now, here's the thing. I think that the human condition is a condition of hard work, right? But a lot of people don't believe that. They think the human condition should be easy. And so having children looks like it doesn't fit in because it's a lot of hard work.
0: Yeah, And it's not as if you can say, all right, I changed the diaper, now we can move on to other tests. No, that goes on day after day. Yeah. And even after...
1: And it costs, you know, thousands of dollars or tens of thousands. And
0: yeah,
1: it's an opportunity cost as well. So you have to prove your love by sacrificing.
0: Yep.
1: You're giving up this. You're not going to go overseas on a vacation because you're paying for diapers.
0: Yep. Yeah.
1: That's romantic too, though. Right? Suppose you said to someone, how much do I love you? Okay, well, we could go to Liguori and, you know, enjoy a nice vacation on the Italian Riviera, or we can roll up our sleeves, work, take care of our kids, our child, and buy diapers. That's actually pretty romantic, the second alternative.
0: It's not my initial picture of romance, but I think you're right. You know that this is where it really moves toward a love of each other as you're loving the child together.
1: Yes,
0: that's a key part.
1: So I think that C.S. Lewis wrote a book, Four Loves. The more I think about it, I think there's just one love, and it is a romantic love. God's love is romantic love. Tolkien knew this, C.S. Lewis knew this, Sigrid Undset, a lot of talk about her today, she understood this. And one of the things that one wants to do in friendship is to recover that conception, but then also see that it's far-reaching. So friendship is not an insular thing where myself and a bunch of pals get together in the pub and we smoke pipes and we talk about men's things, right? That's not what friendship is. Friendship is inherently suffusive. It reaches out through all of society.
0: And when we look at some of the problems that we have today of friendship, again, there's a lot of isolation. People are having a very difficult time dating.
1: Yes.
0: You know, making connections. How do you find people? And apparently, personal contact seems too risky. So it's online dating, and even getting, you know, married when you never even met in person, but you get married online.
1: Yes,
0: people do this.
1: They get married online now. Do they consummate online?
0: I never asked. I didn't think that was any of my business. But the it points out this isolation. What do we as Christians then start to do to say, how can we begin to overcome some of this? How do we start to deal with this reality?
1: So with these kinds of social problems that would be dealt with by a social scientist, I really do think that the method that was employed by my wife, Catherine, who's an economist, in her book, Hannah's Children, is the correct one. Instead of asking, why do all these people fail to do it, look at the people who are succeeding and figure why they're succeeding. So a good analogy would be people who are getting fit, right? Instead of asking, why are all these people not getting fit? Why are they not going to the gym? Why are they not eating well and so on? Look at the ones who hadn't been fit and got fit and said, what did they do to become fit, right? So I think that I know lots and lots and lots of people who aren't suffering from any kind of epidemic of loneliness and aren't having any problem dating or meeting members of the opposite sex. And if I say what's going on in those cases, generally they're coming from relatively large families. These families in turn know other families, so there's a rich network of families. They view the schools they send their kids to as some kind of extension of what's going on in the family. There's a religious dimension to their lives always. And the kids are not obsessed with video games and screens. They're doing things like board games and playing sports outside. And so there's a kind of, it's the same old richness of social life that existed 40 years ago, because people are living the way people lived 40 years ago.
0: Mm-hmm. Yeah.
1: And so that's what you need to do.
0: Mm-hmm. So you have to look for larger families.
1: Yes.
0: You know, that, and...
1: No, if you've said, okay, well, here's this young professional person living in Brooklyn right now who feels lonely. What should I do with this person? How would this person succeed in overcoming loneliness? Well, then that's another matter. And as you know, it's a one-on-one counseling. Each person's circumstances are different, but it probably would involve working less, spending less on things that are frivolous. It would be doing things like going to a church, getting involved in activities. It also probably involves some kind of self-culture, because friendship comes from love of self. So in particular, and we'd have to discuss in each case what that might amount to, but I think a pretty good thing would be praying, because our relationship with God helps us in our relationship with others.
0: One of the things I've recommended, especially for younger singles, is not only do you go to your local church and get to Mass and have some prayer time on your own, but find out if there are any programs at the parish where people are going out to tutor children that are having trouble in school, visiting the elderly, and a variety of other work that people can do to help folks that are vulnerable and in need. Because my sense is that people doing such activities are the ones already interested in others.
1: Yes. That's the ecstasis we were talking
0: exactly.
1: about.
0: Exactly. Yes. They're looking to, you know, how can I be of help to these kids who can't do anything for me? I just want to help them read.
1: Right.
0: Or I want to teach catechism.

0: today about how would somebody get into Aristotle. Aristotle's Nicomachean Ethics is what you're using.
1: Yes.
0: And it's not always easy to read by it. Just if you just pick it up, it doesn't go easily.
1: No.
0: You have to think about it. It's really great. We got to do some preparation.
1: Yes.
0: You wrote something that would be able to help people understand Aristotle's points on friendship and other issues better.
1: Yes, that's
0: right. What was that book?
1: Well, it's called Aristotle's Nicomachean Ethics, An Introduction. Mm-hmm. And it was published by Cambridge University Press. And I think it's pretty widely regarded as a lot of people think it's the best
0: good
1: introduction to Aristotle. I try to make it accessible.
0: Good.
1: I try to crack him open. The chapter on friendship, I think, is particularly good. If you're looking for a translation, a lot of translations are written in an older language, but I have a friend, Adam Beresford is his name, who did the translation for Penguin Books, and he tried to render Aristotle's language and as much as possible kind of modern colloquial English. So it's not always the most accurate. I hope Adam's isn't watching. Actually, I hope Adam is watching this, but it is very, very appealing. Very, very appealing translation.
0: Well, good.
1: Penguin Books.
0: All right, good. Well, let's take a question. We have one from our studio audience. What can we do for you? What was your question?
2: So I have a question on maintaining friendships, because I know a lot of emphasis tonight was placed on maintaining in-person friendships, but what about the friendships that are kind of drift apart because your friends are taken away by life, they either move away, or even they start families of their own, and so it's more difficult to maintain a friendship when they have other priorities.
1: Well, one of the interesting things about friendship is like riding a bicycle. Aristotle pointed this out. It's like a habit. It's not an emotional state. So if you have a good friend from even elementary school, and you reconnect after the years, you can pretty quickly, in many cases, become strong friends again. In fact, this, as you know, famously, this is creates a lot of difficulties with old flames, because the same thing can happen with an old flame. But that has to do with people who are separated and then have the possibility of getting closer together. Suppose you move apart and you're staying apart. Well, here's where Facebook or some kind of social media does have a real role. It enables you to stay up to date with what's going on with your friend pretty easily, and you know what's going on in that person's life. But I want to say that true love always involves some kind of cost. You have to purchase, so to speak, the something through some kind of expenditure. And that's one of the perils of social media. It really costs you nothing to open up Facebook and scroll through some news about some other person. That's why the old Christmas cards, where you write them out, include a photograph of your family, handwrite them, send them. That was so much more, it's tedious, but it's so much more effective, actually, maintaining friendships. So I would say use Facebook, but then also as much as possible, don't be insincere about looking for opportunities actually to get together when you're in the same town or nearby or something like that.
0: And I have two friends myself. I can confirm what you're saying there. Two friends, the three of us made First Holy Communion way back in 58. And we've been friends, but, you know, during the height of our careers, we were in very different parts of the country. We didn't see each other much, a little bit here and there. But now that, you know, the other two are retired and our new one was still working full time, but it's we talk more now, and it's like being back in our old neighborhood where we hung out all the time.
1: Isn't that great?
0: It just comes, it's still there. It's a base that remains. And those are still very important friendships to me. When I can't see them, I just cherish that.
1: Aristotle says so many

0: profound things. One of the things that he says is that a characteristic of friendship is wishing simply that your friend exist and live.
1: Yeah.
0: So these friends you had from First Communion,
1: yeah,
0: you know they're alive. You're aware that they're living on the face of the earth. Now think that 30 or 40 years later, you hear the news that one of them has passed away. You could very well collapse in tears.
1: Yeah.
0: You hadn't thought about this person very much. You hadn't corresponded, but you were happy that they were alive and that they existed.
1: Yeah.
0: And now that they're dead, you're crushed.
1: Yeah.
0: It's very, Aristotle's right about so many things. There's so many great insights in Aristotle.
1: Yeah. We have another comment from our studio audience. Ma'am, where are you from?
2: I am from Friendswood, Texas.
1: Good to have you here. I always love having folks from the Republic of Texas.
2: Well, thank you.
1: Yeah, what can we do for you?
2: Well, what's my comment is I am now a retired math teacher, and for 45 years, my goal in teaching math was to make sure that all of my students had a friend. I have found that my students who were disruptive were usually the ones that did not have a friend and were usually weak in math. And their best way to not have to answer a question was to disrupt the class. But once they had friendship in the class, they stopped doing that. Everyone, I thought, needs a friend. They need to belong. And that's just a really powerful thing.
1: That sounds like you did a lot more than teaching mathematics.
2: I taught children. Math was just the subject they assigned me.
1: Yeah,
2: so
1: exactly.
2: That made the difference. Thank you.
0: Well, a lot of wisdom there. Well, maybe you've heard of attachment theory. I mean, attachment theory is basically the idea that children should form one friendship with their mother in their early years. And then this serves as a kind of secure basis for moving out into the world and exploring with a stable personality. So even child development teaches this. You think of, there are these computer programs where whatever you do, you can ask somebody to be kind of monitoring you. I can't remember what that's called, Four Eyes or something like that. Right. So if you have somebody who's watching what you're doing, or you know it might be watching what you're doing, then you're not going to go to bad sites. You're not going to do things that are inappropriate. People know that the same thing holds with staying on a diet or becoming fit. Famously, women who have just one friend who says, you shouldn't have an abortion and I'll stand by you, won't get an abortion. Typically, the woman who's getting an abortion didn't have a single person who said that you shouldn't get an abortion. Mm-hmm. So it's so much easier to live well and to stay on the straight and narrow with just one friend.
1: I would just mention one possible exception to this. I think you're right, but having taught high school boys, I found that the more high school boys involved in a decision, the worse it usually was. That's where you're going to get hold my beer, watch this kind of attitude.
0: Yeah, right.
1: Yeah, and so you don't want to have that happen.
0: Sure.
1: But apart from that,
0: yes,
1: I think that's correct.
0: Proof that they're not really friends.
1: Yes, true that. We have a caller online. Steve, calling from Oregon, what can we do for you?
3: Yes, Father, I was going to say loneliness is an absence of God. The more we pray to God, loneliness subsides. How do you maintain our relationship to God to avoid loneliness?
1: Do you want to comment on that?
0: Well, I think you're right about that, although I think Peter Kraft said that we condemn our prisoners to what used to be sought as a great luxury, you know, being all by yourself and able to in silence to pray and read if you want. There is in just being on your own, the giving up of a lot of natural goods, like the ordinary encouragement and good cheer and just delight and, you know, a little bit of variation that comes from being with somebody in their company. So there's real loss that's there. And over time, somebody could, the monks have done this, hermits have done this, replace that with a very intense relationship with God. But that's difficult, and a lot of people don't persevere in that form of life. I would say that if you have a strong prayer life, then what is called loneliness won't really affect you, because you will be associating with others. You will be living out of yourself and towards others, as Father mentioned, in a way that will lead to good associations and friendships with other people.
1: I think too, when we are dealing in our relationship with friends and our relationship with God, there is a certain back and forth that by having close friendships, many of which we do start in childhood, having, you know, close friends that learn to deal with each other as children and into adolescence, becomes a way of understanding how to better relate to God and vice versa.
0: Yes.
1: They feed each other. Learning what was it about that friendship and about my interest in this other person
0: yes.
1: that then helps me understand how to pray.
0: Yes.
1: So that I learn not just saying prayers.
0: Yes.
1: But I'm also learning to listen to God.
0: Right.
1: And speak my heart
0: yeah.
1: very straightforwardly to
0: yes.
1: God. These are, I think, back and forth interactions.
0: Yeah. Well, just, I think you're, that's very right. So just think about the time you need to spend with, say, your spouse.
1: Mm-hmm.
0: Would husband and wife get along very well if they talked no more than 5 minutes a day to each other? That's doubtful, right? The relationship would degrade. So you can reason, well, therefore I need to spend a little bit more than 5 minutes a day talking with God, right? So you can go in that direction as well with just time. I'm kind of interested, it's interesting in this regard to think about AI and artificial intelligence.
1: Mm-hmm.
0: Is it an AI like Claude will appear to carry on a pretty intelligent conversation with you? Is it possible to have a friendship with an AI? What's your view?
1: I have no idea. I've never gone to AI. I don't know these for
0: practical computers. I use AI all the time for my work.
1: Is that right? Yeah,
0: yes.
1: No, I haven't used any of that. So I've never interacted with one of these things.
0: Well, the answer, of course, is that you can't have a friendship with something that's not a mind and that's not a person.
1: Yeah.
0: It's all an illusion.
1: Yeah.
0: There's no real understanding either, for that matter.
1: Yeah, yeah. It's that,
0: but that's a trap that people are falling into right now.
1: That's one of the other things I keep hearing.
0: Yes.
1: People are interacting with these AI machines.
0: And the bots encourage it because they use language like I, and I'm thinking, and this is my thought. And so the bots are trained to give the appearance of being personalities when they're not.
1: Mm-hmm.
0: They could have been trained otherwise, by the way.
1: Yes. But they use this language. And,
0: yes.
1: And also, I think part of the problem is people use confusing language in their conversations with each other.
0: Mm.
1: Well, I really feel that you're so dumb. Well, that's not a feeling.
0: Mm.
1: You know, that's my judgment of you. That's a rational
0: yes.
1: judgment.
0: Yes.
1: And we go back and forth using emotion language
0: yes.
1: when we really mean to be thinking.
0: Yes.
1: And then we give computers emotion language
0: yes.
1: when they're just calculating certain responses.
0: Yeah. Yes, that's a good point.
1: Yeah.
0: Yeah, sometimes when my students have said, I feel so-and-so, I feel that, I don't know, maybe we should we should impose tariffs, I will say to them, well, I smell that we shouldn't impose tariffs.
1: Mm-hmm. Yeah, it makes no sense.
0: Right.
1: Yeah.
0: If you can feel it, I can smell it, maybe.
1: Yeah. And this is something... I think we have to be cautious about how we use that feeling language when we're actually expressing ideas and judgments.
0: Yeah, I avoid it altogether.
1: Yeah, yeah, because it seems that, well, if I feel that you're being really dumb, that you can't deny my feelings.
0: Mm.
1: Actually, I can deny your judgment.
0: Yes, yeah, good point.
1: You know,
0: you can only validate your feelings.
1: You may feel angry that I'm dumb, but... And that I won't deny, but let's discuss why I'm so dumb.
0: Yeah.
1: You know, that kind of precise language is actually important. And sloppy language is kind of the norm now. I've become impressed with the way certain vulgarities are used as punctuation in everyday speech.
0: Yes.
1: And, you know, because we don't know how to express what we think or feel.
0: Yes.
1: And so we use vulgarities.
0: Yeah. And here's a good rule, too. You find this in the Socratic dialogues. Before you respond to something that someone says, either to agree with it or disagree, put it in your own words and then see whether the other person agrees that you formulated what he's trying to say well. Right.
1: Mm-hmm. Right.
0: And
1: right.
0: Is this your view? Are you saying so and so? And the other person can say, well, no, you don't have it really quite right. I meant this. Okay, fine. So this is your view. Now I can say whether I disagree with it or agree with it. And by the way, behind a lot of marital disagreements is this fundamental lack of understanding where each of the spouses finds it incapable of putting in words what the other person thinks.
1: And this is where Aristotle is talking about friendship, seeking the good of the other. Part of that good is understanding what they really say.
0: Yes, that's right.
1: If I really have love for them and I want them to be, and I get outside myself, the ecstasies, then I need to take the effort to understand what they're actually saying.
0: Yes.
1: And not just be able to jump on something because you said it in a way that I just have to cancel you.
0: Yes.
1: That's where we've come.
0: Yeah, so true. Yeah, C.S. Lewis says somewhere that we want our own words to be understood according to their best sense, but we take other people's words according to what we take their sense to be or their worst sense. Mm-hmm. So we have to use the same standard.
1: Yeah. And this has become a problem in the discourse that we use, for instance, in the news media, their own biases to the right or to the left constantly look for the worst interpretation of their enemies and the best of themselves or their friends.
0: That's right.
1: And this is something I have to say.
0: But and a lot of social commentators talk about these phenomena, but to look at them from the point of view of failures of friendliness and civility, which is related to friendliness. A lot of people talk about civility, but civility is a form of friendship.
1: Yes. And this is going back to your point at the very beginning of the program, that if one person feels that they want peace, not much is going to happen.
0: Yes.
1: But if we all work to, you know, towards a friendship where I do seek the good of the other, this becomes a change in culture.
0: Yeah.
1: And instead of seeking my selfish desires or as a nation or a corporation, seeking what only I want, but I seek the other person's good, I'm changing the way culture is.
0: Yeah. Our Lord picked his parables with a great deal of intelligence. There aren't many parables, but the handful of them seem to convey all that needs to be said. It says the kingdom of heaven is like a woman who mixed leaven with 3 measures of flour and it leavened the whole loaf. That's how it works. It doesn't work by taking some grid and stamping something from above. It works in the way that leaven works.
1: Mm-hmm. Yeah,
0: and it's unsatisfying. Our life might look like it's been a complete failure. I'm sure, in some sense, Peter's life looked like it was a failure, right?
1: And you can take a look at people like Maximilian Kolbe, whose feast is coming up.
0: Yes,
1: these, you know, seem well, he's just killed in a concentration camp, but this transformation goes on way beyond. I want to just let people know again about your book and this ability to reflect on friendship is helped by this book. It's called The Company We Keep, True Friendship and Why It Matters. This is written by our guest, Michael Pakalik. 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And it's well worth looking at to help us think about issues of friendship as we deal with marriage, our children, our parents, and others, and friends outside. Also, if you can want to, you can check out some of his work on Substack. Just go to MichaelJosephPakaluk.substack.com and find out some of the work that you're doing, I guess, at the university and other areas.
0: Yes.
1: Yeah. That's
0: thank you.
1: Good. All right. And, you know, of course, I want to mention to you, you know, in the summertime, a lot of you are traveling and, you know, you have a lot of things going on or you're getting ready to go back to school. But, you know, we do want to remind you to keep us in between your gas bill, electric bill, and cable bill. We have a lot of bills at these times, and our bill collectors have not taken a vacation. They probably need one, but they're not taking it. And so we need to remind you to keep us so that we can keep up with those bills. We appreciate all the support that you've given us these years, and it's something that we have some needs right now. Thank you for being with us. I appreciate you coming here and writing your book. And may Almighty God bless you all, the Father, the Son, and the Holy Spirit. Amen. Thank you all for your hope and for being your help and for being with us. And God bless you all. Thank you.

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1: This is Father Ramil Fajardo. 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
4: I'm so grateful for what you guys do. Thank you. Because I was away from the church for about 15 years, and you brought me back to this trusting place in God that I had when I was a child going to Mass growing up, you know, and in the Catholic Church. And you've helped bring that back into my life, and I'm so very, very grateful.
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7: 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On August 2nd, we celebrate the feast of St. Alphonsus Liguori, Bishop, Confessor, and Doctor of the Church. Alphonsus Maria de Liguori was born in the year of our Lord 1696 to a pious noble Neapolitan family. By age 16, he had received his doctorate, and he became one of the greatest lawyers in Naples. Though a faithful Catholic, he was tempted by worldly pursuits and pleasures, though not to any grave sins. After a great humiliation in court sent him into a deep bout of depression, Alphonsus realized God's will at work and discerned a vocation. His reluctant parents finally approved, and Alphonsus was ordained at the age of 30. He quickly became known for clear and simple preaching and gentleness in the confessional, fruits of his own experience with scrupulosity. He founded the Congregation of the Most Holy Redeemer, or Redemptorists, and wrote not only great works of moral theology and Mariology, but also popular hymns and carols. He was made a bishop at nearly 70 years of age. Alphonsus suffered patiently from opposition to his good work and from decades of painful arthritis that left him permanently hunched until his death at the age of 90 on the Feast of St. Peter in Chains, the day of his memorial in the modern calendar. The Church has titled him Prince of Moral Theologians. Also honored on this day are Pope St. Stephen I, St. Peter Julian Aymar, St. Eusebius of Vercelli, and many other martyrs, confessors, and holy virgins. For more about the saints and seasons of the Catholic Church, visit thestationofthecross.com/saints-and-seasons.
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13: Well, good evening and welcome back to the Journey Home program. I'm your host, John Mark Grody, here at EWTN. And once again, we have this great opportunity to come together to hear a story of faith and conversion. We're joined tonight by Erica Bakiaki. She's a former agnostic and now a fellow at the Ethics and Public Policy Center. Really honored to have her here tonight. Erica, thanks for being here.
14: Wonderful to be here with you.
13: It's wonderful to have you here to share your story. Again, the next part of the story is to share the story. So thanks for being here to do that with us.
14: Absolutely.
13: Got a lot to cover tonight, but let's go back to the beginning. Where does your story begin in terms of your faith background, your family, and all of that?
14: Well, it begins with baptism, if you can believe it. So I was baptized as an infant and had my first communion at the normal time, second grade. And then I guess everything sort of fell apart. Actually, my mom and dad were divorced when I was four, but then my mom remarried and divorced a second time around the time I was 12. She went on actually to marry again and divorced by the time I was 19. After that second divorce, I fell into basically by like 13, 14, even though I'd promised in my eighth grade, you know, drugs and alcohol assembly, never to use drugs, like the very next year.
13: You went back on that?
14: I did. Oh, I did. Goodness. I went back on it. And by 13, 14, it was kind of hanging out with the wrong crowd, you could say, and was, you know, partying every weekend, experimenting with different kinds of drugs. And I think where it started to affect me first is I was a very talented athlete as a kid, young girl. And that's where I could start to see sort of the fall off of my capacity. Like my confidence was waning. Just things like, you know, getting high and then going. So I was a very good swimmer and just literally swimming laps while having tried to, you know, hopefully not having the effects of the marijuana or whatever. So that's where I started
13: school,
14: to affect
13: right?
14: it. Yeah.
13: High school.
14: Yeah. Yeah.
13: Yeah.
14: And that actually all came to a screeching halt by the time I was right on 16, 17, because one of these guys I was hanging out with a lot took his own life. He had been in a skiing accident the year before. He had been an excellent skier, grew up in Maine. And then exactly to the year, to the day when he'd become paralyzed, he took his own life.
13: Oh, that's terrible.
14: And so that actually, what was fascinating about that is that I couldn't cry. And so everyone around me was like, I mean, this was a tragic event in our high school. I had been particularly close to him, and I like couldn't grieve. And so they got me help, basically. So I went and saw a counselor. And as soon as I walked into this therapist's office, I just totally broke down. And right when she said, tell me about this this boy. So from there, she was able to really, I don't know, I can't remember how long I worked with her, but she was really able to help me a lot. And I started from there. I mean, I'm an incredibly intense person. So like every aspect of my journey is like incredibly intense. So from that stage, I mean, I'm like 16, 17 years old. I'm about a senior in high school at this point, still an athlete, pretty decent student. You know, I'm in the highest classes, but I'm not, you know, at the tip top of the class or anything. And I just start getting into the like self-help movement. So I start going to 12-step meetings. I start reading a ton of self-help literature. And I start spending my time not with like my high school, you know. I'd always, you know, spend time with older kids, with parties and stuff. And then I just basically like fell off and just started going down to the, going to the meetings and just spending the time with these actually really incredible women who sort of supported me and, like loved me to some semblance of, at that point, health, with the health I could know, and started me praying. And I would say that that's when I started praying. I remember as a young child, having some sense, my grandmother actually had converted to Catholicism when she was a teenager, and she would send us these kind of Catholic pamphlets in the mail. She would send us pro-life things in the mail, and I was the one who would always go. We'd have to walk up to get our mail, so I'd kind of read them on the way home. And okay, I think I even put like a little Jesus, like little Sacred Heart next to my bed at some point, but there was no, you know, deep sense of, I mean, we weren't going to church or anything, so it was just sort of a sense like God's here, but that's about it. So I really started praying and got myself to college, played soccer in college, went to this small liberal arts school, Middlebury College in Vermont. And the summer after my freshman year, I went back home and spent a lot of time with my dearest male friend in high school. He also is a soccer player. He was an incredibly talented soccer player, and he had a really hard time at college. And so I was spending a ton of time with him. Well, that August, he hung himself.
13: Oh, dear.
14: And that was, I mean, the first time was really hard. Yeah. But it was like it felt like it was other people's tragedy, right? I was like removed from it in some sense. And this was like, it was incredibly devastating. And so I'd had like the support of the 12-step meetings. Even when I was at Middlebury, I would like kind of walk down to the town, go to the meetings there. But I just didn't, it's like I didn't have a compass. I didn't, and I had God. I mean, I prayed some, but I was so devastated. And really at that point, emotionally, I wouldn't say I was suicidal, like with a plan. Like he had a plan and he executed. But like if a truck had struck me down, it would have been okay. Like just really, and with a person who always had like a lot of energy for life, you know, in athletics and just enthusiasm for life, I just sort of really become depressed.
13: Yeah.
14: A lot of anxiety and stuff like that. So I went back to the meetings I was attending, and I was like, all right, I'm back here and I'm going to get serious now. Like these have been basically like support groups for me,
13: sure.
14: But I've heard about the steps. So maybe I should do something about that. And there were always, I mean, it's almost like, you know, you pick the people who you really want to give advice to. And so I had always kind of gone with the people who were like, oh yeah, it's a support group. Come keep coming back, you know, stuff like that. And I got back that fall to college, and I picked the most hardcore woman in the room who had done like crazy, I mean, had like stolen drugs from the hospital she had worked in and shot herself up. I mean, like crazy story, which was nothing like, I mean, I was like a little puny, you know, like did some drinking when I was a teenager. And so I found her and I just was like, can you work the steps with me?
13: Yeah.
14: And so that's what we did. And it was incredibly transformative. And so I'm sure, you know, people know something about the steps, but I'd already kind of done the first three steps, which of course is like, clearly life is powerless. And I turned my, you know, life over to God and asked him to sort of intervene in my life. But that was the fourth step that I really needed to get to. And so what's really cool about the fourth step that I still think is, I always think like when Catholics are having a rough time, it's like, gosh, if you could just work the steps, that would be really great.
13: Oh, I totally agree. A colleague of ours, Brother Rex Norris, I don't know, this is a... Yeah, sometimes you go to the 12 steps in the basement. Yeah. They need a little bit more than upstairs. Because it's interesting, the metaphor of like seeing it as a support group versus working the steps.
14: Yeah.
13: I mean, like, what a great metaphor even for how many people treat the faith.
14: Yes.
13: Right? Like, it's nice. It makes me feel good. It's kind of a distraction for a while. But am I actually going to work it?
14: That's right.
13: I going to actually do what Jesus said and follow in his footsteps?
14: Yeah. Right? Like, that's right. No, it's so true. And it really is the path that led me to Christ. So the fourth step...
13: Yeah.
14: What's so clever about it, I mean, just so inspired, it seems to me, is that, you know, it's not sort of like, oh, what did you do wrong? It's not like you're getting ready for a confession, right? It's not an examination of conscience, right? When you know you've done something wrong. No, well, they start
13: well, it's
14: like
13: not only that.
14: Yeah. Well, yeah. No. But yeah. This is how, no, you get
13: yeah.
14: there.
13: Yeah. Yeah.
14: But the way you start is that you list your resentments.
13: Oh, that's right.
14: You don't. So you get
13: right.
14: there. That's where they're bringing
13: that's
14: you.
13: Right. Okay.
14: But you list your resentments and you list your fears. And so the whole process at the beginning is literally just writing down all the resentments you have and then why you have them. And then how they've impacted you. And then once you've kind of done all that part, then you say, what's my part in it? And how can I, and then you ask God, how can I see this differently? How can I see this through your eyes? And so the whole process is like helping bring you from someone who's like turned inward, you know, resenting the world as though you're, you know, everybody's out to get you, you know, they're the problem with your life, to turning and seeing like, yes, there are objective things that may have happened to you in your life that are wrongs for sure.
13: Yeah.
14: But that you're, you know, this is your life, you're the protagonist in it, and it's time to like let go.
13: Yeah.
14: But also see your part, even if it's like the tiniest sliver. And so what's so beautiful is I found myself in this all women's meeting one Saturday, and you know, there are kids around and everything. And I remember looking around, and I was in this process, and I had, you know, done all this work on my mom, who of course, you know, by now has been, you know, married three times. She's at this point had left Maine, where we grew up, for her to sort of follow her third husband to the Netherlands. So she didn't even live in the country anymore. Oh. She had sold her house. And so I had a lot of resentment and for all sorts of reasons. And so I'm in this meeting with all these women, and I'm hearing them talk about like how hard it is to be mothers, like with all of the wounds they have, with all they're struggling with. And I just immediately, I mean, it was like literally God just sending this beautiful sense of kind of proportion, like perspective for me. And I realized like my mom, like how she was raised. Yes, she had this, you know, her mom had converted to Catholicism, but the way she was raised was really tragic in a lot of ways, in terms of like abuse and not by her mother, but by her stepfather. And her mother had this horrible migraine and just a lot of illnesses, which put her in bed for a long time. So she didn't, you know, wasn't interacting with her. There's a whole like generational story, generational wounds that my mother had like taken on. Mm-hmm. And actually she was doing pretty well. Like she was like a really decent person. Like, yes, she suffered and had these particular wounds, but there was a lot she gave to me, like work ethic, like just really taking athletics seriously. Like just, there's so many things that she gave me. And so at that moment, I just had this sense of like kind of the scales falling through her eyes and just realizing like, she is God's beloved daughter. I am God's beloved daughter. And like, we're the same. Like we're the same. Like we both have these wounds. We both are trying to do our best out of them. And like, I have all this, well, I didn't know it was called grace at that point, but I have all this grace that I'm like help I'm being given. Like what help has she gotten, you know? So she was in the Netherlands. I got myself on a plane and I went to visit her and I did the ninth step with her, which was like apologizing to her for like keeping, like holding on to resentment so much that every interaction we had was this kind of like, well, you're the one who has wronged me, lady. And, you know, here I am better than you or something. And so it was like we flipped the switch on our whole relationship. Which was so beautiful, so that by the time she felt the need to escape actually that third marriage, she knew who she could call and she could come home. And I ended up living with her at some point during graduate school. So it was just like this beautiful thing. It's never like a perfect relationship, but it's like we love each other so much. So that was really incredible. And during that time, I remember having some, just the sense of like the generational wounds, like having, whether it's a dream or just a sense of this kind of like a wave of, now later you can think about sort of original sin and you know, I didn't know about that stuff at this point, but just the way in which like the impact of people's wrongs on generation after generation and having the sense of like, it's stopping with me. Like, no, it's not going any further. Like, I'm going to do something differently. And so that meant having to do with relationships and meant having to do with, well, I don't know what it meant having to do with because I didn't know myself well enough. But so meanwhile, while all this is happening and I'm spending a lot of time in those meetings down, literally downtown in Middlebury, on campus, I am playing soccer, but because I wasn't drinking and doing all those things that like athletes tend to do in college, I'd kind of stopped the, you know, sex, drugs and rock and roll where like that was in high school. So I was like, in terms of friendships, I started hanging out in the Women's Center and took women's studies classes and hang out with a lot of like theater crowd people who loved that I was like spiritual, but not religious, you know? And so my sort of intellectual moments, you could say I had some sort of like spiritual kind of conversion where like God was really the center of my life, like kind of the unknown God, like God is who I understand God in the 12 steps. And really, like, I prayed every day for help. Like, this wasn't, it was a real spiritual experience I was having. It was a real sense of God is with me. I come to him for, like, help with anxiety. I feel peace when I pray. And even my friends, like, my theater friends were kind of asking for help from me, like, in guidance and, like, the spiritual life, you know? And I still had a bit of a New Agey spin on it and all that. And so I was, became very kind of interested in, Bernie Sanders was my congressman at that time, volunteered for his campaign, kind of called myself a socialist feminist, led the Women's Center at some point, probably sophomore year, and was, of course, very pro-choice. That was just sort of like, kind of came with the drinking water. And so was very, very active in that, helped with like the unionizing effort on campus. And so in all of this, I mean, I was very kind of animated. And like, it was very important to me, very activist, like, you know, we did a sit-in for a women's studies professor who didn't get tenure, you know, you can kind of imagine it all. This is like the mid-90s. And so I decided I'm going to go down to DC instead of going abroad. I decided I'm going to go to DC for a semester. And so I go down there and I have all these incredible things happen intellectually. So still I'm going to meetings, but I'm the professor who I was studying with. I did a semester in kind of American politics and public law. So we had an internship, which I did, on welfare reform right when welfare was being reformed in the mid-1990s. And then this professor was incredible, and he introduced kind of all these thinkers who kind of, without getting into too much detail, like opened my mind, especially on life issues, but other things as well. And it's not like I just became pro-life, right, but I started to have like more of an understanding. And then he also brought in people on different sides of political issues. So it was the first time on the abortion issue, someone came in, Helen Alvarez, actually, I don't know if you know the name, but incredible pro-life speaker, legal scholar. And when I heard the pro-choice woman, she was kind of angry and all the things that we sort of typically can kind of think of maybe someone who's pro-choice, even though I agreed with what she was saying. And then the pro-life person came in and I thought like, oh, what's this person going to say? And I don't remember a single thing she said. But what I do remember is that, remember, I'm a person who's like wanting to live a better life, like really like thinking of myself as someone who's close to God. And I'm listening to this woman and watching her. And though I'm sort of not so quite sure with her arguments, she's like a person who's alive. Like she has all this life in her. She's friendly and kind. And she was turned out working for the Catholic bishops at that point. She was their spokesperson. And so when I went back up to Middlebury, I changed my major. I walked right into my sociology women's studies professor room. And I said, you know, I think I'm going to start studying political philosophy, because I sort of started studying constitutional law when I was in DC, some political philosophy. And I was like, I think I'm going to head this way and take this class on like ancient philosophy. And, and what it was just the sense of I'd left Vermont as an activist.
10: Yeah.
14: And I came back as a student. Like I was now not so much like pushing what I thought I knew the world should be like, you know, but it was now like, it's time to seek the truth. Yeah. Like it's time to sense of like, I'm not the truth and there might be something I don't know. And I'd like really to study hard and try to figure out what that is.
13: Which is an intellectual thing, but it's also, it's a heart thing, right?
14: Yeah,
13: it's
14: absolutely.
13: Kind of, it reminds me of the beginning of the Gospel of Mark where Jesus says, repent and believe the gospel, right? Before we can even like really consider truth, a change has to happen that opens us.
14: That's right.
13: And now we're ready to kind of seek and to learn. So great place to pause for a moment. We'll be back again in just a couple minutes to hear the rest of Erica's story. In the meantime, check out chnetwork.org. You can find so many conversion stories like hers from every conceivable background, probably one from a similar one to yours. So check that out at chnetwork.org. Stay tuned. We'll be right back.
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13: Welcome back to the Journey Home program. We're entering the second half of our show here tonight. We're speaking with Erica Bakiaki. She's a former agnostic and a fellow at the Ethics and Public Policy Center. Erica, thanks for sharing your story with us. Wow, lots happened so far. When we left off, again, a great place to leave off at, you left Vermont as an activist and you came back ready to be a student, to really seek the truth in a new way that you hadn't before. So pick us up there. What happened next?
14: Yeah, so I really dove into my studies. And I can tell you, I just loved reading Plato and Aristotle, John Henry Newman. Like I just, there were some incredible philosophers, professors who were there. And so I just really dove in. And enjoyed my time so much doing that, but still was going down to my meetings and still probably would have considered myself very religious kind of skeptic. And I would say as a pro-choice feminist, I mean, I really did consider the Catholic Church as kind of the, you know, it's the great patriarchy, the kind of the worst place for women in the church. So even if there was a sense of like, oh, maybe they do some good things for the poor, which obviously I cared a lot about the poor, that's all I knew. I wasn't really interested in anything else. And so it was amazing. I mean, what an incredible grace-filled thing that my college, this very secular liberal arts school, hosted a symposium that January. So I came back in the fall that January on religion. And so what we do at Middlebury is we take, you know, the whole of January, you take one class. And then you do all these sorts of other things and you ski and whatever. So I took a class and I think all the classes, I mean, I don't remember for sure, but at least my class was called Uses of Adversity. And so, of course, given that you just heard all the adversity, and I don't remember a lot of what we read, but I do know that there were some religious aspects. So again, so here I am like opening. But then there are all these lectures. And so this is where it became very, very fun. So I remember going to a lecture of the great Protestant scholar Stanley Hauerwas, who some of your listeners may know. And so, again, I don't remember exactly what he said, but I do remember going up to him afterwards and saying, you know, like, I go to these 12-step meetings, really, you know, love God, but I don't know what to do. I mean, he's like, well, you got to go to church. And I was like, well, okay, but like, what church do I go to? And here's this like Protestant guy, right? He looks at me and goes, what church? Were you baptized? And I said, well, yeah, I was baptized in the Catholic Church. And he goes, get yourself back to the Catholic Church.
13: Wow.
14: And I leave there like kind of shuddering my boots like, yeah, right, you know? So then, same month, and I go to another lecture, and this one is called The Catholic Worker Movement and Recovery from Drug Addiction.
13: Oh, wow.
14: And this one, yeah, totally. So I go and I'm thinking like, what do these Catholics know about drug addiction? Like, give me a break. Like, there are all these, you know, like, oh, I'm so holy people or whatever. So I go thinking I'm going to, I don't know, one up the guy. Who knows what I'm thinking I'm going to do. But again, I'm like still a person who's like opened a lot by now. And so I am totally floored by this lecture. So much so that again, with all my audacity and intensity, I go up to the speaker afterward. And I just said, like, you're incredible. There was the Catholic guy who had brought him was a very tall, dark, handsome Catholic student. And we get talking so much that they were like, Erica, why don't you just come along with us? We're going to go get coffee. And so I go and get coffee at a place where, you know, I had been there so many times because the women there were unionizing. So I'd like spend time. They had their union buttons. I was like, yeah. So we go in and we start having this incredible conversation about prayer. And just, it was all the things that I had to leave campus to go and talk about down at my meetings. And here I am like, in my own, I almost was like looking around, like, is anyone going to see me, you know?
13: Yeah, yeah.
14: But here I am, we're having these incredible conversation. And they said, they obviously could tell I was very animated by this. And they said, well, you know, the next thing we're doing is going to the Newman Club meeting. So why don't you come along? And I said, well, what's that? And they said, well, it's the Catholic student group on campus. And I was like, and so, but you know, what did I have to lose? It's not like that, you know? So I remember walking up the hill that, you know, Middlebury College is like built on this hill. So we're walking up the hill. And I so remember, I don't have a great memory, but I so remember looking at the Catholic student and saying, wait, what is it that you guys believe about God? Isn't it like a Trinity or something? Like, what is that all about? And I have no idea. We're sending the steps. And obviously he doesn't solve like the problem of the Trinity for me in the minutes we're moving up, like the question of the Trinity. But we get up to the room and it's this incredible hour of like cognitive dissonance where I am so like captured by these students who are, here they are on campus, my age, talking about faith, like their reliance on prayer, you know, their struggles with humility. I mean, they're talking about the virtues basically. Mm-hmm, mm-hmm. And they're talking about it in a way that was so familiar to me, like just like my 12-step people were talking. But the cognitive dissonance is that interspersed with all this, I mean, they're Catholics. So they're talking about Mary and the rosary and the church and the saints. And I am just like, what the heck is going on? So I leave, you know, end up and I leave and I go back to my dorm room. And what had been my habit was I every night got on my knees because this is what I've been taught. My great sponsor and others in yeah. In the 12-step meeting rooms. And I said, you know, so you and I know each other really well. Like you like kind of save me every day. Like I just feel like we're really close, but do you have a son? And I literally just asked God, who I called Father. I mean, we prayed the Lord's Prayer at the end of every meeting. I said, do you have a son? And that is the moment where like everything changed because of course, like,
18: wow.
14: The father's going to be like, oh, let me just tell you. So these great Catholic students showed up at the door the next day. You know, I don't know if it was the next day, but, and one had a Bible. I remember I still have a big red Catholic Bible. And another was one of the men on the soccer team. And he brought me a copy of Mere Christianity and by C.S. Lewis, of course.
18: Yeah.
14: And I want to tell you about that book and how it changed my life. But I also want to tell you about this soccer player who his name's Josh. And he said, let's go. And we knew each other because we were both on the soccer team. He said, let's go have lunch. And so we went and his dad had been a part of 12 Steps. So he knew that language.
18: Yeah, yeah.
14: And over lunch, he just translated for me. He translated like Christian basics into AA language and vice versa. So he basically said like, well, we're talking about sin. Cause I was not, you know, like you're hearing yeah. like sin. Oh, yeah. You know? It's just like separating yourself from God. You know, and when you hear grace, it's just like the outpouring of God's love into your heart. And so I'm sort of like, huh. And while he's talking about this, because he's like, he's basically defanging all of these like intimidating religious words to me.
18: Right.
14: Like it's just translation.
18: Yeah.
14: And so during this talk, I mean, I'm realizing like, I'm kind of like living like a Christian and not even knowing it. Like I, at this point, am totally chaste. Like after alcohol's gone, it was like there was nothing to like prod that on. So I had just been like everything was gone and I'm living as this kind of like pro-choice feminist who's also has this like robust spiritual life and doesn't even know who is saving her. And so it was just like this incredible moment. Of course, all of it's kind of uncomfortable, totally uncomfortable.
18: Yeah.
14: But I'm sort of like leaving my, you know, so here I always like would go and dine, you know, with the theater crowd. And I'm like, there they are. Let me go find the Christians. So I'm like trying to find the Christians on campus, like to find and have conversations. And, you know, I'm now a trained lawyer, but I had the same personality then. So I'm going and like just grilling them. And I remember being at, I stayed one week and did some like service work with them. And I just remember literally like just every question I had, these poor kids were just like, but what's beautiful about Mere Christianity, I want to get back to that because it's framed so well, like yeah. where I was at that moment. So there are two back-to-back chapters in that book on faith. Mm-hmm. And the first chapter is about like kind of the creed, you know, like the Apostles' Creed, just like what do we believe as Christians? Mere Christians, right? And while I was reading, I was like, oh, okay, this is, you know, like kind of foreign to me. You know, I'd gotten to my first communion in second grade, but like, what were we coloring Jesus pictures or something? There was a lot of catechesis going on. Wasn't raised at all in the faith. So sort of like, oh, okay. And then I get to the second chapter and the second chapter is really about trust. And it's basically like, you've come to your wit's end and you realize like, you can't do any of this on your own. And so you throw in the towel and you ask for God's help. And he's like, and that's where he said some people who have the first part, that first chapter on, they don't have the second part. And here I am thinking, well, I have the second part, but I don't have the first part. Because that's exactly what every single day with me was basically like, I can't do this. I have all this, like, whether it was dealing with the depression, anxiety before, or just like getting through the day, it was like, I'm always throwing in the towel and asking for God's help, you know?
10: Yeah.
14: So that was just this amazing place where it was like, I felt heard. Mm-hmm. I felt known. And I'll tell you, one of the really important parts of my relationships with these Christians, because I started coming around more, I was going to InterVarsity, the ones who took me seriously, who were like, you are with us, like you have progressed, you are actually someone who prays, you are being remade by Christ without even knowing it. Like, those are the ones who brought me so far along. Whereas the ones who kind of like look down their nose, like, who are you? We used to see you at the rallies, you know, like that was harder, right? And so that aspect of just being like brought in. So what they did is they said, Erica, there's a New Testament class. You should take it with us. So that spring, I mean, not much time has gone by, like, yep, January, that spring, I signed up for a New Testament class. And this is actually very amusing too, because the professor was a Methodist who was part of like the Q seminar. Is that what it's called? It's like the Jesus seminar, where I think it's called Q. I probably should have looked this up before, but basically they line up the gospels side by side,
10: right, right,
14: and whatever is like consistent between the gospels. Well, of course they don't even deal with John, because John's like, you know, too religious or something. But anyway, they line up the three synoptic gospels, and whatever is like consistent in all three of them. Well, that's actually what happened. And so during this class, I'm like taking this in and I'm reading the scriptures for the first time. And I'm like, this guy's wrong. This guy's wrong. And the reason I knew that is because there were passages where Jesus spoke in the scriptures with authority to my heart. And I knew the things he was saying were true because I had experienced them, right? It's like so many aspects of like the 12 steps that come out of the Oxford movement. I mean, you know, come out of like a Christian sort of understanding, were there in the person Jesus.
10: Yeah.
14: And I like fell in love. I was like, not only does this guy speak with authority, like here's a teacher, here's like the truth. You know what I mean? Like I became so animated that I literally was in the class. So here's like, everyone's looking at me like, weren't you just the feminist, right? And I'm like arguing with this guy. Like, no, you couldn't, because this somehow like, This is right. And so it was just like studying the scriptures and like kind of like going to battle with this guy was, you know, animating me. And at that point is when I went on that trip with the Christians. And so I spent, I would say, that year or so kind of starting to go to different Protestant churches. Spent the summer living at my with my dad and my stepmother, still going to meetings, and I'd sneak out on Sunday mornings. They were kind of like, they're Catholic, but not practicing. So they were like, what's she doing? Like, what Protestant church is she going to?
13: And why was that? Was it just still because the Catholic church was a bridge too far?
14: Oh, yeah.
13: So I'll just kind of, I'll dabble over here.
14: Yes.
13: Just to be kind of safe.
14: That's right. Okay. That's right. And the Christians, like, on campus, there weren't a lot of Catholics, like, in InterVarsity.
10: Okay.
14: And so it turns out that there would be, so what happened when I got back is, or maybe it was that spring, I'm not sure exactly what, but it would have been the fall. So I get back, and this one woman I was telling you, she was actually Greek Orthodox, who was like really like, I did a Bible study with her and a group of girls.

0: And I had said, like, which church, God, do you want me to go to? And in the back of my head, I had, well, but not the Catholic Church, because, like, you know, that's just like, in terms of women's stuff, you know, that's just not going to work for me. So she calls me and she says, you know, Josh has been saying I should go to the Catholic Church. Why don't you just come with me? You know? And so the next week we went, and so walk into this beautiful church, and there's the crucifix, like, up on the wall. And just throughout that whole mass, I just had a sense of, like, I'm not going anywhere. Like, this is, I don't know what's, you know, in terms of, like, what they believe, but, like, this is where I'm supposed to be. And whether that was, it felt like actually like home, because I'd been baptized and had my first communion. And so what was incredible was the priest there, who's actually now the Bishop of Vermont.
1: Wow.
0: Father John McDermott. He was the priest there, and so the chaplain at Middlebury. And prior to that, I'd seen him on campus at some point, because he'd come around the students, but I saw him on campus at some point, and I said, so Father John, again, my audacity, why are you Catholic? And he had said to me, because it's the easiest route to heaven. And so, of course, I was like, that sounds totally ridiculous. But I, seeing him say the Mass, I just wanted to spend more time with him. So he actually, knowing that I was, you know, had my first being all that, like, he got, and he allowed me to come to confession, of course. And so I'd already, like, practiced with the fifth step. So I had a ton to confess, which is awesome. And then he brought me through the catechism. And he had actually studied political philosophy in college. So he and I were, like, intellectually on very kind of, like, same wavelength in terms of the kinds of questions I had were the kinds of questions he wanted to talk about in going through the catechism. And so I, that semester, just totally fell in love with the church. And as it so happens, as these things work, I there was a professor who was visiting, who was a Catholic in the political science department. And he told me about a professor who he thought I should go study with for a master's in theology, who actually had a background in political science as well. So it was kind of like the perfect mixing of the two interests that I had. And so from there, I applied and went off to study Catholic theology, not even confirmed yet. And that's where a lot of kind of incredible things. This was at Boston College. So went the next year and was confirmed. Yeah. As an adult, mm-hmm. And I'm still the woman who's my confirmation sponsor. I took, you know, Our Lady as my confirmation saint, because I needed the best. I needed all the help I could get. And she's still my closest friend, the woman who's my confirmation sponsor then, you know, a good 25 years later. And I lived with this woman who was in my program, who was the oldest of a Catholic oldest child of a Catholic family. And she, it was incredible. So I was still going to meetings. But she was like, hey, why don't you come to daily Mass with me? Hey, why don't I teach you the rosary? And then, like, I just was eating it all up. And so I actually, you know, started going, like, I wasn't having issues with any type of, like, substance, anything like that. And who knows, in the end, you know, I spent so little time and I still haven't had any substance since. Like, I've never drank in 30 years. But I really, like, saw that I could do a lot more good, and I needed a lot of the graces from the sacrament. So I started going to daily Mass, and she just helped me learn so much. It was like I had catechism in my house, because she knew so much and I knew so little, even though I'm sitting here, like, studying, you know, the church fathers and Augustine and Thomas Aquinas at, like, a high level. There's just, like, all this basic stuff that I don't know. Like, we believe in angels, you know, like, that was kind of true, you know? So I had that background that I believed in angels as kind of this new age stuff, but, like, we believe in, they're real, Erica, they're real. And she taught me about natural family planning. She taught me the Salve Regina that I still sing to my children every night, you know, when they go to bed. So it was a really magical time being there. And I want to get to this last part, which is really great, but I don't know if you have.
1: Oh, we got time.
0: You're good, yeah. We're good. Yeah. So the obvious part of my story that still needed a lot of healing was having to do with those three marriages that my mom had. Mm-hmm. And so the lack of models. And I did, by the grace of God, I had this incredible Protestant family I lived with one summer in Middlebury. So one of the summers I spent, like, actually so that I could spend more time with my friends in the 12 steps, but also I decided to wash windows one summer, which was, like, the hardest job other than motherhood and, like, starting a school, which we'll get to soon. That was a really hard job. Anyway, so and during that time I lived with this incredible Protestant family who are, like, very lively in their faith. You know, I learned then, like, how to pray before, you know, grace before meals. They brought in foster children. Like, they were just incredibly generous. So I had that model, and that was, like,

0: a beautiful model of a marriage. They were so joyful in their marriage. They loved each other so much, so tender. So I had that. But otherwise, you know, I really didn't have a lot. So when I was going to daily mass, there's this beautiful stone chapel at BC. And so I would put my heart in the tabernacle every day. And there are these, like, written up on the stained glass, there's ora et labora. So I would just be praying for my work. Like, what's my work? I mean, I didn't know if I was supposed to be religious. I didn't know what I was supposed to do, but I just knew that my heart needed healing no matter what around men. And one of the things that had really convicted me when I was coming back to kind of like be open to Christianity was this idea in Genesis 3 of a sense that part of the fall was a sense that I was ruled over by men, like that men had ruled over me. And it's no sense, I'd never been abused or anything like that. There was no sense in which, I mean, obviously I had my like feminist theories about that, but it was more a sense of like how obsessed my mind was about what men thought of me. You know, like there was a clear wound that was still there because I just, you know, it's the father wound, right? So like I had at that point spent time with my dad, and that was actually another beautiful thing that God gave me was his marriage. You know, my mom and his marriage was annulled, and he was married in the church, even though they didn't practice, but they now are, you know, decades on in their marriage, and they have a beautiful marriage. So that was like one other great witness I had. And another thing just before that happened at Middlebury was that there was this political science student who I became really close friends with. He was actually Catholic, but I don't know if he was practicing, but, and he had a girlfriend at home, and we became so close, but it was like he was unavailable. Mm-hmm. And so we had this friendship, like really wonderful kind of friendship. We really loved each other, but it was like totally platonic and like beautiful and like encouraging to me. So all those things set up this time where I was there going to daily mass, knowing I needed healing, putting my heart in the tabernacle, not knowing like what you're calling me to, what vocation. At this point, I'm like thoroughly in the Catholic mindset, but knowing no matter what, like, I mean, by now I'm, you know, I've been introduced to John Paul II's theology of the body, his teachings on women. Like, I'm thoroughly in love with everything I'm learning. I mean, in the sense of how much richer, like all the feminist questions I had to me were answered so much better by this Holy Pope. And so this is like, I want this so much. Yeah. And I want whatever it is that he's going to give me. But I know that my wounds are deep. And so at that point, I had a spiritual director who was, you know, guiding me along. And I came into her one time and I said, so I've decided that this Lent, I'm giving up men. And she was like, what? And I said, I know, it's not like I have lots of dates, but I have decided that I'm going to give up this obsessive stuff that I do. It's like, I think partly when you become Catholic too, it's like you can take that with you into like, oh, imagining yourself in the wedding dress, imagining what your marriage is going to be like. And it becomes like this, almost like idol, like the Catholic marriage is an idol, you know? And so, oh, I could get married to that guy. Oh, that guy. And I'd kind of like, you know, and so I decided I'm not going to flirt. I'm not going to go looking for them. I'm not going to imagine every time the image comes in, I'm just going to let it sail right by, or every time this idea comes in. And so for those weeks, I'm going to like just, men are off the table, like the question of marriage is off the table. And I mean, in part, like, let's see if there's other vocations and things like that as well. And so just before Lent starts, there is a Chubby Sunday. I don't even know if Chubby Sunday is a thing. Okay.
1: This is the first I've heard of it.
0: Exactly. I don't think it's a thing, but the theology master students and the philosophy master students got together in this lovely stone chapel that I'd mentioned that I spent a lot of time in, to write the Sunday before Ash Wednesday. So there's like Fat Tuesday, Chubby Sunday.
1: Yeah, yeah.
0: And so we had this mass, and this man, Dan, came along, and he had been a student at BC before, and he had been invited by the priest. And so he came, and he was there. We went and had all these cookies afterward, and there were kids around. It was super fun. And I actually, at that time, I remember saying something about wanting to start a school. I was like, wouldn't it be great if we could start a school? It could be totally Catholic, and we could. And I remember my roommate was there. She's like, yeah, Dan, you could teach math, because he was like in technology. We were just dreaming, like kids dreaming or whatever. And when we left, my roommate said to me, like, that guy, Dan, is so great. I'd love to, you know, get to know him or whatever. And I had kind of seen him eyeing me. So I'm like, this is perfect. Like, she can have the guy. Like, this is great. I'm giving him up for Lent. And then, like, she can have the guy. Because I was, like, much more outgoing. And she was quieter and lovely. And so 2 weeks into Lent, they have these beautiful sung, Novus Ordo, but sung masses with lots of Latin. And so we go back, and Dan comes back. And the theology and philosophy students are going out to eat afterwards. And so someone, my roommate says, go invite Dan. Like, we should get Dan to come. So I go up to him and I say, hey, would you like to come? So he comes. And over the course of this meal, it becomes obvious that, like, we're very attracted to each other. And I mean, I could get into the details, but there's probably not enough time. But I'm like hearing that he plays soccer in an intramural thing. He's teaching CCD, whatever. So anyway, people realize what's going on. And so there, people kind of leave, and he gives me a ride home. And so we're outside of my apartment, and he's got, like, you know, the rosary around his, like, stick shift. The fact that he drives a stick, also a plus. Cause I was like, yeah, always what I drove. And so he asked me for my number. And I tell him, I'm like, oh my gosh, what do I say? And I said, well, I've given up dating for Lent. And of course, this is, like, so cool to him. And so I said, but let me just think about, like, whether we should just talk on the phone. So I do give him my number, and I talk to my spiritual director, and I was like, well, this is actually perfect, because I'll just, like, not flirt on the phone. We'll just get to know each other as friends. And boy, was that, like, so much what, like, our Lord wanted for our relationship. So we were able to, like, I was able to get to know him, to just really listen to his, like, he was, one conversation I remember him talking about the Eucharist and, like, how he's teaching his class about the Eucharist. And I had, like, fallen so much in love with the Eucharist by then. So it was just like this, like, wholesome way to start this relationship that I never would have been able to do on my own. I mean, I can tell you for sure, I would have totally killed the thing if it had been some other way of doing it. So after Lent, he takes me out. It takes us a while. We're running buddies and all that. And over time, he just, you know, ends up becoming the man that I would marry. And what an incredible marriage. We actually just celebrated 25 years.
1: Oh, congratulations. Wow.
0: And we have seven children.
1: Wonderful.
0: So marriage and motherhood with him, I remember thinking, like, I really want this. I really want this beautiful, like, icon of the wedding feast. But, like, can I do this, you know? And I remember thinking, like, with him, I think I can. And that has been, woo, I'm getting teary. That has been how it's been with him. It's just, he has a lot of virtue. Yeah. And so it's just been, like, the backstop. It's amazing to be, and I would just say with marriage, it's amazing how, like, God has been so real to me since, like, I was 17, right? Mm-hmm. And more beautiful, like, revealing himself. But to have a man who just loves me no matter what, is, like, there unconditionally, has just been such a healing process. Like, so all of marriage, I mean, I would say the first 10 years was still, like, hard for me. But then now I look back and I just feel like marriage itself was, like, healed. Like, his love, God's love through my husband. And then each child, like pulling out of me more and more love, mm-hmm. even though it was hard. Like, I mean, me having, like, children rapid fire in 10 years, six children in 10 years, and then having another 7 years later, it was hard because I, again, didn't have, like, there were people in the community, but I didn't have a lot of, like, great, you know, Catholic families. We're going to do this. And, like, that just wasn't my experience. We're, like, building from the ground floor up. Yeah. And so I had a lot of flaws, and, you know, my kids know I have a lot of flaws, but each of my children, so they're now 24 down to seven. And so mainly on the upper side, and they all just have incredible love for Christ and his church, incredible prayer. I mean, I think one of the most beautiful things of being someone, like, who's a wounded and, like, grasping at grace all the time and, like, needing that for my own growth and virtue has just been like, mom's going to fail you sometimes, but you have the church who is your mother, and you have Mary who is your mother, and you have Christ who will always be there for you. And so they have, like, all developed, like, such beautiful prayer life, such incredible relationships of their own. My three oldest daughters have really beautiful relationships. And, you know, my teenage sons, like, will drive to adoration on their own. And just, like, that is such an incredible part of their life. Yeah. So I actually wanted to, if I could, if I can make it through.
1: Yeah.
0: I wanted to share a poem that one of my daughters wrote for my 50th birthday, which was last year, because I think it gives you a sense of the way in which there's, like, an appreciation, I think, among all of us for the way grace has worked in my life. Because obviously, like, none of them would be here without, like, that. So I don't know if I'm going to be able to get through, and I'll stop if I can't, but I'll try. Okay. So it's called The Wave.
1: Okay.
0: So long ago in a dream, my mother saw a wave, tall, towering over her. It was a wave of loneliness, of forgotten promises and cracked floorboards, of loud, empty nights and heavy, silent mornings. It was a wave of not knowing who you are, and so not knowing where you are going. Long ago in the dream, my mother faced this wave. She held her hand out, just one palm, against the dark and swirling magnitude. Somehow, through help invisible, she held it back. Long ago in this dream, my mother held back the wave. But she did not turn around to see all she was protecting there, from the cold cut of the water and the overwhelming hopelessness of being lost at sea. Long ago in this dream, if my mother had turned around to face the shore, she would have seen me.
1: Wow. That's incredible, Erica. Thank you for sharing that with us. As we like to say here, we comfort with the comfort with which we have been comforted.
0: Absolutely.
1: So thank you for sharing that with us. Yeah. Well, we have about 5 minutes left.
0: Great.
1: And so let's see, some housekeeping here. You are now a fellow of the Ethics and Public Policy Center. How'd that happen?
0: Yeah. Well, that's its own cool story. So while I was raising my children, I guess after the master's, I got a law degree. And I got married in my second year of law school and had my first child in my third year of law school, mm-hmm. which is its own very interesting thing. Yeah. too much story there to tell. And then, you know, I worked for a big firm in Boston the summer before my third year and was offered a job as a you know, first year lawyer. At that point, I was pregnant. And I knew very much, I remember going into the part-time, they had a meeting like, okay, this is a meeting for those who want to be part-time associates. And in the meeting, I learned part-time means good 40 hours a week. And I thought, yeah, no, I don't think I want to do that. And I always had a sense that my calling was something more within kind of the legal theory world. I mean, I studied philosophy in college, then theology, and then law. And I love the law, but that whole summer, I didn't like the practice of law at all. And I didn't enjoy it, partly because I was sick from being pregnant. But I knew it wasn't for me. And so we also decided that it really made sense. My husband had a good job, and it made sense for me to be home with the kids. And that was a great grace. And I think that part of that was like I can imagine people who have the kind of capacity to be able to juggle a lot. And that was not the capacity I had at that point, I would say. And so I really need to be able to focus and really focus on my marriage, focus on motherhood, focus on prayer, focus on kind of the norms that I did each day, getting to mass each day, doing the rosary each day, getting to mental prayer and the kinds of things that I knew I needed, like for the stability of my marriage and mothering, which I still need today for all of those things, for sure. But so that was something that was important. And so, but I did know that I could be available to other things. And so I just started getting asked to do things. And partly it was that I, by then, you know, had become very pro-life. So I was invited to edit a volume of essays at the 30th anniversary of Roe versus Wade, which became a book called The Cost of Choice. And it was how women evaluate the impact of abortion. And so it was looking at psychological, physiological, sociological impact of abortion on women.
1: Yeah.
0: And so from that, and I actually had my sort of conversion, not religious conversion story, but my story, kind of intellectual story of going from being pro-choice to pro-life, which is another story I could have told. And so from there, I just started getting asked to go speak. And so that was something like, I would write little essays here and there, but that was something kind of light, you know, not heavy lifting, but it was something I could do, go to Harvard and talk to the pro-life students, et cetera. And so over time, I started to read more constitutional law, and I just had a lot of time. What was great about having three girls in a row is that they just played together all the time. And I'm not a person who like is a great like decorator of a home. Like I have a very functional home, and I'm a really hardcore intellectual. So I read all the time. And so part of that reading was I would read, and then during the rosary, I would just have sort of insights, putting things connected, and I would write about them. And so I started to, over time, get asked by professors to come speak, and then get asked, you know, to write something that was more scholarly or academic. And so it was really by like invitations kind of solve this question for us. So like one of the key things was like, what are pro-choice feminists in the legal academy? What are their arguments? And like, and so I, that was for a group of academics. And so I went and did that, and it became kind of this big law review article that was published by the Harvard Journal of Law and Public Policy that was like a, it was basically debunking equal protection arguments for abortion rights. Because these, this is what they were using, was abortion is necessary for women's equality. And this was something that like pro-lifers had kind of dealt with, but not like looking into the legal literature and kind of really getting into the legal weeds, so to speak. Right. And so that sort of sent me on a trajectory intellectually where I started to bring together constitutional law, political theory, lots of work on the American founding that I'd done as an undergrad, women's history, and then Catholic social teaching. And all of these kind of came together into a sort of a unique trajectory. And so actually I, before my seventh child was born, during a big gap, I was a visiting scholar at Harvard Law School because I had done a bunch of law review articles by then. And I was working on a book of an intellectual history of women's rights, which I published in 2021. And then since then, I've been really doing a lot of work in kind of Catholic legal theory, I guess you could say, like really sorting out a natural law foundation for the rights of women. Because obviously we all know that generally when you think of women's rights, you think of abortion rights. And that is not at all how it was originally conceived or ought to be conceived. Yeah. And so it's really sort of trying to work on a kind of intellectual foundation with the just the gifts that I've been given intellectually to try to do that. So that's been cool. So I've been working on that. Yeah. And then the other thing in the minutes we have, which is probably very little, I do a lot of work with education. So I helped to found a Catholic classical school in the Boston area. We started with 23 students. So this is 13 years ago, and we now have, like, it's bursting at the seams, 350 students. Wow. It's called St. Benedict Classical Academy. Beautiful building. Look it up online. And now I'm on the board of a girls' school, girls' Catholic independent school there. So working with dear friends, you know, working on the education of girls, which is really near and dear to my heart. And then watching my kids grow up, which is, like, the best. The coolest thing is to watch your children become, like, outdo you in virtue and just watch them, like, how, like, just they're beautiful people. That's the dream. And how central friendship is and what good friends they are to others. And that has been a really beautiful thing to watch.
1: Beautiful. Erica, thank you so much for sharing your story.
0: Absolutely.
1: And for your, we'll be praying for your continued good work, you know, and the success of your endeavors. Incredible, powerful stuff.
0: Thank you.
1: Thank you for being here for this episode of the Journey Home program. I pray that Erica's story is an inspiration to you. We'll be back again next week with another story, but in the meantime, let's keep praying for each other. God bless.
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4: 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On August 2nd, we celebrate the feast of St. Alphonsus Liguori, Bishop, Confessor, and Doctor of the Church. Alphonsus Maria de Liguori was born in the year of our Lord 1696 to a pious noble Neapolitan family. By age 16, he had received his doctorate, and he became one of the greatest lawyers in Naples. Though a faithful Catholic, he was tempted by worldly pursuits and pleasures, though not to any grave sins. After a great humiliation in court sent him into a deep bout of depression, Alphonsus realized God's will at work and discerned a vocation. His reluctant parents finally approved, and Alphonsus was ordained at the age of 30. He quickly became known for clear and simple preaching and gentleness in the confessional, fruits of his own experience with scrupulosity. He founded the Congregation of the Most Holy Redeemer, or Redemptorists, and wrote not only great works of moral theology and Mariology, but also popular hymns and carols. He was made a bishop at nearly 70 years of age. Alphonsus suffered patiently from opposition to his good work and from decades of painful arthritis that left him permanently hunched until his death at the age of 90 on the Feast of St. Peter in Chains, the day of his memorial in the modern calendar. The Church has titled him Prince of Moral Theologians. Also honored on this day are Pope St. Stephen I, St. Peter Julian Aymar, St. Eusebius of Vercelli, and many other martyrs, confessors, and holy virgins. For more about the saints and seasons of the Catholic Church, visit thestationofthecross.com/saints-and-seasons.
5: Let us pray for our Bishop William Byrne. 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Through Christ our Lord. Amen. 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
0: 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The essence of evangelization is to tell everybody Jesus loves you. We are all called to be great saints. Don't miss the opportunity.
2: Hello, family, and welcome to another episode of Mother Angelica Live Classics. The topic is the Sacred Heart. Sacred Heart of Jesus. Sister Margaret Mary Alacoque, and I quote, said that from the depth of my nothingness, I prostrate myself before thee. From the depths of my nothingness, do we understand who we are? God created us out of nothing. We are nothing. We have nothing. When we die, we will take nothing with us. We will die alone. No one can go with us. In our nothingness, we stand before God totally and completely in the presence of God, needing God and God alone to enjoy life. So as we prostrate ourselves, she said, before thee, O most sacred, divine, and adorable heart of Jesus. Say that again. Most sacred, divine, and adorable heart of Jesus. To thee, all the homage of love, praise, adoration in my power. Now here's Mother Angelica to talk about the Sacred Heart of Jesus.
0: Well, if you wonder why I'm hoarse, we had one of our five-hour meetings today. 5 hours. And we keep talking. That's what amazes me, you know. But anyway, I'm hoarse from talking too much. Tonight we were going to talk about fortitude. I haven't forgotten. But I wanted, because it's a Feast of Sacred Heart, I wanted to read to you the three great holy people. Sister Josepha Menendez, Sister Mary the Trinity, and Consolata Bertrand, that our dear Lord has said some wonderful things about his love. See, he said, I make little account of all your miseries, provided souls come to me with confidence. Isn't that wonderful, huh? If you go to Jesus with confidence and hope, you know, hope is a wonderful virtue. It's a theological virtue. It's something between myself and God. Now, you usually look at hope like we do in the world, human hope. Did you ever think, yeah, I hope he does that. I hope my husband puts gasoline in the car. Which means you don't think he's going to. Isn't that true? Yeah, I hope my kids will come in clean tonight. I hope you're in time for supper. I hope every human hope has a doubt. It's the strangest thing, but when you say I hope, you really don't mean it. We don't mean it because we think, well, maybe we ought to say, come home tonight, but I know you won't. But that's more like it. I mean, it's more honest than to say, I hope you will. I hope you'll come back to the church. But that means you don't think they are. That's how I see human hope. Your husband's alcoholic. Is he going to change? I hope so. You don't believe that. So now you can't say hope, theological hope, is the same as human hope. No, you can't say I hope and God's not going to do this. Oh, no, God can do anything. See, he could even make me, give me the grace to sit here talking to you. Especially when I don't know what's coming next. That's the hardest thing, you know? Sisters, every Tuesday and Wednesday, sisters say to me, what are you going to talk about tonight? I don't know. Have you got an idea? No. But if you don't know, why are you asking me? So, tonight, though, we're talking about the Sacred Heart. And there's some beautiful... Don't ask for this book because you can't buy it anymore. It's like so many things. You can't buy sheetrock. You can't buy brick. Can't buy anything. I don't know where it's going. You wonder, you know, where is it going? Is it in some secret place? Can't buy... What else I couldn't buy the other day? Sheetrock. Brick. Wire. Fencing. You can't buy fencing. I said to the man, where is all the fencing? He said, if I knew, I'd go get it. So where is all the fencing? Oh, by the way, you know, I told you somebody broke my mustache cap. I don't have one. I understand that. But here, somebody sent me one. I never saw a flowered mustache cup, but here it is. I think somebody made it, and it's wonderful. You say, why you need a mustache cup? Because when I put my nose in a cup, my nose gets the ice, and I get nothing. So see? So whoever you are out there, thank you. If somebody else wants to send me another one, don't worry. Please send it, because this will be broken in 6 months. In fact, I've thought of renting out my sisters who can prove that anything is supposed to be unbreakable. They'll do it. And I know that this cup is beautiful as it is, and I thank whoever sent it. It will go the way of all things, because it seems to be that way. I wanted to read you something the Sacred Heart said to one of these three great women on heaven. I thought I'd be nice to you tonight, you know. I'm not going to say, go to confession, you bunch of sinners. Oh, I'm not going to say that. I wouldn't think of saying that. Now, why would I want to say such a terrible thing? It's so accusatory, you know, like, you need it, buddy. And you do. Somebody out there really needs it. I'm really not going to say that to you tonight. I decided I would be good tonight. Because I'm too tired to be saucy. I might work up to it, though. Now, our Lord said, the trials of your life on earth are such a small thing in comparison with eternity. Wow. Now, I know you don't think your trials are a small thing. Nobody's trials are a small thing. One time, you know, I love the ocean, and if I have a chance, I kind of try to walk around down the shore. And this little girl was making a sandcastle. And these young teenagers, you know how they get. She just about had it done, and this teenager came along and went, choo, and ran away. I thought, how cruel. How cruel. But we know we do that. Because we don't think of heaven. We always think, oh, give me something else. You know? Well, the way things are going in this wonderful world we live in, I don't know. I think we ought to think of heaven. It's an awesome thing. Even if you go to purgatory, and you will, honest engine, you will go. I don't think anybody has to go or should go, but we all go. Why? Because we don't think of God. We don't think of anything spiritual. We're just so human, and it's good to be human. But sometimes we have to know where we're going. Do you know where you're going? Do you know where you're going? Now, I know a lot of people may say to you, go to you know where. You thought I was going to say it, didn't you? I almost did. But see, that's not where you should go. We are all destined for heaven, a place. Even if you go to purgatory, you see God at judgment. What a wonderful thing that is, to see God. And even if he says to you, off to purgatory, you'll be happy to go. And all you people who don't believe in it, are you going to be surprised? And you won't be able to say anything either. You'll be so happy you made it there that you'll just be happy to go. Now, he's telling this one of these wonderful women that a friend of hers is now enjoying the beatific vision, and from heaven she is watching over the souls of her four children. How you like that? With greater tenderness than if she had remained on earth. Now, you know, a lot of people wonder when young women die. I had a young woman come to the parlor a few Sundays ago, and she's about three, has five children, and found out she had a tumor on her brain. She was scared. Of course she was scared. But you see, this woman here also died young. And our dear Lord said she was enjoying the face of God. And she knew. Don't you always wonder if people that you love and died knew you? Huh? Some of you have lost your wives, your husbands. It says she's watching over the souls of her four children with greater tenderness than she would on earth. Hmm? Isn't that wonderful? My mother used to get mad, you know. My sweet mother was a kind of character. A lovable character, but character nonetheless. And she'd say to me, I don't know about those saints up there. They never come down and show themselves to you. They're up there having such a good time. They don't care about the rest of us. I said, of course they do. That's why you pray for them. So one day I said to her, okay, you're angry with the saints in heaven because they don't come down. Yeah. They're just having a good time up there, and they don't care anything about you and me. I said, okay. Now, when you die, you got to come down and say hello to me? Yeah, I will. Now she's up there having a good time. But it proves here that the people that you love, with God's holy will, can care for you more up there. That's a wonderful thing. Now, rejoice, he said. Are you not in a hurry to join me? Some of you that are dying now and listening to this program. Some of you are dying, you don't know it. You know, you need to understand that you need to wonder sometime or to think and be happy over the fact that death may be just around the corner. Wow. You say, Mother, are you ready? Oh, I don't know if I'm ready. I've been working at it. Since I'm in television, I have to work harder. But we have to look forward to heaven. You know, you would do that if you had ever been there. You wouldn't want to come back. everything in life is hard and made that way so that we can change ourselves into the image of Jesus. What a wonderful thing. What a wonderful thing to know that each one of us will have to stand before Jesus. It'd be terrible if that was the first time I knew how much he loved me. See, you got to know now. There's nobody in the world, no combination of people, no, if all 6 billion people in this world at this present moment loved you, it would be nothing, absolutely nothing compared to the love of Jesus for you. And some of you want to be loved so badly. But you are. You are loved that much. But you've got to understand that. You know, nobody could love like Jesus loved. Nobody. I wish every soul, he said, to understand that I am waiting for her. Oh, wow. If the soul would understand that boundless love awaits her. Oh, wow. How you like that? Would we ever be lonely? And some of you are listening tonight are very lonely. You live alone. In an apartment, in a house, whatever. In a nursing home. And you say, I'm lonely. But if we knew, see, and you have to remind yourself that God's love is so far above everybody else's love. You'd never be lonely. Never. If you only knew how great a thing it is to appear before God. And you know, the Lord feels bad if you have to go to purgatory. You say, well, why does he send me? He doesn't. You go yourself. You're the one that goes. Why? Because you have seen divine love. And you know, see, there's a knowledge there that you have not loved in return. And that's purgatory. That realization that you have been loved so much by God and you haven't given in return. Or as much as you should. See, and you can't go to him because... Let's imagine right now that there's a fire right here. A big fire, huh? And if I took a piece of tissue paper, you know what tissue paper is, and I went like this, it would just start getting brown. Why? Because it's tissue paper. It doesn't have the qualities to stand their fire. Now, say, for example, I take this piece of tissue paper and I dip it in some special liquid. And I dip it up and down. And then I let it dry. And as I get closer and closer to the heat, it doesn't burn. In fact, I could put it in the middle of the fire and it wouldn't burn. Well, that's like you and me. You and I, through the wonderful trials and tribulations and anxieties and frustrations and tooting horns and red lights and all those miserable things we got to live with. That makes my soul and my heart so strong and loving that I can stand to see God face to face. That's why you need purgatory. Huh? Purgatory to me is one of the most wonderful doctrines we got. Say, I don't want to go there. Well, then be good. You won't. You're the one that's going to make up your mind whether you go or not. The Lord isn't up there going, you, purgatory for you, heaven for you, hell for you. He doesn't do that. You go. That's why I want you to love the Sacred Heart. My soul, he said, or most souls are anxious to go to heaven and escape hell. I wish my spouses to be less anxious about going to heaven than about occupying there the place I have prepared for them. Oh, wow. You know, every day when we pray, I say, Lord, grant that we may all arrive at that degree of union you have destined for us. Oh, boy, that's great. Isn't that great? I want to be at the place God has destined for me. Do you remember when the two apostles, God bless them, John and James, prompted by their dear mother, Lord, grant that my two sons may be on the right and the left of you. Nice, a real mother, you know. A nice Jewish mother. Can't you just hear, Lord, this is my two sons. Huh? Can't you be one on the right and left? I mean, why not? They're close to you here. Why not have one here and one here? Lord looked at him, pitiful. Said, can you drink the chalice I will drink? Yay! Yay, what? Yay, we'll drink it. You know what was funny about it? The chalice you shall drink, ha ha. But the place on my right and left is not for me to give. What a letdown. That's what you get for getting smart aleck. You see, this mother was typical mother. She didn't care about Peter or all the rest. It's just my two sons were left and right. The rest, well, they can go wherever. But you see, we all have to have that desire in our hearts to be as close to Jesus as we can. That's why we're here. That's why you're there. That's why I'm here. Everything is going to go. In Coleman, Alabama, every week when I go there, I see a junkyard, an automobile junkyard. And I mean, it's a junkyard of old wrecked cars. I guess they use them for parts or something. I mean, I don't know why they keep them there. If you could see some of these cars, nobody could have lived in that kind of accident. Now, these cars were in wonderful showrooms one time. You know, go in a showroom, how pretty they look. All shined up. Beautiful. Somebody went in, looked at that beautiful car, and bought it. I wonder if they can see it now. Well, I'm not against beautiful cars, and I'm not against buying new ones. But you have to realize that everything in this world passes. We use them, we enjoy them, and they're gone. Today was Bill's birthday, Bill Stoltemeyer. I don't know where he left. He left, he walked away. He's 70, the big 70. Some men cry when they get that, when they get to be 70. And some women cry. That's why they won't tell you their age. All of you that refuse to tell everybody their age, tell them. Because if you don't, they're going to go up about 6-7 years. And you're going to be older to them than you really are. Why don't you think when you say, I'm 75, and they say, really? You don't look it. Now, isn't that better than lying? And say, well, I don't remember. Then you must be about 98 if you don't remember. Now, why did I start on that? Anybody know? But see, we have to know. It doesn't matter. You can tell your age, don't worry about it. You think they're going to be scandalized or upset to know that you're 20 years older than they think? No, that's a compliment. See, everybody says to me, Mother, you're 76. I say, yeah, I'm proud of it. You don't have a wrinkle. I said, I got the secret of no wrinkles. What do you do? I said, I got fat. You will never see a fat person with a wrinkle. Never. Now, do not fear, he says. Jesus asks for your goodwill. Some of you don't understand. Our dear Lord knows us, and he wants us to stay away from grievous sin. But we have so many faults and imperfections, and they come so fast. So fast. You know, if... I'll tell you this, it's years and years and years ago. And I think I've told it once in the last 5 years. But if you're getting older, you won't remember anyway. When we were in the print shop business, and we did all the printing of our books, we had a machine that cut everything in half. It folded it, it stapled it, and it cut it. And I was the fixer-upper, the monastic mechanic. And this wheel came apart. And I bet that engineers who create these monsters never ran them. I mean, they create them, they prove they work, and that's the end of it. But poor people like us who have to run them and keep them going and oil them and grease them. Well, whoever invented this machine put an Allen screw on the bottom of this wheel. So I was half in this machine, my head down practically to the floor, trying to find the hole where this Allen screw went into. And just when I'd find it, it would fall. Then I'd find it again, it would fall. Finally, I found the hole and the screw, and I put it in. I was just beginning to turn it. And somebody said, Mother! I looked, I couldn't even find the screw. And I got my head out of this machine, and I very gently said, What? And she said, You want it on the phone. I said, Lord, I don't believe this. Okay, I went to the phone. This woman said to her daughter's friend, boyfriend, was wrestling with another young boy in the yard. And his head fell on a rock, and he was a vegetable. And she said, Would you pray for him? Well, I was still thinking of this screw, see, that I couldn't find. And so when I hung up, I said, very quickly, I said, Lord, would you fix that boy? And I went back to the screw, trying to find it. And that's when I thought of the people who invented that machine. The words I thought I would not ever say to you at this point. And so I finally fixed it. Oh, a few weeks later, my mother used to open the mail. And she said, Hey, we got $1,000. 30 some years ago, that was a lot of money. I said, From who? She had this foundation. I said, well, it must be a mistake. We don't know anybody there. I said, maybe we should send it back. And my mother looked at me with Italian eyes and said, are you crazy? We need it. I said, well, we may need it. I think it's Our Lady of Sorrows. They just got it mixed up. So I went to the phone. I called this lady up, and she said to me, do you remember? I said, did you send me $1,000? She said, yes. I said, oh, I thought it was a mistake. I didn't want to say, I don't know you, but, oh, no. She said, don't you remember? I called you up and said that my girl's, my daughter's fiance got hit on the head when he fell on a rock and he was a vegetable. I said, oh, yeah, the day of the Allen's Crow. Yeah, I remember that.

that in spite of my weaknesses and my failures, or my frustrations, whatever, the Lord heard that silly prayer and performed a miracle for this boy. And sometimes the rest of you who don't understand the love of God, He's our Father. And Jesus is our Savior. The Holy Spirit is our friend. You couldn't have more if you imagined it. Well, He's a loving Father, a loving Savior, and a loving friend. He knows us. And some of you that haven't been to confession in ages, literally ages, are so afraid to go. Why? You couldn't possibly tell that priest anything he hasn't heard 1,000 times. What we need are confessors like Padre Pio who tell you what you did. Then you really wouldn't go. You'd be so afraid. I love them. Would you tell me a confessor had that gift? I'll go. I want to know now. I don't want to be surprised. We're all going to be surprised. We shouldn't be. I have a loving Father. And our dear Lord says this throughout this. Remember, I am kind. I am kind. I am loving. And I love you. Wow. If a creature of goodwill desires to love me and to make her life one single act of love from the moment of arising until she falls asleep, be it understood, I will perform incredible things for that soul. Incredible things for that one soul. Wow. You know, we don't understand the love of God for us. Never lose sight of the fact that the Jesus whom you behold dying on the cross is the same Jesus who for 30 years shared his life with everybody. Wow. This is a wonderful book. The more I see how kind he is to me, the worse I feel. That's Josefa Menendez. Drawing me gently to his heart, he said, when a tiny child turns its back on his father, do you think he takes offense? Come. Come. Rest in my heart. That's Jesus talking to you, the Son of God. Oh. I will raise up the humble and make little of their frailties and their falls. Providing, yeah, they are humble and loving. I love you, he said. Can you imagine the Son of the Most High God saying to you, I love you? Aren't you excited? But then why don't you act that way? Why don't we act like we know we're loved by God? See? My little floor director's waving at me. I'm not too sure what it means, but I was never good at sign language. I got to tell you this, because you just reminded me of something, brother. When I was a postulant in a very wonderful monastery in Cleveland, Ohio, we use sign language, but not the regular sign language. It's monastic sign language. And I was a very fervent young postulant. Didn't last long, but I was very fervent postulant. And we were never allowed to talk to anybody, and especially men that came in, you know, to repair things and all. And we had a sign, and the sign was
If you want to

0: say, wait a minute, you went like this. See? And so that meant, wait a minute. And so I'm walking down the steps, and at the bottom of the steps was a man. And all the things I was supposed to do ran through my mind. And I was petrified, and I said, I couldn't talk to him. And he said, Sister, do you know where Sister Colette is? And I didn't know what to do. You know, I wasn't supposed to talk to him. And I looked at him, and I went. He looked at me like, maybe you're deaf and dumb or something, you know. So he said, Sister Colette. Now, the sign for novice mistress was to make the sign of the cross, see? So if you wanted to know where is the novice mistress, where's Mother Mistress, you made the sign of the cross. So I was getting desperate. I already told him to wait a minute, but he wasn't understanding. And so I thought I'd tell him why he should wait a minute. So I went like this. And he went. At that point, he ran all the way down the steps. I never saw him again. Well, on that last thing, it's amazing, brother, you made me think of that. Anyway, we have a call. Hello?
1: Can you hear me?
0: Oh, yeah, I hear you.
1: I have a question for you. I have been consecrated to the Immaculate Heart of Mary several times. Mm-hmm. I want to know, how do I get consecrated to the Sacred Heart of Jesus? And once I'm consecrated, is that it? Do I have to do it more than once, or is that it?
0: Nah, you can do it once. You can renew it every day. See, there's a different thing between make a consecration, the demand for consecration. We renew it every 25th of March every year. A renewal can be done any time. I renew my vows to the Lord of poverty, chastity, and obedience every morning. It's like any prayer you say. It's renewing our desire to know God and to love God. I think it's good to make a consecration to Our Lady or Sacred. You make it once. And then you can renew it every day. And we should. Not because God has to be reminded. He knows. Because we have to be reminded. You and I have to be reminded. If you're religious, you got to remind yourself you're religious. If you're married, you got to remind yourself you're married. We constantly have to remind ourselves of our obligations because we forget. So I would renew it, but you don't have to make it over, but you should renew it as often as you wish. We have another call. Hello?
2: Hi, this is Donna from Massachusetts.
0: Oh, hi. How are you?
2: Great. How are you? I love you.
0: Thank you.
2: And
0: I
2: your
0: love
2: telephone
0: you too.
2: Staff is incredible as well, I just want to mention.
0: Thank you.
2: I just wanted to ask you, the more I progress in my spiritual life, the more I become aware of my sinfulness and my weakness.
0: Right.
2: And the more I'm appalled by it, my question is, the more I am aware of this and I learn of how we are expected to strive for perfection and being saints, am I held more accountable for every little weakness and sin that I commit?
0: Well, we're all accountable for everything, but sometimes I think we get too picky. Our Lord isn't accounting every little thing we do. We should always strive to be like Jesus. But you know, every so often something comes out so fast, you don't know. You turn to yourself and say, why I say that? That's the dumbest thing I ever said in my whole life. And then sometimes you got terrible consequences of something you blurted out. You know, you didn't mean it. Like one day somebody said, "Do you like my hat?" I think it's horrible. And I, oh God, why did I say that? You know, I mean, I could have said it's nice, which it wasn't. I could have said a lot of little things like, uh-huh. I mean, I didn't have to say anything. I could have said, uh-huh. But she would have never known what uh-huh meant. See, she would have never known, uh-huh, is terrible. But I had to say, see, that it was terrible. Well, those things happen. And I really feel if we spend more time loving Jesus, see, and I have what I call the dewdrop system. The dewdrop system. I know what it is. Yeah? Well, my dewdrop system is I did something that was maybe unkind, uncharitable, mad at that yellow car that keeps tooting at me when I'm down going down the highway. Well, these things happen so fast. If you, as soon as you're conscious of it, so you say, "I'm sorry, Jesus. I'm really going to try again." And then drop it. See? Drop it. And just go on loving Jesus. You'd be surprised what great progress we can make. See, why? Because I trust forgiveness of the Lord. He is so forgiving. And if you see yourself suddenly failing in little things, often and often, that's because the mirror of your soul is getting clean. Did you ever look in a dirty mirror? You look pretty good sometimes in a dirty mirror. Some of you ought to make one dirty and look into it. But see, every time as we're getting, that's why you see faults in yourself you never saw before. As you're getting closer to Jesus and you're getting more loving and more dependent and more abandoned to Him, then that mirror that your soul begins cleaner and cleaner, and you begin to see yourself. That's a good sign. Don't get discouraged. But understand that He loves you. He loved you. If you had a child and you put a new dress or a new pair of trousers on them, and they go out and they fall in the mud and they come back, are you going to hate them because they fell in the mud? No. You're going to take all that stuff off and put new dresses or new pants on and go out again. Why? Because you love them. See, you're not going to hold it against them when they get to be 25 and say, "When you were 3 years, you'd have seen what you did with those pants I made for you." That's nuts. Totally nuts. And God doesn't do it. See, He doesn't. He's got a great forgettery. When you go to confession, you forget. You say, "Well, God can't forget." Oh, don't give me that theological stuff. I know He doesn't forget, but He wills to forget what I did yesterday. Because I'm sorry. It's because we don't forgive much that we've put that on God. You see? And that prodigal son he talked about, we all want to be that prodigal son. But most of us are like the son who came from the field and said, "Never cut up one of those fat calves for me." And you see yourself doing that? That's what we are. You, next time you read that parable, don't put yourself on the part of the poor young man who couldn't even eat the husk of wine. What an insult. And came home. No, you're like the young man who comes in and says to his father, "You never gave me a ring. You never did this. You never gave me your cloak. You never had a feast. And the fatted calf you killed for that one." That's you and me. No, let's put ourselves where we belong. We need the Father's forgiveness, but we can never forget that the Father looked for His Son every day to come home. Every single day. But that's you and me. So rejoice when you goof off. Say quickly, I'm sorry, Lord. I'm going to try harder. Go your way in peace. Because that's the way God is. You know, one of the nicest parts of Scripture I like, the one I don't understand, but maybe I will in heaven. Ooh, 30 seconds. Is the one where our Lord wrote down everybody's name. I wonder what he wrote down for some, like March 23rd. Ooh. But that one walked away. December 2nd. Oh, and that one walked away. See? They're telling me, what, 15 seconds. I got to go. Please put us between your gas and duct tape as soon as you can. And remember, if you don't have an envelope, buy one. Bye.

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1: Hello, friends. My name is Father Brian Milady of the Dominican Order. Today on Faith Matters, I want to talk to you about the touch of Christ. In the Gospel according to St. Luke, chapter 5, we read that when Jesus was entering a town, a man came before him that was covered with leprosy. And falling on his face, he implored Jesus, "If you will to, you can heal me." Jesus stretched out his hand and touched him and said, "I do will it, be cleansed." And the man was immediately cleansed of his leprosy. In this miracle, we see the power of the touch of Christ. Christ's flesh and his human soul are an instrument of his divinity, of his being the Word of God. All the power which is divine comes to us through the instrument of his flesh. This instrument is so powerful that when a person even touches it, they are healed. And this healing touch that Christ gave to the leper in his own time is now continued with us. Only it's not our body that's touched as such. It's through his touch, our soul is touched. Jesus explains the sins are forgiven as well as the person being healed. And the same is true with us. Christ's touch now for us comes throughout time and space through the power of the sacraments, which he himself has made instruments of the touch of his own body. Not only could we be physically healed, but we are spiritually healed in grace through the power of the sacraments. And this spiritual healing, especially with regard to sin, has a twofold character. In the sacrament of baptism, the waters wash away the original sin. We are touched by Christ's flesh. But we still have defects or difficulties or weaknesses left over to us after the original sin, in which we commit personal sins, mortal sins, and venial sins. So Christ instituted another beautiful sacrament that we might experience the power of his touch also for these. St. Ambrose tells us there are two conversions, the waters of baptism and the tears of repentance. In the sacrament of penance, reconciliation, we experience these tears of repentance. Like the leper, we come before Christ covered spiritual leprosy. With the rejection of others, leprosy was a social sin. Remember, the people were ostracized. We commit sins against others. And perhaps in great torment, even with respect to ourselves, in sorrow, or in authentic guilt, which corresponds to the fact that we experience a lack of inner wholeness. We come before him and we prostrate ourselves before him in the first great requirement for the forgiveness of sins in the sacrament of penance, contrition. We express our sorrow to Jesus. Then we carry out this contrition by explaining all the areas of our life where we find this spiritual leprosy and we wish to be healed. You know, if you went to a doctor and the doctor asked you what was wrong with you and you just said, "Well, I feel bad," but you didn't tell him it was your eye or your foot or your heart or something, how could he possibly cure you? In the sacrament of penance, it's necessary for us to express all the various areas of our life when we need healing. Where the leprosy is, where does it hurt? That's what our sins are. And it's still a requirement that comes to us in the Council of Trent that we confess the kind of sin and the number in order to experience God's forgiveness. Not because we want to make laundry lists in a scrupulous sense, but because we need to apologize for those particular places where we have offended God. So contrition is expressed in confession. If you wish to, Lord, you can heal me, and I need to be healed of this leprosy. And then Jesus touches us with his absolution, and we experience, you could say, the resolution of our leprosy. Sometimes, like a wound, when we touch it with an antiseptic, it hurts. This is our satisfaction for sin. So let us appreciate the beautiful mystery of the sacraments, and especially the touch of Christ that each of us receives in the sacrament of penance. I do will it, Jesus says, in the sacrament, be healed.
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9: 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On August 2nd, we celebrate the feast of St. Alphonsus Liguori, Bishop, Confessor, and Doctor of the Church. Alphonsus Maria de Liguori was born in the year of our Lord 1696 to a pious noble Neapolitan family. By age 16, he had received his doctorate, and he became one of the greatest lawyers in Naples. Though a faithful Catholic, he was tempted by worldly pursuits and pleasures, though not to any grave sins. After a great humiliation in court sent him into a deep bout of depression, Alphonsus realized God's will at work and discerned a vocation. His reluctant parents finally approved, and Alphonsus was ordained at the age of 30. He quickly became known for clear and simple preaching and gentleness in the confessional, fruits of his own experience with scrupulosity. He founded the Congregation of the Most Holy Redeemer, or Redemptorists, and wrote not only great works of moral theology and Mariology, but also popular hymns and carols. He was made a bishop at nearly 70 years of age. Alphonsus suffered patiently from opposition to his good work and from decades of painful arthritis that left him permanently hunched until his death at the age of 90 on the Feast of St. Peter in Chains, the day of his memorial in the modern calendar. The Church has titled him Prince of Moral Theologians. Also honored on this day are Pope St. Stephen I, St. Peter Julian Aymar, St. Eusebius of Vercelli, and many other martyrs, confessors, and holy virgins. For more about the saints and seasons of the Catholic Church, visit thestationofthecross.com/saints-and-seasons.
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0: Welcome to the Quiet Waters Holy Hour, where you are invited to unite with our Lord through prayers, hymns, and spiritual readings. Let us begin the Divine Mercy Chaplet with Eddie Simon and the Voices of Mercy.
1: Let us pray the Divine Mercy Chaplet. In the name of the Father, and the Son, and the Holy Spirit, amen.
2: Amen.
1: Our Father, who art in heaven, hallowed be thy name. Thy kingdom come, thy will be done, on earth as it is in heaven.
3: Give us this day our daily bread, and forgive us our trespasses, as we forgive those who trespass against us. And lead us not into temptation, but deliver us from evil.
1: Hail Mary, full of grace, the Lord is with thee. Blessed art thou among women, and blessed is the fruit of thy womb, Jesus.
3: Holy Mary, Mother of God, pray for us sinners, now and at the hour of our death. Amen.
1: I believe in God, the Father Almighty, the Creator of heaven and earth, and in Jesus Christ, his only Son, our Lord, who was conceived by the Holy Spirit, born of the Virgin Mary, suffered under Pontius Pilate, was crucified, died, and was buried. He descended to the dead, and on the third day he rose again, and he ascended into heaven, and he is seated at the right hand of the Father, and he will come again in glory to judge the living and the dead.
3: I believe in the Holy Spirit, the Holy Catholic Church, the communion of saints, the forgiveness of sins, the resurrection of the body,

0: O blood and water which gushed forth in the heart of Jesus, as a fountain of mercy for us, I trust in you. O blood and water which gushed forth in the heart of Jesus, as a fountain of mercy for us, I trust in you. O blood and water which gushed forth in the heart of Jesus, as a fountain of mercy for us, I trust in you. Jesus, I trust in you. Jesus, I trust in you. Jesus, I trust in you. In the name of the Father, and the Son, and the Holy Spirit, amen.
1: Amen.
2: From the words of our Holy Father, Pope Benedict XVI, the attempt to save ourselves. It is clear that human beings alone cannot save themselves. Their innate error is precisely that they want to do this by themselves. We can only be saved, that is, be free and true, when we stop wanting to be God and when we renounce the madness of autonomy and self-sufficiency. We can only be saved, that is, become ourselves, when we engage in the proper relationship. But our interpersonal relationships occur in the context of our utter creatureliness, and it is there that the damage lies. Since the relationship with creation has been damaged, only the Creator Himself can be our Savior. We can be saved only when He, from whom we have cut ourselves off, takes the initiative with us and stretches out His hand to us. Only being loved is being saved, and only God's love can purify damaged human love and radically reestablish the network of relationships that have suffered from alienation. The one who is truly like God does not hold graspingly to His autonomy, to the limitlessness of His ability and His willing. He does the contrary. He becomes completely dependent. He becomes a slave. Christ does not go the route of power, but that of love.
3: And now please join us in singing Jesus, My Lord, My God, and My All from the album Little Flowers Wreath 3.

0: Christ is always present to his church, especially in the actions of the liturgy. He is present in the sacrifice of the Mass, in the person of the minister. It is the same Christ who formerly offered himself on the cross that now offers by the ministry of the priests, and most of all under the Eucharistic species. He is present in the sacraments by his power in such a way that when someone baptizes, Christ himself baptizes. He is present in his word, for it is he himself who speaks when the Holy Scriptures are read in the church. Finally, he is present when the church prays and sings, for he himself promised, "Where two or three are gathered in my name, I am in their midst."
1: And now the Trembly Sisters singing, "Creator Spirit, by whose aid," a song prayer that will help us thank our Lord for his creation and continue to ask intercession by the aid of the Holy Spirit.

0: Let's pray the Most Holy Rosary of the Blessed Virgin Mary with Father Groeschel and Simonetta.
1: In the name of the Father, and of the Son, and of the Holy Spirit. Amen. I believe in God, the Father Almighty, creator of heaven and earth, and in Jesus Christ, his only Son, our Lord, who was conceived by the Holy Spirit, born of the Virgin Mary, suffered under Pontius Pilate, was crucified, died, and was buried. He descended into hell. The third day he rose again from the dead, and he ascended into heaven, and is seated at the right hand of God, the Father Almighty, from whence he shall come to judge the living and the dead.
2: I believe in the Holy Spirit, the Holy Catholic Church, the communion of saints, the forgiveness of sins, the resurrection of the body, and life everlasting. Amen.
1: Our Father, who art in heaven, hallowed be thy name. Thy kingdom come, thy will be done, on earth as it is in heaven.
2: Give us this day our daily bread, and forgive us our trespasses, as we forgive those who trespass against us. And lead us not into temptation, but deliver us from evil. Amen.
1: Let us offer the next three Aves, that we will have an increase of faith, hope, and love. Hail Mary, full of grace, the Lord is with thee. Blessed art thou amongst women, and blessed is the fruit of thy womb, Jesus.
2: Holy Mary, Mother of God, pray for us sinners, now and at the hour of our death. Amen.
1: Hail Mary, full of grace, the Lord is with thee. Blessed art thou amongst women, and blessed is the fruit of thy womb, Jesus.
2: Holy Mary, Mother of God, pray for us sinners, now and at the hour of our death. Amen.
1: Hail Mary, full of grace, the Lord is with thee. Blessed art thou amongst women, and blessed is the fruit of thy womb, Jesus.
2: Holy Mary, Mother of God, pray for us sinners, now and at the hour of our death. Amen.
1: Glory be to the Father, and to the Son, and to the Holy Spirit.
2: As it was in the beginning, is now, and ever shall be, world without end. Amen.
1: The first glorious mystery, the resurrection. How thrilling, how wonderful, how beyond any human description is the reaction of our Blessed Lady to the news. He is not here, he is risen. A devout soul would think that she knew that in some way he would rise again. He had predicted this, and no one was more sure of the truth of his predictions and prophecies than his own mother. But it is one thing to know that something will occur. It is another thing to be there when it happens. The news brought by the Magdalene fills the heart of the Blessed Virgin with joy. Did she say again the words that she had said so long ago? My soul magnifies the Lord, and my spirit rejoices in God my Savior. Our Father, who art in heaven, hallowed be thy name. Thy kingdom come, thy will be done, on earth as it is in heaven.
2: Give us this day our daily bread, and forgive us our trespasses, as we forgive those who trespass against us. And lead us not into temptation, but deliver us from evil. Amen.
1: Hail Mary, full of grace, the Lord is with thee. Blessed art thou amongst women, and blessed is the fruit of thy womb, Jesus.
2: Holy Mary, Mother of God, pray for us sinners, now and at the hour of our death. Amen.
1: Hail Mary, full of grace, the Lord is with thee. Blessed art thou amongst women, and blessed is the fruit of thy womb, Jesus.
2: Holy Mary, Mother of God, pray for us sinners, now and at the hour of our death. Amen.
1: Hail Mary, full of grace, the Lord is with thee. Blessed art thou amongst women, and blessed is the fruit of thy womb, Jesus.
2: Holy Mary, Mother of God, pray for us sinners, now and at the hour of our death. Amen.
1: Hail Mary, full of grace, the Lord is with thee. Blessed art thou amongst women, and blessed is the fruit of thy womb, Jesus.
2: Holy Mary, Mother of God, pray for us sinners, now and at the hour of our death. Amen.
1: Hail Mary, full of grace, the Lord is with thee. Blessed art thou amongst women, and blessed is the fruit of thy womb, Jesus.
2: Holy Mary, Mother of God, pray for us sinners, now and at the hour of our death. Amen.
1: Hail Mary, full of grace, the Lord is with thee. Blessed art thou amongst women, and blessed is the fruit of thy womb, Jesus.
2: Holy Mary, Mother of God, pray for us sinners, now and at the hour of our death. Amen.
1: Hail Mary, full of grace, the Lord is with thee. Blessed art thou amongst women, and blessed is the fruit of thy womb, Jesus.
2: Holy Mary, Mother of God, pray for us sinners, now and at the hour of our death. Amen.
1: Hail Mary, full of grace, the Lord is with thee. Blessed art thou amongst women, and blessed is the fruit of thy womb, Jesus.
2: Holy Mary, Mother of God, pray for us sinners, now and at the hour of our death. Amen.
1: Hail Mary, full of grace, the Lord is with thee. Blessed art thou amongst women, and blessed is the fruit of thy womb, Jesus.
2: Holy Mary, Mother of God, pray for us sinners, now and at the hour of our death. Amen.
1: Hail Mary, full of grace, the Lord is with thee. Blessed art thou amongst women, and blessed is the fruit of thy womb, Jesus.
2: Holy Mary, Mother of God, pray for us sinners, now and at the hour of our death. Amen.
1: Glory be to the Father, and to the Son, and to the Holy Spirit.
2: As it was in the beginning, is now, and ever shall be, world without end. Amen.
1: O my Jesus,
2: forgive us our sins.
1: Save us from the
2: fires of hell. Bring all souls to heaven, especially those in most need of thy mercy.

0: The second glorious mystery, the ascension. The ascension of Christ from this world into eternity is filled with mystery. It means that in some domain of being, somewhere, his glorious and everlasting body now unites the material with the eternal and the spiritual. It must be. It must have come to pass. But for Our Lady, it also was a little sorrow. During those 40 days, she had had glimpses of him. But now he was gone. She would treasure in her heart, as she had always done, the things that God had done for her and for all of us, her children, through her beloved Son. Our Father, who art in heaven, hallowed be thy name. Thy kingdom come, thy will be done, on earth as it is in heaven.
1: Give us this day our daily bread, and forgive us our trespasses, as

0: of thy womb, Jesus.
1: Holy Mary, Mother of God, pray for us sinners, now and at the hour of our death. Amen.
0: Hail Mary, full of grace, the Lord is with thee. Blessed art thou amongst women, and blessed is the fruit of thy womb, Jesus.
1: Holy Mary, Mother of God, pray for us sinners, now and at the hour of our death. Amen.
0: Hail Mary, full of grace, the Lord is with thee. Blessed art thou amongst women, and blessed is the fruit of thy womb, Jesus.
1: Holy Mary, Mother of God, pray for us sinners, now and at the hour of our death. Amen.
0: Hail Mary, full of grace, the Lord is with thee. Blessed art thou amongst women, and blessed is the fruit of thy womb, Jesus.
1: Holy Mary, Mother of God, pray for us sinners, now and at the hour of our death. Amen.
0: Hail Mary, full of grace, the Lord is with thee. Blessed art thou amongst women, and blessed is the fruit of thy womb, Jesus.
1: Holy Mary, Mother of God, pray for us sinners, now and at the hour of our death. Amen.
0: Hail Mary, full of grace, the Lord is with thee. Blessed art thou amongst women, and blessed is the fruit of thy womb, Jesus.
1: Holy Mary, Mother of God, pray for us sinners, now and at the hour of our death. Amen.
0: Hail Mary, full of grace, the Lord is with thee. Blessed art thou amongst women, and blessed is the fruit of thy womb, Jesus.
1: Holy Mary, Mother of God, pray for us sinners, now and at the hour of our death. Amen.
0: Glory be to the Father, and to the Son, and to the Holy Spirit.
1: As it was in the beginning, is now, and ever shall be, world without end. Amen.
0: O my Jesus, forgive us our sins. Save us from the fires of hell. Bring all souls to heaven, especially those in most need of thy mercy.

0: The third glorious mystery. Scripture tells us explicitly that Mary was at the coming of the Holy Spirit. She really did not need to be there, because long ago, the Holy Spirit had descended upon her at the Annunciation. She had lived her life in the presence of the Holy Spirit. One may meditate on the fact that she is there for us, that she is there that we may know how much we need the Holy Spirit in our lives. But she is also fittingly there for herself, for this is the great fulfillment of her mission in life. The Holy Spirit had overshadowed her, and now he overshadows the disciples of her Son. He overshadows us. Our Father, who art in heaven, hallowed be thy name. Thy kingdom come, thy will be done, on earth as it is in heaven.
1: Give us this day our daily bread, and forgive us our trespasses, as we forgive those who trespass against us. And lead us not into temptation, but deliver us from evil. Amen.
0: Hail Mary, full of grace, the Lord is with thee. Blessed art thou amongst women, and blessed is the fruit of thy womb, Jesus.
1: Holy Mary, Mother of God, pray for us sinners, now and at the hour of our death. Amen.
0: Hail Mary, full of grace, the Lord is with thee. Blessed art thou amongst women, and blessed is the fruit of thy womb, Jesus.
1: Holy Mary, Mother of God, pray for us sinners, now and at the hour of our death. Amen.
0: Hail Mary, full of grace, the Lord is with thee. Blessed art thou amongst women, and blessed is the fruit of thy womb, Jesus.
1: Holy Mary, Mother of God, pray for us sinners, now and at the hour of our death. Amen.
0: Hail Mary, full of grace, the Lord is with thee. Blessed art thou amongst women, and blessed is the fruit of thy womb, Jesus.
1: Holy Mary, Mother of God, pray for us.

0: of our death. Amen.
1: Hail Mary, full of grace, the Lord is with thee. Blessed art thou amongst women, and blessed is the fruit of thy womb, Jesus.
0: Holy Mary, Mother of God, pray for us sinners, now and at the hour of our death. Amen.
1: Hail Mary, full of grace, the Lord is with thee. Blessed art thou amongst women, and blessed is the fruit of thy womb, Jesus.
0: Holy Mary, Mother of God, pray for us sinners, now and at the hour of our death. Amen.
1: Hail Mary, full of grace, the Lord is with thee. Blessed art thou amongst women, and blessed is the fruit of thy womb, Jesus.
0: Holy Mary, Mother of God, pray for us sinners, now and at the hour of our death. Amen.
1: Hail Mary, full of grace, the Lord is with thee. Blessed art thou amongst women, and blessed is the fruit of thy womb, Jesus.
0: Holy Mary, Mother of God, pray for us sinners, now and at the hour of our death. Amen.
1: Hail Mary, full of grace, the Lord is with thee. Blessed art thou amongst women, and blessed is the fruit of thy womb, Jesus.
0: Holy Mary, Mother of God, pray for us sinners, now and at the hour of our death. Amen.
1: Hail Mary, full of grace, the Lord is with thee. Blessed art thou amongst women, and blessed is the fruit of thy womb, Jesus.
0: Holy Mary, Mother of God, pray for us sinners, now and at the hour of our death. Amen.
1: Glory be to the Father, and to the Son, and to the Holy Spirit.
0: As it was in the beginning, is now, and ever shall be, world without end. Amen.
1: O my Jesus, forgive us our sins, save us from the fires of hell, bring all souls to heaven, especially those in most need of thy mercy.

0: fourth glorious mystery, the Assumption of the body and soul of the Blessed Virgin Mary into eternal life. Since the very earliest centuries of the Church, Christians in East and West have rejoiced in the knowledge that Mary, who had no sin, did not have to pay the price of sin, human death. She passed from this world by a process that scarcely can be called death. The ancient Church called it her falling asleep, the dormition. This dormition and passage into eternal life, this assumption of her whole being to be with her beloved Son, is the great promise to us that we also will someday be assumed. Christ rises from the dead and goes back into eternal glory, completely by his own power. Mary does not. She is a creature. Like each of us, she must be called. She must be assumed. And so her assumption is what we hope for. We will not rise from the dead by our own power, but we will believe that in the last day, body and soul, we will be assumed into eternal life. Our Father, who art in heaven, hallowed be thy name. Thy kingdom come, thy will be done, on earth as it is in heaven.
1: Give us this day our daily bread, and forgive us our trespasses, as we forgive those who trespass against us. And lead us not into temptation, but deliver us from evil. Amen.
0: Hail Mary, full of grace, the Lord is with thee. Blessed art thou amongst women, and blessed is the fruit of thy womb, Jesus.
1: Holy Mary, Mother of God, pray for us sinners, now and at the hour of our death. Amen.
0: Hail Mary, full of grace, the Lord is with thee. Blessed art thou amongst women, and blessed is the fruit of thy womb, Jesus.
1: Holy Mary, Mother of God, pray for us sinners, now and at the hour of our death. Amen.
0: Hail Mary, full of grace, the Lord is with thee. Blessed art thou amongst women, and blessed is the fruit of thy womb, Jesus.
1: Holy Mary, Mother of God, pray for us sinners, now and at the hour of our death. Amen.
0: Hail Mary, full of grace, the Lord is with thee. Blessed art thou amongst women, and blessed is the fruit of thy womb, Jesus.
1: Holy Mary, Mother of God, pray for us sinners, now and at the hour of our death. Amen.
0: Hail Mary, full of grace, the Lord is with thee. Blessed art thou amongst women, and blessed is the fruit of thy womb, Jesus.
1: Holy Mary, Mother of God, pray for us sinners, now and at the hour of our death. Amen.
0: Hail Mary, full of grace, the Lord is with thee. Blessed art thou amongst women, and blessed is the fruit of thy womb, Jesus.
1: Holy Mary, Mother of God, pray for us sinners, now and at the hour of our death. Amen.
0: Hail Mary, full of grace, the Lord is with thee. Blessed art thou amongst women, and blessed is the fruit of thy womb, Jesus.
1: Holy Mary, Mother of God, pray for us sinners, now and at the hour of our death. Amen.
0: Hail Mary, full of grace, the Lord is with thee. Blessed art thou amongst women, and blessed is the fruit of thy womb, Jesus.
1: Holy Mary, Mother of God, pray for us sinners, now and at the hour of our death. Amen.
0: Hail Mary, full of grace, the Lord is with thee. Blessed art thou amongst women, and blessed is the fruit of thy womb, Jesus.
1: Holy Mary, Mother of God, pray for us sinners, now and at the hour of our death. Amen.
0: Hail Mary, full of grace, the Lord is with thee. Blessed art thou amongst women, and blessed is the fruit of thy womb, Jesus.
1: Holy Mary, Mother of God, pray for us sinners, now and at the hour of our death. Amen.
0: Glory be to the Father, and to the Son, and to the Holy Spirit.
1: As it was in the beginning, is now, and ever shall be, world without end. Amen.
0: O my Jesus, forgive us our sins, save us from the fires of hell,
1: bring all souls to heaven, especially those in most need of thy mercy.

0: The fifth glorious mystery, the coronation of the Blessed Virgin as Queen of Angels and Saints. Our Lady has been celebrated as Queen, Queen of the Church, Queen of the Saved, the New Eve. She's been celebrated like this from the very earliest days of the Church. As Eve was the queen of the first creation, so Mary, the mother of the new creation, is its queen also. This mystery calls us to think of our own eternal destiny. As St. Paul says, the sufferings of this life are not to be compared to the glory that is to come. When you say the rosary, no matter whether you are in joy or sorrow, in dreadful fear or in exaltation, always turn to this mystery. Because someday, you and I hope that we will be crowned with grace and glory in the kingdom of Jesus Christ, the beloved Son of Mary and the beloved Son of God. Father, who art in heaven, hallowed be thy name. Thy kingdom come, thy will be done, on earth as it is in heaven.
1: Give us this day our daily bread, and forgive us our trespasses, as we forgive those who trespass against us. And lead us not into temptation, but deliver us from evil. Amen.
0: Hail Mary, full of grace, the Lord is with thee. Blessed art thou amongst women, and blessed is the fruit of thy womb, Jesus.
1: Holy Mary, Mother of God, pray for us sinners, now and at the hour of our death. Amen.
0: Hail Mary, full of grace, the Lord is with thee. Blessed art thou amongst women, and blessed is the fruit of thy womb, Jesus.
1: Holy Mary, Mother of God, pray for us sinners, now and at the hour of our death. Amen.
0: Hail Mary, full of grace, the Lord is with thee. Blessed art thou amongst women, and blessed is the fruit of thy womb, Jesus.
1: Holy Mary, Mother of God, pray for us sinners, now and at the hour of our death. Amen.
0: Hail Mary, full of grace, the Lord is with thee. Blessed art thou amongst women, and blessed is the fruit of thy womb, Jesus.
1: Holy Mary, Mother of God, pray for us sinners, now and at the hour of our death. Amen.
0: Hail Mary, full of grace, the Lord is with thee. Blessed art thou amongst women, and blessed is the fruit of thy womb, Jesus.
1: Holy Mary, Mother of God, pray for us sinners, now and at the hour of our death. Amen.
0: Hail Mary, full of grace, the Lord is with thee. Blessed art thou amongst women, and blessed is the fruit of thy womb, Jesus.
1: Holy Mary, Mother of God, pray for us sinners, now and at the hour of our death. Amen.
0: Hail Mary, full of grace, the Lord is with thee. Blessed art thou amongst women, and blessed is the fruit of thy womb, Jesus.
1: Holy Mary, Mother of God, pray for us sinners, now and at the hour of our death. Amen.
0: Hail Mary, full of grace, the Lord is with thee. Blessed art thou amongst women, and blessed is the fruit of thy womb, Jesus.
1: Holy Mary, Mother of God, pray for us sinners, now and at the hour of our death. Amen.
0: Hail Mary, full of grace, the Lord is with thee. Blessed art thou amongst women, and blessed is the fruit of thy womb, Jesus.
1: Holy Mary, Mother of God, pray for us sinners, now and at the hour of our death. Amen.
0: Hail Mary, full of grace, the Lord is with thee. Blessed art thou amongst women, and blessed is the fruit of thy womb, Jesus.
1: Holy Mary, Mother of God, pray for us sinners, now and at the hour of our death. Amen.
0: Glory be to the Father, and to the Son, and to the Holy Spirit.
1: As it was in the beginning, is now, and ever shall be, world without end. Amen.
0: O my Jesus, forgive us our sins, save us from the fires of hell, bring all souls to heaven, especially those in most need of thy mercy. Hail, Holy Queen, Mother of mercy, our life, our sweetness, and our hope. To thee do we cry, poor banished children of Eve.
2: To thee do we send up our sighs, mourning and weeping in this valley of tears. Turn then, most gracious advocate, thine eyes of mercy toward us, and after this our exile, show unto us the blessed fruit of thy womb, Jesus. O clement, O loving, O sweet Virgin Mary, pray for us, O Holy Mother of God,
1: that we may be made worthy of the promises of Christ.
0: Let us pray. O God, whose only begotten Son, by his life, death, and resurrection, has purchased for us the rewards of eternal life, grant, we beseech thee, that meditating on these mysteries of the Most Holy Rosary of the Blessed Virgin Mary, we may imitate what they contain and obtain what they promise, through the same Christ our Lord. May the divine assistance remain always with us, and may the souls of the faithful departed, through the mercy of God, rest in peace. Amen. May the Holy Virgin bless you with her loving child, this day and forever. In the name of the Father, and of the Son, and of the Holy Spirit. Amen.
3: And now a passage written by Father Dominic Barthelemy.
4: The anointing by the Holy Spirit that John saw Jesus receive was attested to by the voice from on high.
3: This is my beloved Son, with whom I am well pleased.
4: And John bore witness.
3: I saw the Spirit descend as a dove from heaven and remain on him. I myself did not know him, but he who sent me to baptize with water said to me, "He on whom you see the Spirit descend and remain, this is he who baptizes with the Holy Spirit."
4: The solemn anointing of God's anointed, his baptism in the breath after being plunged into the Jordan, had therefore for its object the manifestation to the last prophet of the entry on the scene of the well-beloved Son. Anointed as such by the plenitude of the breath of Yahweh, and sent to baptize moribund humanity with the breath which would restore life. And the life that the Anointed One will restore to humanity by the gift of his own breath will be his own life as Son. In this way, the reconciliation will be perfected, for only the breath of the Son can breathe forth the name Father. It is essential, therefore, that humanity be received by the breath of the Son, so that man may be able to recognize God as his Father. And now, breathe on me, O breath of God, by the Trembly Sisters.

0: 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That's 716-337-2404. Quiet Waters, helping spread the good news of Jesus Christ.
1: Father in heaven, I give you today all that I think, do, and say. My work, my sleep, my prayers, and my play.
2: The Station of the Cross Catholic Media Network presents Saints and Seasons. On August 2nd, we celebrate the feast of St. Alphonsus Liguori, Bishop, Confessor, and Doctor of the Church. Alphonsus Maria de Liguori was born in the year of our Lord 1696 to a pious noble Neapolitan family. By age 16, he had received his doctorate, and he became one of the greatest lawyers in Naples. Though a faithful Catholic, he was tempted by worldly pursuits and pleasures, though not to any grave sins. After a great humiliation in court sent him into a deep bout of depression, Alphonsus realized God's will at work and discerned a vocation. His reluctant parents finally approved, and Alphonsus was ordained at the age of 30. He quickly became known for clear and simple preaching and gentleness in the confessional, fruits of his own experience with scrupulosity. He founded the Congregation of the Most Holy Redeemer, or Redemptorists, and wrote not only great works of moral theology and Mariology, but also popular hymns and carols. He was made a bishop at nearly 70 years of age. Alphonsus suffered patiently from opposition to his good work and from decades of painful arthritis that left him permanently hunched until his death at the age of 90 on the Feast of St. Peter in Chains, the day of his memorial in the modern calendar. The Church has titled him Prince of Moral Theologians. Also honored on this day are Pope St. Stephen I, St. Peter Julian Aymar, St. Eusebius of Vercelli, and many other martyrs, confessors, and holy virgins. For more about the saints and seasons of the Catholic Church, visit thestationofthecross.com/saints-and-seasons.
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0: EWTN Global Catholic Radio Network presents the Fathers of Mercy Hour, insightful reflections that will lift your soul to God and feed your spiritual journey. Today's hour is from the Fathers of Mercy Parish Mission Series, Trusting in God. This is talk number 2, The Prayer of the Humble. Here is Father Joel Rogers.
1: We continue the theme of trusting in God. Last night I spoke to you about confidence in God's plan and how God's plan includes everything in our life, from the moment of our conception and even leading up to it, all the way to the moment of our death and hopefully entrance into everlasting life. God has a plan for you, and what a wonderful plan it is. And it includes everything that happens to you, your blessings and your crosses, your joys and your sorrows, everything. And because God includes all of these things, who are we to argue with God? God knows what He's doing. He is the eternal designer. He knows infinitely more what is good for us than we know for ourselves. So let us trust, place all our trust in God's plan for us. Now, in order to have trust in God's plan, we need to have a very special virtue. It's a very important virtue, an essential ingredient for our eternal salvation. And this virtue is called humility. Because if we're too full of our selfish pride, we don't allow God to work. We are not supple in His hands. We do not allow God to lead us. If we're too full of pride, then we're too full of self. When we empty ourselves of selfish pride, then God can do wonderful things. If you have a cup of oil, you can't pour water in it. First, you have to empty the glass of oil, wipe it out, clean it, and then you pour pure, refreshing water in the glass. So we talk about humility tonight. And what do the humble do? The humble always talk to God. The humble always go out of themselves to speak to the one who made them. The humble pray. They give themselves to God and they pray. This will be our theme tonight. Before I continue, I would like to read a passage from a letter of St. Paul to the Philippians to you. Your life in Christ makes you strong, and His love comforts you. You have fellowship with the Spirit, and you have kindness and compassion for one another. I urge you then to make me completely happy by having the same thoughts, sharing the same love, and being one in soul and mind. Don't do anything from selfish ambition or from a cheap desire to boast, but be humble towards one another, always considering others better than yourselves. And look out for one another's interests, not just for your own. The attitude you should have is the one that Christ Jesus had. He always had the nature of God, but he did not think that by force he should try to become equal with God. Instead of this, of his own free will, he gave up all he had and took the nature of a servant. He became like man and appeared in human likeness. He was humble and walked the path of obedience all the way to death, his death on the cross. The word of the Lord. Have in you the same attitude that is also in Christ Jesus, who, though he was in the form of God, did not regard equality with God something to be grasped. Now, as we started with Jesus yesterday, so we start with Jesus today. I said yesterday that as God in the human flesh suffered, so we follow God in the flesh and we take up our cross and follow him. As Christ the head, so Christ the members. And so I say it again. In regards to humility, as Christ the head, so Christ the members. Have you ever thought about how wonderful the mystery of the incarnation is? The incarnation means God in the flesh. God in the flesh. Christ, who was God, knew that many would not accept him as God. He still had patience with them. As I told you yesterday, he took on our human flesh so humbly, and he became visible to us for the first time as an infant, born in poverty. And he walked the walk. He suffered in our flesh, and he died in our flesh, so that you and I could have everlasting life.
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1: Jesus Christ said to the people of Israel, "Before Abraham was, I am." He proclaimed his divinity. There's no question about it. Christ is the God-man. But he allowed himself to be treated as mere man because he loved others and was patient with them. Humility. If anyone has rights, it's God. God did not have to take on human flesh for our salvation. The truth is, he was not even bound to save us. But in humility and out of love for you and me, he took on human flesh, humbled himself, allowed himself to be ridiculed, allowed himself to be argued with. St. Paul writes to the Philippians, "Rather he emptied himself, taking the form of a slave, coming in human likeness, and found human in appearance, he humbled himself, becoming obedient to the point of death, even death on a cross." What greatness, what humility and gentleness. If God can be humble, can you and I not be humble? If Christ was God, was so humble, how can we mere creatures, how can we not seek to be humble? And so the question then is, what is humility? What is being humble? Well, I believe St. Thérèse Lisieux, or another saint, said that humility is true. Humility is the truth about us. So if we see ourselves as God sees us, then we're humble. Not how other people see us, not how we want to see ourselves. No, if we see ourselves the way God sees us, then we're humble. So what is true about us? What is the truth? Number one, we're not God. There's no way we could be. We are creatures, finite creatures. And one day we will die. We're not God. The Blessed Trinity is God. The Father, the Son, and the Holy Spirit. And God, by necessity, exists. There is no way that God could cease to exist. Jesus is right when he says, I am. God is pure being. God is perfection. God is love. God is goodness. God is justice. God is mercy. Anything that is good only because God made it good. So God is the supreme being. And he is the creator. We are creatures. That enough is a first step to humility. How often we act like we're in control of everything, and we're not God. What else is true about us? What's true about me? What's true about you? Well, if God created me out of nothing, and my being depends on God, then the very next breath that I take depends on God. I am eternally dependent upon God, not the other way around. God can choose to need me, but he does not depend on me for his existence. I am utterly, utterly dependent upon God. If he ceases to think of me, I cease to exist. What else is true about me? All the good that I have and all the good that I am comes first from God. God is the source of my talents. And even if I pick myself up by my own bootstraps, as the expression goes, God gave me those bootstraps and the ability to pick them up. I can do nothing without God. I cannot even take the next breath without God. That's on a natural level. And so it is also true that I cannot stay in the state of grace and live a supernatural life united to the Blessed Trinity without God's help. Everything good about me comes first from God. My talents, my virtues, my patience, if I have any, my charity, my existence, my family, my friends, my ability to make friends, my ability to love, all of that comes first from God. God is the source of all my goodness. And therefore, I cannot claim myself to be the source of my own goodness. And I cannot make myself perfect.
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1: I have to work with God if I want to do better in my spiritual life. I have to be hand in hand with God's plan for it to work. What else is true about me? When I sin, that comes from me. I'm the source of my own sins. Every time I choose to be disobedient to God, every time I choose to harm or offend my neighbor, every time I choose my selfishness over God's will, that all comes from me. I can't say, you made me do it. I can't say the devil made me do it. He can't force my will. He can tempt me. And he can make that temptation look awfully appealing. But I have a free will. I can choose to resist that temptation. And when I don't, it's my own fault. So often, I look at the faults of other people and I don't see my own. I have to experience my guilt and be contrite for my guilt before I can go forward in my spiritual life. I have to know that my sins belong to me and my sins are real. You know, when we were younger, my siblings and I have 9 sisters and 4 brothers. My siblings and I used to point at people constantly. It's your fault. It's your fault. It's his fault. Don't look at me. And we're always pointing at other people. And my mother said, stop pointing at other people. Because when you point at other people, you have 3 fingers pointing back at you. And our eyes were opened. And we thought about that. And we learned a very important lesson. So we didn't ever do this anymore. Instead, we did this. It's your fault, okay? So actually what has to happen is we have to turn all those fingers towards ourselves and say, my sin, my fault. If we spend half as much time looking at our own sins as we do the sins of others, we would actually be better people. And we would be more understanding towards others because we have imperfections ourselves. So that's what's true about me. I sin, and that's the only thing I can claim that I'm the source of. What else is true about me? I suffer from the effects of original sin. God is perfect. I'm not. And I know that. I hope we all know that. The effects of original sin, what are they? Well, when Adam and Eve sinned, they broke their union with God and grace, and they were severed from the life of God. Now, that was restored through the power of our Lord's Paschal mystery. His passion, death, and resurrection, grace is restored and is given to us in baptism, but we still suffer from the other effects of original sin. What else happened to Adam and Eve? Their minds were darkened. They could not see the truth as clearly as they did before they sinned. And so when they saw their fault, they would try to rationalize. It's not my fault. So they didn't see the truth very clearly. The serpent made me do it. He deceived me. My wife, she gave me the apple. No, the sin belonged to themselves. But you see, their minds are darkened. They don't see the truth as they were able to before. And you and I are children of Adam and Eve. So we suffer from the effects of darkness of intellect. That's why we can get things wrong even after we study it over and over and over again. I don't see the truth as clearly as I should. And that's why, thanks be to God, we have our Lord's one holy Catholic and Apostolic Church. Because if I tried to figure out how to get to heaven on my own, my intellect wouldn't be enough. My mind is darkened. My truth vision is hazy. Oh, I might get some things right, but I'm not always right like I think I am. And then what else? The will. The will is weakened. You all have a January 1st resolution. Okay, so I've already made my January 1st resolution for 2013. I can guarantee you I've broken every one of them. Why? Well, because I have good intentions. My will is weak. It's inconsistent. I desire to do good, but sometimes I fail to do good. My will is weak. St. Paul once said, I do the things I know I ought not to do, and then I do not do the things I know I ought to do. It's like a battle within our soul. Trying to do the right thing, but being tempted to do the wrong thing. Trying to seek the things that are higher, but falling to the things that are lower. Our will is weak. And our impulses and emotions, passions, desires, the low powers of our soul are scattered everywhere. They're not in the right control and the right reason.
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0: 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Insightful reflections that will lift your soul to God and feed your spiritual journey. Today's hour is from the Fathers of Mercy Parish Mission Series, Trusting in God. This is talk number 2, The Prayer of the Humble. Here is Father Joel Rogers.
1: I do the things I know I ought not to do, and then I do not do the things I know I ought to do. It's like a battle within our soul. Trying to do the right thing, but being tempted to do the wrong thing. Trying to seek the things that are higher, but falling to the things that are lower. Our will is weak, and our impulses and emotions, passions, desires, the low powers of our soul are scattered everywhere. They're not in the right control and the right reason. You see, before Adam and Eve sinned, all of the lower desires of their soul were in perfect harmony with right reason. They were like horses in the harness. When they sin, that harness is removed, and those horses scatter everywhere, sometimes to the right places, sometimes to the wrong places, but they're out of control. And even when I fulfill a desire that's in a good thing, it can be too much of it. It could be the wrong thing. It could be a good thing, but at the wrong time. So my lower desires are scattered. Now, if I were like Adam and Eve before the fall, if I had a choice between lettuce and Brussels sprouts and chocolate cake, I'd go for the lettuce and Brussels sprouts. And I would enjoy them because I knew that they were good for me, and I would listen to right reason and go for it. Not that chocolate cakes are evil. 5 of them might be. But now, because of the effect of original sin, hey, the chocolate cake's got it any day. Chocolate cake. And so that's my disposition. I have the effects of original sin in my soul, which means I'm weak. I'm inclined to sin. Even if I don't want to, I have that pull in me, that battle, trying to drag me down towards the things of earth. And if I long for the things of heaven, the world is there to make a tug of war in my heart, and my will is too weak to resist. Were it not for God, were it not for God, I'd be long gone. What else is true about me? Well, since it's true that every virtue that I have and every act of supernatural grace that I have, every act of holiness that I have come from God, then I don't have anything over any one of you. If I see someone who I consider a sinner, I can always say about myself, were it not for the grace of God, I could be like that sinner and worse. Or if that sinner had the same graces that were given to me, he could be better than me. That's what's true. So if I know myself this way, then I'm ready for God to work in me. Because if I see myself as I really am, inclined to sin, weak, uncontrollable at times, darkened in mind, if I see myself as I really am, then whose plan am I going to trust? It's a no-brainer, isn't it? God's plan. If I'm humble, I see the truth about myself, I see the truth about God, and therefore I trust in God. Even if what I think is right, it's not always right. That's why I love being a father of mercy, because I had to take the vows of poverty, chastity, and obedience. And I have to obey my superior unless he tells me to do something sinful, and he never does. But if he says something and asks me to do something and tells me to do something, even if I have a better idea, I obey my superior. Death to my selfish intellect. Let me die to myself and trust in God. Humility. God loves us so much that he wants us to maintain this virtue of humility. And he knows that we're not always apt to struggle for that virtue. So God allows things to happen to humiliate us, to keep us in our place. He's not trying to pound us flat, but he does allow the circumstances in our life to keep us in our place, because he loves us. If we didn't have humility, we wouldn't make it to heaven. So God will kill our pride because he loves us. I remember I did a wedding for my sister and her fiance, and it was so beautiful. The wedding mass, the entrance hymn, the readings, the homily. Good job, Father Joe. Oh, I was doing such a wonderful job. Oh, I must be pleasing in God's eyes. Everybody just loved Father Joe. And so we came to the vows, and my sister said, I take you, Kip, to be my husband till death do us apart. After Kip tells Mary, I take you, Mary, to be my wife till death do us apart. And it's so beautiful. My sister's crying a little bit. It's so emotional. And so now it's time to bless the rings. And then they put the rings on each other's finger. So I call it's time to call the ring bearer forward. And so this is when I made my mistake. I said, will the pallbearer please now come forward?

So what are the effects of humility? If I'm humble, then this is going to have an effect in my relationship with God. I trust him more. I love him more. But I also have a better relationship with my neighbors, and I try to bring them to Jesus Christ if I am truly humble. So rather than esteem ourselves more than we deserve, we treat others as if they were better than we. Humility helped us to do that. Rather than looking down on others, we serve those in need. Rather than holding grudges, we forgive because God has already forgiven us. Rather than condemning sinners in our hearts, we condemn the sins. But rather than condemning the sinner already, we pray for them, and even if possible, win them over to God through our patient example in words. Were it not for the grace of God, I could be a whole lot worse than that sinner that I look down on. Humility is knowing our place. When we are humble, we are aware that we are continually in need of God's mercy. And there is never a moment in which we don't need God's mercy. And so St. Peter writes in his letter, "And all of you, clothe yourselves with humility in your dealings with one another, for God opposes the proud, but bestows favor on the humble. So humble yourselves under the mighty hand of God, that he may exalt you in due time." The book of Proverbs, "The fear of the Lord is to hate evil, pride, arrogance, the evil way, and the perverse mouth I hate." Now, there's a strong connection between the virtue of humility and peace of mind. Because when we have humility, we have trust in God, and he is our anchor, and then we have peace of mind. We're not anxious. We're not overly ambitious, trying to control things, trying to fix things, trying to make things turn out the way we expect them. We're at peace. We do what we can. We do our best and let God take care of the rest. The more proud we are, the more we try to control. And this causes anxiety and failure, sooner or later. The more humble we are, the more we place ourselves under God, who brings peace and guides us rightly. Trust in God. Saint Teresa of Avila says, "True humility, however deep it may be, neither disquiets nor troubles, nor disturbs the soul. It is accompanied by peace, joy, and tranquility. It enlarges the soul and makes it fit to serve God better. Even if I sin gravely, even if I sin gravely many times, I can still take refuge in the virtue of humility." I'm going to give you an expression. Let's say I committed a mortal sin. I'm going to give you this expression. It's the same word, but with different emphasis. "Lord Jesus, I did that to you." Or, "Lord Jesus, I did that to you." You see, there's different emphasis there, right? When we fall, if we fail, we are contrite because we have broken the Sacred Heart of Jesus. We are sorry because of him.

0: if it hurt our pride that we have fallen, then we're wrong. Because we shouldn't be surprised. Because if we know the truth about ourselves, we know that we're weak. Only for the grace of God. And so we shouldn't be overly depressed. We should be contrite. And we should have this zeal to overcome this sin so that we don't do it again. But still, there's no room for depression. Father Gabriel of St. Mary Magdalene and his book, Divine Intimacy. To be wanting in confidence in God's mercy, even after a grave fall, is never a sign of true humility, but of insidious pride and diabolical temptation. Humility is the virtue which keeps us in our place. And our place in God's sight is that of children who are weak and miserable, yes, but confident children. So even when we commit grave sin, we should not despair, but throw ourselves to the mercy of God and be confident and contrite. Do you remember the story of Job? This man had humility. This man had trust in God. Job, the rich man, beautiful wife, many children, thousands of cattle, camels, herds of sheep, whatever he had, a beautiful home, an extra home for his children, but a very just man. And then the devil tells our Lord, yes, he's just. I'm sure you're proud of him. But that's because he's got everything from you. He's rich. It'd be easy to serve God if everything were given to one on a silver platter. Sure, he loves you. Let me take away his stuff. And so God says, do it. And so thieves come in and they steal his herd of animals and they kill the herders one after the next. Job loses more and more. And then a strong wind takes up the house where his children are in and destroys the house, and all of the children are killed. But Job says, blessed is he who gives, and blessed is he who takes away. I accept good things from God. Shall I not accept evil? And then the devil tells our Lord, all right, skin for skin, flesh for flesh, let me inflict pain on him. Surely he'll turn his back on you. And so he was infected with boils all over his body, constantly in pain, could not sleep, could not be comfortable. And Job was brokenhearted, but his humility and his acceptance of God's plan were not shaken. And so his friends came to visit him, his friends. And originally they came to console him, but then they accuse him for doing terrible things. Because surely this all wouldn't have happened to a just man. He was being punished. And Job lost his friends. He lost respect from people in town. He lost everything. And he complained a little bit about the day of his birth. But he never cursed God. And then God sees his faithfulness. And God rewards him by giving more than what he had before.
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0: You see what humility and trust in God can do. God will always take care of us. If he takes something away, he'll give us something better. Always. But he wants us to trust him. What do the humble do? They pray. They pray with persistence. They batter the gates of heaven, do violence to the gates of heaven. That's what God wants. God wants us to pray with perseverance and confidence. One of my favorite events in the gospel is the episode of the Canaanite woman. Canaanite woman comes up to Jesus and she says, "Help me." And the disciples are trying to shoo her away. And then they tell Jesus, "Well, just do something so we can get rid of her." And Jesus Christ said, "I came to save the lost children of Israel." This Canaanite woman was not put off. She came straight to the feet of Jesus, cast herself on her knee, and she says, "Master, help me. My daughter is possessed by a demon. Help her." And Jesus said the unthinkable. He said, "It is not good to take the food of the children and to give it to the dogs." Jesus said that. Jesus loved this Canaanite woman. He was testing her faith. And the woman's answer is just amazing. And it thrills me to the bone. She says, "But Master, the dog will even settle for the scraps that fall from the table." If the children have something left over and it falls from the table, I'll take it. Whatever you can give me, Lord, I'll accept it. Now that is prayer. That is prayer. That is humility, and that is confidence. I love that Canaanite woman. She wasn't even Catholic yet. She humbles herself. She knows that she does not deserve to have her prayers heard by her own merit. She is a creature in need. And she knows that Christ is from God. And she does not manipulate Christ to answer the way she wants. She's open to God's will. "I'll take whatever you give me, Lord." That's humility. And then she prayed with faith and confidence in the goodness of Christ. If she's like the paralytic, "If you will it, you can cure me." And she perseveres in her prayers. She keeps asking. That is confidence. Humility and confidence. That's what our prayers should be like. When we pray, we do not manipulate God's will. We don't pray this novena so that God's going to do what I want him to do. No, we pray this novena in hopes that God will answer the prayer that we ask, but with confidence that God's answer is always going to be the best one. That's why we pray novenas. God's will be done. We don't deserve the many blessings that Christ wants to give us, but we need them. We are not worthy, but we need them. But in confidence and faith, we know that Christ will grant what we truly need in his time. We persist. We must persist. But Christ's answer is always the best one. Does not Christ know what our needs are more than we do? Even Christ prayed in the Garden of Gethsemane. He said, Father, please pass this cup from me. Not according to my will, but thine be done. Our prayer should be like that. Finally, prayer is not just a petition. Prayer is not just telling God, give me, give me. Prayer is so much more. Prayer is the soul turning to God, uniting to God in love. Prayer is the soul's longing for God in love. Prayer is the soul's telling God, O Lord, you are almighty, and you alone I worship, and I love you. Prayer is also saying, thank you, Lord, for the many, many gifts you have given to me. Prayer is also saying, Lord, forgive me, for I have sinned against you. And prayer is also petition. But regardless of the prayer, the soul is united to the Blessed Trinity, and it is already a foretaste of heaven. So when we pray, we're connecting with God. And when we're connecting with God, God's always going to give something good. The prayer itself is already a blessing, let alone God's answer. But when we ask petitions, we know with confidence that God will answer according to his will and according to his time. God says yes to some, and God says no to some. And to some, God says not yet. But even when he says no, his no is better than my yes, because he's got something better to give me. If God says no to my desire, he's got something better than my desire. God is so good. He knows what he's doing. And sometimes God says, wait, not yet, in my time. And so we pray with patience, we persist in prayer like the Canaanite woman, and we keep throwing ourselves before Jesus Christ over and over again. And all the time that that's happening, our soul is being strengthened by Christ's grace, and we're growing in our friendship with the Blessed Trinity.
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5: 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On August 2nd, we celebrate the feast of St. Alphonsus Liguori, Bishop, Confessor, and Doctor of the Church. Alphonsus Maria de Liguori was born in the year of our Lord 1696 to a pious noble Neapolitan family. By age 16, he had received his doctorate, and he became one of the greatest lawyers in Naples. Though a faithful Catholic, he was tempted by worldly pursuits and pleasures, though not to any grave sins. After a great humiliation in court sent him into a deep bout of depression, Alphonsus realized God's will at work and discerned a vocation. His reluctant parents finally approved, and Alphonsus was ordained at the age of 30. He quickly became known for clear and simple preaching and gentleness in the confessional, fruits of his own experience with scrupulosity. He founded the Congregation of the Most Holy Redeemer, or Redemptorists, and wrote not only great works of moral theology and Mariology, but also popular hymns and carols. He was made a bishop at nearly 70 years of age. Alphonsus suffered patiently from opposition to his good work and from decades of painful arthritis that left him permanently hunched until his death at the age of 90 on the Feast of St. Peter in Chains, the day of his memorial in the modern calendar. The Church has titled him Prince of Moral Theologians. Also honored on this day are Pope St. Stephen I, St. Peter Julian Aymar, St. Eusebius of Vercelli, and many other martyrs, confessors, and holy virgins. For more about the saints and seasons of the Catholic Church, visit thestationofthecross.com/saints and seasons.
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13: 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Amen.

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3: But you, O Lord, are close. 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Long have I known that your will is established forever.
2: Glory to the Father, and to the Son, and to the Holy Spirit, as it was in the beginning, is now, and will be forever. Amen.
4: Save us by the power of your hand, Father, for our enemies have ignored your words. May the fire of your word consume our sins, and its brightness illumine our hearts.
1: Dawn finds me ready to welcome you, my God.
3: The Lord is my strength, and I shall sing him praise, for he has become my Savior.
1: The Lord is my strength, and I shall sing his praise, for he has become my Savior.
3: I will sing to the Lord, for he is gloriously triumphant. Horse and chariot he has cast into the sea.
2: My strength and my courage is the Lord, and he has been my Savior. He is my God, I praise him, the God of my father, I extol him.
3: The Lord is a warrior, Lord is his name. Pharaoh's chariots and army he hurled into the sea. At a breath of your anger, the waters piled up, the flowing waters stood like a mound, the flood waters congealed in the midst of the sea.
2: The enemy boasted, I will pursue and overtake them. I will divide the spoils and have my fill of them. I will draw my sword. My hand shall despoil them. When your wind blew, the sea covered them. Like lead, they sank in the mighty waters.
3: Who is like to you among the gods, O Lord? Who is like to you, magnificent in holiness? Terrible and renowned worker of wonders, when you stretched out your right hand, the earth swallowed them.
2: In your mercy, you led the people you redeemed. In your strength, you guided them to your holy dwelling.
3: And you brought them in and planted them on the mountain of your inheritance, the place where you made your seat, O Lord, the sanctuary, O Lord, which your hands established. The Lord shall reign forever and ever.
2: Glory to the Father, and to the Son, and to the Holy Spirit,
1: as it was in the beginning, is now, and will be forever. Amen. The Lord is my strength, and I shall sing his praise, for he has become my Savior.
3: O praise the Lord, all you nations.
1: O praise the Lord, all you nations.
4: Acclaim him, all you peoples.
5: Strong is his love for us. He is faithful forever.
4: Glory to the Father, and to the Son, and to the Holy Spirit.
5: As it was in the beginning, is now, and will be forever.
4: Amen.
5: God our Father, may all nations and peoples praise you. May Jesus, who is called faithful and true, and who lives with you eternally, possess our hearts forever.
1: O praise the Lord, all you nations.
6: A reading from the Book of Wisdom. Simply I learn about wisdom, and ungrudgingly do I share. Her riches I do not hide away. For to men she is an unfailing treasure. Those who gain this treasure win the friendship of God, to whom the gifts they have from discipline commend them.

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1: Let the peoples proclaim the wisdom of the saints.
0: With joyful praise, let the church tell forth
1: the wisdom of the saints.
0: Glory to the Father, and to the Son, and to the Holy Spirit.
1: Let the peoples proclaim the wisdom of the saints.
0: Those who are learned will be as radiant as the sky in all its beauty. Those who instruct the people in goodness will shine like the stars for all eternity.
2: Blessed be the Lord, the God of Israel. He has come to his people and set them free.
0: He has raised up for us a mighty Savior, born of the house of his servant David.
2: Through his holy prophets, he promised of old that he would save us from our enemies, from the hands of all who hate us.
0: He promised to show mercy to our fathers and to remember his holy covenant.
2: This was the oath he swore to our father Abraham, to set us free from the hands of our enemies, free to worship him without fear, holy and righteous in his sight all the days of our life.
0: You, my child, shall be called the prophet of the Most High, for you will go before the Lord to prepare his way, to give his people knowledge of salvation by the forgiveness of their sins.
2: In the tender compassion of our God, the dawn from on high shall break upon us to shine on those who dwell in darkness and the shadow of death, and to guide our feet into the way of peace.
0: Glory to the Father, and to the Son, and to the Holy Spirit.
2: As it was in the beginning, is now, and will be forever. Amen.
0: Those who are learned will be as radiant as the sky in all its beauty. Those who instruct the people in goodness will shine like the stars for all eternity.
2: Christ is the good shepherd who laid down his life for his sheep. Let us praise and thank him as we pray.
3: Nourish your people, Lord.
2: Christ, you decided to show your merciful love through your holy shepherds.
0: Let your mercy always reach us through them.
3: Nourish your people, Lord.
2: Through your vicars, you continue to perform the ministry of shepherd of souls.
0: Direct us always through our leaders.
3: Nourish your people, Lord.
2: Through your holy ones, the leaders of your people, you served as physician of our bodies and our spirits.
0: Continue to fulfill your ministry of life and holiness in us.
3: Nourish your people, Lord.
2: You taught your flock through the prudence and love of your saints.
0: Grant us continual growth in holiness under the direction of our pastors.
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4: With the longing for the coming of God's kingdom, let us offer our prayer to the Father.
5: Our Father, who art in heaven, hallowed be thy name. Thy kingdom come, thy will be done, on earth as it is in heaven. Give us this day our daily bread, and forgive us our trespasses, as we forgive those who trespass against us. And lead us not into temptation, but deliver us from evil.
4: O God, who constantly raise up in your church new examples of virtue, grant that we may follow so closely in the footsteps of the Bishop St. Alphonsus in his zeal for souls as to attain the same rewards that are his in heaven. Through our Lord Jesus Christ, your Son, who lives and reigns with you in the unity of the Holy Spirit, God forever and ever. Amen.

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1: In the name of the Father, and of the Son, and of the Holy Spirit.
2: Amen.
1: Our Father, who art in heaven, hallowed be thy name. Thy kingdom come, thy will be done, on earth as it is in heaven.
2: Give us this day our daily bread, and forgive us our trespasses, as we forgive those who trespass against us. And lead us not into temptation, but deliver us from evil. Amen.
1: Hail Mary, full of grace, the Lord is with thee. Blessed art thou among women, and blessed is the fruit of thy womb, Jesus.
2: Holy Mary, Mother of God, pray for us sinners now and at the hour of our death. Amen.
1: I believe in God, the Father Almighty, creator of heaven and earth, and in Jesus Christ, his only Son, our Lord, who was conceived by the Holy Spirit, born of the Virgin Mary, suffered under Pontius Pilate, was crucified, died, and was buried. He descended into hell. The third day he arose again from the dead. He ascended into heaven and is seated at the right hand of God the Father Almighty. From there he shall come to judge the living and the dead.
2: I believe in the Holy Spirit, the Holy Catholic Church, the communion of saints, the forgiveness of sins, the resurrection of the body, and life everlasting. Amen.
1: Eternal Father, I offer you the body and blood, soul and divinity of your dearly beloved Son, our Lord Jesus Christ,
2: in atonement for our sins and those of the whole world.
1: For the sake of his sorrowful passion,
2: have mercy on us and on the whole world.
1: For the sake of his sorrowful passion,
2: have mercy on us and on the whole world.
1: For the sake of his sorrowful passion,
2: have mercy on us and on the whole world.
1: For the sake of his sorrowful passion,
2: have mercy on us and on the whole world.
1: For the sake of his sorrowful passion,
2: have mercy on us and on the whole world.
1: For the sake of his sorrowful passion,
2: have mercy on us and on the whole world.
1: For the sake of his sorrowful passion,
2: have mercy on us and on the whole world.
1: For the sake of his sorrowful passion,
2: have mercy on us and on the whole world.
1: For the sake of his sorrowful passion,
2: have mercy on us and on the whole world.
1: For the sake of his sorrowful passion,
2: have mercy on us and on the whole world.
1: Eternal Father, I offer you the body and blood, soul and divinity of your dearly beloved Son, our Lord Jesus Christ,
2: in atonement for our sins and those of the whole world.
1: For the sake of his sorrowful passion,
2: have mercy on us and on the whole world.
1: For the sake of his sorrowful passion,
2: have mercy on us and on the whole world.
1: For the sake of his sorrowful passion,
2: have mercy on us and on the whole world.
1: For the sake of his sorrowful passion,
2: have mercy on us and on the whole world.
1: For the sake of his sorrowful passion,
2: have mercy on us and on the whole world.
1: For the sake of his sorrowful passion,
2: have mercy on us and on the whole world.
1: For the sake of his sorrowful passion,
2: have mercy on us and on the whole world.
1: For the sake of his sorrowful passion,
2: have mercy on us and on the whole world.
1: For the sake of his sorrowful passion,
2: have mercy on us and on the whole world.
1: For the sake of his sorrowful passion,
2: have mercy on us and on the whole world.
1: Eternal Father, I offer you the body and blood, soul and divinity of your dearly beloved Son, our Lord Jesus Christ,
2: in atonement for our sins and those of the whole world.
1: For the sake of his sorrowful passion,
2: have mercy on us and on the whole world.
1: For the sake of his sorrowful passion,
2: have mercy on us and on the whole world.
1: For the sake of his sorrowful passion,
2: have mercy on us and on the whole world.
1: For the sake of his sorrowful passion,
2: have mercy on us and on the whole world.
1: For the sake of his sorrowful passion,
2: have mercy on us and on the whole world.
1: For the sake of his sorrowful passion,
2: have mercy on us and on the whole world.
1: For the sake of his sorrowful passion,
2: have mercy on us and on the whole world.
1: For the sake of his sorrowful passion,
2: have mercy on us and on the whole world.
1: For the sake of his sorrowful passion,
2: have mercy on us and on the whole world.
1: For the sake of his sorrowful passion,
2: have mercy on us and on the whole world.
1: Eternal Father, I offer you the body and blood, soul and divinity of your dearly beloved Son, our Lord Jesus Christ,
2: in atonement for our sins and those of the whole world.
1: For the sake of his sorrowful passion,
2: have mercy on us and on the whole world.
1: For the sake of his sorrowful passion,
2: have mercy on us and on the whole world.
1: For the sake of his sorrowful passion,
2: have mercy on us and on the whole world.
1: For the sake of his sorrowful passion,
2: have mercy on us and on the whole world.
1: For the sake of his sorrowful passion,
2: have mercy on us and on the whole world.
1: For the sake of his sorrowful passion,
2: have mercy on us and on the whole world.
1: For the sake of his sorrowful passion,
2: have mercy on us and on the whole world.
1: For the sake of his sorrowful passion,
2: have mercy on us and on the whole world.
1: For the sake of his sorrowful passion,
2: have mercy on us and on the whole world.
1: For the sake of his sorrowful passion,
2: have mercy on us and on the whole world.
1: Eternal Father, I offer you the body and blood, soul and divinity of your dearly beloved Son, our Lord Jesus Christ,
2: in atonement for our sins and those of the whole world.
1: For the sake of his sorrowful passion,
2: have mercy on us and on the whole world.
1: For the sake of his sorrowful passion,
2: have mercy on us and on the whole world.
1: For the sake of his sorrowful passion,
2: have mercy on us and on the whole world.
1: For the sake of his sorrowful passion,
2: have mercy on us and on the whole world.
1: For the sake of his sorrowful passion,
2: have mercy on us and on the whole world.
1: For the sake of his sorrowful passion,
2: have mercy on us and on the whole world.
1: For the sake of his sorrowful passion,
2: have mercy on us and on the whole world.
1: For the sake of his sorrowful passion,
2: have mercy on us and on the whole world.
1: For the sake of his sorrowful passion,
2: have mercy on us and on the whole world.
1: For the sake of his sorrowful passion,
2: have mercy on us and on the whole world.
1: Holy God, Holy Mighty One, Holy Immortal One,
2: have mercy on us and on the whole world.
1: Holy God, Holy Mighty One, Holy Immortal One,
2: have mercy on us and on the whole world.
1: Holy God, Holy Mighty One, Holy Immortal One,
2: have mercy on us and on the whole world.
1: In the name of the Father, and of the Son, and of the Holy Spirit.
2: Amen.

0: Mysterious Mysteries of the Holy Rosary with Mother Angelica and the nuns of Our Lady of the Angels Monastery.
1: In the name of the Father, and of the Son, and of the Holy Spirit.
2: Amen.
1: I believe in God, the Father Almighty, creator of heaven and earth, and in Jesus Christ, his only Son, our Lord, who was conceived by the Holy Spirit, born of the Virgin Mary, suffered under Pontius Pilate, was crucified, died, and was buried. He descended into hell. The third day he rose again from the dead. He ascended into heaven and sits at the right hand of God, the Father Almighty, from whence he shall come to judge the living.

Lord is with thee. 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Hail Mary, full of grace, the Lord is with thee. Blessed art thou among women, and blessed is the fruit of thy womb, Jesus. Hail Mary, full of grace, the Lord is with thee. Blessed art thou amongst women, and blessed is the fruit of thy womb, Jesus.

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Hail Mary, full of grace, the Lord is with thee. Blessed art thou amongst women, and blessed is the fruit of thy womb, Jesus.

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1: 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Grant us the faith that is always aware of the invisible reality, the hope that trusts in your promises, and the love that seeks not itself.
0: Our Father, who art in heaven, hallowed be thy name. Thy kingdom come, thy will be done on earth as it is in heaven.
2: Give us

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Hail Mary, full of grace, the Lord is with thee. 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Hail Mary, full of grace, the Lord is with thee. Blessed art thou among women, and blessed is the fruit of thy womb, Jesus. Full of grace, the Lord is with thee. Blessed art thou amongst women, and blessed is the fruit of thy womb.

0: full of grace, the Lord is with thee. 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Be to the Father, and to the Son, and to the Holy Spirit.
1: As it was in the beginning, is now, and ever shall be, world without end. 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
0: O my Jesus,
1: forgive us

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1: Holy Spirit, give to us an increase of your gifts and the grace that assures your presence in our souls.
0: Our Father, who art in heaven, hallowed be thy name. 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

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Hail Mary, full of grace, the Lord is with thee. 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
0: Our Father, who art in heaven, hallowed be thy name, thy kingdom come, thy will be done on earth as it is in heaven.
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0: 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Hail Mary, full of grace, the Lord is with thee. Blessed art thou amongst women, and blessed is the fruit of thy womb, Jesus. Full of grace, the Lord is with thee. Blessed art thou amongst women, and blessed is the fruit of thy womb, Jesus.
1: Amen.

0: with thee. 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Blessed art thou among women, and blessed is the fruit of thy womb, Jesus.
1: Holy Mary, Mother of God, pray for us sinners now and at the hour of our death. Amen.
0: Glory be to the Father, and to the Son, and to the Holy Spirit. Jesus.
1: Lord,

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0: Our Father, who art in heaven, hallowed be thy name, thy kingdom come, thy will be done on earth as it is in heaven. Yeah.

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Blessed art thou among women, and blessed is the fruit of thy womb, Jesus.

0: is with thee. Blessed art thou among women, and blessed is the fruit of thy womb, Jesus. Full of grace, the Lord is with thee. Blessed art thou among women, and blessed is the fruit of thy womb, Jesus.
1: Holy Mary, Mother of God, pray for us sinners now and at the hour of our death. Amen.
0: Hail Mary, full of grace, the Lord is with thee. Blessed art thou among women, and blessed is the fruit of thy womb, Jesus.

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1: Holy Mary,
0: Hail Mary, full of grace, the Lord is with thee. Blessed art thou among women, and blessed is the fruit of thy womb, Jesus.

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1: As it was in the beginning, is now, and ever shall be, world without end. Amen.
0: O my Jesus,
1: forgive

0: May the divine's assistance remain always with us. Of the Father and the Son and the Holy Spirit.
1: Amen. Please join us in praying the morning offering. In the name of the Father and of the Son and of the Holy Spirit. Amen. O Jesus, through the Immaculate Heart of Mary, I offer you my prayers, works, joys, and sufferings of this day. For all the intentions of your Sacred Heart, in union with the holy sacrifice of the Mass throughout the world, in reparation for my sins, for the intentions of all my relatives and friends, and in particular for the intentions of the Holy Father this month. In the name of the Father, and of the Son, and of the Holy Spirit, amen.
2: Let us pray for our Bishop Robert McManus. May he stand firm and shepherd his flock in thy strength, O Lord, in the loftiness of thy name. Let us pray. O God, the shepherd and ruler of all the faithful, look favorably upon thy servant Robert, whom thou hast willed to be the shepherd in charge of the Church of Worcester. Give to him, we beg thee, by word and example, to profit those he has placed over, that he may come, together with the flock entrusted to him, to eternal life. Through Christ our Lord. Amen.
0: The angel of the Lord declared unto Mary, Hail Mary, full of grace, the Lord is with thee. Blessed art thou among women, and blessed is the fruit of thy womb, Jesus. Behold the handmaid of the Lord. Hail Mary, full of grace, the Lord is with thee. Blessed art thou among women, and blessed is the fruit of thy womb, Jesus. Word was made flesh. Hail Mary, full of grace, the Lord is with thee. Blessed art thou among women, and blessed is the fruit of thy womb, Jesus. Pray for us, Holy Mother of God. Let us pray.

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1: Our first sermon for today is entitled St. Alphonsus Liguori. He made doubts plain and clear.
2: Blessed are you when men reproach you and persecute you and speak all manner of evil against you for my sake. In the name of the Father, and of the Son, and of the Holy Ghost. Amen. Today in the old calendar, August 2nd, is the feast of St. Alphonsus Liguori. And the reason I mention these words at the beginning to talk about St. Alphonsus Liguori is simply because of the fact that he is one of the saints who is persecuted not only by Catholics themselves, but by a lot of Catholic priests. They don't like St. Alphonsus simply because of his approach to moral theology and his ways of teaching. What I'll do for this sermon is just give a life story of St. Alphonsus and explain his holy virtues. Now, St. Alphonsus was born on September 27th in 1696 in a town called Marianella near Naples in Italy. And he was baptized on the feast of St. Michael. And he was named, he's got a pretty big name. His name was Alphonsus Maria Antonio Giovanni Francesco Cosimo Damiani Michelangelo Gasparo de Liguori. Now you look at this and say, well, why such a big name? Well, of course, his parents were very devout and holy, and they wanted as many patrons praying for him. They figured he could use the prayers, but they got a bunch of saints for him. This was a tremendous custom in Italy at the time. It was very common. So obviously he came from a devout family. But later in life, two of his brothers became priests. One of them, Cajetan, was a diocesan priest, and the other, Anthony, a Benedictine. And then two of his sisters became nuns. But his father wanted him to become a lawyer, so he set him up to pursue studies in law. And he received two degrees, one in canon law and the other in civil law. And he did this at the age of 16. Now, of course, this is very uncommon for someone that young to receive two degrees, because it's equivalent to graduating college for us. But after visiting the courts for 2 years, after he was 16, he couldn't really practice law yet, so he was visiting the courts and going to see different trials. And then he began an active practice at 18. Now, he was still 2 years under the ordinary legal age for practicing law, but he was given a special permission to do that because of his wisdom. But also he was given the permission because of his complete honesty and logic. And of course, this made him a very successful lawyer. Now, as a youth, he started to be a little careless about going to daily mass and following his prayer life. And he began to give up and started to go out in society. And then he neglected his prayer and his practices of devotion. But of course, whenever we start going after life of society, the social life, this begins to drown out the spiritual life because something's going to suffer in the meantime. Now, his main worldly weakness was that he liked opera. And he would spend much of his time going out to the theater. But even as he was going out to the theater, his conscience was very sensitive. And so he would take off his glasses while he was there in the theater so he wouldn't be looking on anything. But he could hear the music and he would still go out. But later on he wrote about this and he said, banquets, entertainments, theaters, these are the pleasures of the world, but pleasure which are filled with the bitterness of gall and sharp thorns. Believe me who have experienced it and now weep over it. Now think of this. This is back in the 1700s when St. Alphonsus was writing about these types of things. But what do we have now in the world? So this started his life of spiritual mediocrity for St. Alphonsus. He began to neglect prayer and his practices of devotion that he once practiced so fervently. But still, there was one promise that he made that he didn't give up. And that was his promise of chastity, which he made to Almighty God. But his father, as he got older, Don Joseph, tried twice to set him up for marriage. Now, of course, both times were complete failures, but the first woman that his father had chose, he had chosen for him simply because the family had no heir and there was no son to receive the inheritance. So St. Alphonsus just, he didn't say anything in opposition. He kind of went along with it. But once that family had another child that would be the heir, St. Alphonsus backed out of this very coldly and very quickly, of course, leaving the poor woman in tears. And the second time, St. Alphonsus wouldn't even pay attention to the poor woman. On one occasion, when they were together, he was playing the harpsichord and she was singing. Of course, there was a crowd there, but he wouldn't even look at her while he was playing the harpsichord. So finally, she got upset and walked out totally rebuffed, and she scoffed out loud. She said, "It appears as if this brilliant young lawyer has lost his mind." And of course, she walked out. But St. Alphonsus didn't mind. He paid no attention because he'd already decided to live a celibate life. And this was a commitment he had made in his early years. And because his will was so strong, he wasn't going to give this up. But then in 1723, something very important happened in St. Alphonsus's life. There was a lawsuit in the courts between a nobleman from Naples and the Grand Duke of Tuscany. And the dispute was over a large amount of money, which in the United States would be equivalent to about $1 million in today's standards. So it was a lot of money between these two rich individuals. But as a lawyer, St. Alphonsus had never lost a case, and he was very famous and a successful lawyer. But he was on the leading counsel. Now, the history books don't say on which side he was on, but he was on one of them, and he got to present the case first. Now, when the day came to start the trial, this future saint made a brilliant opening speech, and then he sat down confident that he had won the case. And, of course, everybody was impressed with his presentation, and so they said, oh, he's got this thing in the bag. But before he called a witness, the other defending lawyer said to him, your arguments are wasted breath. You've overlooked a document which destroys your whole case. St. Alphonsus says, well, which document is that? Let's have it. Then he produced a piece of evidence and was handed over to St. Alphonsus. Well, St. Alphonsus already had this, and he had read it and reread it. But before he realized, he said, wait a minute, he'd been looking at it in the wrong context. He misunderstood what was written down. And when he looked at it this time, he saw it in complete clarity. And so St. Alphonsus was silent and thunderstruck for a moment. But then he said in a broken voice, you're right. I've been mistaken. This document gives you the case. And so he gave it up. But in vain, those that were around him tried to console him. And even after seeing what they had done, he was still crushed to the earth because nothing could bring him out of these sorrows. But as they looked at the case and started examining it, the people started to change their views and opinions of St. Alphonsus. Now, he thought his mistake would be seen not as something that he overlooked in his trial, but as a deliberate attempt to deceive the court. And that's exactly what they thought of him. They thought that he was trying to deceive the court. So at one moment, they were cheering him, and now they were looking at him with suspicion, but it was just a simple, honest mistake. But then he looked at them and he said, world, I know you now. Courts, you shall never see me again. You see, he realized the emptiness of the world, how one moment you're honored, and the next you're scorned by everyone. So he went home, and then for 3 days he refused to eat any food. And he was sorrowing, of course, to recover from his pride. But after he had regained his interior peace after these 3 days, he began to see that this humiliation was sent to him by God. It was a gift in order to break down his pride and separate him from the world. Then after these 3 days, which he also spent in prayer, he asked God to show him his holy will. So then after a short while, on August 28th, 1723, the young lawyer had gone out to perform one of his greatest acts of charity, which was always to go to the hospitals, to the infirm, where the people couldn't recover, and then bring joy at least to their lives. But suddenly he found himself surrounded by a tremendous white light, and the house seemed to rock back and forth. And then he says an interior voice spoke to him, which said, leave the world and give yourself to me. Leave the world and give yourself to me. It spoke twice to him. At this, St. Alphonsus realized what his vocation was. He went and told his father that he decided to follow his divine call to become a priest, and that he was completely determined to waste no time. Now, of course, I'm going to fast forward a little bit here, but he was ordained at age 30. And the first order that he joined and he belonged to was called the Congregation for Pious Workers. The first superior of that order at the time was named Father Falconia, and he was a very devout and holy man. And so St. Alphonsus truly loved him, and he put a lot of trust in him. And so he was his mentor and his superior. But Father Falconia had assigned St. Alphonsus to preaching many retreats and missions, and of course he became very successful at these because this was his divine call. But then after a time, when he proved his divine calling, this mentor and the superior, Father Falconia, was soon removed and consecrated a bishop, and he was no longer the superior of the order. The new superior of the order started to let the order grow lax. They started to take away the disciplines that they had been doing. They stopped following the rule. And so St. Alphonsus proposed a new rule to the now Bishop Falconia. But instead, the bishop, instead of putting this rule into action, he says, well, let's start a new order based on this very rule that you're putting into play. And so he decided to establish them as an order and call them the Congregation of the Most Holy Redeemer. And today we know them as the Redemptorists. But this order began in a little hospice of the nuns at Scala with very modest beginnings. and St. Alphonsus was de facto the head of the order. Now, of course, the order underwent many trials. And, of course, anyone who's trying to do something good and it's pleasing to God will have to suffer many trials. And so St. Alphonsus' order was no different. He had to suffer. Many people opposed him. Many orders opposed him. Even some of the men that started off with him, they didn't like the rule. They thought it was too severe. So they quit, and others joined him. But what happened is the toughest men were the ones that stayed with the order. The men that would go out and do retreats, missions, men that would do penance, sacrifice, and that were willing to sit hours and hours in the confessional. These are the men that he wanted, and these are the men that he got, simply because he kept the rule that God had given him, and that was given through this bishop. And then in the year 1747, King Charles of Naples wanted to make Alphonsus the Archbishop of Palermo. But he begged and pleaded, and finally, St. Alphonsus was begging and pleading to get out of it. And so finally the man let him out, and so he escaped. But in 1762, there was no escaping from the Pope. The Pope wanted him to be the bishop of a place called St. Agatha of the Goths, a very small diocese in Naples. And of course, he fought this one tooth and nail, but the Pope finally forced him under holy obedience to accept it. And so he did under obedience. But his entire diocese at the time was full of scandals, especially with the scandalous clergy, much like we see in today's days. The faithful didn't care about the faith. There was lukewarmness. And even 17 relaxed religious houses existed in this diocese. And so there was a tremendous spiritual problem there. But that's why St. Alphonsus was sent there. But even the chancery was in a very poor condition. So when St. Alphonsus showed up, they had the coach that used to take the bishop around. And it was very expensive and made of gold and all kinds of decorations. Well, he decided to sell this. And so his mode of transportation remained a donkey. And so that's how he went from place to place. But once he did this, he figured, well, I got to start by asking assistance of the richest men. And so he went out to ask the king of Naples for assistance. And he wrote a letter to him so that he could tell him, well, I'm going to be coming by on this day at this time. And so hopefully I'll get to meet with you at this time. And of course, the king kind of knew what he was coming by for. But St. Alphonsus continued wearing his habit as a redemptorist. He wouldn't shave. You know, that was part of the rule of the order. Under holy poverty, what they would do is they would trim their beard with scissors. He went out like this to visit the king, riding on the donkey. And he showed up at the palace, knocked on the door, and one of the servants answered. And when the servant who answered the door saw him, he saw what appeared to be a beggar, and he told him to get lost. Well, St. Alphonsus agreed, and he walked away. 5 minutes later, St. Alphonsus, the bishop, knocks again. And this time the servant is a little bit more irritated, and he tells him to go away, and so he slams the door in his face. St. Alphonsus isn't disturbed. And so he waits another 5 minutes. 5 minutes later, he knocks at the door again. And this time the king happens to be in the main foyer waiting for him, and he sees Alphonsus at the door. So he kneels, and he goes walking up to him and kisses his hand. And the servant was just about to yell at him, and he sees what's going on. And the servant realizes that this is the bishop. And so the servant tries to apologize to St. Alphonsus for not recognizing him. But the saint tells him, there's no need for that. You know, you put me in my right place. I'm a sinner. You know, and so you've done the right thing for a sinner. He says, but remember this, because if it's Christ one day, you'll have to do this for him. And so it was a lesson not only to him, but also to everyone who hears this story, that anybody could be walking in the place of Christ. But St. Alphonsus lived his faith with such intensity and love of God that he took a vow in his life of not wasting any time. And he was true to this vow his whole life. In fact, he wrote a total of 111 different works, including the book Glories of Mary, the most widely read book on our Blessed Mother. But he also wrote the Stations of the Cross that we say during Lent. He wrote the book The Dignity and Duties of a Priest, a book that every priest needs to read if he wants to become holy, if he takes his priesthood seriously, and if he wants his faithful to get to heaven, and if he wants himself to get to heaven. So it's very important. The Curia of Ars followed St. Alphonsus. St. Padre Pio said that he followed St. Francis de Sales for the spiritual life and St. Alphonsus in the confessional. In 1831, Pope Gregory XVI decreed that professors of theology could safely teach any opinion of St. Alphonsus, any opinion, and that confessors without weighing reasons could safely follow him simply on the fact that St. Alphonsus said so. Close quote, Pope Gregory XVI. He decreed the following. He says it's safe to follow St. Alphonsus' opinion, even if you do not know the reason behind it. A badge of honor Rome has given no other saint. Close quote, again, Pope Gregory XVI. Now, this is a tremendous honor given to a saint and a doctor of the church. But of course, he's a saint who's under attack simply because of his doctrine. Now, there are many people, priests included, who criticize St. Alphonsus and say that he's a rigorist or too rigorous. But I'll let the church answer these points specifically. Blessed Pope Pius IX says the following. He said, by his learned writing, especially his moral theology, he has dissipated the darkness of error with which Jansenists and unbelievers have cloaked the world. You see, he broke the back of Jansenism, which is a heresy. And this heresy, this error, denies the mercy of God. Now, if he's a rigorist, his work wouldn't have crushed this heresy, because it's a heresy that denies mercy. But because he wasn't, he was merciful, it did. In fact, the cardinals of Spain, when they were asking for his declaration as doctor of the church, they wrote the following. They said, the moral theology of St. Alphonsus has given back to the sacred tribunal of penance the mercy and kindness of the Sacred Heart. That's testimony on how truly St. Alphonsus has proclaimed the mercy of God. Now, believe it or not, St. Alphonsus was actually accused of being a laxist in his time, and now people are calling him a rigorist. Well, that tells you more about our times, I guess, right? and the people who accuse him, rather than the saint himself. Because he's a canonized saint. A canonized saint and a doctor of the church. This is something, a title given by the church. The Holy See has placed St. Alphonsus beyond the reach of any condemnation. So no one can attack St. Alphonsus. Blessed Pope Pius IX said that he illumined obscurity. He made doubts plain and clear. And in the maze of overstrict and overlax theological opinions, he hewed a path which directors of souls can tread in safety. Well, St. Alphonsus was tremendously devoted to Our Lady. He loved her very much. And as I mentioned before, he did write the book, The Glories of Mary. But he once made a promise to Mary in prayer that no one would ever exceed him in his devotion to Our Blessed Mother. And then he asked the grace from Mary to help him do this. Now, he was so devoted to the scapular that when his body was dug up 25 years after his death and burial, that they found the scapular on him still incorrupt. His writings were even used to investigation to solemnly declare Our Blessed Mother the Immaculate Conception in that dogma. And Pope Pius IX, the same pope who declared the dogma the Immaculate Conception, declared St. Alphonsus a doctor of the church, and he used these words. He said, are not the things that we have solemnly approved concerning the Immaculate Conception of the Blessed Mother of God and the infallibility of the Roman Pontiff when teaching ex cathedra found most clearly explained and demonstrated with the strongest arguments of St. Alphonsus. It was Pope Pius XII who declared him the patron saint of confessors and moral theologians. Now, the reason why this great saint is criticized so much by the world is because he's worked so zealously for the salvation of souls. And of course, the devil hates him, and he's going to try to take any type of retribution or to keep people from following him. He's especially given to priests the powerful doctrine for the confessional and the sacrament of penance. This is the key to mercy and forgiveness of sin. This is where the priest truly touches souls and conquers them for God. The devil hates this, of course, and so he aggravates others to hatred and opposition to this great saint and doctor of the church. Why would anyone speak in opposition to St. Alphonsus if the church herself has spoken so clearly and so decisively about the integrity and value of this great saint and doctor of the church? They definitely are not speaking in the interest of the church and the salvation of souls. But these words apply definitely to St. Alphonsus, more than ever now than before in this lax generation. Blessed are you when men reproach you and persecute you and speak all manner of evil against you for my sake. Rejoice and exult, because your reward in heaven is great. St. Alphonsus, Doctor of the Church, pray for us. In the name of the Father, and of the Son, and of the Holy Ghost. Amen.
1: We hope you enjoyed that sermon entitled St. Alphonsus Liguori, He Made Doubts Plain and Clear. Our next sermon is entitled The Little Portion of St. Francis.
3: In the name of the Father, and of the Son, and of the Holy Spirit. Hail Mary, full of grace, the Lord is with thee. Blessed art thou amongst women, and blessed is the fruit of thy womb, Jesus. Our Lady, Queen of the Angels, Saint Joseph, Holy Father, Saint Francis, our patron saints and guardian angels, in the name of the Father, and of the Son, and of the Holy Spirit. Amen. Today we celebrate in the Franciscan order Our Lady, Queen of the Angels, or Our Lady of the Portiuncula. In the life of Saint Francis, as you know, he had many mystical graces, but probably three mystical experiences stand out maybe as rather symbolic of his vocation and mission in the church. The first one everybody knows, of course, is when the San Damiano crucifix spoke to our Holy Father, St. Francis, and said, Francis, go and rebuild my church. And that was the beginning of his vocation as a friar minor. And the last one, the one towards the end of his life, which is well known because when he received the sacred stigmata, the wounds of our Lord appeared to him as a fiery seraph, a six-winged angel, in which he was on Mount Alverna, and he was marked with the wounds of Christ, showing that he was so conformed to Christ and him crucified that he became, as his biographer said, a living crucifix. This particular mystical grace we celebrate today, Our Lady of the Portiuncula, is just as important in his life as well, for it symbolizes the truly but his biographer said about our Holy Father that he was a thoroughly Catholic and apostolic man. And of course, this grace of Our Lady of the Angels has to do with the fact, of course, that St. Francis had certain churches that were kind of symbolic but also important in his life. First, San Damiano, that he rebuilt that church. And then this one, Our Lady of the Angels, or the Portiuncula, that means a little portion in Latin. The reason why it's called a little portion is because it was a little tiny chapel out in the fields of the Benedictine monks of Subiaco. And they had this little chapel out in the fields where they worked so they wouldn't have to go back to the monastery and do their hours that they had during the middle of the day. So they could go there and pray their hours. Being monks, they were obliged to pray all the middle hours, and they could go into this little chapel, no bigger probably than this sanctuary. There are probably some garden sheds bigger than the Portiuncula. It was a tiny little chapel dedicated to Our Lady, Queen of the Angels, and it's there that St. Francis used to go and pray. He loved the little chapel, and he said it was revealed to him that this little chapel was dearer to Our Lady than any other church because of its little like Our Lady. The humility of Our Lady is symbolized in this little chapel that was dedicated to her. And St. Francis loved that little chapel, and he even made it, you might say, when he finally founded the friars and was given that grace, it became the mother church of all the Franciscans. He even told the friars, no, never leave this place. If they throw you out the front door, come in the back. And being that they were supposed to own nothing, it was rather interesting that St. Francis would be so attached to that church that he would never leave it. That's one place that you might say, it wasn't that they owned the church as much as they felt that that Our Lady, symbolic and symbolized by being the little portion, that St. Francis was owned by her. And he was Our Lady's little portion. He wanted to be that little poor man, that littlest brother of Jesus in the house of Mary. That's why they call themselves friars minor, the lesser brothers. But also, even to this day, the friars always have paid the Benedictines a basket of fish on this day for renting or for having possession of that little chapel of Our Lady the Portiuncula. So today was the day they would be paying their rent And they would always present, even today, they present to the Benedictines a basket of fish as their payment for having the possession of this little chapel for another year. And they've done that for a long time. But it's at this little chapel when St. Francis was in prayer that Our Lady appeared and Our Lord with all the angels. And Our Lady said to St. Francis, because of his devotion to her and to her son, and because of his love for that little chapel, which was also Our Lady's favorite little chapel, she said, my son, I will grant you a grace. Ask of me whatever you desire, and I will obtain it for you. And of course, St. Francis doesn't say that he had to take too long to think about it. He asked Our Lady for the grace that those who would come to this little chapel, this seemingly obscure and unimportant little chapel, could obtain a plenary indulgence for visiting that chapel. And that's a big thing that he was asking, because in the time of St. Francis, the only way you could get a plenary indulgence was if you went on pilgrimage to the Holy Land, to the churches of Rome, and maybe to Compostela in Spain. Those are probably the only places you could get a plenary indulgence for visiting or going on pilgrimage. So he was asking that this little chapel get that same kind of privilege, that people would be able to come there and get a plenary indulgence. They wouldn't have to go all the way to the Holy Land or to Rome, but right there in that little chapel in the fields of Assisi, that they could obtain this plenary indulgence every day they visited that church. And then Our Lady, then, after he made the request, she turned and got out of her throne, you might say, and went to her son and knelt at his feet, and she asked him for this favor and for St. Francis. And then Jesus turned to St. Francis and he said, go to the Lord Pope and request this grace from him. If he grants it, you will receive it, or whatever, is what our Lord was implying. So you see how the metaphysics of God's grace. First, Our Lady being the mediatrix of grace, the mediatrix between Our Lady and our Lord, asked St. Francis what he would like. He asks Our Lady for that grace. Our Lady turns to Christ and asks for her son this favor for St. Francis. And then St. Francis says, go to my vicar, the Lord Pope, and request this grace. So St. Francis was full of confidence, and he went to the Pope to request this grace. And the Pope, being the vicar of Christ, and you know, our Lord works through him, and he granted him this grace that he requested, known as the Porciuncula Indulgence. And it has, to this day, has been extended now to any Catholic church you visit and pray and ask for. You make a visit and pray in Our Father and the Apostles or Nicene Creed and pray for the intentions of the Holy Father and Our Father and a Hail Mary and receive communion and go to confession either anytime 20 days before or 20 days after this day. You may get a plenary indulgence provided you have no attachment to sin, even venial sin. If you have attachment to venial sin, then you would only get a partial indulgence. But it shows very much how St. Francis, of all the things that he could ask for, he wanted to obtain the grace for souls, to not only save their souls, but that if they should end up in purgatory, that they could have their time of punishment wiped away by, of course, the indulgences, the church's privilege that has been given by our Lord himself to bind and to loosen. That means even to loosen our time in the next world in purgatory. If the church so desires that if you do some act of charity, some act of devotion, and the church accords a certain amount of grace for that, then that can be applied to the poor souls or to your own soul in the afterlife in purgatory. Because our Lord doesn't want us to suffer, not even in purgatory. And we want to strive to live for the highest possible ideal, and that is to get to heaven. But we know that many times we fall short. So even our Lord has this great mercy to given to the church and to the faithful, and how probably negligent we are in making use of that grace. There's so many people don't even believe in hell, so why would they even believe in purgatory? But obviously the church believes in the existence of both, and we know very well that they exist. And there are two places that, of course, we want to avoid at all possibility, going to hell. But we shouldn't live this in this world just good enough, you might say, to get to purgatory, because we might not get there. And so we want to even make use of the indulgences and the graces that the Church, Holy Mother Church, grants to us to avoid even ending up in purgatory any time or even a little time. It's so, our Lord is such a merciful and grace-filled King and Savior, and He distributes those graces through His most loving Mother, Our Lady, and through the Church, our Holy Mother Church. So today, as we honor Our Lady, Queen of the Angels, and Our Lady's great humility, we also want to thank Our Lady for obtaining that grace for us, for her son, Saint Francis, and for all of us, her children, and that we make use of these graces given to us to apply them to the poor souls in purgatory, or to apply them to ourselves, but especially those of us who are consecrated Our Lady, to give them to her, to use as she so deems. Whoever needs it most, we give it to Our Lady to use as she sees fit, knowing that we can't be outdone in generosity. We give her this plenary indulgence that we obtain today, or we could have obtained it already yesterday, beginning at noontime, that she will apply it for that soul that needs it most. In the name of the Father, and of the Son, and of the Holy Spirit, amen.
1: We hope you enjoyed that sermon entitled The Little Portion of St. Francis. Our next sermon is entitled St. Alphonsus Liguori, Look to the Saints.
4: Nomine Patris et Spiritus Sancti. Amen. Today we have the feast of St. Alphonsus Liguori, bishop, founder of the Redemptorists, prolific spiritual writer, doctor of the church, doctor of moral theology, lawyer, poet, artist, musician, and most importantly, saint. Alphonsus Liguori was born in 1696 in Italy to noble parents and given the best education that a nobleman could have, riding, fencing, dancing, manners, etc. And he was a gifted child, excelling in his studies, and began studying for his law degree at the age of 13 and received his doctorate at the age of 16. So this is unusually young. Normally, students receive the law degree at an age of 20. That's still young considering these days. But he was so small that when he was given his diploma at wearing his doctoral gown, it says that those present at the ceremony laughed. So that's still, I guess, comical to see this 16-year-old kid in these huge gowns. As a young man, this is interesting. He frequented the theater, the opera, high society, high fashion, and had the distinction of never losing a single case in his entire career. But he wasn't bad. It wasn't a dissolute life. He wasn't steeped in sin or iniquity. He was very pious. He joined the confraternity of Our Lady of Mercy and frequently volunteered his time at a hospital for incurables. So he was kind of combining the best of these both worlds. However, in 1722, when he was 26 years old, so he's been practicing law for 10 years, he attended a retreat and was pricked with remorse over the corruption that he experienced in law. And he wrote to a friend later after that saying, "Our profession is too full of difficulties and dangers. We lead an unhappy life and run the risk of dying an unhappy death." He also records hearing an interior voice prompting him, "Leave the world and give yourself to me." So St. Alphonsus Liguori resolved to become a priest and

it around and give it to God, and it can make an incredible difference. He founded basically which we would call young adult groups, youth groups, similar to the oratories of St. Philip Neri. He called these evening chapels, and he would gather young people together for prayer, singing, sermons, social activities, and education. These became very effective and popular, and he founded over 72 of them during his life. And at the time of his death, he had 10,000 active participants in these youth group nights. So very, very effective, very capable. He founded, after 2 years of such work, he founded the Congregation of the Most Holy Redeemer, known also as the Redemptorists. The mission of the Redemptorist is to preach sermons to the common people, and he found the most effective way of converting sinners was to preach on three things: death, judgment, and hell. In that those who are living in this world, they're surrounded by pleasures. To bring them out of that and to let them know they are on the path to perdition, the best way is to warn them of the natural end of their behavior. What is the natural end of gluttony, licentiousness, sloth, lust, drunkenness, all these things? Where is that going to lead you? Scripture is very clear. Neither idolaters, nor fornicators, nor liars, nor murderers can enter the kingdom of heaven. Very clear what the end is. And so most people, I think it's been said, many, I think people recognize, most people are not evil. Most people are bad. They have vices. They're weak. They are indulgent. They're selfish. They're mean. But they're not cruel. They're not wicked. They don't want to do evil. And so for those kinds of people, reminding them of the consequences of that bad behavior is very effective. That is what St. Alphonsus Liguori found. Now, lest we think that he was mean or preached on hell exclusively or he wanted to, you know, punish sinners, St. Alphonsus Liguori in his day was praised for his leniency and his mercy towards sinners and was even accused of laxism. This was due to the rampant Jansenism at the time, which was very harsh. Jansenism, and it's more rigorism was, I think, the more accurate term. Priests were very rigorous in St. Alphonsus Liguori's day, kind of the opposite of what we have these days. You know, it doesn't matter how wicked or what kind of a bad life somebody is living. They're told, oh, God is very merciful. Just, you know, don't worry about it. You know, God doesn't want you to go to hell. Just, you know, just live life the way you want and that kind of thing. Very, very lax, assuring sinners in their sin they can make it to heaven. That's the problem today. The problem in Alphonsus Liguori's day was the reverse. The opposite was condemning those who were doing well, that they probably would be damned, right? No matter how many rosaries you say, you know, doesn't matter if you don't think you have a mortal sin on your soul, you might have one, and all of your holy communions could be sacrilegious. Like, that's the kind of thing rigorists were telling people in these days. It's a horrible thing. It's a way to ensure that people just give up in the spiritual life. So that was happening. So Alphonsus Liguori was fighting against that at that time, and helping other people to do so as well. He was a prolific writer and author, and all of us, you know, many of you are aware of the books of St. Alphonsus Liguori wrote. I will name here just a few of the books that he's written, very great spiritual classics. These would be excellent books for anybody to read, but they are The Glories of Mary, The Dignities and Duties of the Priest, Preparation for Death, Uniformity with God's Will, Visits to the Blessed Sacrament, The Way of the Cross, The Way of Salvation and Perfection, The Practice of the Love of Jesus Christ, How to Converse with God, Meditations on the Four Last Things, and Prayer, The Great Means of Salvation and Perfection. So those are just 11 titles out of the many that he wrote. Excellent instructions to the soul on how to acquire virtue and avoid sin, how to grow in that love of God. He also wrote a 10-volume compendium on moral theology. For this reason, it's the moral theology of Alphonsus Liguori in 10 volumes.
And it's what made him a doctor of the church in 1871 by pious.

0: It's the ninth. It's an excellent work, but it still has yet to be translated into English. I think there's an author in Idaho at my old parish, Ryan Grant. He's translating Alphonse Liguori's Moral Theology into English. I don't know if he's finished yet. It's an ambitious project. But he was declared a doctor of the church and a doctor of moral theology for writing this compendium of moral theology. And he used, what enabled him to do this was he basically applied his study of law to moral theology, which doesn't exactly translate, but he's able to kind of expertly weigh considerations. Well, what about this and what about this? And he looks at it, and his moral theology is very objective. It's very kind of matter of fact. Moral theology can be a difficult subject. And today, moral theology is almost off the rails. It's very, very lax. Alphonse Liguori's, you know, if you're living in a time of rigorism, it's probably going to be a little too rigorous. But Alphonse Liguori himself would say, don't follow any one moral theologian. Don't follow any one book or compendium of moral theology. He always said you need to consult other sources. So if you know, you know somebody perhaps, and they're always pounding the table about, well, Alphonse Liguori says X and Y and Z. Alphonse Liguori said, don't listen to Alphonse Liguori exclusively. Listen to other people too, right? So it'd be important to keep that in mind. He continually refused ecclesiastical honors, but finally consented to be ordained a bishop in 1762 because he was persuaded that it was God's will. He remedied many, many clerical abuses in his diocese. He reformed the seminary, improved greatly the spiritual lives of the faithful, and he suspended priests who celebrated Mass in less than 15 minutes. So obviously there's some abuses going on there. They're omitting a bunch of words if you're saying it in less than 15 minutes. God would send him very many trials at the end of his life, increasing his sanctity. He developed a rheumatism which bended his neck, which was so bad that his chin ended up causing a wound on his chest. You've probably seen some pictures of Alphonsus, and he's got his head down. It's that arthritis, that rheumatism. He also, sadly, was kicked out of his own order, the Redemptorists, which he founded due to political infighting. He suffered from a relapse into severe scruples, was suffering the dark night of the soul, and was tempted greatly against faith. And this is all in his later years when he's in his late 80s. He finally died in the year 1787 at nearly 91 years of age, having lived a life completely filled, dedicated to the service of God. I would say at the conclusion of this that if you had called St. Alphonsus Liguori a saint in his own life, he probably would have laughed at you. None of the saints would. The saints knew their own wickedness. They knew their failures. And they looked to the saints of the past. That is what St. Alphonsus Liguori would have done, right? The saints need saints too. And he would have looked to the fathers and doctors of the church, Thomas Aquinas, St. Dominic, St. Francis of Assisi. All right, that's who Alphonse Liguori was looking at and was listening to and reading and familiar with. And that's how he became the man and the priest and the saint that he was, is because he followed the example of those who came before. And that's how the church is supposed to keep its continuity. You know, how is the church supposed to remain the same? You know, ever new, ever ancient. The truth is always the same. Doctrine is always the same. It can develop, but it's never gonna change. It's when those men and women in the church are not inventing things, they don't forget the saints of the past, they remember them, they know them, they study them, and they love them, right? That's how we keep the faith the same. And I would ask the question these days, you know, how many people look any further back than the 1960s? How many people go any further back than Vatican II? And you hear John Paul II quoted all the time, Mother Teresa quoted all the time. That's fine. That's good. But what about all the saints of the past? What about all the whole history of the church? That's how you keep continuity. That is how you avoid wandering off into error. That is what we need to be, focused on is not just our own, you know, myopic view of our lives right now or the current culture. What about everything that came before us? What about the past? What about history? What about tradition? Know it and love it, respect it. And that is how God continues his grace throughout the ages. So let us remember saints like Alphonsus Liguori. Let us ask for his intercession that we might become saints as well in whatever capacity God desires of us. So may God bless you all. In the name of the Father, Son, and the Holy Ghost. Amen.
1: We hope you enjoyed that sermon entitled St. Alphonsus Liguori, Look to the Saints. Our final sermon for today is entitled Our Lady of the Angels and the Pardon of Assisi.
2: Dear brethren, the ideal of the Franciscan spirituality is perfect conformity to the poor crucified Christ. That's where the Franciscan desires to arrive. You know, perfect conformity to Jesus, you know, in that charity that gives all for him in love, and because of that makes itself poor in earthly things so as to possess him as, you know, the true and supreme good. So if we find the Franciscan call to this conformity to Christ, progressive conformity during his life, all of this has to begin in the same place where Christ's life began, and that is in the Virgin Mary. That's where the Franciscan begins his life, so to speak, and she is always with him as he grows in his conformity to Christ. And we find this perfectly present right in the beginnings of Franciscan spirituality with our Holy Father, St. Francis. And he had not only this as an ideal, but he even had a little church that was identified with this Marian cradle, so to speak, out of which the Franciscan order was born. And that little church was called St. Mary of the Angels. It's found in the plain just below Assisi, a little church that was, you know, in a bad state of repair, and he, you know, inspired by grace, repaired the church and then loved that church as a place where he experienced special graces and a special presence of our Blessed Mother. And then he told his friars to never leave that church. His words were something like, you know, if they kick you out of one door, come back in the other, because this place is, you know, especially loved by God, visited by angels, and the place particularly dear to the Blessed Virgin. So he loved that church, and he himself recognized it, as I already said, as the cradle, the Marian cradle from which the Franciscan order had been born through the intercession of Our Lady, through her merits. So here we have a little church, a sign of Our Lady, place where Our Holy Father, St. Francis, wanted his friars to be present, to love, to never leave. But as I already pointed out, that little church, as beautiful as it is, as rich a place of grace as it is, it represents something which is much bigger than itself. It's a sign. It's a sign of Our Lady herself. So when Our Holy Father St. Francis told his friars to never leave that place, well, he meant the place in itself, but he also meant the Immaculate Heart of Mary. In other words, he never wanted his friars to leave her. She is the true cradle, so to speak. He wanted his friars to be always close to she who is Queen, Mediatrix, and Mother. This is a deeper sense, so to speak. It's in her that the soul is, you know, born to the life of grace, and with her maternal care is accompanied through all the stages of conformity to Christ, even to the greatest conformity to him in his passion and death. Our Holy Father St. Francis, you know, ardently desired the salvation of souls. At once our Lord appeared to him together with our Blessed Mother, and they said, ask us any grace, not for the good of souls. And so he asked for the grace of that which effectively is a plenary indulgence, which at the time was unheard of. This was actually the first plenary indulgence ever granted. So he asked, "Our Lord, for the grace of complete pardon, not only of sin, but even of the temporal punishment due to sin, for all those who would visit this little church of Our Lady of the Angels." And Our Lord replied to him, "Francis, you've asked me something pretty big, but I'll grant that to you on condition that the current Pope approve that." See how Our Lord always respects, the hierarchy that he himself has put in place. So he wanted the Pope to confirm that. So our Holy Father St. Francis asked that of Honorius III, who was the Pope, the reigning Pope at the time, and the Pope confirmed that. And so Assisi, or this little church of Our Lady of the Angels, became the first place where a plenary indulgence was ever granted. That indulgence is still in place to this day, but it's been extended to all Franciscan churches, and in more recent times, believe it or not, to every parish church. So today, it's possible to receive that indulgence. It's the usual requirements. It's called, one of the names of it is the Pardon of Assisi. In some parts of the world, it's very, very well known. So today, for example, in Italy, you'll have a lot of people going to their churches for the Pardon of Assisi. Let us thank our Holy Father for this grace that he obtained for us, but above all, worship and praise our Lord for this grace, this special pardon, this special mercy that he grants us through his own merits and through the merits of his Blessed Mother. An indulgence is nothing other than, a cancellation, so to speak, of our debts because of their merits. In which their merits are paying for our debts. So they're not just being cancelled, they're being paid for by the merits of our Lord Jesus Christ and his Holy Mother and those of the saints. So the conditions are the usual ones. So, detachment from sin, being in the state of grace, and that requires, confession if you are not. But if you are, you still need to go to confession at least within, 8 days. Holy Communion received with the intention of, asking for the grace of the indulgence, some prayers for the Holy Father's intentions, and then the visit to the church. This church can be considered a Franciscan church, and so you can obtain the indulgence here. So let us praise our Lord for these graces, but bearing in mind the love that our Holy Father St. Francis had for that church as a sign of Our Lady, of her heart, of her being our refuge, let us truly enter into that refuge. Even though we are far from the little church that's on the plains of Assisi, we are not far from Our Lady, and she is the true refuge, the true place into which we would desire to enter and never leave. Praise be Jesus and Mary. Amen.

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1: 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We hope you will join us again next time for Sermons for Everyday Living. 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
2: Hello, this is Father Jim Netto with the Diocese of Portland, Maine. In Krakow, Poland, on the 2nd of June, 1938, the Lord Jesus himself directed a young Polish Sister of Mercy on a three-day retreat. Sister Faustina painstakingly recorded Christ's instructions in her diary, that is, a mystical manual on prayer and divine mercy. These instructions became Faustina's weapon in fighting the good fight. Jesus began, "My daughter, I want to teach you about spiritual warfare." Secret number 9, shun murmurs like a plague. In this secret, we are reminded that the tongue is a powerful vessel that can do great harm. Murmuring, gossiping is never of God. The devil is a liar who stirs up false accusations and gossip that can kill a person's reputation. Shun murmurs. Slander, detraction, and other forms of speaking evil about others unjustly are like a triple murder by words. They damage not just the person spoken about, but also the one speaking and the one listening. Speaking ill of others unjustly is a pest of society. Never speak evil of anyone, either directly or indirectly. Beware of ever unjustly imputing crimes and sins to your neighbor, which is slander. Of needlessly disclosing true faults, which is detraction. Of exaggerating. Of attributing wrong motives to good actions. Of maliciously concealing the good or minimizing it in conversation. In all these ways, we grievously offend God. But the worst is false accusations or denying the truth in a way that injures your neighbor.
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0: Central New England weather. It's currently 69 degrees and it's cloudy. The wind is from the southwest at 8 miles per hour. The forecast for this morning, cloudy with light wind. Temperature 73 degrees. This afternoon, cloud-filled skies with some breeze with a temp 80 degrees. Then this evening, cloudy with some wind. Temps about 72. That's the weather brought to you by iCatholicMobile.com.
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3: Pope Leo XIV makes new appointments to the Vatican's highest canonical court. One of those new appointees, San Francisco's Archbishop Salvatore Corleone, will tell us what it means. As China spreads its influence geopolitically and it is exerting control over the Catholic and Christian communities, what's next? Asian affairs expert Gordon Chang is here with analysis. And as the U.S.-Iran conflict rages on with no apparent end in sight, a new coalition is rising to defeat jihadism in the Middle East. Dr. Waleed Fares has an update. The World Over begins right now.

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1: A warm welcome to all of you joining us in the United States and the world over as we celebrate our 30th year. We've got a great show for you tonight. If you'd like to give us a comment, send an X post. I'm at Raymond Arroyo and always at Arroyo Grande Show on YouTube. He is a noted canon lawyer who once worked inside the Apostolic Signatura himself, newly appointed by Pope Leo to sit on that same tribunal. He's here tonight to talk about his new duties in Rome, Pope Leo's recent comments on what it means to be the first American pope, and the ongoing restrictions on the traditional Latin Mass. Please welcome back to the program San Francisco Archbishop Salvatore Cordileone. Your Excellency, thanks for being here, and congratulations. Before we get to your appointment to the Vatican's High Court, this week Pope Leo spoke to NBC in his first American television interview. He was asked how important it is for him to be an American. Here's what he said.
2: I think of myself more as the Pope who happens to be American. Not to belittle what it means to be American. I was born in the United States. My family is still in the United States. I have great love for America. But I understand my mission as having a very important dimension, which is precisely being pastor of a universal church and having a voice and an opportunity to speak to people throughout the world. So I would put things in that order, and yet at the same time, I will acknowledge that for myself, as well as for the people of the United States, judging by the response that we've seen since May 8th of last year, that there is great significance in being the first American pope.
1: Archbishop, what did you make of the Holy Father's words there and that distinction he makes between being pope and being American, that he sees himself first and foremost as pope?
3: That is so Leo. He's a man who embraces all. I think growing up in the United States, it helped kind of form his thinking and certain American values that I think are good to bring to the table about our kind of know-how attitude and kind of a little bit more pragmatic to get things done. But he doesn't allow that to take over. He's American in the true sense because he's spent most of his priesthood in Peru. So he's South American as well as North America. He understands America is not just United States. And as the prior general of the Augustinian order, he visited every house of the Augustinians throughout the world. So he really does have a global vision, and he can understand how to bring people of different cultures and attitudes, mentalities together. And he truly is striving to be a pope for all people, not just for people from one part of the world. And he's perfectly positioned to do that. So I think he's bringing a very, very positive vision to his office.
1: Well, there's also a little theological depth there that I think, the casual viewer might miss, which is this idea that, you know, they go in as Cardinal X, they come out as Pope, you know, why? And that the office itself transforms and really overwhelms the man, which is something we lose sight of, I think, particularly in the current media age where the Pope is in your face every day.
3: Yes. In bygone era, the Pope was kind of a distant, remote figure and didn't have that much relevance on the day-to-day life of Catholics as it is now. So he understands, yes, the Pope is for all people. And yes, there's a steep learning curve for any cardinal, even a cardinal with lots of curial experience. His was less. So there is a steep learning curve. And I think you put it well about the office overwhelming the man. But the man is up to the task as well. So the office shapes the man, but the man also shapes the office.
1: Archbishop, just weeks ago, on July 2nd, you conferred subdiaconate and diaconate orders on 14 seminarians of the Institute of Christ the King. That's a traditionalist order. You regularly offer the old rite, and in the wake of the SSPX consecrations, which led to excommunications of the leadership of the SSPX, you publicly called for, quote, easier access to the traditional form of the Mass, so the faithful would be less inclined to seek out the TLM illicitly. Now, many priests and bishops are calling for a relaxation of Pope Francis's restrictions. Yet today, in a new interview, Cardinal Arthur Roach, who's the head of the Dicastery of Divine Worship at the Vatican, tells the Tablet, Pope Leo is not going to change Traditionis Custodis, and he's not going back to Summorum Pontificum. That was Pope Benedict's order that allowed greater freedom of the celebration of the old rite. Archbishop, your reaction to this?
3: I don't know how well he knows the mind of the Holy Father, but I think one thing that's clear to everyone is the Holy Father wants to bring everyone together. He's all about unity. My concern is that if these restrictions remain in place, as I said in my statement, people will feel they have no choice to find where they experience being spiritually nourished in kind of the more traditional form of way the church worships. They have to go outside of officially approved institutions and communities. They will do that. So I think there's concern for unity on both sides. One, if the restrictions are in place, people will then go to these other groups that are not in full communion with the See of Rome. But if they're allowed generously, we have to make sure that the people who access the Mass are in full communion in terms of their belief and their acceptance of the teachings of the Second Vatican Council. Our experience here in the United States, and I think in other countries as well, is for the most part, that is the case. So I think with some precautions, we can allow a greater access to the Mass and maintain unity within the church.
1: Yeah. Are Pope Francis's restrictions on the traditional Latin Mass even sustainable at this point? I mean, how do you reconcile this with Pope Leo's message to the French bishops to be more inclusive of those who love the old Mass, which he said not very long ago?
3: To be honest, I don't think it's realistic. We look at the younger generation, they all love the tradition. They love the more classical way that the church worships. The traditional Mass, what we call the traditional Mass, the form of the Mass before it was changed after the Second Vatican Council. But even the order of the Mass as we have now, done in a more traditional way with the priest ad orientem and the sacred music and great solemnity and reverence, they're desiring this deep tradition. It takes them to a very deep place. This is unstoppable. It's what's drawing young people in and will continue to do so.
1: Yeah. And the church has to respond to it in some way. So let's hope they get this right in Rome. And now the big news that brought you here tonight. On July 25th, the Holy See press office announced that Pope Leo has named you one of seven new members of the Apostolic Signatura. That's the church's supreme judicial tribunal. Presided over by Cardinal Dominique Mamberti. Archbishop, you're not a stranger to this office. You worked in an official there in that tribunal back in the 1990s. For our viewers who've never heard of the Signatura, what exactly is this court and what's the nature of the cases it handles?
3: So there are three sections of the Apostolic Signatura. The first section is where it functions judicially. This would be cases of recourse against decisions of the Roman Rota. If someone asks for a new proposal of the hearing of the case and they're denied, or claim there's an invalidity of a rotal sentence because, for example, denial of right of defense, cases of suspicion of bias of a judge, these types of appeals, technical appeals against rotal decisions, are judged by the Signatura. Not the merits of the case, but these more technical procedural grounds. The second section is where it functions as what we call an administrative tribunal. We don't have that in the common law system, but these are cases of administrative recourse. A bishop or religious superior issues a decree, an administrative decision. The people affected want it rescinded and the superior doesn't. They would appeal to the proper dicastery in Rome, the competent dicastery. Appeals against that decision then are heard by the Apostolic Signatura. Again, more on procedural grounds. Rather than the merits of the case. The third section is roughly comparable to what the work of a Department of Justice, which is vigilance over the administration of justice. So monitoring the work of the tribunals throughout the world, intervening when it's necessary to extend the competence of a tribunal, erect or suppress interdiocesan tribunals, things like that.
1: Do you all meet? Will you all meet in a way as the Supreme Court does, where you'll hear cases and go back and forth and dispute cases personally among the seven members of the Signatura?
3: Yes. Well, these are seven added on to those who have not turned out. The ones who turned out are now being replaced. So there's
1: I see.
3: So there are a number of hearings throughout the year. Some of the members who are the judges are local in Rome. Others are diocesan bishops or another diocese throughout the world, as myself. So they would not expect those of us far away to attend every time. We will attend a hearing as often as we can. Those would be about three or four times a year. And then once in a year, they have what they call a plenaria, where all of the members come together.
1: Mm-hmm. What does it mean to you personally? I mean, to return to the Signatura as a judge after having served as a young official in that court. And did the Pope tip off this appointment to you personally?
3: Cardinal Momberto spoke to me by telephone a few days before the announcement to inform me of it. Yes, it is certainly a great honor. It's also a great challenge. It's been, as you said, I was there in the 90s up to 2002. Yeah. So it's been quite a long time since I worked at the Signatura. My work was mainly in the third section. The judges work mainly in the second and in the first sections. So there will take me, I think it'll take me a while to sort of get up to speed, refresh my memory on this. But I enjoy the work of canon law. I've been a member of the USCCB Canonical Affairs Committee all the time that I've been a bishop. So I've been able to keep abreast of canon law issues. So the work interests me, and it's my background. So I look forward to digging into the work before me.
1: Well, I think they found the right man for the job. Archbishop Cordiglione, thank you so much for being here. Godspeed, and we'll see you soon.
3: Thank you.
1: Is Beijing arming Tehran through the back door in Pakistan? And is there a new axis forming to counter America? And Chinese priests and bishops are being forced to swear allegiance to the Communist Party. Here with analysis, I'm joined by Asian affairs and foreign policy expert, author of Plan Red, China's Project to Destroy America, Gordon Chang. Gordon, thank you for being here. The U.S.-Iran war, Gordon, has now dragged into its sixth month. The Americans and Saudis struck Iran-backed forces in Iraq this week. China stayed off the battlefield while insisting it's promoting peace. Is China reining in Tehran right now, or is it positioning itself to pick up the pieces and the oil contracts, no matter how the war ends?
0: China is fueling this war. It's prolonging it. And we know this, that China has been supplying weapons to Iran. So, for instance, those CM-302 supersonic cruise missiles that Iran fired at our Abraham Lincoln carrier strike group in March, those were Chinese. But the most devastating contributions have been targeting data. China has allowed Iran to use its satellites for that purpose. And that 99.9999% was responsible for the deaths of six Americans on March 1st at the Kuwaiti port. We have seen Chinese transports land in Iran during the course of this war after they turned off their transponders. The list goes on and on. And on Wednesday night, we learned that, Tuesday night, we learned that China was preparing to sell 300 to 400 of these shoulder-fired missiles, the MANPADs.
1: Right.
0: And these are lethal. These have already taken down American aircraft.
1: Wow. Victor Davis Hanson makes the case, Gordon, that this war has actually exposed China more than it's helped Beijing. Now, Iranian tankers have fired on Chinese ships in the Gulf. Chinese air defenses are failing badly in Iranian hands. Do you buy that this conflict is a net loss for China strategically in the region, or is it too soon to tell?
0: I think it's too soon to tell. Clearly, China's suffered some big losses. And this is something that you don't see, for instance, the East Coast elites talk about. Iran was a Chinese proxy, and it fueled the October 7th attacks on Israel. We see large quantities of Chinese weapons, not only in the hands of the Iranians, but also in its three main terrorist groups, Hamas, Hezbollah, and the Houthi militia. And if President Trump is able, and I think he has the power. The question is, does he have the political will? But he can take Iran away from China. And that is an enormous loss for the Chinese if it occurs. Yeah, China has gotten some benefits out of this war. But on balance, it looks like China is going to be the big loser from this conflict, in addition to the Iranian regime.
1: Gordon, you talked earlier about whatever it is, $60 million worth of shoulder-launched missiles that China is allegedly selling to Iran. China calls those reports from Reuters baseless, but Reuters says these weapons would move through Pakistan before reaching Iran. Islamabad's military has flatly denied any role, but Pakistan and China are known to have a cozy defense relationship. Your take on this?
0: Well, Pakistan is extremely close to China. Mm-hmm. Pakistan has a nuclear weapon because of China's direct transfers of equipment, technology, and materials. And then Pakistan's Dr. A.Q. Khan actually distributed and sold Chinese technology to a number of countries, including North Korea and Iran. Iran got its first centrifuges from Pakistan, and those were Chinese centrifuges. So, you know, we see that there's an Iranian nuclear weapons program. Well, that's China and Pakistan. Yeah. That's China. And so, you know, some people say that these are Chinese programs just transplanted to different locations. And when the Chinese lecture us about the war, they say, oh, we're disrupting the world. It's time for President Trump to say there is a war in Iran because of China's transfers to Iran of its nuclear weapons programs.
1: Yeah. North Korea is supplying munitions to Russia in Ukraine, or for Ukraine, rather. Moscow and Beijing are deepening their own no limits partnership. Is this the formal emergence, Gordon, of a China, Russia, Iran, North Korea axis built specifically to counter American power?
0: Yes, and those countries have gotten much closer together. So, for instance, China has a formal military alliance with North Korea. Well, now Russia does as well in the last couple of years, where Putin, when he went to Pyongyang, actually signed up a mutual defense treaty. And so we see the bonds getting closer together. I think that North Korea has been transferring these short-range ballistic missiles, artillery shells, and transferring soldiers to Russia. I think that that was basically arranged by Beijing. I can't prove it, but when you look at the evidence, it suggests that that certainly is the case. And of course, we know that Russia and Iran and North Korea and China, they're all bound together and they've been all helping each other. And it's time for the United States to separate them.
1: Yeah. And clearly, the Venezuela move, the continuing action in Iran is meant to disturb this axis and this alliance, at least their means of getting oil and the support they had from different hemispheres. Beijing has just announced, Gordon, its Central Committee will gather in October for what's being billed as a session on full and rigorous governance over the party, with Xi Jinping expected to embark on his fourth term next year. What should we be watching for coming out of that meeting? Anything?
0: Yeah, there is a disarray in the top of the Communist Party. You know, there's two sides of it. There's civilian and military. And about a year ago, I think Xi Jinping was in deep trouble with the civilians. He's been able to reconstitute himself. But the military, which, by the way, is not a state army, it's a party army. Xi Jinping still is in deep trouble with the Chinese military. And we can see this because the military is controlled by the Communist Party Central Military Commission, normally has seven members. Now there's only five. One is Xi Jinping himself, and the other is a political commissar, which means there are no operational officers at the top of the Chinese military anymore. And Xi Jinping has not been able to fill those five slots, which suggests that the disarray is continuing. We're seeing more and more purges. This is a very dangerous situation because anything can happen when you have the Chinese military. They're fighting each other, and God knows how that's going to end up.
1: In the span of 1 week, and I want to move to religious affairs, which is, again, the pulsing heart underneath all of this. The Vatican has confirmed two new bishops in China, both in dioceses in Inner Mongolia. Now, these appointments and the subsequent Vatican approvals continue under this secret China-Vatican agreement, Gordon. Now, 15 compromised bishops are now ordained under the framework of that 2018 deal. So should Catholics take any comfort that the Pope retains a formal veto over these appointments, or is Rome at this point just rubber stamping whoever the communist Chinese appoint?
0: Yeah, the Catholics should take no comfort in what's happening in China right now. That 2018 agreement, which has been extended and will now be in force until 2028, has really been used by the Communist Party to decimate Catholicism in China. As a matter of fact, this is so bad. Yeah, I think that essentially you can say that the Vatican is participating in the destruction of Catholicism in China. It gets a little bit complicated, but it does not appear that the Vatican has ever vetoed a Beijing selection. That we don't know because that has been secret. But we do know that the Vatican has not appointed any bishops in the underground Catholic Church. And the underground Catholic Church is withering away because of that. And so we're seeing basically the Communist Party just basically taking over the official Catholic Church. The underground Catholic Church is dying. And this is one of the great tragedies in the world today.
1: Oh, I agree with you. I mean, we know that two bishops were appointed with absolutely no interaction between the Chinese Communist authorities and the Vatican because they were done during the death of the Pope, in between the death of Pope Francis and the election of Leo. So, the idea that you have an operable deal that the Chinese are respecting is really absurd. And then I'm struck, Gordon, by the silence of the Vatican about men like Augustine Cui Tai and Bishop Guo, who remains under house arrest for refusing to join the state-run Catholic Patriotic Association. Can the Holy See have any credibility under this agreement with China's faithful Catholics as long as this secret pact remains in effect?
0: No, and there's a lot of reporting that Catholics have become disillusioned, not, of course, with the Communist Party. They've never had any faith in that, but with the Vatican itself. And we have seen Catholics flee China. We have seen Catholics leave the church. This is really, as I said, one of the saddest stories. And this is occurring when Christianity as a whole is flourishing in China. The Protestants, there's perhaps 115 million Protestants in China. No one really knows the number because they're persecuted.
1: Right.
0: But the point is, this is a particularly Catholic problem. It's not a Christian problem. And people have to pray for the Catholics in China right now.
1: Yeah, well, look, I hear stories, I read stories, and I know people have contacts on the ground. The persecution is intense. There's a Catholic bishop under house arrest where Catholics go and visit him, and he gives them communion through the bars of his home because they've essentially made him a prisoner in his own house where he's been for years. He was a loyal member of the underground church, a leader there, validly ordained. And the Vatican, he was one of the bishops, the Vatican sort of moved aside to make room for a Chinese apparatchik that they appointed head of that diocese. This makes no sense, this accommodation. Pope Benedict didn't do it. John Paul II didn't do it. It was Pope Francis who embraced this. And it's just, it has nothing to do with the competency of his office. This is about a policy, a foreign policy approach. And it runs to the very heart, though, of the gospel and what the church exists to do. And there are now apologists of this so-called Vatican-China deal, Gordon. In fact, I just read this the other day. I laughed out loud, saying the agreement may be flawed, but it's part of an ongoing dialogue between Chinese authorities and the Catholic Church. Do you buy that?
0: No, not at all, because we know that the Communist Party is demanding that clergy in China not have any contact with the Vatican, which is being portrayed as a foreign institution. So while the Vatican has tried to accommodate the Communist Party is not trying to accommodate the Vatican. And we know that the party right now is demanding that clergy basically embrace atheism. It's called cynicization of religion. It's been Xi Jinping's campaign since 2016. It's been intensified in the last couple of years. And it really demands that the clergy embrace the principles of communism, embrace the worship of Xi Jinping, and of course, atheism.
1: Yeah, well, that's why I read a story the other day, and it said, well, they had to lift the excommunication on these bishops that were in place to bring unity of the church. No, those excommunications were in place because they were fraudulent bishops placed there by the Chinese authorities and put in costumes to be a fraudulent and create a fraudulent church. That's why they were excommunicated. So there's a new code of conduct that was adopted quietly in December, Gordon. It was made public 2 months ago, but it requires, and you just alluded to it, every priest, bishop, deacon, religious in China has to be part of the Chinese Patriotic Association, which is basically Xi Jinping's false Confederate Church, which they control, the party controls. They have to publicly pledge loyalty to the Communist Party and defend the socialist system and interpret Catholic doctrine, quote, guided by core socialist values. Gordon, if the CCP is effectively rewriting the Christian faith and its doctrine, how is this fundamentally different from Stalin or Mao?
0: It's not fundamentally different. And the thing is that now, you know, the Communist Party has always attacked religion, but now they have the Vatican as an ally. Just to give you an example, when this 2018 agreement was put in place, the Vatican took the position that the underground church was still the Catholic Church. But the party has been saying, because of the 2018 agreement, the underground church is illegal. Now, the Vatican keeps on saying it's legal, but the Vatican has no way to protect that except for appointing bishops, and the Vatican won't do that. So the unofficial, quote unquote, church, the real Catholic Church in China, is withering.
1: Yes. Yeah, what a crime, what a tragedy. And what I most object to is, you know, there's this, you mentioned it, the cynicization of the church, where you have communist stories, Xi Jinping's ideology imposed on and distorting the gospel in these churches. I mean, and that this is done with the Vatican imprimatur and approval. It is madness. This should be shut down. They should resist it. And as Robert Royal said on the podcast this week, though it may cost some martyrs, these people are willing to put forward their lives and protect the faith at all costs. They have done that for generations. What an a disrespect for the sacrifice of their forefathers, what we're seeing now unfold. Before we run out of time, on August 4th and 5th, the Vatican's own Dicastery for Interreligious Dialogue is sending a cardinal to Seoul, Korea for the first ever Confucian Christian Colloquium. It will explore new heaven, new earth, and great unity, Gordon. Even though this is not being hosted by Beijing and it's in Korea, it deals with Confucius. Your thoughts on this and what's happening here?
0: Well, in South Korea in general, you see that the government is very pro-China. And, you know, when you talk about this Confucian dialogue, this is China actually undermining Christianity in Korea. Remember, Korea was the most Christian nation in Asia.
1: Yes.
0: Before Kim Il-sung took over North Korea. So really what we are seeing is not only in North Korea, but now in South Korea, this undermining of Christian faith.
1: And I mean, we've been reporting for years on these Confucian institutes that the Chinese have established in American universities. I mean, is what we're watching here authentic ecumenism, or is this lending legitimacy to Xi Jinping's grand design to control religion via Confucius and these ancient ideals in China?
0: It's the latter, and essentially Xi Jinping doesn't want to accommodate religion. He wants to eliminate it. And he now, unfortunately, he has the backing of the Vatican in this. And that's why the Catholic Church is going through a crisis in China, a crisis that you don't see in the Protestant congregations throughout the country.
1: Mm-hmm. Yeah, I know those the house churches and that movement, I know, are exploding. And as you said, they are persecuted. But at least you don't have you don't have officials collapsing and blessing whatever the Chinese authorities embrace. Gordon, we will leave it there and check in with you soon for all the latest reports. Gordon Chang is on X at Gordon G. Chang. And look for Gordon's new book, The Coming Nuclear Catastrophe, in November. Thank you, Gordon.
0: Thank you so much, Raymond.
1: Over on the Arroyo Grande podcast, I sat down with country music icon Clint Black for an unforgettable conversation about his remarkable career, his new memoir, Killin' Time, My Life and Music, and the faith that carried him through life-threatening injuries and personal trials. As a kid, you jumped into Buffalo Bayou with your friends after big rain, and the current pulls you down. Very nearly, you didn't come back up. And you described that as a near-death experience. Looking back, what perspective did that give you? And did you feel the hand of God protecting you even then?
4: I didn't then. I look back on that and the other times. There were other stories I didn't include in the book, just for brevity and pacing. I cracked my head on the swimming pool and was unconscious in the water, and a stranger came by and pulled me out. There was another time I had a gun pulled on me in traffic. I had a knife pulled on me at a concert. I got attacked in a parking lot once and kicked in the head, and which explains a lot. And so all of these things, the various automobile accidents and all of that, I used to really feel like it would be arrogant of me to think that God is intervening in my life. And when I was writing the book, looking back, it really struck me. I came to the realization that without God intervening, I couldn't have done it myself. I could not have gotten through everything, all of the surgeries, those, you know, near drownings, all of those things. How could one person, is the way I feel, have gone through all of that without God?
1: 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Iran fires on American positions, and the president said he's ready to hit back hard. But could a new coalition change the trajectory of this conflict? I'm joined by foreign policy expert, author of Iran, an Imperialist Republic and U.S. Policy, Dr. Waleed Fares. Waleed, this conflict seems to be expanding, not winding down. The president says 5 Iranian ballistic missiles were fired at U.S. assets and shot down. Saudi Arabia joined U.S. forces, striking Iranian-backed militias in Iraq, which is the first time Riyadh has entered this fight directly. Waleed, is Tehran testing the administration, or has it run out of options?
5: Well, Raymond, the Islamic regime in Iran has been testing us as administration, as Congress, as forces on the ground in the air for the last many months. And their strength is that they can try to paralyze our counteraction by proposing peace. Remember, every time we had a round where we destroyed Air Force, Navy, ballistic missiles, what happened at the end of that cycle? We got a statement that the Islamic regime in Iran is proposing peace, another draft. And they even signed the draft, the last draft, the last agreement. Their intention is not to abide by it. Their intention is to gain time. So the problem that we're having now is not just the widening of the conflict, and I'll talk about Saudi very quickly, but the stretching in time of the conflict. They want us to be at conflict, not resolving the issue, by the midterm elections. That's their goal. Fortunately, now we have more Arab countries with us. Saudi Arabia is striking. The UAE has been striking. And others are, you know, getting very close from aligning with us.
1: Well, Saudi Arabia stepping into this conflict was called a major step by some analysts I read. What does the Saudi sudden involvement tell you about the current state of the conflict?
5: Well, first of all, let's remind our viewers that back under the Biden administration, I don't want to even go to back to the Obama administration, but at least what I saw under the Biden administration, that administration paralyzed the Saudis. They put huge pressure on the Saudis when the Saudis were actually fighting the Houthis. The same Houthis were complaining about the Saudis years ago. They were fighting them and they had to withdraw. So they have this little complex or trauma of working with the United States. And in the midst of that work, and they can do a lot because they could bring many other Muslim countries, an administration let them go. That is not going to happen under the Trump administration, because once we align with the Saudis And once we see them actually conducting strikes for the first time ever against Khomeinist militias in Iraq, maybe in other places, the Saudis have understood that we are determined to end this war.

0: I'm going to explain why. Every time we have a wave, the Pentagon, our forces are excellent. They could conduct any mission, destroy any target. Nobody could stop us, let alone the Islamic regime in Iran. But every time we concede to waste 1 week, 2 weeks, 3 weeks in ceasefire plus negotiations, we have to go back again and spend more. So now, in my view, humble and modest view, yes, the Congress needs to give what Pete Hegg said, what the Pentagon, what our government needs to conduct this operation. But we need to pay attention to the fact that we can support the Iranian people. It's less expensive. First time I'm saying this. $2 billion to the Iranian opposition, $1 billion to the Iranian opposition. They will march on Tehran. So we need that Washington be convinced that while we are spending rationally on the war until that regime is down, we need to pay attention to another ally that could cost less and make that war not really very costly.
1: But this is the big question. We've talked about this for weeks and months now, Waleed. Is that opposition organized enough or in a state where they can actually respond at this point? And are there credible leaders that could spearhead that effort on the ground in Iran?
0: Let me be also continue to be transparent and helpful. Helpful meaning very clear with regard to the administration and Congress. Mm-hmm. Of course, this is 95 million people who have sacrificed 53,000 civilians, adult civilians and young people. That is the biggest, the absolute largest evidence that this population is ready to fight. What is missing is our weapons in their own hands. What is also missing, and you and I have spoken about it many times, what they need to see is it De Gaulle, is a council of De Gaulle's, meaning once the administration, the president, and specifically President Trump, because they trust him, beam into the Iranian people and tell them, I am the president of the United States. We are calling on you to mobilize with us, and we are recognizing your opposition. Now, who would lead, who wouldn't lead? That's the second question. The ones who are on the ground de facto are leading. So once we recognize the opposition, once we start arming, I'm not even saying we're going to give them all the equipment, even with light weaponry. You know what they can do inside the cities? They can completely create chaos for the IRGC. And the IRGC is the regime in Iran. And Tehran's Ayatollahs are happy to see that we haven't done that, neither us nor the Europeans. So the surprise to that regime would be that President Trump will deliver a speech to the Iranian people, and whomever will be with him on in that alliance, should it be Saudi Arabia, since we spoke about it, or Israel, since Israel has been an ally, that would make the conflict shorter, in my view.
1: Yeah. Secretary Hegseth told Congress Iran is at its weakest point militarily in decades. Yet Tehran still launching missiles and disrupting shipping in the strait. Waleed, from your perspective, is the Islamic regime on its knees or has it just adapted?
0: I like your second expression, is adapting. But let me give a comparison to people who have studied a little bit of history. Wasn't Hitler or the Nazis, weren't they not shooting V1s and V2 after the landing in Normandy? They were completely crumbling, but yet they were shooting those missiles to tell the American public, to tell the British public, and they were developing the V3, V4 that could have, in their view, reached New York. Yes, when an empire is collapsing, what is it that they do? They shoot every weapon they have. They had the Messerschmitt 242, you know, jet, but they were not able to win that war. So we should not be impressed by the fact that the Islamic regime in Iran is shooting missiles on Saudi Arabia. It's not doing anything at the, except, of course, the victims of that missile. What we need to do is to press on our forces, Israeli forces, Arab forces like Saudi Arabia and UAE, and the Iranian people. We will close it.
1: Mm-hmm. Meanwhile, Iran's own Persian Gulf Strait Authority is charging ships for so-called navigational services through the Strait of Hormuz. Washington calls it extortion. If the strait stays contested through the fall, Waleed, what does that mean for oil prices, ordinary Americans, and, you mentioned it earlier in the interview, the midterms?
0: That's a big problem. I have to admit it. Yes, we have destroyed the Navy, the Air Force, the ballistic missiles, but they can, with the missiles they have, they can by also and discreetly threatening the insurance company. You know, the insurance companies, you don't need to send an ICBM. It's a phone call. It's a text telling them, you know, if you do not align with us, with our taxes that we're going to impose, then we will hit you.

0: every ship will be hundreds of millions of dollars. So they, as long as there is a regime in Tehran that is conducting these operations, whatever we do in that strait is not going to help us. So let's focus on Berlin. Let's focus on actually the power of that regime so that once it falls in Tehran, forget about the Gulf, forget about all the techniques that they have to take hostages our international economy.
1: I want to talk about another story breaking today. Events in autonomous Spanish port cities, Ceuta and Melilla, on the North African coast between Spain and Morocco, which amounts to a forced invitation to come into the country, Waleed, because they're really not, they're in no way defending their border. What's happening here?
0: You know, Raymond, this is huge. I've been following up on this matter for 3 years, warning, tweeting, sending messages to the Spanish government, to our government, the previous, the current administration, that the Muslim Brotherhood, Al-Ikhwan, and aided by their supporters in the Gulf, petrodollars, what have you, have been staging this, have been organizing it. I was following on Instagram. I was listening to what the Brotherhood were saying, to telling their own people. They were telling them, walk into Ceuta and Melilla, I call it Ceuta, French, and also swim into those two cities. Why? Because this is Spanish territory. Once they are inside, they could take any flight, any boat as refugees in Spain and get to the peninsula, get to Spain and Portugal. And from there, sky is the limit. They could cross into France, into Western Europe. The worst is that the current Spanish government, which is on the left, and they were leftist government before, they have never done it, but now probably because they are so radical, they promised to equip all these people who are getting to Ceuta and Melilla with a document equivalent to a residence, to our green card, and later on to our passport. These jihadists will get to any Western European country and guess where they can get at the end of the day. Aquí, as we say in Spanish, in America, they could get here. So the battle for Ceuta and Melilla in North Africa has to do with European national security, with American national security, and everybody should take action. Unfortunately, that government in Madrid at this point in time is not taking action, probably for because of their influence and connection with the radical Islamists of the region and the left wing. But guess who should take? NATO. This is the southern flank of NATO. And what is happening in Spain, what is happening in Sicily and Italy, what is happening in Greece, this is the whole southern flank of NATO. They should move, and they can.
1: It's amazing. It's amazing. You co-wrote a column recently about Leah Sharibu, who has been held captive 8 years in Nigeria, as well as a 20-year-old Alawite student kidnapped from her campus in Syria this May. Tell us about why the West, you believe, is so willfully blind to this entire category of victims, and why the unwillingness to say the word jihad when describing what's happened to these women.
0: That is, Raymond, at the core of everything we've been doing, including on your shows, on other shows, is to alert the American public, the Western public, the Judeo-Christian public, the moderate Muslim public. We've been doing this for the last 20, 22 years. That there is a jihadist movement. And the jihadist movement has an ideology, jihadism. It's like the National Socialists, the Nazis, the Communists, the Bolshevists, the Fascists, and now the jihadists. And those have been at the beginning, the genesis of anti-Christian, anti-Jewish, anti-moderate Muslim populations across the world. You just mentioned two battlefields, gigantic battlefields. One is in Nigeria, where the Christians are under persecution. And even in the south of Nigeria, the province of Biafra, you know, they went through genocide for many years ago. And another battlefield, which is in the Middle East, specifically in Syria, we spoke about it. Yes, we have recognized the current government of Syria, despite the fact that they were jihadists, but they're militias. Their militias are sponsored by the government, by the regime, and there are kidnappings, especially of women, Alawite, Christian, others. So we need to have in our policy, that message is to Secretary Rubio, who is very good at designating the Muslim Brotherhood, right? Organizations everywhere, to pay attention to those fronts and to make sure that the United States will stand with the persecuted. Should they be Christian, Catholic, Protestant, Muslim, moderates, Alawites, Jews with Israel and etc., and not with the masters, not with the other side. And I think he's very, very alert to that. I hope there is enough pressure coming from Congress, and Congress is very sensitive to the matter, to start protecting these persecuted communities.
1: You point to an anti-colonialist framework in Western institutions. How is that obscuring the reportage of the death and destruction of Christians in Nigeria or enslaved Yazidis? I mean, Islamic terror in sub-Saharan Africa alone is responsible for the death of 150,000 people plus in the past decade. Mm.
0: The slogan anti-colonialist, you add to it anti-imperialist, is a far left, is a remnant of the Cold War, which has been adopted by the jihadists. Like, they go from far left to far fascists, who are the jihadists, and they are calling any action we are taking in support of the actual victim of jihadism, they will call it colonialist, and therefore they obstruct any action by France, by the European Union, by Israel, by the United States, to help these minorities. And sometimes they are not even minorities. They are, you know, large societies in Iran, in Egypt, elsewhere, who are fighting the jihadists. The battle, Raymond, you and I spoke about it so many times, starts in the classroom, in our classroom. Yeah. Money coming from Qatar, money coming in the past from Libya and elsewhere, has been inserted on our campuses to actually confuse the minds of our students, who, when they are graduated, they go to the New York Times and Washington Post and Chicago Tribune and CNN, and they are confusing the public. There is a war of ideas taking place to make sure that the American and transatlantic public understand that those who are colonialist are the jihadists. Those who are imperialist are the Salafists and the Khomeinists. There is a big battle happening, war of ideas, that we need to be part of it and win it as well.
1: I want to talk about something else, the International Freedom Coalition, which is a confederation of survivors and advocates representing these communities victimized by jihadist violence across multiple continents, Nigeria to Syria to Pakistan. For decades, these communities have essentially battled alone. Tell us what the IFC actually is and what it hopes to achieve that these individual movements couldn't accomplish on their own.
0: Raymond, thank you so much for this opportunity to open a window and explain to your audience and to the international public opinion. This is extremely new and efficient. For decades, these communities, you stated it clearly, from Nigeria to Syria to Lebanon to Iraq, how many times we spoke about the Yazidis and the Assyrians and the Chaldeans, even to communities inside Iran and Sudan, Darfur. You and I have had many, many long discussions about these matters. The problem is that these communities fought jihadism alone. So you'll have one community, let's say the Alawis, the Christians, the Copts, other, will be fighting against all the Muslim Brotherhood and all the Khomeinists, Hezbollah, etc. What happened last week, and that's the result of a mutation of many, many years, is that a new coalition assembled all the victims of jihadism. For the first time ever, these are the allies of the 21st century. Communities across Africa, communities across the Middle East, Asia, all the way to India, all the way up to Afghanistan. Many are Christians, many are non-Christians, Zoroastrians, Muslim moderates against the jihadists have finally came together and launched in Congress. And I am honored to have been chosen as a vice president of that international coalition. Charles Jacobs, who have worked on freeing the slaves of Sudan since the 1990s, is the president. And it immediately got the support of many members of Congress. It is immediately getting the support of these communities. We're going to see an international body that would speak on behalf of the persecuted communities, not just in those countries, North Africa, the Middle East, even inside the West, in France, Western Europe, elsewhere. When you are victimized by the jihadists, you have the right to respond. And that's where the far left and the Islamists are saying, well, France and colonial past. No, it is you who are now the colonialists. And this coalition is here to expose all that.
1: Waleed Faraz, as always, thank you for being here. We'll check in with you in the days ahead. Thank you.
0: Thank you.
1: And that is all the time we have for now. Be sure to catch us next week. Until then, we'll be scouting the world over for all that is seen and unseen. On behalf of the staff and crew of EWTN News, thank you for watching. I'm Raymond Arroyo. Bye now.
2: Here's Sarah, a real mom with real reasons for sending her kids to a Catholic school. Something really cool about our school is that every morning after the kids drop off their coats and put their backpacks away, everybody meets in the gym, kindergarten through eighth grade. We have a daily gospel reading. We have a prayer. Our principal gives sort of a pep talk that ties back to the daily readings. Our teachers are all there. There are parents there every morning attending just because they want to be there. So it's such a great way to start the day with that prayer opportunity. Several of the grades pray before their snack time. We pray before lunch. They pray every day before they go home from school. We have weekly mass that the kids attend, which is, you know, just a great way to be with Jesus in our everyday lives.
3: 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Take a tour and ask questions. Explore financial aid options that may be available. 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
4: This is a pro-life minute with doctors Stephen and Gracie Christie.
5: Steve, here's a pro-choice argument that really upsets me. The one that says abortion empowers women and it's essential in order for women to have equality with men.
6: Right, it's a strange argument because abortion has never empowered women. It's empowered men, though, empowered them to use women for sexual pleasure without any long-term consequences. Abortion has normalized men's ability to use, exploit, manipulate, abuse, and then abandon women. And somehow they say this empowers women?
5: You know, what really empowers women is to see their children and fertility as blessings, not threats. It's a perversion of feminism to believe that women and children are each other's natural enemies. Women shouldn't have to kill their children to achieve their dreams or fully participate in society. If a pregnant woman or mother can't participate in society, then something's wrong with society, not with their fertility. I think that's a true feminist response.
7: And Harold Burke Sivers talks about the Psalms.
8: So Psalm 112 is in book 5 of the Psalms, which is the last book of the Psalms, broken into 5 books. This is in book 5. It starts off, hallelujah. Blessed the man who honors, reverence, respects, fears the Lord, who takes great delight in his commandments. See, one of the things I told the kids today is that I think the big problem when we teach young people the faith is typically don'ts. Don't have sex. Don't drink alcohol. Don't do drugs. Don't look at porn. Don't. So in their minds, we teach it that way. It's a bunch of rules and regulations and moral codes. My parents are always telling me what I can't do. And it should be rather, what does God's love free you to do?
7: For more about the Psalms, visit EWTN.com, go to search and type in Psalms.
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22: Central New England weather. It's currently 69 degrees and it's cloudy. The wind is from the south at 7 miles per hour. The forecast for this morning, cloudy with light wind. Temperature 73 degrees. This afternoon, cloud-filled skies with some breeze with a temp 80 degrees. Then this evening, cloudy with some wind. Temps about 72. 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

0: Today we pray for those who have diabetes. Almighty God, we worship you, our Father, when we pray this day for those who suffer with diabetes. Look upon your children with this illness and grant them relief. Give them patience and the grace of perseverance in taking care of their health. Show them the way to physical and spiritual well-being. Let their cry come to your ears and bring them healing in mind and body and soul. Through Christ our Lord. Amen.
1: Behold the Lamb of God, who takes away the sins of the world. 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

0: In the name of the Father, and of the Son, and of the Holy Spirit.
1: Amen. Amen.
0: The grace of our Lord Jesus Christ, the love of God, and the communion of the Holy Spirit be with you all. Brethren, on this holy Franciscan solemnity of Our Lady of the Angels of Portiuncula, let us acknowledge our sins and so prepare ourselves to celebrate the sacred mysteries. I confess to Almighty God and to you, my brothers and sisters, that I have greatly sinned in my thoughts and in my words, in what I have done and what I have failed to do, through my most grievous fault. Therefore, I ask the Blessed Mary, ever Virgin, all the angels and saints, and you, my brothers and sisters, to pray for me to the Lord our God. May Almighty God have mercy on us, forgive us our sins, and bring us to everlasting life. Amen.

0: 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Father, as we honor the glorious memory of the Virgin Mary, Queen of Angels, we ask that by the help of her prayers, we too may come to share the fullness of your grace. Grant this through our Lord Jesus Christ, your Son, who lives and reigns with you in the Holy Spirit, God, forever and ever. Amen.
1: A reading from the book of Sirach. Wisdom sings her own praises. Before her own people, she proclaims her glory. In the assembly of the Most High, she opens her mouth. In the presence of his host, she declares her worth. In the midst of her people, she shall be exalted and shall be revered in the holy assembly. In the multitude of the elect, she shall be praised, and among the blessed, she shall be blessed. I spread out my branches like a terebinth, my branches so bright and so graceful. I bud forth delights like the vine. My blossoms become fruit fair and rich. I am the mother of fair love, of fear, of knowledge, and of hope. In me is all grace of way and of truth. In me all hope of life and strength. Come to me, all you that yearn for me, and be filled with my fruits. You will remember me as sweeter than honey, better to have than the honeycomb. He who eats of me will hunger still. He who drinks of me will thirst for more. He who obeys me will not be put to shame. He who serves me will never fail. Verbum Domini.

A reading from the letter of St. Paul to the Galatians. Brothers, while we were not yet of age, we were like slaves, subordinated to the elements of the world. But when the designated time had come, God sent forth his Son, born of a woman, born under the law, to deliver from the law those who were subjected to it, so that we might receive our status as adopted sons. The proof that you are sons is the fact that God has sent forth into our hearts the Spirit of his Son, which cries out, Abba, Father. You are no longer a slave, but a son. And the fact that you are a son makes you an heir by God's design. Verbum Domini.

The angel Gabriel was sent from God to a town of Galilee called Nazareth, to a virgin betrothed to a man named Joseph of the house of David. And the virgin's name was Mary. And coming to her, he said, "Hail, full of grace, the Lord is with you." But she was greatly troubled at what was said, and pondered what sort of greeting this might be. Then the angel said to her, "Do not be afraid, Mary, for you have found favor with God. Behold, you will conceive in your womb and bear a son, and you shall name him Jesus. He will be great and will be called Son of the Most High. And the Lord God will give him the throne of David his father, and he will rule over the house of Jacob forever, and of his kingdom there will be no end."

St. Paul tells us in the book of Corinthians that we are to be living epistles, read and known by all men. And what he's saying here is that we should be a living word of God, that when people see us, they should see the word of God action in action. They should see us living as Jesus lived. And among all the saints of the church, one who stands out as a living epistle, a living word of God, is our very own Holy Father, St. Francis of Assisi. One of his titles, a name he's known by, is Mirror of Christ. So when people saw him, they saw and felt Jesus Christ. And Francis, of course, reached this high level of holiness by his prayer and his abstinence, of course, his charity. But within his prayer, there was one devotion that was necessary for him to be so in union with the Word of God, with Jesus Christ. And that one thing is devotion to the Blessed Virgin Mary. And Francis honored her very reverently, knowing that she's precious, the Mother of God. And he had great, great love for her. And what he teaches us that, yes, there is so much we need to become holy. But if we are to be like Jesus, we need to have his mother in our lives, just as Jesus had her in his life. And so today here we celebrate the holy solemnity of Our Lady of the Angels of Portiuncula. This is a small little church right outside the Assisi. No, it was here where St. Francis, after having started rebuilding the Church of San Damiano, the place where he heard Jesus say to him, "Francis, rebuild my church, for it is falling into ruins." No, and upon hearing that, Francis was still in need of some direction. He had already renounced all his possessions, his wealth, his inheritance. No, leaving his father and mother behind and giving himself totally, entirely to the providence of God the Father. And so here he was still in need of some answers here. And so there he goes. You know, now he's off as a poor man and a beggar. He begins to assist and help the lepers. And then next to a leper colony, not far off, is this little chapel called Our Lady of the Angels of Portiuncula. Portiuncula meaning the small portion or little portion. And that church was owned by the Benedictines. It was attached to a Benedictine monastery. However, it had been let go. And the Benedictines, knowing of Francis, would later give this chapel to him. It had, over the years, it had been run down, and Francis was there to, you know, help repair it. Well, one day he was at Mass, and at Our Lady of the Angels of Portiuncula, and the gospel being read was Jesus giving instructions to the 72. And these instructions were to go forth into the world and to proclaim the kingdom of God, but to go poor, only relying on the providence of God. He was saying, well, take no walking stick, no belt, no extra pair of sandals, you know, just go forward. And so that was the beginning of where Francis knew the manner in which
he was called to live. In poverty, it was confirmed for him. And then eventually, there came a young man named Bernard, who was drawn to Francis's life of poverty and desire to live the gospel. And so he joined him, then another after him. But they were still needing a little bit more clarity. So then they would eventually go to the church of St. Nikolai, and they would hear the gospel read two more times. And in the gospel, they heard that, well, there was the account of the rich young man from Matthew chapter 19, where Jesus tells him to sell everything and come follow me. So there, Francis, okay, again, another confirmation that he was called to live poor like Jesus and to follow him radically and literally. And then another gospel reading opened up, and it was, take up your cross and follow me. And that's where Francis received further clarity that he was to take up the cross of Jesus and live exactly like him. In fact, as we see later on, Francis becomes one with the crucified. And so here we have Francis now living the gospel. But what we see is at the very beginning of this new movement of God, a movement to go out and to proclaim the gospel, of course, in words, but much more in actions. It began with his devotion to the Blessed Virgin Mary, right there in that little chapel. And this chapel would be very dear to St. Francis. The first friars would live there around the chapel. No, and Francis, this was became his most favorite place. In fact, he chose to die there in that little chapel. And so from there on, you know, even more intimately, more profoundly, is here he is with a devotion to the Blessed Virgin. And as we see in Francis, is that all he wanted to do was to talk about Jesus, to be a living gospel. And we see this, of course, you know, this was closer to his death, where he would build the first Christmas creche scene, the nativity there, you know, with live animals, replicas of the Blessed Virgin and St. Joseph, you know, the crib there. You know, then later on, you know, not too far after, in the mounts of Laverna, he would then receive the stigmata. And you look at these two places, very, very significant in the life of Jesus, the beginning of Jesus' life, the end of Jesus' life. And Francis wanted to bring this out to life. And there we see at both places, both times in the life of Jesus, there is a Blessed Virgin Mary. Now, and there, of course, that would be very close to the heart of St. Francis. And now for us, as we go forward in living a life of holiness, what is necessary, of course, is giving our lives over to God, you know, having a relationship with him through our prayer with Jesus Christ, taking from the sacraments, and living like Jesus, just as we see in the example of St. Francis. Going out there, doing what Jesus would do, but at the same time, having a devotion to the Blessed Virgin Mary. Of course, the rosary is a very powerful prayer. There is where the Blessed Virgin prays for us, prays with us, but there is where we reflect on the life of Jesus, and where we can enter deeper into a contemplation of the life of Jesus, going into his life, accompanied with the Blessed Virgin, and then from there taking that and living the mysteries of the Rosary with the Blessed Virgin.
This prayer of the Rosary is so powerful. It's a Blessed Virgin accompanying us through the life of Jesus, praying that we could be able to put this life into action. And like St. Francis, being a living gospel. So there's the Rosary. And as we know of also of St. Francis, is that he would speak to the Blessed Virgin on his own, a relationship with her. He revered her so much. And that's what we could have, is that she's there, she's full of grace. Now we say, well, you know, she died and all this, and you know, people will give all these arguments that she can't do anything, but of course she can. Remember, she, as it says here in the gospel, Hail Mary, full of grace. There's no limit to grace. What is grace? Grace is a divine favor from God, is God's love and life, divine life imparted to us. And there's no end to that. And the Blessed Virgin has such a fullness of this, that she could be like Jesus, she could love like Jesus, she could pray like Jesus. Though you know, Jesus is God and she's not like equal to him, but she has much more grace than we do. And she lived such a pure life, being immaculately conceived without sin, that in this grace, that even there in the heavens, she could hear our prayers and she could pray for us. All because she is so full of grace, much more than any of us. And this is why it's so important to have a devotion to her. She teaches us how to live like Jesus. She's the example of how to operate in the grace of Jesus Christ with such a pure heart, only to do things for love of God and with the purest of intentions. That's what we see in the Blessed Virgin. That's what St. Francis saw, and that's what he aspired to be. And so now, as we go forward in this Christian life, we, of course, ask for the prayers of St. Francis, praying for us that we too could be a living word of God. But like him, you know, of course, looking to Jesus. Now we're imitating him, but with the help of the Blessed Virgin through her prayers and example. God bless you all.

0: I believe in one God, the Father Almighty, maker of heaven and earth, things visible and invisible. I believe in one Lord Jesus Christ, the only begotten Son of God, born of the Father before all ages, God from God, light, true God from true God, begotten, not made, consubstantial with the Father. Through him all things were made. For us men, for our salvation, he came down from heaven, and by the Holy Spirit was incarnate of the Virgin Mary and became man. For our sake he was crucified under Pontius Pilate. He suffered death and was buried, and rose again on the third day in accordance with the Scriptures. He ascended into heaven and is seated at the right hand of the Father. He will come again in glory to judge the living and the dead, and his kingdom will have no end. I believe in the Holy Spirit, the Lord, the giver of life, who proceeds from the Father and the Son, who with the Father and the Son is adored and glorified, who has spoken through the prophets. I believe in one holy Catholic and Apostolic Church. I confess one baptism for the forgiveness of sins, and I look forward to the resurrection of the dead and the life of the world to come. Amen. Let us offer our petitions to the Lord, who is with us and knows all our needs, for he gives peace to those who trust in him.
1: That our Holy Father and his fellow bishops and priests may be filled with the spirit of truth and holiness as they lead the people of God in hope and renewal of life, we pray to the Lord. That we may look upon the poor, the vulnerable, the stranger, and the unborn with the unconditional love and welcome portrayed by the gospel.

the places of this world where there was war and violence. And God, we ask that you bring your peace and that you also touch the hearts of world leaders to create laws that are just and based on your truth. We pray to the Lord. Lord, you reveal your mighty power most of all by your forgiveness and compassion. Fill us constantly with your grace as we hasten to share the joys you have promised us in heaven. We make our prayer through Christ our Lord. Amen. Amen.

0: Pray, brethren, that my sacrifice and yours may be acceptable to God, the Almighty Father.
1: May the Lord accept the sacrifice at your hands for the praise and glory of his name, for the good of all his holy church.
0: Lord, we bring our sacrifice of praise at this celebration in honor of Mary, the mother of your Son. May this holy exchange of gifts help us on our way to eternal salvation. We ask this in the name of Jesus the Lord.
2: Amen. Amen.
0: The Lord be with you.
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1: Give thanks to the Lord.
0: Let us give thanks to the Lord, our God. It is truly right and just, our duty and our salvation, always and everywhere to give you thanks, Lord, Holy Father, mighty and eternal God, and to praise, bless, and glorify your name on the solemnity of the motherhood of the Blessed Virgin Mary. For by the overshadowing of the Holy Spirit, she conceived your only begotten Son, and without losing the glory of virginity, brought forth into the world the eternal light, Jesus Christ our Lord. Through him the angels praise your majesty, dominions adore and powers tremble before you. Heaven and the virtues of heaven and the blessed seraphim worship together with exaltation. May our voices, we pray, join with theirs in humble praise as we acclaim.

To you, therefore, most merciful Father, we make humble prayer and petition through Jesus Christ, your Son, our Lord, that you accept and bless these gifts, these offerings, these holy and unblemished sacrifices, which we offer you firstly for your holy Catholic Church. Be pleased to grant her peace, to guard, unite, and govern her throughout the whole world. Together with your servant Leo, our Pope, and Stephen, our Bishop, and all those who, holding to the truth, hand on the Catholic and Apostolic faith. Remember, Lord, your servants, and all gathered here whose faith and devotion are known to you. For them we offer you this sacrifice of praise, for they offered for themselves and all who are dear to them, for the redemption of their souls in hope of health and well-being, and paying their homage to you, the eternal God, living and true, in communion with those whose memory we venerate, especially the glorious ever-Virgin Mary, Mother of our God and Lord Jesus Christ, and blessed Joseph, her spouse, your blessed apostles and martyrs, Peter and Paul, Andrew, James, John, Thomas, James, Philip, Bartholomew, Matthew, Simon, and Jude, Linus, Cletus, Clement, Sixtus, Cornelius, Cyprian, Lauras, Chrysogonus, John and Paul, Cosmas and Damon, and all your saints. We ask that through their merits and prayers in all things we may be defended by your protecting help. Therefore, Lord, we pray, graciously accept this oblation of our service, that of your whole family. Order our days in your peace, and command that we be delivered from eternal damnation and counted among the flock of those you have chosen. Be pleased, O God, we pray, to bless, acknowledge, and approve this offering in every respect. Make it spiritual and acceptable so that it may become for us the body and blood of your most beloved Son, our Lord Jesus Christ. On the day before he was to suffer, he took bread in his holy and venerable hands, with eyes raised to heaven, to you, O God, his almighty Father, giving you thanks, he said the blessing, broke the bread, and gave it to his disciples, saying, "Take this, all of you, and eat of it, for this is my body, which will be given up for you."

in a similar way when supper was ended. He took this precious chalice in his holy and venerable hands, and once more giving you thanks, he said the blessing and gave the chalice to his disciples, saying, "Take this, all of you, and drink from it. For this is the chalice of my blood, the blood of the new and eternal covenant, which will be poured out for you and for many for the forgiveness of sins. Do this in memory of me."

O Lord, as we celebrate the memorial of the Blessed Passion, the resurrection from the dead, and the glorious ascension into heaven of Christ, your Son, our Lord, we, your servants and your holy people, offer to your glorious majesty, from the gifts that you have given us, this pure victim, this holy victim, this spotless victim, the holy bread of eternal life, and the chalice of everlasting salvation, be pleased to look upon these offerings with a serene and kindly countenance, and to accept them as once you were pleased to accept the gifts of your servant Abel the Just, the sacrifice of Abraham our father in faith, and the offering of your high priest Melchizedek, a holy sacrifice, a spotless victim. In humble prayer we ask you, Almighty God, command that these gifts be borne by the hands of your holy angel to your altar on high, in the sight of your divine majesty, so that all of us who do this participation at the altar receive the most holy body and blood of your Son, may be filled with every grace and heavenly blessing. Remember also, Lord, your servants who have gone before us with the sign of faith and rest in the sleep of peace. Grant them, O Lord, we pray, and all who sleep in Christ, a place of refreshment, light, and peace. To us also, your servants, who those sinners, hope in your abundant mercies, graciously grant some shared fellowship with your holy apostles and martyrs, with John the Baptist, Stephen, Matthias, Barnabas, Ignatius, Alexander, Marcellinus, Peter, Felicity, Perpetua, Agatha, Lucy, Agnes, Cecilia, Anastasia, and all your saints. Admit us, we beseech you, into their company, not in our merits, but granting us your pardon. Through Christ our Lord, through whom you continue to make all these good things, O Lord, you sanctify them, fill them with life, bless them, and bestow them upon us. Per ipsium mecum ipso et in ipso estibi Deo Pater.

those who cannot now receive Jesus in the Blessed Sacrament, we offer the following prayer. O my sweet Savior, Jesus Christ, thou art my sovereign good, the fountain of all good, my God and my all. What a blessing it would be for me, could I at this moment possess thee in my heart, and there render thee my praise, and lay before thee my necessities, and share in the graces thou bestowest on those who really receive thee. O come to me, dear Lord, in spirit, and take full possession of my heart and of my soul. To thee I give my memory, that thou mayest always dwell in my thoughts, my understanding, that it may ever be engaged in contemplating thy love and goodness, and my will, that thou mayest direct it to the keeping of thy holy law. To thee I give my whole self, O my Jesus. Make me to be ever thine. May the virtue of thy divine sacrament increase my faith, fortify my hope, purify my charity, and fill my heart with thy love. O let me be thine, and thou mine from henceforth and forever, and grant that nothing in life or death may ever separate me from thee any more.

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1: Lord God, may the heavenly banquet nourish us as we venerate the memory of the Blessed Virgin Mary. May we celebrate more worthily your Son's boundless mercy toward us and cherish undying love for him who lives and reigns with you forever and ever.
2: Amen. Amen.
1: The Lord be with you.
2: And with your spirit.
1: May Almighty God bless you, the Father, the Son, and the Holy Spirit.
2: Amen.
1: Go in peace, glorifying the Lord by your life.
2: Thanks. Thanks.

0: I'm Doug Heck. This is an EWTN bookmark brief. Speaking with two priests, Father Jesse J. Mango, OP, and Father Ignatius John Schweitzer, OP, about their book, How to Be His, a 33-day dedication to our Eucharistic Jesus, published by Sophia Press and available through the EWTN religious catalog. Seems like sometimes in the church, the idea of Eucharistic adoration seems a little static, a little me and Jesus, but you don't see it that way.
1: Correct. And I think we've lost often the sense of the sacred, mm-hmm. and that there are sacred places, sacred times, sacred beings. Mm-hmm. And so, you know, the Eucharist, the Lord Jesus himself, body, blood, soul, and divinity, brings us to the holy, holy, holies. And that does help us then to come to the one thing necessary, but then also to go out from there and then, you know, treat others better and recognize others in the image of God.
0: The book is How to Be His, a 33-day dedication to our Eucharistic Jesus. This has been a Bookmark Brief. Thanks for stopping by. We shall catch you next time.
2: This is Bishop William Walterscheid, auxiliary bishop in the Diocese of Pittsburgh. What are the benefits of confessing our sins? First of all, we receive forgiveness because in confession, we come to Jesus himself. Another benefit of confessing our sins is receiving the healing that Jesus wants us to have. What is the benefit of confessing our sins? To know to whom we belong, Jesus, the merciful Savior.
3: 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I'm Montse Alvarado with some great news. 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
5: Stories from the Heart. I'm your host, Sandra McDevitt. Most of us are familiar with the St. Vincent de Paul stores, which can be found in most large towns. But how much do we know about the man, St. Vincent de Paul? Stay tuned for some interesting facts about the man who became a slave on the Barbary Coast on another story from the Heart.

The harbor of Marseille, a seaport in France, was filled with ships one summer morning in the year 1605. A young priest came out of an inn and walked toward the wharf. Born in France, ordained in Spain, he had often gone back and forth over the high mountain passes that separated the two countries. He knew the weariness and hardship of the land journey, which lay between him and his destination, Toulouse, a city in southern France. That was why on this day, he was taking the advice of a traveler he had met at the inn. There, a gentleman had told him that the trip would be swifter, cheaper, and more pleasant by boat. The priest made his way through narrow streets, crowded with merchants and traders coming from a country fair. Sailors on the ships of many countries, dock workers, truckmen, jostled one another as they went about their business. A dozen languages sounded around him as he moved toward the wharf where his ship awaited, with canvas set for sailing. On the wharf, an old sailor spoke to him. "You would be wiser to travel by land, Father Vincent," he told him. "In these days, the Turks are lying in wait for every Christian ship that leaves the harbor of Marseille." "I'm only going a day's journey," the priest said. "What you propose to do is dangerous," the sailor muttered. "I've seen much happen in a day." "So have I," said the young priest. "When I was a shepherd boy on my father's farm, I saw storms sweep down and in an hour change the whole face of the land." "You will see more than a storm if you meet the Turkish pirates, those terrible sea robbers," the sailor said. For some distance out of Marseille, however, the sailor's warning seemed foolish to Father Vincent de Paul. The sea was calm and as blue as the mantle of Our Lady. The sky was bright and clear. The sailors sang as they worked. A few passengers joined them in the singing, but Father Vincent sat on a large coil of rope, saying his office. Then suddenly, from the crow's nest, a cry came down to the deck. Instantly, sailors and passengers leapt to the sides of the boat, staring out over the quiet waters. "The Turks!" rose a wild shout. "The pirates are upon us!" Desperately, the pilot of the ship tried to find safety in the shelter of the shore. Desperately, the crew and the passengers took up weapons to save themselves. Desperately, they all fought the attack of the three Turkish ships which circled the little Christian vessel. The Christian sailors and passengers fought, but in vain. Three sailors fell, killed by Turkish arrows. 20 others, Father Vincent de Paul among them, were so wounded that they could no longer defend the ship. The three Turkish ships came alongside the boat from Marseille. Over the rails came the Turks, their curved knives high in their hands. Then, enraged because the ship carried no treasure, the Turks killed the pilot and put the wounded men in chains. They robbed every man of all he had. They carried off to their own vessels all the ship's supplies. With the prisoners lying on the deck in the broiling summer sunlight of the Mediterranean, the pirates set sail for the Barbary coast. There on the sands of Africa, they made the prisoners ready for the slave market of Tunis. They stripped each man of his clothes and possessions and gave him a loose-fitting garment of coarse cloth. At the city gates of Tunis, the Turks put chains around the wrists of the prisoners. They drove them with whips through the streets. Father Vincent de Paul stood with the other prisoners as buyers inspected them, just as they would have inspected a horse or an ox. Slave buyers opened the mouths of the prisoners to look at their teeth, pierced their wounds, made them run, trot, lift burdens. A fisherman bought the young priest, but Father Vincent was a poor sailor, and the fisherman sold him, this time, to a Moorish chemist. The chemist was not a hard master. Father Vincent's task was to keep the fires burning in a dozen furnaces. The Moor often talked to him as he worked. He came to like his slave and sought to win him over to the Muslims. Finally, he offered to share with Father Vincent his fortune and his knowledge if the young priest would give up his Christian faith. Father Vincent refused the offer. "God kept in me always," he afterward wrote, "a belief that I should be saved. Because of my prayers, I firmly believe I was."
Father Vincent was saved in a strange way. His master, the chemist, died, and the priest sold him to a farmer who had been born in France as a Christian, but was now a Muslim. The farmer set his slave to work in the fields, which he rented from the Sultan, the ruler of the Turks. It was the law of the country that no one but the Sultan could own any land. There, under the blazing African sun, the priest toiled for his new master. One day, the Turkish wife of his new master came to talk with her slave. "How do people of France live?" she asked him. After Father Vincent had told her something of the life of France, she said, "Sing the praise of your God." The priest thought of the children of Israel, prisoners in a strange land. With tears in his eyes, he began to sing the psalm of the Jewish captives, "By the rivers of Babylon." A Turkish woman listened to him. Then she went away. The next day she came back. "Tell me more about your God," she said. So Father Vincent told her. He told her of the glory of God. He told her of the kindness of God. He told her of Christ and Mary. He taught her the Salve Regina, the Hail Holy Queen. "Queen of Heaven," she said. "Is a woman Queen of Heaven?" "Yes, a woman," Father Vincent said, "who once lived in the little village of Nazareth." Day after day, the Turkish woman returned to ask the priest to tell her more about God. One day, she told the priest that she had said to her husband, "How could you give up a faith in such a God?" Her husband had not answered her. Later, the Turkish woman died. A little while afterward, her husband came to Father Vincent. "I am planning," he told his slave, "so that you and I shall go away from here. We will return to France. There, I will do penance for my sin." The master kept his word, although it was months later, when he and Father Vincent sailed from the Barbary coast in a little boat. They crossed the Mediterranean and came at last to France. There, before a great crowd in the Church of St. Peter, the master declared his sorrow for his sin of turning away from the Catholic faith. Father Vincent de Paul had won his own freedom by his faith. He had also won another soul to Christ. Memories of these years of slavery under the African sun always remained in the mind of Father Vincent de Paul. Because of these memories, he never missed a chance to do a kindness to any man or woman or child who needed kindness. After his return to France, he rose to a position of great trust and power as confessor to the Queen. After her death, he was tutor to the children of one of the most important men of France. This important man was the warden of the royal galleys, those terrible prison ships where convicts lived in a slavery even worse than Vincent de Paul had known in Africa. When Father Vincent learned that the men in the royal galleys suffered horrible hardships, he went again to Marseille. This time he went to see for himself their condition so that he might plead for its improvement with the King of France and the warden of the galleys, who was in charge of all prison ships. Vincent de Paul went without orders, without letters from the king. But at Marseille, he was horrified by the misery of the convicts. He saw the huge wooden clubs with which the officers beat the men. He saw the knots in the whips with which they lashed the unfortunates. He saw the filth, the disease all around them. He saw men chained to their places, working at oars that sent the boats out to meet enemies at sea. He saw the men still chained, lying dead, when the boats came back to Marseille. One day, Father Vincent saw a convict weeping because he was being forced from his wife and children. The convict's despair was so great, his grief so awful, his sorrow for his crime so deep, that Father Vincent went to the officer in charge of the galley and said, "Let me take this man's place." The officer hesitated, but at last, knowing that the priest was the warden's close friend, consented. The irons were still warm from the convict's body when Father Vincent de Paul put them on. He took his place on the bench and grasped the oar.
Around him, men groaned and wept as he worked with them to speed the galley. For weeks, Father Vincent de Paul lived the life of the man whose place he had taken. But then the warden's wife, alarmed by his absence, made inquiries which found him. He came back to Paris to tell her husband and the king what he had seen, what he had suffered, and begged mercy for the convicts. During his life, Father Vincent de Paul helped the sick, the insane, old men and women, babies deserted by their parents, galley slaves, and their families. He had known the greatest men and women of Paris. He had served 4 cardinals. He had been confessor to a queen. When St. Vincent de Paul died, great men and women mourned him. Half the nobility of France crowded into the church for his funeral mass. For 2 hours, the bishop spoke of his life and his work. Then Father Vincent was buried beneath the choir of the church, while out in the streets of Paris, the poor, the sick, the lame, all the men and women whom he had helped sobbed as they stood in the rain. "We have lost our friend," they said. "We have lost our father." Today, St. Vincent de Paul still helps the poor in many ways, including the familiar St. Vincent de Paul stores, where people donate their slightly used goods. St. Vincent de Paul, pray for us.

0: you for joining us on Stories from the Heart. Today's story about St. Vincent de Paul, Saint of the Barbary Coast, was taken from This Is Our Heritage, a Faith and Freedom Reader. 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I'm Sandra McDevitt. 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
7: 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Welcome, gentlemen, to EWTN's Bookmark, the first time you've been on this show. People would have seen you by now having been on Father Mitch's show, EWTN Live, and you also were featured, at least one of you was featured right on Jeanette's show. So
8: exactly.
7: Welcome.
8: Yes.
7: So
8: thank you.
7: How did you end up writing this book together? Let's start with you, Father Jesse.
8: Well, it goes back a couple of years. Father and myself got introduced through a mutual friend because of a mutual interest in the contemplative life, promoting, you know, mystical theology of the church. You know, also just a good interest in good, proper Catholic, charismatic renewal. And we just, you know, have a joint mission together with the Dominican House of Prayers, a platform that we created to promote real solid Catholic tradition about mystical theology and the saints and the teachings of the church. I was in Ireland when a lady came to me, a Polish lady, and she wanted me to preach a 33-day devotion on Our Lady. Mm-hmm. She was going to translate it into English. And as she was just speaking, I had like this thunderbolt insight about, wait, no, we need a book on the Eucharist. And then a few months later, the American bishops announced a Eucharistic revival.
7: Okay.
8: So I took that as a kind of a little sign to keep going. And then, of course, I was chatting with Father, and I said to Father Ignatius, well, let's do this together, because we've been doing so many things together. And
7: right. And
8: it would be good to get it published in the revival, because right. I was then sent to Rome to study. So
7: okay.
8: Father then continued doing his part of the book. And
7: now, yeah, so Father Ignatius, let me ask you, you're up in New York, basically, at Dunwoody.
8: Exactly.
7: You're not next door, you're in Port of Spain, right?
8: Correct.
7: Okay, so how did it become you as the co-writer of this with Father Jesse?
9: Yeah, so through this friendship together, and we had already begun to do some work together, preaching retreats.
7: So you do it online? Oh, you went out together and do both. Retreats and stuff?
9: So online, the Dominican House of Prayer YouTube channel, right, and website, and so we'll put videos sure up that we do together.
7: But I mean, as far as
9: there,
7: you communicate back and forth, like when you were writing the book, did you do that online?
8: Through email,
7: okay.
9: Right. And that's one of the advantages of like a 33-day book or 33 meditations. I can work on the meditations that are assigned to me, mm-hmm, and he can do the ones that we decided he would do.
7: Who did the assigning?
9: It was his dream project, I think, for a while, and then he invited me to join him within this book.
8: And we were just trying to figure out a way to separate the days. So we came up with 11, 11, 11.
7: Okay.
8: 11 days, general teachings of the church, 11 days with the saints.
7: Right, that's how the book is broken up. Right.
8: Right. Okay. And so we basically just broke it down the middle, more or less.
7: Okay. Now, at the beginning, there's a quote from St. Carlo Acutis: the more Eucharist we receive, the more we become like Jesus, so that on this earth we'll have a foretaste of heaven. Is that something, Father Jesse, that you think most people in the church don't really understand and maybe take the Eucharist for granted?
8: So I do think that there's a bit of taking for granted of the Eucharist. And for those who do, I mean, it's always good to be encouraged and recollect on the great mystery of the Eucharist. And I think one of the things that I'm in the habit of doing is actually asking people in a lot of my ministry, tell me about your experience of the Eucharist. Because the Eucharist is not something like airy-fairy. And a big interest of mine is to see the practicality of the, in other words, the effects of the Eucharist that we speak about in theology. Is that just a theological speculation, or is it reality? And it's reality. And so, you know, just for people always reporting back how much the Eucharist means in their life, and not only just miracles, but just the strength that they get from the Holy Eucharist, or even just wisdom and light. You know, so many people go to Eucharistic adoration and they get an idea from the Lord that is life-changing, or they get clarity about an issue they really, you know, in turmoil about. I always say marriages are saved before the tabernacle. You know, relationships are renewed. What, you know, one's mental sanity could be restored, you know, because Christ's effects are real.
7: Have you found yourself, because you talk about it in the book, and I would say from my own personal experience, I would agree 100%, that some of your best ideas come while you're in front of the Eucharist?
8: Yeah, a lot of this writing, you know, is like holding this idea before the Lord. So much so that when I was in Rome doing my licentiate, I wanted to do my thesis on the Eucharist and wisdom, and how the Eucharist makes us wise, and look at that through the thought of St. Thomas Aquinas. Because I was just trying to understand my own experience, and from listening to people, the frequent adorers, and that's one of the great mysteries of the Eucharist. It's one of the days in the book, with the day on St. Thomas Aquinas, that the Eucharist is the source of grace. But what is grace? Grace is the unfolding of a gift of wisdom for our intellect, and the gift of charity for our will. So the Eucharist enlightens us. Pope Francis actually quoted that once in a document towards religious, that from the Eucharist we are enlightened.
7: Right. The foreword actually comes, I'm assuming it's from your bishop.
8: It's my, yes.
7: Yeah, Charles Jason Gordon.
8: Correct, yeah.
7: He talks about this book and how important he thinks it is. He said, "What I value most is how the work awakens Eucharistic desire, above all the awareness of God's own desire for our souls." And talking about the encounter with Jesus in the Blessed Sacrament is the source of all renewal. And he goes on to say, though, at a time when many have grown indifferent to this mystery, in what way have they grown indifferent, do you think?
9: Yeah, I think also, like, people can understand the real presence of Christ, and in faith acknowledge that Jesus is present, body, blood, soul, and divinity, and then stop there. And so a book like this takes you deeper to appreciate the mystery. Okay, if he is here, and not just, you know, like this dead body, but, you know, living Jesus, him gazing upon you, his heart beating for you in the Eucharist, all the riches of salvation he's won for us, every spiritual blessing in the heavenly places has been poured into our hearts through the Beloved, and that is the one we have in the Eucharist. And so to open

0: Eucharistic adoration is it does feel sometimes like you're wasting time, but it is a choice for the Lord, and you show what you love by what you make time for. And to appreciate in Eucharistic adoration, you are doing activities that will continue into eternity. Adoring the Lord, praising Him, thanking Him, loving Him. Those are the things we'll be doing in heaven. And so it's not like a secondary thing in life. It's actually, in fact, the most important thing, putting God on the throne of our hearts, loving Him, adoring Him. And so a book like this helps open up how you do that and to enter in and to savor the mystery from the inside in this sacred time with the Lord.
1: You know, and we just led, I just led the Archdiocese of Port of Spain in the 33-day dedication on Corpus Christi, the Archbishop. It went through all our parishes, all our Catholic schools. And I was amazed at the amount of people who were taking that seriously and actually creating a space every day. So,
2: Do you think there's a renewal going on in your mind?
1: Yeah, definitely.
2: Okay.
1: I do think we're living in a Eucharistic anointing time.
2: Right.
1: I mean, well, certainly in the States from your own revival, there's a lot of extra prayer, a lot of sacrifice, a lot of knowledge, more people aware through so many initiatives. But the thing is that, okay, we can do a revival, but how do we keep it going? And we think that a book like this is just one of the tools to help people to make that journey. And so there are two ways to kind of use the book, that, you know, there's a 33-day journey, you stick to it. And the reason is, okay, you miss a day, fine. You know, but keep going. The idea is if you meditate on something in from so many angles, the likeliness of it moving from head to heart is going to be quite high. And that has been the experience. But you can also keep the book, and Father Ignatius always likes to remind people of this, that you can keep the book as a companion in adoration. Okay, you finish the 33-day journey, keep it. Use it, bring it with you to adoration, just open on any day, and, you know, the day kind of stands for itself too as well.
2: Right.
1: And yet there's also kind of a thread through the book that leads it in a kind of a way of progression.
2: Right. Well, you say here, say my own experience of adoration in the introduction that you wrote, Father, and lingering in His presence is the root of my own conviction that the antidote to our problems is to simply be with Christ.
1: Yes. That's a gospel.
2: Right.
1: You know, if you look at the gospel, you know, Pope Benedict was, you know, he said, you know, before Christ called the apostles, He Himself went into prayer to show us an example. That's number one. Number two is that He called people to Himself. So, you know, we first have to have intimacy with Christ, build a relationship with Christ, pray. It's not navel-gazing. It's not a waste of time. We have to be filled up. And first of all, our faith is about relationship with Him. And from that relationship flows everything.
2: Right.
1: And, you know, somebody said, I think it's Father Joseph Mary, he wrote a newsletter for the friars. You know, the point about Mother was in adoration for 30-something years before EW10 came to be. And that's not a nice thought. That is reality. Like, I'm convicted of that.
2: Right.
1: I see it in my life. I see it in so many people's lives.
2: Right. In all her mini books, she would write longhand in front of the Blessed Sacrament. Would write.
1: Yeah.
2: She would do that. Let me ask you as well, Father Ignatius, about that idea and what you saw. You're talking about here about this revitalization. Why do you think there was a cooling off?
0: That's a good question. You know, so on the level of not learning it and not learning the profundity of it, so poor catechesis, and then maybe more distractions in the modern world, drawing people away from prayer. And so, yeah, I think those are some of the...
2: Do you think that, in a sense, it strike me sometimes, we got so active-oriented, social, according to social justice, we saw as works, that sometimes people got out of order. Instead of taking the power of the Eucharist and bringing that into their works, like Mother Teresa would see, people were doing the works, and then without that sacramental aspect, and burning out.
0: You know, quite simply, too, it requires so much faith when there's so many things that need to be done in each of our lives. So many problems in the world that we need to work on trying to fix. It does take a lot of faith to say, no, I'm going to start my day with a large period of time of prayer before our Lord in the Blessed Sacrament, and then from that minister, and to appreciate too, the Eucharist is the source and summit of the Christian faith. And some people can just turn the Eucharist just into the source. We come before our Lord just to draw forth the charity we need to serve. But you also circle back at the end. He's also the summit. And so Mother Teresa, she would begin her day with Eucharistic adoration, but then also end the day with it. It's also the summit. Being with the Lord, worshiping, adoring Him, loving Him is an end in itself and is actually, you know, the highest point.
2: Right. And I know you talk about this in the book, Father Jesse, the idea of why you decided to call it a dedication versus a consecration. Explain.
1: Well,

0: I felt that, well, that in baptism we're already consecrated to the Lord. Mm-hmm. And I also felt the word dedication drew out the meaning of the whole purpose of the book, that we would become more dedicated, literally, be more committed. And so that was partly one of the words. And to understand it, as I said in the introduction, maybe there's not much difference in theory in the words they use. Depends how you understand consecration. But it's, you know, to really have this dedication to the Lord and to have my life really, as St. Irenaeus would say, attuned to the Holy Eucharist, you know?
1: When I went through formation and religious life, what we were taught is dedication is something that we do, the effort we put forward, and consecration is something that God does.
2: I see, okay.
1: And so dedication, too, highlights, you know, the effort of going through the 33 days or the effort of sticking with it and praying with these things. And then God then consecrates. It's his power, his anointing, then that brings our efforts and our dedication to a fullness that we couldn't attain on our own.
2: Now, you're right here in the introduction as well. So now, this dedication is not only about a commitment to Eucharistic adoration. It's also about promising to be agents of change. And go on to talk about, we pray for the Eucharistic reign of Jesus Christ. But then you say, why is this needed? Sadly, a lot of Catholics have forgotten about Jesus in the tabernacle, or have never really learned how to be with Jesus in his Eucharistic presence. Many have a superficial understanding of the Eucharistic mystery. What would be superficial in your mind?
0: I would think that, you know, just from experience, when you investigate, talk to people, and this could be people in the pew, but there are quite a lot of Catholics who don't even make it to the pew, right? So I also kind of have them in mind. So, for example, just start there, a superficial understanding that if they believe this was Jesus, they'll be kind of running to him, right? Okay, that's one. Number two is that even Catholics who are coming, many of them have not, my experience, been taught how to pray even. So I think that was a big assumption that we did it for a while in the church. We assumed people were praying at home and they stopped. And therefore, you know, when the cultural train was coming...
2: Well, if everybody's being saved, there's not really a lot to pray about, is
0: and it? And I do think that is part of... There were some theologies that crept in, and maybe probably some pastors maybe came to the people that, you know, the Eucharist is just to be eaten, not to be adored. And therefore, I think that undermined some of the Eucharistic prayer, to be honest, and that made distance between people and the source.
2: A little heavy on the banquet and a little light on the sacrifice, kind of a thing. Exactly. Also, this is a point you make, but I'll ask you about it, Father Ignatius. The way we as priests handle the Lord in the Mass or exhibition can give signals to the faithful of our own lack of faith in the Eucharist. I mean, that's what people see, too, is how is it focused on? I can, you know, sometimes you can see a Mass where the centrality clearly is in the Eucharistic dedication. And other times you get the feeling that in order to make up for the long homily, we kind of rush through the consecration.
1: Yeah. Right, yeah. Our behavior towards our Lord Jesus in the Blessed Sacrament can be the biggest teacher of all, and the witness to his real presence and the majesty of him who is there. And to, you know, have that witness show forth through our lives and how we... And we're really trying to work on building a Eucharistic culture as well, a culture of reverence, where this touches every aspect of life. And I do see sometimes, like, going home into different adoration chapels in different places, sometimes people will show up and they know it's important, but then they're reading, like, the diocesan newspaper during adoration. So sometimes people don't know how to go deeper. They know it's important to be there in the presence of our Lord, but they don't know what to do during that time. So they're reading the newspaper.
2: But not encountering.
1: And so a book like this is meant to address that. And
2: so is this something you would think would be appropriate for someone to sit and read while they were in adoration?
1: Oh, of course. That's kind of where I imagined these meditations would be
0: absolutely.
1: Read.
0: Yeah, absolutely. And hopefully it's prayerful. They have some questions they could then reflect on with the Lord. And, And you know, the book is missionary as well. We're from the order of preachers, right? Mm-hmm. So the idea is that, you know, encounter with the Lord is meant to, like, anoint us, to equip us with fire and love and passion to go forth. You know, Father Ignatius has a beautiful day with Elijah, right? And looking at Elijah's life as a prophet going to the Wadi Cherith, you know, this hidden place, but then he's sent out.
2: Right?
0: So, you know, just in case if, you know, like, we... As Catholics, everything is joined together. Mm-hmm. You know, it's not like we're only speaking about staying in the chapel. I mean, that's the heart of our intimacy with the Lord, but it's also to feed the rest of our Christian life.
2: Right. And you talk about how it was broken up, the idea of the, after this, Father Ignatius I spends 11 days driving into the lives and wisdom of saints, which is a big part of, middle part of the book. And then there's also Father Ignatius' reflections, which are on 19 to 22, et cetera, in the book. And like you also mentioned, Father Jesse, the way the format is, what's nice with modern day today is that it is short.
0: Correct.
2: But at the end of the day, you have reflections. Were these all yours, or did you do some of the reflections on your chapters? And how did you decide which chapters he assigned those to you?
1: Yeah, so we broke it up as we thought we were drawn to write on these themes. Yeah. So largely the first part on church teaching, mm-hmm. those 11, Father Jesse, the last part on scripture, mm-hmm. And reading all of scripture in kind of a Eucharistic key or mode, then that was mine. And then that middle part, then we broke up.
0: Kind of. And we came up with our own questions for our own days that we did.
2: Okay.
0: Yeah.
2: You had a quote here of St. John Chrysostom, reflects on the reality in a compelling manner. For what is the bread? Is it the body of Christ? And what do those who receive it become? The body of Christ, not many bodies, but one body.
0: Yes. Part of this book, too, is to try and raise people's own wonder at the reality of the church. That the church is a mystery, it's a supernatural reality. You know, the mystical side of Catholic life. And in holding discussions with many people, I think that sometimes, you know, maybe the church sometimes focus on a very social, mm-hmm. you know, and forgot the mystery and the awe and wonder. And now we're seeing that, you know, we're made for awe and wonder. That's part of the desire for prayer.
2: Right, and if there's not the appropriate devotions that are in there, people go in search of new ones that aren't necessarily appropriate or correct.
0: We're seeing that, right. The great desire for Eastern mysticism and stuff is huge.
2: Right.
1: And I'm a firm believer as that you can't love what you don't know.
2: Right.
1: And things related to Catholic faith, seeing things of God, the more you know them, the more you love them. And so praying with these Eucharistic themes and going deeper into the doctrine and the witness of the saints, it stirs up your love. It brings a desire in your heart that wouldn't be there otherwise. And so if you find yourself cold and interiorly in prayer, you need to pick up something like this. And knowing leads to loving, leads to savoring. So say Catherine of Siena, kind of a tasting, just a simple being with the Lord by the end of your time.
2: Well, one of the things that struck me, and you can both react to this, is in Sent with Love, Day 5. The church is the chosen bearer of Christ's love in the world. Our Christian faith is not a private faith. But then people would say, well, this Eucharistic adoration is kind of you and Jesus. So how does that affect the entire community that we all need to be part of?
0: Yeah, so
1: I remember my spiritual director, I would talk sometimes about my personal prayer. Mm-hmm. And he said, well, wait a second. You know, even when you're praying alone, you're still connected to the church, and your prayer has influence on the whole mystical body of Christ. You know, that's the whole logic. Mm-hmm. You know, that's part of the logic of monasticism. Mm-hmm. The Port Clare nuns in Hansville at the Shrine of the Blessed Sacrament, you know, they're hidden. They're separate from the world and their life of prayer, but their prayer does influence, does shape. It's connected to the rest of the church.
2: All you have to do is look at this building.
1: Exactly.
2: Wouldn't exist if it wasn't for Mother and the sisters praying.
0: Absolutely. Yeah.
2: Now, in the section here at the end, the Eucharist and the poor, where do you encounter the poor in your life? Poverty takes many forms, not all directly related to money. Do you think sometimes we get confused over that we focus too much on just, the essentials of this world and lose sight of the poverty, like Mother Teresa talked about, the U.S. being so poor because of abortion?
0: Absolutely. I mean, I think spiritual poverty is a huge thing. And certainly for us as Dominicans, we also understand preaching as a spiritual work of mercy, mm-hmm. you know, because so if I can say that part of my initiatives in this book, as I said, is a very practical thing, mm-hmm. is that, you know, I might give somebody something to eat, but it doesn't mean that they're going to not have loneliness in their heart and not have, you know, an ache for something greater. I mean, that's not to take away. The church does care about, look at Mother Teresa.
2: It's not either or, it's both.
0: No, absolutely.
2: They go together,
0: but one also leads to helping the heart open to the to the message of faith, right? I think that it's ordered to that.
1: I was struck by the constitutions of the missionaries of charity, preaching to them and preaching on some of these paragraphs, and to see when they speak of the poorest of the poor, which is their mission, okay, the materially poor, but then it like lists 25 other ways people can be poor, right. Lacking truth, not knowing the Lord Jesus, right. Being caught up in material things, abortion, right. and so they're even the missionaries of charity, their notion of the poorest of the poor was much broader than I kind of initially expected.
2: You would have thought at the time. Yeah. Well, one of the things you mentioned here is something called mortal sin. I'm not quite familiar with that phrase. That even more so, there's another phrase I haven't heard since I was in maybe high school or middle school, sanctifying grace.
3: Wow.
2: Where'd you dredge that up from?
0: Catechism.
2: We never hear about that.
0: Yeah. Well, it's rooted in St. John's letter, isn't it? About the sin that kills and then there's a sin, he says, that, you know, we can rehabilitate from, like, what we call venial sin. But absolutely, because, you know, the thing is, the sacrament of confession is also ordered to the Eucharist. Mm-hmm. I think we can forget that, you know, that you know, we go to the sacrament. Well, certainly for mortal sin, we need to go to the sacrament of confession first before we receive the Lord. But when we're properly disposed to the graces of the Redeemer in the sacrament, we profit more of the Eucharistic life in Jesus' heart, in the Eucharist.
2: Right.
1: And we're so insensitive today to sin and the horror of sin. Yeah. And I think that's one of the fruits of Eucharistic adoration. You come before the Holy One, and now all of a sudden you're much more sensitive to evil and the sin, how ugly it is, and the sin in our own lives. And it helps us to overcome it by spending time with the Lord Jesus in Eucharistic adoration.
2: Right. Day 12, Pope St. John Paul II, the secret of my day. The presence of Jesus in the tabernacle must be a kind of magnetic pole, attracting an ever greater number of souls, enamored of him, ready to wait patiently to hear his voice, and as it were, to the sense of beating of his heart. I always remember that story about when he came, John Paul II was up in Washington, and he went to the John Paul II Center at the time wasn't, and he was walking down the hall, and yes. He was supposed to thing, and they couldn't find where he was, and he was in the chapel, because he would sense. They said he'd be like, yes. Like right away, he'd sense where our Lord was in the building.
0: And that sometimes he would say, "What's in here?"
2: Right, you know, exactly.
0: Like, yeah.
1: Wow.
2: And they were like, "No, you need to rest." Yeah. And they go looking for him to find out where
0: and
2: is
0: then
2: he.
0: And he probably said, "Well, that's where I get my energy."
2: That's right. Right.
1: No, and he was found prostrate before our Eucharistic Lord in the chapel often. And I guess he had a little desk in the chapel where he would do most of the writing of his encyclicals.
0: Yeah. I was always struck by that as an Archbishop. Lord. He had the desk in the chapel, and Fulton Sheen said that that he would speak about, that's where he would go to write his homilies before our Lord.
2: So there's a name here I never heard, St. Manuel Gonzalez Garcia, but he's got two chapters in here. Why?
0: Yeah. Well, he was the patron of the American Eucharistic Revival,
2: one of the patrons, okay.
0: And his writings are really fresh and different, and so, for example, many people who read the book, he speaks a lot about the gaze of Christ from the Eucharist, and many people have said to me, I've been to the chapel, I know it's the Lord, but it's like their imagination hadn't been informed yet that all his eyes are there, his nose is there, like Aquinas would say, his everything is just sacramentally present.
2: Right.
0: And so this sense that the Lord is looking at you, right? And that has changed his spiritual life.
2: He looks at me.
0: Well, yes, absolutely.
2: Then you go on to talk about it's not just that, it's speaking and the hearing, right?
0: That as well, yeah.
1: And Garcia makes the point, too, that the same Jesus present in the Eucharist is the same Jesus you're reading about in the Gospels.
2: Right.
1: Yeah. And he acts in the same way. Maybe not like the physical healing, though sometimes he does.
2: Right.
1: But as you're praying and then you're reading about a physical healing, the Lord, through that passage and through his Eucharistic presence, can be touching your heart to give you the spiritual healing you need, the psychological healing you need. And so the same Jesus in the Eucharist is the same Jesus we read about in the Gospels, and he's living and acting and doing similar things that we read he did, 2,000 years ago, but he's doing it here and now.
2: Well, I congratulate you. You're speaking Mother Angelica's language. I have to say thank you so much, Father Jesse and Father Ignatius, for your wonderful book, How to Be His, a 33-day dedication to our Eucharistic Jesus, and it's available naturally through the EWTN Religious Catalog, EWTNRC.com. 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

0: Central New England weather. The current temperature is 72 degrees, and it's cloudy. The wind is from the southwest at 9 miles per hour. This afternoon, cloud-filled skies with some breeze, with a temp 80 degrees. Then this evening, cloudy with some wind, with a slight chance of thunderstorms, and the temp 71. That's the weather, brought to you by iCatholicMobile.com.
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3: 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Mike points out several sufferings that in our readings describe Israel, but are ultimately foreshadowings of the sufferings of Jesus in his passion, including how scripture tells us that God has engraved our names into the palms of his hands.
4: Hi, my name is Father Mike Schmitz, and you're listening to The Bible in a Year, where we encounter God's voice and live life through the lens of scripture. Using the Great Adventure Bible timeline, we'll read all the way from Genesis to Revelation, discovering how the story of salvation unfolds and how we fit into that story today. The Great Adventure Bible timeline was developed by Jeff Cavins and is provided by Ascension, who produced and funded this program. It is day 214, and I have to say, I know I say this all the time, but like honestly, it is an incredible gift to be able to be part of this community of people who are journeying. Whether day 214 for you is the 214th day of this particular year, or whether it's your day 214, that doesn't matter. The fact is that we still, you know, time and space, when it comes to God, time and space kind of get transcended. And again, if you're here, still here, day 214, I just want to, I want to praise God on your behalf, and I want to thank you so much. Anyways, I got overwhelmed when I was preparing for today and just thinking about you listening and praying together. So it's day 214. We're reading Isaiah 49 and 50. Also, maybe I'm partly just excited because of the readings today, and Ezekiel 10 and 11, Proverbs 12, verses 17 through 20. Again, I am so stoked, jacked, psyched, whatever the word is, pumped to be able to enter into Isaiah 49 and 50 with you. This is the, we've already had the servant song and one of the servant songs. There's a number of them here in the book of the prophet Isaiah, but we get another one today. And I just, what a gift, as well as Ezekiel chapter 10 and 11. Remember, Ezekiel, beginning with chapter 8, was seeing the glory of God in the temple. He'd been transported to Jerusalem in spirit, and he's going to see the glory of God leave the temple. And tragic. Isaiah 49 and 50, Ezekiel 10 and 11, Proverbs chapter 12, verses 17 through 20. The book of the prophet Isaiah, chapter 49, the servant's mission. Listen to me, O islands, and pay attention, you peoples from afar. The Lord called me from the womb. From the body of my mother, he named my name. He made my mouth like a sharp sword. In the shadow of his hand, he hid me. He made me a polished arrow. In his quiver, he hid me away. And he said to me, you are my servant, Israel, in whom I will be glorified. But I said, I have labored in vain. I have spent my strength for nothing and vanity. Yet surely my right is with the Lord, and my recompense with my God. And now the Lord says, who formed me from the womb to be his servant, to bring Jacob back to him, and that Israel might be gathered to him. For I am honored in the eyes of the Lord, and my God has become my strength. He says, it is too light a thing that you should be my servant, to raise up the tribes of Jacob and to restore the preserved of Israel. I will give you as a light to the nations, that my salvation may reach to the end of the earth. Thus says the Lord, the Redeemer of Israel and his Holy One, to one deeply despised, abhorred by the nations, the servant of rulers. Kings shall see and arise, princes, and they shall prostrate themselves, because of the Lord, who is faithful, the Holy One of Israel, who has chosen you. Thus says the Lord, in a time of favor, I have answered you. In a day of salvation, I have helped you. I have kept you and given you as a covenant to the people to establish the land, to apportion the desolate heritages, saying to the prisoners, come forth. To those who are in darkness, appear. They shall feed along the ways. On all bare heights shall be their pasture. They shall not hunger or thirst. Neither scorching wind nor sun shall strike them. For he who has pity on them will lead them, and by springs of water will guide them. And I will make all my mountains a way, and my highways shall be raised up. Behold, these shall come from afar, and behold, these from the north and from the west, and these from the land of Syene. Sing for joy, O heavens, and exult, O earth. Break forth, O mountains, into singing. For the Lord has comforted his people and will have compassion on his afflicted. But Zion said, the Lord has forsaken me. My Lord has forgotten me. Can a woman forget her sucking child, that she should have no compassion on the son of her womb? Even these may forget, yet I will not forget you. Behold, I have graven you on the palms of my hands. Your walls are continually before me. Your builders outstrip your destroyers, and those who laid you waste go forth from you. Lift up your eyes round about and see. They all gather. They come to you. As I live, says the Lord, you shall put them all on as an ornament. You shall bind them on as a bride does. Surely your waste and your desolate places and your devastated land, surely now you will be too narrow for your inhabitants, and those who swallowed you up will be far away. The children born in the time of your bereavement will yet say in your ears, this place is too narrow for me. Make room for me to dwell in. Then you will say in your heart, who has borne me these? I was bereaved and barren, exiled and put away. But who has brought up these? Behold, I was left alone. From where then have these come? Thus says the Lord God, behold, I will lift up my hand to the nations and raise my signal to the peoples. And they shall bring your sons in their bosom, and your daughters shall be carried on their shoulders. Kings shall be your foster fathers, and their queens your nursing mothers. With their faces to the ground, they shall bow down to you and lick the dust of your feet. Then you will know that I am the Lord. Those who wait for me shall not be put to shame. Can the prey be taken from the mighty, or the captives of a tyrant be rescued? Surely, thus says the Lord, even the captives of the mighty shall be taken, and the prey of the tyrant be rescued. For I will contend with those who contend with you, and I will save your children. I will make your oppressors eat their own flesh, and they shall be drunk with their own blood as with wine. Then all flesh shall know that I am the Lord, your Savior, and your Redeemer, the Mighty One of Jacob. Chapter 50, The Sufferings of the Servant. Thus says the Lord, where is your mother's bill of divorce, with which I put her away? Or which of my creditors is it to whom I have sold you? Behold, for your iniquities you were sold, and for your transgressions your mother was put away. Why, when I came, was there no man? When I called, was there no one to answer? Is my hand shortened that it cannot redeem, or have I no power to deliver? Behold, by my rebuke I dry up the sea. I make the rivers a desert. Their fish stink for lack of water and die of thirst. I clothe the heavens with blackness and make sackcloth their covering. The Lord God has given me the tongue of those who are taught, that I may know how to sustain with a word him that is weary. Morning by morning he wakens. He wakens my ear to hear as those who are taught. The Lord God has opened my ear, and I was not rebellious. I turned not backward. I gave my back to those who struck me, and my cheeks to those who pulled out the beard. I hid not my face from shame and spitting. For the Lord God helps me. Therefore, I have not been confounded. Therefore, I have set my face like a flint, and I know that I shall not be put to shame. He who vindicates me is near. Who will contend with me? Let us stand up together. Who is my adversary? Let him come near to me. Behold, the Lord God helps me. Who will declare me guilty? Behold, all of them will wear out like a garment. The moth will eat them up. Who among you fears the Lord and obeys the voice of his servant? Who walks in darkness and has no light, yet trusts in the name of the Lord and relies upon his God? Behold, all you who kindle a fire, who set brands alight, walk by the light of your fire and by the brands which you have kindled. This shall you have from my hand. You shall lie down in torment. The book of the prophet Ezekiel, chapter 10. Divine glory over the cherubim. Then I looked, and behold, on the firmament that was over the heads of the cherubim, there appeared above them something like a sapphire in form resembling a throne. And he said to the man clothed in linen, go in among the whirling wheels underneath the cherubim, fill your hands with burning coals from between the cherubim, and scatter them over the city. And he went in before my eyes. Now the cherubim were standing on the south side of the house when the man went in. And a cloud filled the inner court. And the glory of the Lord went up from the cherubim to the threshold of the house. And the house was filled with the cloud. And the court was full of the brightness of the glory of the Lord. And the sound of the wings of the cherubim was heard as far as the outer court, like the voice of God Almighty when he speaks. And when he commanded the man clothed in linen, take fire from between the whirling wheels, from between the cherubim, he went in and stood beside a wheel. And a cherub stretched forth his hand from between the cherubim to the fire that was between the cherubim and took some of it and put it into the hands of the man clothed in linen, who took it and went out. The cherubim appeared to have the form of a human hand under their wings. And I looked, and behold, there were four wheels beside the cherubim, one beside each cherub, and the appearance of the wheels was like sparkling chrysolite. And as for their appearance, the four had the same likeness, as if a wheel were within a wheel. When they went in any of their four directions without turning as they went, but in whatever direction the front wheel faced, the others followed without turning as they went. And the rims and their spokes and the wheels were full of eyes round about, the wheels that the four of them had. As for the wheels, they were called in my hearing the whirling wheels. And everyone had four faces. The first face was the face of the cherub, and the second face was the face of a man, and the third face, the face of a lion, and the fourth, the face of an eagle. And the cherubim mounted up. These were the living creatures that I saw by the river Kabar. And when the cherubim went, the wheels went beside them. And when the cherubim lifted up their wings to mount up from the earth, the wheels did not turn from beside them. When they stood still, these stood still. And when they mounted up, these mounted up with them. For the spirit of the living creatures was in them. Then the glory of the Lord went forth from the threshold of the house and stood over the cherubim. And the cherubim lifted up their wings and mounted up from the earth in my sight as they went forth with the wheels beside them. And they stood at the door of the east gate of the house of the Lord. And the glory of the God of Israel was over them. These were the living creatures that I saw underneath the God of Israel by the river Kabar. And I knew that they were cherubim. Each had four faces, and each four wings, and underneath their wings, the semblance of human hands. And as for the likeness of their faces, they were the very faces whose appearance I had seen by the river Kabar. They went, every one, straight forward. Chapter 11. Judgment against the wicked counselors. The Spirit lifted me up and brought me to the east gate of the house of the Lord, which faces east. And behold, at the door of the gateway, there were 25 men. And I saw among them Jaazaniah, the son of Azur, and Pelatiah, the son of Benaiah, princes of the people. And he said to me, son of man, these are the men who devise iniquity and who give wicked counsel in this city, who say, the time is not near to build houses. This city is the cauldron and we are the flesh. Therefore, prophesy against them. Prophesy, O son of man. And the Spirit of the Lord fell upon me, and he said to me, say, thus says the Lord, so you think, O house of Israel, for I know the things that come into your mind. You have multiplied your slain in this city and have filled its streets with the slain. Therefore, thus says the Lord God, your slain, whom you have laid in the midst of it, they are the flesh, and this city is the cauldron. But you shall be brought forth out of the midst of it. You have feared the sword, and I will bring the sword upon you, says the Lord God. And I will bring you forth out of the midst of it and give you into the hands of foreigners and execute judgments upon you. You shall fall by the sword. I will judge you at the border of Israel, and you shall know that I am the Lord. This city shall not be your cauldron, nor shall you be the flesh in the midst of it. I will judge you at the border of Israel. And you shall know that I am the Lord, for you have not walked in my statutes, nor executed my ordinances, but have acted according to the ordinances of the nations that are round about you. And it came to pass, while I was prophesying, that Pelatiah, the son of Benaiah, died. Then I fell down upon my face and cried with a loud voice and said, ah, Lord God, will you make a full end of the remnant of Israel? God will restore Israel. And the word of the Lord came to me, Son of man, your brethren, even your brethren, your fellow exiles, the whole house of Israel, all of them, are those of whom the inhabitants of Jerusalem have said, they have gone far from the Lord. To us this land is given for a possession. Therefore say, thus says the Lord God, though I removed them far off among the nations, and though I scattered them among the countries, yet I have been a sanctuary to them for a while in the countries where they have gone. Therefore say, thus says the Lord God, I will gather you from the peoples and assemble you out of their countries where you have been scattered, and I will give you the land of Israel. And when they come here, they will remove from it all its detestable things and all its abominations, and I will give them one heart and put a new spirit within them. I will take the stony heart out of their flesh and give them a heart of flesh, that they may walk in my statutes and keep my ordinances and obey them, and they shall be my people, and I will be their God. But as for those whose heart goes after their detestable things and their abominations, I will repay their deeds upon their own heads, says the Lord God. Then the cherubim lifted up their wings and the wheels beside them, and the glory of the God of Israel was over them. And the glory of the Lord went up from the midst of the city and stood upon the mountain which is on the east side of the city. And the Spirit lifted me up and brought me in the vision by the Spirit of God into Chaldea to the exiles. Then the vision that I had seen went up from me, and I told the exiles all the things that the Lord had showed me. The book of Proverbs, chapter 12, verses 17 through 20. He who speaks the truth gives honest evidence, but a false witness utters deceit. There is one whose rash words are like sword thrusts, but the tongue of the wise brings healing. Truthful lips endure forever, but a lying tongue is but for a moment. Deceit is in the heart of those who devise evil, but those who plan good have joy. Father in heaven, we give you praise and thank you. Thank you so much. Gosh, Lord, thank you so much for prophesying not only the redemption of Israel, but the coming of Jesus Christ, your servant, your son, our savior. We thank you so much, Lord God, and we cannot even begin to praise your name for the faithfulness of the Jewish people, your covenant people. Praise your name for the faithfulness of those first Christians who were called by your son, called by name. We thank you for the Christians throughout history who have been faithful and have endured storms and have endured trials and have passed on the faith down to us at this moment where we can read and we can listen to your word. We thank you so much for all those who have gone before us. Thank you for our Jewish brothers and sisters. Thank you for our Christian brothers and sisters who have gone before us. We ask that you bring all people, especially those who do not know you, to those who do not know your son, Jesus, into full covenant with you, God, because you are the one who has been promised and you're the one who has fulfilled that promise. Help us, please help us all to hear your voice and to be drawn closer and closer to your heart. We make this prayer in Jesus' name. Amen. In the name of the Father and of the Son and of the Holy Spirit. Amen. Oh my gosh, this is incredible. What a gift that we have. Okay, so Isaiah chapter 49 and 50 are just, okay, let's get the, okay, context. The context, of course, originally, remember all the prophets, whenever they prophesy, they're talking about here, they're talking about now, typically, right? So they're not just foretelling, they're forthtelling, right? So they're speaking about now. And one of the things, or at least about the current reality. So one of the things that Isaiah is talking about here in 49 to 50 is the servant's mission. Who's he talking about? Well, he's talking about Israel, like the people of Israel, how they will be brought back. And so, yes, there is a immediate reality that Isaiah is speaking about the people of Israel. There's also a distant reality that Isaiah is speaking, even though he doesn't know it, he's speaking about the future Messiah. He's speaking about Jesus himself. And we're going to see those connections in just a second. But I think it's worth completely, again, highlighting the fact that this is from the book of consolation in Isaiah, right? The book of woe, the first 1 through 39 and chapters 40 through 66 is consolation. And how much more is there consolation than in chapter 49 where Isaiah says, here's Israel. The Lord called me from the womb, the body of my mother. He named my name. He made my mouth like a sharp sword, right? It goes on to say, you're my servant, Israel, in whom I will be glorified. And that sense of, there is so much to be said here that I know that I will not do it justice. And so I just want to highlight, you heard it. You heard the words of God, that there's this word of comfort and this word of you will not be forgotten. Even later on in chapter 49 and verse 14, Zion said, again, Israel said, the Lord has forsaken me. My God, my Lord has forgotten me. And God responds, can a woman forget her sucking child? That she should have no compassion on the son of her womb. And then he goes on to say, even if she might forget, even if that happens, that yes, I guess there is the case that a parent could forget their child, but even though she might forget, yet I will not forget you. And there's this word in 49 verse 16 that just always strikes me. Behold, I have graven you on the palms of my hands. And that inscribed you, I've written your name. And that's this word of God that comes to us so strongly. God saying, I have engraved you, I've inscribed you, I've carved you, your name in the palms of my hands. We see in that not only the reality of God's undying and unstoppable love for you, that he'll never forget you, but also we see that happen really actually truly in Jesus' crucifixion. In Christ's crucifixion, here on the palms of his hands, you know, when after Christ's resurrection, he shows the disciples his hands and his feet, and he kept those wounds. He didn't keep all the wounds of the scourging or all the wounds of the being beaten, but he kept the wounds in his feet, in his hands, and in his side. And we have that, it just kind of harkens back to, wow, here's God who he allowed himself to be wounded for our transgressions, and he kept those wounds in his hands. He's engraved your name on the palm of his hand, which is incredible. Later on in chapter 50, here's the sufferings of the servant. And again, this is immediately Israel, but ultimately Jesus. And this is so incredible where this is Jesus who says, the Lord has opened my ear. I was not rebellious. I had not turned backward. Here is God, Jesus, who was completely faithful to his father. I gave my back to those who struck me and my cheeks to those who pulled out the beard. I hid not my face from shame and spitting. And that is Jesus. In fact, it goes on to say, I set my face like flint. And that is how Jesus Christ set his face when he head to Jerusalem, when it was time to go up to Jerusalem and face his passion, death, and ultimately resurrection. He set his face like flint to go to Jerusalem. And gosh, just, we can reread chapters 49 through 54, because we got more chapters like this coming up so soon. One last thing about Ezekiel. I mentioned that Ezekiel 8 through 11 talks about how he was transported in spirit by the river Kabar all the way down to Jerusalem, where he saw the abominations happening in the temple, where he bore that on his back, right? He bore the weight of the people, the sins of the people, because he's a priest. But also he saw the glory of God in the temple. And now what we heard declared in chapter 11 is that he also saw the glory of God depart from the temple. And as it says in verse 23 of chapter 11, and the glory of the Lord went up from the midst of the city and stood upon the mountain, which is on the east side of the city. And he was brought back to Chaldea, right? He was brought back to Babylon, and he related all that he saw. And this is so tragic that because the people had abandoned the Lord and they had done so many abominations in the temple of the Lord, that for a time, the spirit of the Lord departed. Now, remember the first vision that Ezekiel had on the river Kabar was of the same glory of God. And so we know that God did not abandon his people at all. In fact, his glory followed them, but hidden, completely hidden while they were in exile. And that's how so often it is with us. Even though we might be faithful or unfaithful, we don't always see the glory of God. His glory, his presence is so often hidden in our lives. And so we pray not only to be faithful to the Lord, but also that when we can't see his glory, when we can't see his presence, that we remain faithful, that we remain his all the days and all the nights and all the entirety of our lives. So we pray for each other. I'm praying for you. Please pray for me. My name is Father Mike. I cannot wait to see you tomorrow. God bless.

0: that was day 214 of Bible in a Year with Father Mike Schmitz. And now we'd like to share audio from a video called I'm Sorry versus Thank You with Father Mike from the Ascension Presents YouTube channel.
1: Hi, my name is Father Mike Schmitz, and this is Ascension Presents. So I was recently at a wedding, and afterwards, a couple days afterwards, I was talking to the bride and groom, and the bride said something that I was like, this is interesting. She said that she loved her reception. She loved the wedding. It was a great time, but she said she found herself constantly fighting the temptation at her reception to apologize. That she found herself, you know, people come up, because people were serving her the whole day, like, what can I do for you? How can I help you? People had come from all over, not only the country, but all over the world to her wedding. And so she found herself just wanting to say these two words, I'm sorry, I'm sorry. So she, the whole day, she said, I just fought myself from saying, I'm sorry, and tried to change those two words, I'm sorry, into two other words. The words, I'm sorry, aren't bad words. Those are good words. In fact, I think a lot of times when we know that we've cost someone something, or that when someone else has paid the price and forgiven us, paid the price and for something we've done, that we need to acknowledge that actually what I did, I'm taking responsibility. I am sorry. That's taking responsibility for what I've done or what I haven't done. So we acknowledge and honor them by saying, I'm sorry. But if those two words, I'm sorry, don't translate into two other words, we'll just remain stunted and stuck. Because it's one thing to say, I'm sorry. That's the past. I'm sorry for the past. But to have a present and to have a future, I need to change those two words into the words, thank you. Because we know this. We know, right, that forgiveness has kind of three moves. There's the, I ask for forgiveness. That's I'm sorry. Forgiveness gets offered. And then I have to receive that forgiveness. But if I'm constantly saying, I'm sorry, even after forgiveness has been offered, what I'm doing is I'm saying, I don't receive your forgiveness. I don't receive your mercy. But if I translate and transform, I'm sorry, into thank you, what I'm doing is I'm allowing a future to be possible. If I keep saying, I'm sorry, what I'm saying is, no, your offer of mercy wasn't really enough. I still feel bad. So I negate them and I keep making them. Crazy thing. I keep making them offer mercy again. I'm just creating this kind of tension. I'm creating this kind of drama in my heart that doesn't allow me to move forward until I change I'm sorry to thank you. Thank you means I receive your forgiveness. I've asked for it. You offered it. And now I receive it. When we say negative things about ourselves, just I feel I'm so bad. I can't believe I did this. When we just pile guilt upon ourselves, even when forgiveness has been offered, no one is helped. That doesn't help us. It doesn't help the other person because they've already offered forgiveness. They want to move forward. And another thing it does, it doesn't glorify God. Like God isn't glorified when we beat ourselves up at all. And so one of the things we need to do in order to actually move forward is to translate and transform I'm sorry into thank you. I'm sorry that I did this. Thank you so much for your patience. Thank you for being there for me. Thank you for driving all this way. Thank you so much. Because what are you doing? Now you're giving them something. Because they've already given you something. They've already given you the forgiveness. And you feel helpless. I feel guilty. Well, give them something. Give them your thank you. Give them your gratitude. Give them your thanks. Because you have something to offer them. You say, I feel so bad. I want to say I'm sorry again. Then you're making them give you something still. You have the power by giving them your thanks to give them something that will truly help them. So this couple, remember I was talking with them after this, and it's interesting, just really beautiful, where the groom had apologized to the bride for his past relationships that he'd had, past things that he had done, just when it came to his own kind of personal life, relational life. And he apologized to his bride, I'm sorry I didn't completely wait in every way that you deserve. He apologized for that. But the day after their wedding, after they had consummated their marriage vows, after they consummated their love for each other, he said, I can't begin to thank you. Can't begin to thank you for having forgiveness to me, for loving me in spite of the fact that I failed you. And the bride said this, like when he was able to stop saying, I'm sorry, he was able to let go of the past. When he started saying thank you, he gave us a future. And this is what God wants for you. There's so many Christians who their only prayer to God is, I'm sorry. Go into prayer, I'm sorry, I'm sorry. And if you have something to be sorry for, say that. But if God has already forgiven you, then we need to change that I'm sorry to thank you, because God doesn't want us to live in the past. He wants to live with us now. I'm sorry is about the past. Thank you is about the present and about the future. God's calling you to say, I'm sorry when you've done something wrong. Then he's calling you to say thank you when he's given you his love. We're all of us here at Ascension Presents. My name's Father Mike. God bless.
0: 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Thank you for joining us for Bible in a Year with Father Mike Schmitz. 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
0: Catechism in a Year is produced and funded by Ascension and distributed on radio through a partnership with Max Studios. The catechism used is the Ascension edition of the Catechism, which includes the Foundations of Faith approach. You can follow along in any recent version of the Catechism of the Catholic Church. A reading plan and all Catechism in a Year episodes can be found at ascensionpress.com/CIY or on the Ascension app. Yesterday, we read in the Catechism about the 3 degrees of the sacrament of Holy Order: episcopacy, or bishops, the presbyterate, our priest, and diaconate, our deacons. We discussed the role of bishops in the life of the church, and today we'll hear about the ordination of priests as co-workers of the bishops.
1: Hi, my name is Father Mike Schmitz, and you're listening to the Catechism in a Year, where we encounter God's plan of sheer goodness for us, revealed in Scripture and passed down through the tradition of the Catholic faith. The Catechism in a Year is provided by Ascension, who produced and funded this program. In 365 days, we'll read through the Catechism of the Catholic Church, discovering our identity in God's family as we journey together toward our heavenly home. This is day 214. We are reading paragraphs 1562 to 1568. Yesterday, we talked about the bishops, the episcopacy, as it were. Today, we're talking about the presbyterate, or the presbyteracy, the priesthood, essentially. And tomorrow, obviously, you can see where we're going with this, deacons. Today, we recognize that here are the ordination of priests, co-workers of the bishops. And so what is the role? I'd say it like this. What's the dignity of the priesthood? Meaning, like, what is its most sacred character? That's what we're talking about here. What's the most sacred character, the special character of the priesthood? And then, in many ways, like, how are priests expected in some ways? How are they expected to live? And we talked about this a couple days ago, that they're expected to exercise the divinely given power in a way that they imitate Jesus in everything. How did Jesus live out this priesthood? How did Jesus live out this ministry and this mission? Well, you know, he spoke the truth powerfully. He powerfully taught. Obviously, he bound up the sick. And so he healed. He had this mission of sanctifying and making holy, making whole again. He had a mission of establishing and leading people, right? Jesus, from the very beginning, he called people to himself and he led them. So like we said yesterday, with the office of bishop, this triple office, right? The trimary office. I don't know if that's going to catch on. The triple office of the bishop, which is to sanctify, to teach, and to govern. The priest also participates in that. So remember, priests are the co-workers of the bishops. And so they form a special kind of a unique kind of brotherhood in the church. And yet, what's that brotherhood for? What is that ministry for? It is at the service of the people of God. That teaching, that sanctifying, that governing is always at the service of the people of God for the glory of God the Father. So as we're going to talk about that today in paragraphs 1562 to 1568, let's just call to mind, not just call to mind, let's call upon our Father in heaven by praying in the name of Jesus and the power of the Holy Spirit. We pray, Father in heaven, thank you. Thank you for bringing us to this day. Thank you for giving us the gift of your grace. Thank you for continuing to bind up the weak. Thank you for continuing to heal our wounds. Thank you for continuing to forgive our sins. Lord God, thank you for continuing to give us yourself in the Eucharist, pouring out your Holy Spirit upon us. Whenever we pray, whenever we ask you, Father, for your Holy Spirit, you hear the prayer of your children and you respond with love because you are a good Father. We ask you in this day when we talk about priests, we ask you to please help these priests be good fathers. Help these priests be men after your own heart. Help them to govern, to teach, to sanctify in the way that you would. And we ask you to please bless our local priests. Make them holy. Help them where they need help. Strengthen them where they need strengthening. Heal them where they need healing. Forgive them of all their sins. And Lord God, help them to be the kind of man that we need. Help them to be the priests that we need them to be. In Jesus' name we pray. Amen. In the name of the Father, and of the Son, and of the Holy Spirit. Amen. It is day 214. We are reading paragraphs 1562 to 1568. The ordination of priests, co-workers of the bishops. Christ, whom the Father hallowed and sent into the world, has, through his apostles, made their successors, the bishops, namely, sharers in his consecration and mission. And these, in their turn, duly entrusted in varying degrees various members of the church with the office of their ministry. The function of the bishop's ministry was handed over in a subordinate degree to priests, so that they might be appointed in the order of the priesthood and be co-workers of the episcopal order for the proper fulfillment of the apostolic mission that had been entrusted to it by Christ. Because it is joined with the episcopal order, the office of priests shares in the authority by which Christ himself builds up and sanctifies and rules his body. Hence, the priesthood of priests, while presupposing the sacraments of initiation, is nevertheless conferred by its own particular sacrament. Through that sacrament, priests, by the anointing of the Holy Spirit, are signed with a special character and so are configured to Christ the priest in such a way that they are able to act in the person of Christ the head. Whilst not having the supreme degree of the pontifical office, and notwithstanding the fact that they depend on the bishops in the exercise of their own proper power, the priests are for all that associated with them by reason of their own sacerdotal dignity, and in virtue of the sacrament of holy orders after the image of Christ, the supreme and eternal priest, they are consecrated in order to preach the gospel and shepherd the faithful, as well as to celebrate divine worship as true priests of the New Testament. Through the sacrament of holy orders, priests share in the universal dimensions of the mission that Christ entrusted to the apostles. The spiritual gift they have received in ordination prepares them not for a limited and restricted mission, but for the fullest, in fact, the universal mission of salvation to the end of the earth, prepared in spirit to preach the gospel everywhere. It is in the Eucharistic cult, or in the Eucharistic assembly of the faithful, Synaxis, that they exercise in a supreme degree their sacred office. There, acting in the person of Christ and proclaiming his mystery, they unite the votive offerings of the faithful to the sacrifice of Christ their head. And in the sacrifice of the Mass, they make present again and apply until the coming of the Lord the unique sacrifice of the New Testament, that namely of Christ offering himself once for all a spotless victim to the Father. From this unique sacrifice, their whole priestly ministry draws its strength. The priests, prudent cooperators of the Episcopal College and its support and instrument, called to the service of the people of God, constitute, together with their bishop, a unique sacerdotal college, Presbyterium, dedicated,

were constituted in the order of priesthood by the sacrament of order, are bound together by an intimate sacramental brotherhood. But in a special way, they form one priestly body in the diocese to which they are attached under their own bishop. The unity of the presbyterium finds liturgical expression in the custom of the presbyters imposing hands after the bishop during the rite of ordination. All right, there we are, paragraphs 1562 to 1568. Now, there's a lot of big words. I get it. There's a lot of things that if you've never been to an ordination, you might be thinking, what? What is happening here? I get it. Let's go back to the very beginning. I think this is so beautiful, so powerful. Even if I wasn't a priest, I'd be doing backflips over this because this is the love of God the Father. This is love of God the Son. This is the love of God poured out to us. That's what priests are supposed to be. That's what the bishop is supposed to be. It's the love of God poured out for us. So what? Why? Because Jesus wants us. He wants all of us to be holy. Jesus wants all of us to come into contact with him and with the Father. He wants all of us to be filled with the Holy Spirit. Therefore, here is Jesus, whom the Father hallowed and sent into the world. He has, through his apostles, made their successors, the bishops namely, shares in his consecration and mission. And so here are the bishops, priests who are sent out into the world to extend and continue the mission of Jesus, the ministry of Jesus, who wants all human beings to know God the Father, who wants all human beings to come into contact with the Father, to have a relationship with the Father. And I think this is just so, so powerful. So moving on, we recognize, yes, bishops are the ones who share in the fullness of holy orders. They share in the fullness of Christ's high priesthood. Also, though, the priests, nevertheless, they share their own particular sacrament, right? Through the sacrament, that sacrament of holy orders, priests, by the anointing of the Holy Spirit, they're signed with a special character and configured to Christ the priest in such a way that they also, like we said yesterday with the bishop, are able to act in the person of Christ the head. Right? Remember, in persona Christi capitis, that's that term. Now, they don't have the supreme degree. Like the bishops are the ones who share in that fullness of the priesthood of Jesus Christ. Nevertheless, they are given their own special, what they call sacerdotal dignity. So if you know Spanish, you know that sacerdote is Spanish for priest. And so you'd be like, oh yeah, sacerdotal, makes sense, priest, got it. But if you don't know Spanish, then you might say sacerdotal dignity, that doesn't make any sense. Well, it refers to priestly dignity. What does that mean? Well, it talks about in paragraph 1564, that in virtue of that sacrament of holy orders, the priests are consecrated in order to do what? To preach the gospel, to shepherd the faithful, as well as to celebrate the divine worship as true priests in the New Testament. Let's go back to those. They're consecrated to preach the gospel. Oh, that sounds like teaching. To shepherd the faithful. Oh, that sounds like governing. As well as to celebrate divine worship as true priests in the New Testament. That sounds like sanctifying. Yes, you would be right. Priest, prophet, and king. That role that we recognize all Christians have by the virtue of their baptism and that the bishops have by virtue of their ordination to the episcopacy, priests also participate and share in the same role of priest, prophet, and king, of sanctifying, of preaching, and of governing, of leading. And so in that leading, remember, keep in mind, the leading is the lens of service. Always the leading is through the lens of service. Now, paragraphs 1565 and 1566 highlight a couple of things. First thing in paragraph 1565, that priests are called to preach, just like St. Paul says, in season and out of season. So they have this mission that goes on to say, it's not a limited and restricted mission. It's meant to, this ordination prepares them, it's meant to prepare them for the fullest, in fact, universal mission of salvation to the ends of the earth, prepared in the spirit to preach the gospel everywhere. And so this is something that every priest needs to be reminded of, that his mission that's been entrusted to him is to be lived out, to be carried out in season and out of season. It's to be carried out with his whole life and not to be limited to just one area of his life, but his whole life must be configured and must be conformed to Jesus Christ, the high priest. And which is, of course, the call for every Christian, right? All of us are called to conform our lives to Christ. But there's this, again, this unique way that we have to live out that mission with every breath. We have to live out that mission every moment. Now, I'm saying that as a priest, and I'm saying that as someone who doesn't do it. I mean, I want to. I recognize this is the high call, one of the high calls that I fail to live up to, but I want to because I hear it here, and I hear the voice of Jesus in the scriptures and speaking to us through the church saying, like, that's the call. So say yes to this. So here I am saying, okay, guys, let's do this, knowing that I need to do it myself. Paragraph 1566 also highlights the fact that here is, remember, the office of sanctifying.

0: It's in the Eucharist that the priests exercise in a supreme degree their sacred office. So what are they doing? They're acting in the person of Christ and proclaiming his mystery. They're uniting the offerings of the faithful to the sacrifice of Christ, their head. And in the sacrifice of the Mass, they make present again and apply until the coming of the Lord the unique sacrifice of the New Testament, Jesus himself offering himself once for all as that spotless victim to the Father. And that is so powerful. This is the great mission. And what's happening at every Mass, when you show up for Mass and participate, you're offering yourself, remember, because you participate in the priesthood of Jesus as well, the baptismal priesthood, kingdom priesthood. So the ministerial priest, he's uniting your offering of the faithful to the sacrifice of Jesus himself. And once again, how Jesus sacrificed his body and blood, soul, divinity, that action of his offering himself is once again presented and offered to the Father. He's offering not only Jesus, he's offering himself, and he's offering you to the Father in the power of the Holy Spirit with Jesus Christ, the great sacrifice, right? And once for all. Oh my gosh, it's so, so incredible. And here's how important this has to be. Here's how essential this has to be in a priest's life. It says that last sentence, from this unique sacrifice, their whole priestly ministry draws its strength. Basically, from offering Mass on a daily basis, their whole priestly ministry draws its strength. What's at the heart of the priesthood? What's at the heart of the priesthood is the priestly heart of Jesus, who offers himself to the Father in the power of the Holy Spirit, who brings his people and includes them in this sacrifice, in this offering. So incredible. Now, as we know, the priest doesn't do this on his own, that he does this in union with his bishop. He does this not independence, but depending on his bishop and in communion with his bishop. And I don't know if you've ever been, again, to, as I mentioned earlier, to an ordination, priestly ordination. There is this promise, actually, even at the diaconate ordination, the promise of obedience they make to the bishop, the moment of ordination. There is this moment where, you know, you place your hands together like you're praying, and then the bishop takes your hands in his, and he says, do you promise obedience to me and my successors? And I do, is the answer to that question. The promise of obedience. And at the end, there's this, you know, sign of peace, this embrace typically. This is so powerful. I love this. At the last sentence in paragraph 1567, it says, that promise of obedience and the sign of peace. It says kiss of peace, but it was an embrace. There was no kissing. The sign of peace from him at the end of the ordination liturgy. What does it mean? It means that the bishop considers him and considers them his coworkers, his sons, his brothers, and his friends. And that they in return owe him love and obedience. That what is being said here in the catechism is that, yep, there's a hierarchy here, but it's not meant to be a business. It's not, yeah, there's a structure here, but it's not meant to be some sterile, antiseptic kind of a situation. This is a family. This is the family of God. And so the bishop, yep, considers his priests, his coworkers, the coworkers in the vineyard, also his sons, because he's a spiritual father to them. Also his brothers, because we share in this priestly ministry, and his friends. You know, what did Jesus say? Jesus, who's so high above all the rest of us, I mean, infinitely high above us. Jesus is God himself speaking to human beings. And he says, I no longer call you slaves because a slave does not know what his master is about. I've called you friends. Called you friends. And the bishop is to consider his priests, his friends. In that way that Jesus considered his disciples his friends. And it's something so powerful. And then in return, we owe him love and obedience. This is remarkable. Now, there's also a brotherhood in the priesthood. And that sometimes manifests itself in really, really great ways. And sometimes just manifests itself in really thin ways. There are some dioceses that have such a massive and powerful fraternity. This collection of brothers, they're bound by an intimate sacramental brotherhood. But also, they have a uniquely even personal brotherhood. Some dioceses, again, as I said, are just thinner. It's not like the brotherhood doesn't exist, but because it's unique, it's a mysterious, it's a sacramental brotherhood. But sometimes there's not that emotional brotherhood. And so there's some priests who are out there who, you know, they might find themselves alone. They might find themselves out in the field and without brothers. I mean, they have them, but they might not, you know, be able to be in relationship with those brothers, be in brotherhood with those brothers. So we pray for those priests, especially we pray for those who, you know, it says from the Eucharist, that's the sacrifice of the Mass, their whole priestly ministry draws its strength. Pray for those priests who have have lost their fire, lost their love for Jesus in the Eucharist, those who have lost their love for Our Lady, those who have lost their love for God's people, we pray for them right now because that's not what God wants for any of them. That's not what God wants for any of us. And yet we're one family, we're one body, and we all have different parts. We have different, we're different members of this body, but we need each other. And so pray to God for those great priests you've had in your life. Pray to God that they continue to be great priests, that those who've started well end well. We also pray for those who have started poorly or have lived poorly. We pray for them to be strengthened with faith, hope, and love. We pray for them to be renewed. We pray for them to be brought back to the heart of the Father, that they may fall in love with God once again, in love with the Eucharist, in love with the people of God, in love with the sacrament of confession, and that they walk in the fear of the Lord every day of their life. Let's pray for those priests. I'm praying for you, and please pray for me. My name is Father Mike. I cannot wait to see you tomorrow. God bless.
1: That was day 214 of Catechism in a Year with Father Mike Schmitz. And now we'd like to share audio from a video called Are My Sacrifices Working? 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
0: Hi, my name is Father Mike Schmitz, and this is Ascension Presents. So, okay, throwback to a couple old movies. Right now there's this kind of trend of the dystopian future kind of a movie, like you have The Hunger Games and you have the one with Triss and the Divergent series and all these other things. But a number of years ago, there were two movies that had come out. One is called The Book of Eli with Denzel Washington. The other is called The Road with Viggo Mortensen, based off of a relatively famous kind of alternative book by the same title. I watched both movies in the same day once. I had gotten back from being gone, kind of on the road, doing some preaching things kind of thing. And I came back to Duluth, and I was just exhausted. And no students were here. And so I was like, you know what? I'm just going to lock the door. I'm going to watch a couple movies. And I sat here and I watched whatever 5 hours worth of post-apocalyptic dystopian future where like everything is gone haywire. Both movies are almost the exact same movies, right? Both about a protagonist male who has precious cargo trying to get to a certain place. And that's about the journey. So the Book of Eli, he's the guy and he's trying to get this book to a good place. In The Road, it's the dad, Viggo Mortensen, trying to get his son to the coast, to the shore, right? Interestingly, at the end of the Book of Eli, the big reveal is like, oh my gosh, what? This is crazy. It all made sense. God was with this guy the entire way. It's one of those images of like, this is remarkable how God guided this man. You can see God's hand upon everything, literally every step of the way at the end of the movie. At the end of The Road, I don't want to spoil it, but he gets to the coast and it's just more despair. It's just more depression. It's just more awfulness. And there's no hope. And then he dies. And then the kid goes on. And I remember thinking like, oh my gosh, the worldview of these two movies are kind of the worldviews that you and I get to choose from. One is life has meaning. God is present at all times. The other one is life doesn't have meaning. There's a road. It doesn't go anywhere. And then you die. Nihilism, right? So meaning and nihilism. Meaning, everything means something, and nothing means anything seem to be kind of the two worldviews. But something happened. I went back and I read the book, The Road. Now, again, disclaimer, this is a very mature meaning. There are some really hard things in both movies. I'm not advocating this. I'm just saying this was the story. Don't watch it with your family. So at the end of the I read the book, The Road, and at the end, I realized this is completely different than what they showed in the movie. And it's almost a shot for shot retelling of the book. But at the end, yes, Viggo Mortensen's character, the father, dies. But the very next thing that happens is the son walks out into the road and he meets a group of human beings, group of people who are not victims like everyone, a lot of other people. And they're not bullies and not the cruel people that the bad guys that dominate the whole area. They're strong people, but they have principle. In fact, the phrase that they use throughout the course of this book is they carry the fire. They're the good guys. They carry the fire. They carry this hope. They carry meaning. They carry purpose. What I thought, I mistakenly thought when I saw the movie was that this is two movies, one of meaning and one of no meaning, one of meaningfulness and one of nihilism. What ultimately it is the storybook of Eli is about a prophet or a man of God who gets to see the fruit of following the Lord. In The Road, It's again, the same kind of thing. A man of hope who doesn't get to see his hope come true. He doesn't get to see what he fought for, what he lived for, what he ultimately died for come to fruition. But it does. He just didn't get to see it. Because in the whole book, The Road, what the story, it's all about this father knowing he's dying. And so he takes his son on the road, not to get to the coast, but to show him how to live in this dangerous world and keep the fire burning in the midst of this dangerous world. If you're a dad or a mom, that's your job, right? If you realize you probably won't get to see the fruit of all the sacrifices you make for your children, for your grandchildren, but your job is to show them how to live in this world in such a way that they can keep carrying the fire, keep carrying hope, keep carrying the Lord. You may not get to see the fruit of all that you do. You might actually end up dying before you ever see your kids come back to the church. You might end up dying before you ever see your kids become the saints they're made to be. You might die before you see all the sacrifices you've made bear fruit. But in that, it's so good because doesn't mean anything. This doesn't mean that it doesn't mean anything. What it means is you just didn't get to see it. Because we're all called to walk through this world. And whether we get to see the fruits of what we're living for and dying for, or that we never get to see the fruits, what we are called to do is we're called to be faithful. We're called to carry the fire. We're called to continue to walk with the Lord.
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4: It's a scientific fact that every human life begins at fertilization. Justice demands that every human being be recognized as a person. And because the 14th Amendment guarantees every person the equal protection of the laws, the National Men's March proclaims the truth that abortion is unconstitutional. 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The day begins with the Knights of Columbus Mass for Life at the Cathedral of Holy Cross. Following Mass, the men will receive Archbishop Richard Henning's blessing before gathering outside Planned Parenthood for prayer and then marching peacefully through the streets of Boston. The day concludes with the Rally for Personhood at Boston Common, where women, children, families, and all people of goodwill are invited to join us. 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
9: In the name of the Father, and of the Son, and of the Holy Spirit. Amen. Let us pray. O God, you manifest your power, particularly in forbearance and pity. Show us your mercy again and again, so that hastening toward your promises, we may become partakers of the blessings of heaven. Through Jesus Christ, thy Son, our Lord, who liveth and reigneth with thee in the unity of the Holy Spirit, God, world without end. Amen. In the name of the Father, and of the Son, and of the Holy Spirit. Amen.
10: 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Each week, Father Jacek Mazur and Rick Paolini will examine the message of mercy in the life and diary of St. Faustina and in the teaching of the Church.
11: I'm Rick Paolini.
12: And I'm Father Jacek Mazur. Welcome to our program, Divine Mercy in My Soul.
11: Father, we're in week 7 now of our Cenacle Formation program. And again, we would invite everyone at home to get a copy of the Cenacle Formation Manual. Join us. Or consider starting a cenacle in your own parish with the permission of your pastor. We're going to get into this lesson, and Father, this lesson talks about suffering, and it talks about St. Faustina's suffering, her attitude, and I think that's something that a lot of our listeners can relate to.
12: We all go through our daily trials and challenges and sufferings, and people who are sometimes unpleasant and challenging that we have to deal with, people that we encounter. And of course, we have to have the right attitude towards them. We have to handle these trials and respond to them with the right attitude. So let's reflect a little bit upon the suffering. The scripture passage that we are going to reflect on is taken from the Gospel of St. Mark.
11: But of that day or hour, no one knows, neither the angels in heaven nor the Son, but only the Father. Be watchful, be alert. You do not know when the time will come. It is like a man traveling abroad. He leaves home and places his servants in charge, each with his work, and orders the gatekeeper to be on the watch. Watch, therefore, you do not know when the Lord of the house is coming, whether in the evening, or at midday, or at cockcrow, or in the morning. May he not come suddenly and find you asleep. What I say to you, I say to all. Watch.
12: And this is Gospel of St. Mark, chapter 14, verses 32 through 36. There is not one single word suffering in this passage. Why are we using this passage? We'll talk about it in a minute. I think it's a very good passage during this seventh week because sometimes we forget to be vigilant. And in this particular case, the good Lord wants us to be vigilant and to be prepared for possible unexpected suffering that we might go through in our lives. There are all different kinds of circumstances that we sometimes do not expect. There are situations like accidents that we do not expect. There is loss of job, there is health issues, there are marital problems, there are problems with children, there are problems with friends. And all of a sudden, we have to go through some emotional or physical suffering, and sometimes we are completely unprepared to face such a trial, such a suffering. So let's talk about it for a minute.
11: So that passage that I always thought referred to probably the end times or the end of the world can refer to almost anything where there's going to be a change in circumstances. Mm-hmm. You could go from riches to rags, rags to riches. Health to poor health, no cares to suffering.
12: Yeah.
11: It's to be vigilant, to watch for everything, to be prepared for any change that may happen in your life.
12: A friend of mine actually wrote a book where she says that I'm always in between. I was born in a very rich family, but ended up in extreme poverty, knowing what hunger is. I was born in Europe, but live here now in the United States. So I'm constantly torn apart because I'm always in between. It's interesting how she described her life in her book. But anyway, you're right. There are certain passages in the scriptures that can be interpreted in a different way than we originally thought. This one definitely describes the end of time or the end of one's life. But the Lord Jesus wants us to be prepared for all different kinds of circumstances. We have to be vigilant. We have to make sure that we'll be able to handle certain situations. And that's why the importance of prayer, that's why the importance of trust, the importance of faith. How difficult it is to handle certain situations in life without faith, without trust, without the love that we should have, without an understanding of what suffering is or what it can be if you unite it with the suffering of Jesus and offer it to your Heavenly Father.
11: And that passage indicates that whoever the individual is there is really not allowing himself or herself to be concerned about things other than their own agenda. Mm-hmm. That there is no other agenda. That there's no thought being given to what happens if this doesn't go exactly the way I have planned it out. And that, I think, is one of the challenges that we face in our world, every one of us, that how do we handle it when things don't go our way? And I think that that is part of the problem, a part, probably a small part, of the increase in the number of suicides today, that when people start to see their lives are not conforming to their own expectations, when the disappointments continue to come over and over and over again, and there's no opportunity to see anything beyond darkness, that's when the individual says, why should I continue? Mm-hmm. Why should I continue?
12: The Catechism of the Catholic Church, number 164, says this: Now, however, we walk by faith, not by sight. We perceive God as in a mirror, dimly, and only in part. Even though enlightened by him in whom it believes, faith is often lived in darkness and can be put to the test. The world we live in often seems very far from the one promised us by faith. Our experiences of evil and suffering, injustice and death, seem to contradict the good news. They can shake our faith and become a temptation against it. And that's something that I would like to stress out a little even more. Those acts of injustice that we sometimes face, moral suffering, spiritual suffering, physical suffering, whatever forms of evil we sometimes experience or face, it can be a temptation against the faith. And we have to be aware of it. Some questions rise up, like, where is God when innocent children have to suffer? Why bad things happen to good people? Why do I have to go through this? Do I deserve this suffering? I haven't done anything wrong. Why do I have to suffer like this? Why is my body changing with age? Some people don't understand the process of aging, and they will blame anything or anybody, and they just never want to admit that they are getting up there in age. I think the right understanding of the whole process of aging and maturing and experiencing difficulties, health difficulties, has to be addressed, and it has to be explained to ourselves. We have to explain ourselves why certain things happen. Even if we don't choose them, even if we don't expect them, they will happen sooner or later. And that's going to be a test to our faith. And yes, sometimes it can be a temptation against the faith. Because if that suffering goes on and on and on, for months, sometimes even for years, people tend to lose their faith.
11: And sometimes, Father, people tend to lose their faith as a result of someone else's suffering.
12: Yes, it can be a suffering of a loved one, absolutely.
11: To see that and not understand why God has not answered your prayer.
12: Mm-hmm.
11: When my sister passed away in 1999, it was quite a while ago, it was a struggle for my mom. My mom did not understand why all of our prayers did not change her fate. And it's difficult. You look at that and you say to yourself, you know, I see the way this individual lived, and I see the faith that everybody has. And we know in our faith that God can cure, that God could take a person who had leprosy and cure them just with his word. And yet, when you see that, I can see where it's a challenge. It's very, very difficult. But we have to understand that God's will for us is salvation. And if death at that particular time is what will bring that soul salvation, his will be done.
12: Mm-hmm. Another passage, another quote from the Catechism that we would like to present now is number 1508. 1508 in the Catechism of the Catholic Church, where we read, "The Holy Spirit gives to some a special charism of healing, so as to make manifest the power of the grace of the risen Lord. But even the most intense prayers do not always obtain the healing of all illnesses. Thus, St. Paul must learn from the Lord that my grace is sufficient for you, for my power is made perfect in weakness, and that the sufferings to be endured can mean that in my flesh I complete what is lacking in Christ's afflictions for the sake of his body, that is, the Church." Even St. Paul, the great apostle, had to learn a great deal about suffering, experiencing it himself, and yet never giving up, never losing his faith, but was fighting the good fight, keeping the faith, and even being in prison in those terrible, terrible circumstances. Of course, we know 2,000 years ago, a prison did not look like prison today, with all the conveniences, if you will. Even in those terrible circumstances, he never gave up faith, never stopped believing, never stopped professing his faith, and wrote beautiful letters. Some of the most beautiful letters that St. Paul wrote were written in prison.
11: When he was in prison in Philippi, they talk about him singing songs of praise in prison. I find that hard to believe, that he wrote, "Count it all joy," that in all circumstances, his faith was always strong. And to be able to be in a circumstance where you are in prison and singing God's praise, what an example that had to be.
12: Well, you personally were moved by Faustina's words, where she is talking about suffering, where she says, "Suffering is the greatest treasure on earth."
11: You were listening. You were listening.
12: And at first, of course, you were puzzled. You were kind of confused, or even thinking that this is some kind of an insane thought. And yet, Faustina, who did experience a lot of suffering in this world, she was able to say that it's the greatest treasure because it brings you closer to God and it purifies your soul.
11: Well, that's part of my witness talk, as you know, because entry 342 and 343 in the diary changed my life.
12: Mm-hmm. I think you should quote it now. Maybe somebody's listening now who's going through a lot of suffering and does not understand his or her suffering. And we should remind this person what one of the greatest saints of our time says.
11: Entry 342 says, "Suffering is the greatest treasure on earth. It purifies the soul. In suffering, we learn who our true friend is." And then 343, that's the knockout punch. 342 is the jab. Then comes the knockout punch in 343. "True love is measured by the thermometer of suffering." That's the thing, that the two of those together As I said, it changed my life, because at the time I was going through a lot of suffering. There was a lot of difficulty in my life, and I was sick of it. I had had enough of it. I didn't understand it. I didn't want to understand it. I was angry about it. I was frustrated by it. And yet the saint says it's the thermometer of love.
12: Mm-hmm.
11: And one of the struggles, and I think our listeners, most of them have heard me say it, you know, my wife at the time was suffering from depression. She's much better now, but at the time she was bad. We had 5 young children, and I had to do almost everything. She was not able to help, and I understood that. You know, the objective person of me knew that it wasn't her fault.
12: Mm-hmm.
11: But it got to the point where I was so tired and run down, I started to get angry about it, not with her, but just with everything. And why should she have to be like that?
12: Mm-hmm.
11: And then when I read that and it said it's the thermometer of love, then I looked at a crucifix and I said, oh my goodness, this makes sense. The author of love himself suffered the greatest. So the greatest love must be him. And who should I be willing to suffer the most for? The one I love the most, and that's my wife. So now I'm going, this suffering that I'm going through, that's the measure of my love for her. It's the measure of my love for my children. It's the measure of my love for my God. And an incredible burden was lifted.
12: Mm-hmm.
11: And then, you know, I'll let our listeners go to the diary and read entry, the rest of entry 343, because St. Faustina enumerates many of the things that she's thankful for. And I'll just read you the first one, and you can go to your diary and read the rest of it. She says, I thank you for the little daily crosses. And then she enumerates many, many more. And when I read those, I fell in love with her, because she was able to do something that I could never do. And she brought me out of something that I never wanted to be in, and I never want to be in it again. But if you're suffering, there's so much value to that suffering. There's so much grace that can be obtained by those sufferings. And you lose it. You lose it. It's like being presented with a great meal, and instead of eating it, you throw it away. You put it in the garbage. And I think God gives us amazing opportunities for grace, amazing opportunities to show our love for him, great opportunities to show our love for others around us, by how much we are willing to suffer on their behalf. And I worry today, because so many folks today say, oh, I don't have to suffer. Why should I do this for him? Why should I do that for her? Even their spouses. I heard an individual whose wife was ill, and I'm not judging the person. It just broke my heart when I heard him say it. He left his spouse because she was ill, and he said, I didn't sign up for this.
12: In good times and in bad, in sickness and in health, I will love you and honor you all the days of my life.
11: And you know, how many times when my wife was really sick, I would utter that to myself. In sickness and in health, in sickness and in health. And until I read those entries in the diary, I don't mutter that to myself anymore. Mm. Because I don't need to. I don't need to remind myself. I know that the more I'm willing to suffer, and God rewarded both of us, because some of the medications now, she's so, so much better. We talk about the fact that, you know, can you imagine if we would have split up back then?
12: Mm-hmm.
11: It's been 43 years.
12: Oh, you have a lovely wife.
11: And what a wonderful relationship we have with mm-hmm. our children, our grandchildren.
12: And I can see it. Yeah.
11: And no one, when I tell people, we had no idea you were going through this.
12: Mm-hmm.
11: We had no idea. And no one knew that. It was she and I were the only ones that knew what was going through. But God, it's a blessing.
12: Mm-hmm.
11: It's a real blessing. If you're suffering, seek God's grace and use that. Don't take the meal and then throw it away. Take that suffering and make it turn to grace and good. And I'm telling you, the rewards, there'll be a burden lifted from you. And I'm the weight, you can almost see it rising away and going away from you when you turn that suffering into joy. And it's very difficult to do, but I'm telling you, it can be done.
12: That's great. I would like our listeners to ponder, to meditate upon a few passages that I found in Faustina's diary that relate to suffering. First one is number 957, entrance 957, where Faustina says, "When great sufferings will cause my nature to tremble and my physical and spiritual strength will diminish, then will I hide myself deep in the open wound of the heart of Jesus, silent as a dove without complaint." Then another passage is number 963. "Oh, if only the suffering soul knew how it is loved by God, it would die of joy and excess of happiness. Someday we will know the value of suffering, but then we will no longer be able to suffer. The present moment is ours." And also in entrance 1039, where Faustina describes how love and suffering are united, she says, "I suffer great pain at the sight of the sufferings of others. All these sufferings are reflected in my heart. I carry their torments in my heart so that it even wears me out physically. I would like all pains to fall upon me so as to bring relief to my neighbor."
11: We will continue our discussion of suffering and our attitudes toward daily trials when we return.

0: This Divine Mercy reflection is from the diary of St. Maria Faustina. Humility is a virtue of great power and peace. St. Faustina speaks often of this virtue. In paragraph 593, St. Faustina writes, "O my Jesus, nothing is better for the soul than humiliations, and contempt is the secret of happiness when the soul recognizes that of itself it is only wretchedness and nothingness, and that whatever it possesses of good is a gift of God. This is what sustains it. If there is a truly happy soul upon earth, it can only be a truly humble soul. A humble soul does not trust itself, but places all its confidence in God. God defends the humble soul, and the soul abides in unsurpassed happiness, which no one can comprehend. When we grow in humility, we trust less in our own ability and allow God to participate more fully in our lives. This will bring us peace and happiness that comes only from God." This Divine Mercy reflection is brought to you by the Station of the Cross.
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0: 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And I would like to remind our listeners that you can go to thestationofthecross.com, go to the podcast of Divine Mercy in My Soul, and you can hear some of the back episodes in this Cenacle Formation Program. 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Father, this week, week 7, we're talking about sufferings and our attitudes toward daily trials. And before the break, you were talking about some of St. Faustina's reflections on suffering.
3: Yes, I have several, because we know that Faustina did suffer in this life a lot. Another one that I would like you to hear is entrance 1040. Faustina says, "I strive for silence in my heart amidst the greatest sufferings, and I protect myself against all attacks with the shield of your name." And another one, 1050, Faustina says, "My heart is languishing for God. I desire to become united with Him. A faint fear pierces my soul, and at the same time a kind of flame of love sets my heart on fire. Love and suffering are united in my heart." Then in entry 1103, Faustina says, "The quint essence of love is sacrifice and suffering. Truth wears a crown of thorns." In entrance 1207, Faustina says, "My soul is shrouded in suffering. I am continually uniting myself to Him by an act of the will. He is my power and strength." In entry 1268, we read, "God often grants many and great graces out of regard for the souls who are suffering, and He withholds many punishments solely because of the suffering souls." In entry 1394, Faustina says, "The greater the suffering, the more I see that I am becoming like Jesus. This is the surest way. If some other way were better, Jesus would have shown it to me." And in the same entry, we read, "Sufferings in no way take away my peace. On the other hand, although I enjoy profound peace, that peace does not lessen my experience of suffering." In entrance 1409, we read, Jesus is bringing me to understand deeply how everything depends on his will and how he allows certain difficulties precisely for our merit, so that our fidelity might be clearly manifest. And through this, I have been given strength for suffering and self-denial. It's basically referring to what you were talking about earlier, Rick, how our fidelity might be clearly manifest in our suffering. Because, as we said earlier, suffering is a temptation against the faith. But if we are persistent, if we keep our faith alive in our hearts, even the greatest suffering will not be able to crush us. Look at people who had to suffer in concentration camps, or to this day are persecuted in prisons unjustly, simply because they profess their faith in Jesus.
0: So many times we find ourselves in situations that we become resentful because we have some sort of inconvenience because of someone else. And St. Faustina was told often to contemplate the passion of Jesus. He told her, contemplate my passion. And I think part of the reason for that was because when you contemplate his passion, you see how much suffering he endured. And his motive for that suffering was love.
3: And Faustina will also say that it will teach you humility. Yes. If you want to learn humility, meditate the passion of Christ.
0: And he could have easily just walked away or yelled out, I'm doing this for you, don't you understand? Mm-hmm. And yet he took all the humiliations, all the beatings, all the abuse. And I firmly believe with all my heart that within him was such strong love that that was his motive. His motive throughout was love, and he was able to do that with eyes of love. That it's like doing something for your children when they're very young and totally appreciative, for your spouse when you're dating. I mean, we joke about it now. I mean, when you're first dating and you're becoming just so infatuated with that person, they can do almost anything, and oh, it's okay. But after you've been married for a couple of years, mm-hmm. it's not quite as okay as it was when you were in that wonderful period. And I think that's how our God always is with us. That's why I think he says that we have to become like little children. Mm-hmm. We have to be like little children, because that relationship of parent to child, of grandparent to child, to anyone with child, is a beautiful relationship. It's a humble relationship. It's simple. That's why it bugs the heck out of me, Father, mm-hmm. when I see people in our society trying to not allow children to have a childhood, to not let them be children, mm-hmm. that they have to grow up right away and understand everything and, you know, act like an adult. And you know what? Let them be children. That's what God wants. He wants us to be like them, and yet we don't want them to be like they're supposed to be. Mm-hmm.
3: True. But when we look at Faustina, we really see the heights of humility and holiness and faithfulness to God's will. She reached the point in her life when she became thankful in advance for the things that God is going to send upon her. And in her diary, in entrance 1449, we read this. Thank you in advance, O Lord, for everything your goodness will send me. Thank you for the cup of suffering from which I shall daily drink. Do not diminish its bitterness, O Lord, but strengthen my lips, that while drinking of this bitterness, they may know how to smile for love of you, my master. That's a very powerful prayer. Because it is a prayer, Faustina's prayer.
0: And I guess we have to ask ourselves, Father, what's in our cup? Mm-hmm. You know, there's a commercial that says, what's in your wallet? Well, what's in our cup? Because isn't it in the scriptures when the mother of James and John is asking Jesus, you know, hey, you're going to set my boys up real good in your kingdom?
4: Yes.
0: You're going to take care of my boys?
4: Mm-hmm, mm-hmm.
0: And what does Jesus say? Can you drink of the cup? And that's what Faustina's talking about, to drink of the cup, to get the cup. You know, and today, if we would say to somebody, you know, do you want to win the cup? Yeah, I want to win the cup. But they're not talking about the same cup that Jesus talks about. He's talking about a cup of suffering.
4: Of suffering, of bitterness. Some people are ready for those places of honor, but they are not necessarily ready for...
0: For that cup.
4: For that cup, different kind of cup that sometimes we have to drink.
0: And I like that image, too, because so often that cup is all full of ourselves.
4: Mm.
0: And I think God calls us to empty that cup of ourselves and allow Him to fill that up with His will.
4: Mm-hmm.
0: And a lot of times that cup gets filled with our own blood figuratively as He filled it with His.
4: Faustina's attitude towards suffering also had a lot of humility, contained a lot of humility. In her diary, entrance 1489, we read her prayer where she says, Jesus, do not leave me alone in suffering. You know, Lord, how weak I am. I am an abyss of wretchedness. I am nothing itself. So what will be so strange if you leave me alone and I fall? I am an infant, Lord, so I cannot get along by myself. Great dose of humility right there in that prayer, where she acknowledges that she will not be able to bear any suffering without Jesus' presence in her heart, without His assistance. How important it is to have that faith. And this is, you know what, this goes back, Rick, to our passage from the Gospel of St. Mark. Be vigilant. She's preparing herself already for more suffering. Do not leave me alone in suffering. You know, she's already preparing herself for that cup of bitterness that she will have to drink. And she's being vigilant. She's being vigilant already.
0: And she calls for the assistance of God. She calls for Jesus to be with her in everything. In entry 65 in the diary, she writes, one time during the novitiate, when Mother Directress sent me to work in the ward's kitchen, I was very upset because I could not manage the pots, which were very large. The most difficult task for me was draining the potatoes, and sometimes I spilt half of them with the water. When I told this to Mother Directress, she said that with time, I would get used to it and gain the necessary skill. Yet the task was not getting any easier, and I was growing weaker every day. So I would move away when it was time to drain the potatoes. The sisters noticed that I avoided this task and were very much surprised. They did not know that I could not help, in spite of all my willingness to do this, and not spare myself. At noon, during the examination of conscience, I complained to God about my weakness. Then I heard the following words in my soul. From today on, you will do this easily. I shall strengthen you. Mm-hmm. And those are the words of Jesus. It continues, that evening, when the time came to drain off the water from the potatoes, I hurried to be the first to do it, trusting in the Lord's words. I took up the pot with ease and poured off the water perfectly. But when I took off the cover to let the potatoes steam off, I saw there in the pot, in the place of the potatoes, whole bunches of red roses, beautiful beyond description. I had never seen such roses before. Greatly astonished and unable to understand the meaning of this, I heard a voice within me saying, I change such hard work of yours into bouquets of most beautiful flowers, and their perfume rises up to my throne. From then on, I have tried to drain the potatoes myself, not only during my week when it was my turn to cook, but also in place of the other sisters when it was their turn. And not only do I do this, but I try to be the first to help in any other burdensome task because I have experienced how much this pleases God.
3: It's interesting that we sometimes don't even think about it, that our efforts and even suffering can please our God. But we have to handle it with the right attitude. But then it can be pleasing to God.
0: Yes, and he's always there. He was aware. I think sometimes when we're in deep suffering, we sometimes forget that God is very aware of the suffering we're going through. And to be honest, I don't think that there were roses in the pot. I think Faustina saw roses. I think Jesus allowed her to see the roses. I don't think the other sisters would have appreciated having mashed rose petals instead of mashed potatoes for dinner. But I think the Lord allowed her to see that so that she could look at that work in a different light, in light of that work that was difficult, but how his assistance and his grace made light of it.
3: We have to remind ourselves that we are talking about a mystic.
0: Yes.
3: Who saw the reality that we do not see with our eyes yet, because that veil was taken out for some moments when she saw the reality that we are awaiting in life to come. I'm going to ask you to read a diary entry 67, and I will say a few things about the meaning of suffering. Because sometimes our suffering seems to be meaningless. We suffer for whatever reason. We discover pain or some illness, and we don't see any sense of this suffering. Thoughts of depression, thoughts of discouragement come, and we don't think that there's something good that can actually come out of it. The Lord allows certain sufferings to sometimes either bring us closer to him, or he will accept that suffering that will benefit another soul. We can offer our suffering for other souls, for other people, living or deceased. And the Lord will take that as an offering. He will take that as a gift, but we have to unite that suffering of ours with that of Jesus, and then offer it for whatever intention. And the Lord has some very profound words to Faustina, and I would like you to read this this entry for us now, number 67 in Faustina's diary.
0: It says, "When I fell sick," and there's a footnote, probably the beginning of consumption, "after my first vows, and when, despite the kind and solicitous care of my superiors and the efforts of the doctor, I felt neither better nor worse. I felt neither better nor worse. Remarks began to reach my ears, which inferred that I was making believe. With that, my suffering was doubled, and this lasted for quite a long time. One day, I complained to Jesus that I was being a burden to the sisters.

0: a lot of emotional and physical suffering, darkness of her soul, and she will be exposed to the insensitivity of others. So Jesus is preparing her to great suffering, but he says it will have great meaning. It's going to be used for the purpose of being the light and strength to other souls that Jesus is going to accept because of Faustina's suffering.
1: It's such a great example, and if you're following along, you'll notice that Saint Faustina draws her strength from the suffering of Jesus. She draws her example from the suffering of Jesus. And then we draw strength, and we draw from the example of both Jesus and Saint Faustina. And that's why it's so important not only to read the diary of Saint Maria Faustina, but to read the lives of other saints, to see how they have taken the example of Jesus, taken the example of the apostles, of the saints that have gone before us, and they build upon that, and they make that part of who they are as Christian individuals, as Catholic individuals. I can't overemphasize that enough, that if you want to grow in faith, you not only have to learn about the religion that you belong to, but you have to study the lives of those that went before us who lived the life in union with and in the example of Jesus Christ.
0: Mm-hmm. Faustina also talks about how meditating Jesus' passion, meditating upon his suffering, lessens our suffering. She says that entrance 1625. She says, "I cannot practice any greater mortifications because I am so very weak. This long illness has sapped my strength completely. I am uniting myself with Jesus through suffering. When I meditate on his painful passion, my physical sufferings are lessened."
1: We're discussing the sufferings of Saint Faustina and the great benefit it has, not only in her life, but for others. And we will continue this discussion when we return.

0: Hi, I'm Patrick Madrid, editor-in-chief of Envoy Magazine. Maybe you've heard the legend of Pope Joan. The legend goes like this. Back in the 9th century, there was a woman who dressed as a man, completely fooling those around her. And she went to university, she studied, she eventually became ordained a priest. And after rising high in church government, she became a cardinal and then was elected pope. And it wasn't until she was in a procession as pope going through Rome that she went into labor and gave birth to a child. Apparently she had had some hanky-panky going on with one of the members of her curia. In any case, she delivered this child. The Roman mob that was standing by when she went into labor was outraged, and they stoned her to death. And thus was born the legend of Pope Joan. Well, this is all sizzle and no steak, I'm afraid. There really was no Pope Joan. But let's first say this. If, in fact, a woman imposter had been elected pope, it wouldn't mean that there was a female pope. It would simply mean that there was a woman who was invalidly elected pope. We have had other people who have been invalidly elected to the papacy. The second thing is that history doesn't provide any details of this reign of Pope Joan during the time she was alleged to have lived, which would be the 9th century. The very earliest evidence we can find for this legend is in the 13th century. It begins to be circulated in Europe, and it takes on a life of its own very quickly. The thing that we Catholics need to remember is this. Just like with the Pope Joan legend, there are other legends about the Catholic Church, and although they are believed by many, they're not true. So we as Catholics need to do our duty in knowing the facts surrounding the history of our church and to know when something in fact is true and when it is not true and just a legend.
1: For more information about Catholic apologetics, please visit patrickmadrid.com.
2: This is Lavinia Spirito for Catholic Way Bible Study. 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Matthew's symbol is a man because he speaks primarily to the house of Israel about the coming of their own king, the Messiah, the anointed one.

0: Mark's symbol is a lion, taken from his opening image of John the Baptist as a voice preaching and roaring in the desert like a lion. Luke's symbol is an ox, as he opens with a passage about Zechariah sacrificing oxen in the temple before the archangel Gabriel shatters his world. And John's image is an eagle, because his gospel takes a high, bird's eye view of Jesus' life, written after and building on the other accounts. The next time you see an evangelist's symbol, you will have an insight into the very nature of his gospel account of Christ.
1: Catholic Way Bible Study. 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
2: Welcome back to Divine Mercy in My Soul. This is the last segment of week 7 of our Cenacle Formation Manual. I would like to again remind you that if you would like to go back and listen to some of the other week's lessons, you can go to thestationofthecross.com, go to podcasts, and you'll find all of the former lessons on the podcasts, and you'll be able to listen and catch up. We invite you to start a cenacle in your parish with the permission of your pastor, or to just follow along with us. Father, we've been talking about suffering.
3: Yes.
2: What a good conversation.
3: There's so much in Faustina's diary that I would like to quote, but of course we don't have enough time. A few other entries that I would like to quote. 1501, and Faustina says, "Now that I have difficulty sleeping at night, because my suffering won't allow it, I visit all the churches and chapels, and if only for a brief moment, I make an act of adoration before the Blessed Sacrament." Of course, Faustina wasn't traveling physically to all the churches and chapels. She was just unable to do that, especially during the night. We know that all the good sisters were sleeping in their beds. But because of her inability to sleep, she, in spirit, would go into other churches and chapels and adore the Blessed Sacrament, Jesus who is hidden in the Blessed Sacrament. And that was her way of adoring him, of being with him during the night. And then another quote, entry 1545, Faustina says, "There are no indifferent moments in my life." There is also another entry that I would like to quote, number 1545. "There are no indifferent moments in my life, since every moment of my life is filled with prayer, suffering, and work. If not in one way, then in another. I glorify God. And if God were to give me a second life, I do not know whether I would make better use of it." What a great way of making use even of your suffering. That's, again, a beautiful example for all of us who sometimes suffer, that you can make use out of your suffering. Not only your work, not only your prayer, but also suffering can be a part of giving witness, benefiting others, other souls, worshiping God. That suffering can be of a great value. We just sometimes don't think about it. And Faustina also wrote something very profound, because she went like through some stages in her suffering. And she said, entry 1580, she says, "My Jesus, I now see that I have gone through all the stages of my life following you. Childhood, youth, vocation, apostolic work, Tabor, Gethsemane, and now I am already with you on Calvary." She was united in this way, in a very spiritual way, to Jesus on the cross on Calvary. And she was suffering terribly right there with him, physically and, of course, mentally. But before she wrote, no, actually after that, she wrote in entry 1655, she says, "O Christ, if my soul had known all at once what it was going to have to suffer during its lifetime, it would have died of terror at the very sight. It would not have touched its lips to the cup of bitterness. But as it has been given to drink a drop at a time, it has emptied the cup to the very bottom."
2: That's that cup analogy. that we talked about, that we're called to empty that cup. She emptied the cup of herself to the very last drop. I also think it's interesting, Father, that in the last passage that you read, when she talks about going through the stages, for her and for Christ, the last stage was the worst suffering. Mm-hmm. Whereas I think for the world today, what do we look at? We look at that the end is supposed to be the best part. Mm-hmm. That's when we retire. That's mm-hmm. when we enjoy the world. Right. That's when we do all the fun things. We do the traveling. And again, that's not a bad thing, but that's not how the life of Christ was. That's not how the life of most of the saints were. 11 of the apostles didn't end in retirement. I remember Billy Graham, who I consider to be a great man of God. They asked him when he had intended to retire, and he said, the scriptures don't speak of retirement.
3: True.
2: And I believe that he's retired as a result of illness, but in terms of him saying, you know, it's time for me, you know, you hear people say, it's time for me to start living. And that's not a bad thing. But to be honest, we've got to be careful that we're not shutting out what God's will is for us. Maybe there's some work that he wishes for us to do. Maybe there's some volunteer work. Maybe there are people who can use the experience that we have gained in life and help them to grow in their faith to get closer to God.
3: Jesus does talk about the rewards that are going to be out of this world, though.
2: If we follow
3: his will and commandments, the rewards will be out of this world.
2: That's one of the best retirements you can get. Mm-hmm. And a priest friend of mine had a calling card, and it said, working for the Lord is sometimes difficult, but the benefits are out of this world.
3: I should put it on my secretary's desk.
2: Well, I think she'd probably appreciate that. But the fact is, that's where you want them, isn't it? Mm-hmm. I mean, it's wonderful to have good things in this world. And God wants us to live our lives in peace and in abundance. But it's a peace that not the world knows, and it's abundance of grace. He wants us to live in abundance of grace in union with him. And having no difficulties, no worries, some people are blessed with that. That's a gift from God. You know, John was not martyred. John was given Mary to take care of. John was the only one of the original 12 who wasn't, you know, led to slaughter. That was a special gift. And those who have it, God bless you.
3: Mm-hmm. I would like to also quote this one entry here, 1655, where Faustina says that in the midst of all of that suffering, she actually finds sweetness. It's very difficult for us to understand this, but of course her level of maturity and holiness was probably much higher than ours. This is where she says, "My Jesus, you suffice me for everything else in the world. Although the sufferings are severe, you sustain me. Although the times of loneliness are terrible, you make them sweet for me. Although the weakness is great, you change it into power for me." Jesus basically rewards that suffering and loneliness and difficulties, as you said, Eric, with his power and his grace and his blessing.
2: And that's what we're called to do. And to have the eyes of the saint, to look at all circumstances and allow ourselves to be filled with that hope and that trust to deal with the suffering. And that it's a hope and a trust that only comes when you have the right relationship with Jesus Christ, which Faustina did. That was the source of her strength. That is what enabled her to look at those potatoes after asking God for help and seeing roses and being able to lift them, and then to go after tasks always difficult because she knew that Jesus was there to help her. So when we're in those tough spots, when we're in those difficult spots, we need to ask the Lord for his help and for his intercession. And trusting in that, we can take care of those and overcome them. And that's where our strength comes from. It comes from trust in the Lord.
3: I would only add that if somebody is going through some suffering right now, as you're listening to this program, and you need some inspiration or some strength or some advice or some thoughts that would lift you up, read Faustina's diary. I strongly recommend to read this wonderful, inspirational book that is so easily available. Faustina's Diary.
2: And when you do, you'll say as we do,
3: Jesus, I trust in you.
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0: It's a scientific fact that every human life begins at fertilization. Justice demands that every human being be recognized as a person. 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

0: angel of the Lord declared unto Mary.
1: And she conceived by the Holy Spirit.
0: Hail Mary, full of grace, the Lord is with thee. Blessed art thou among women, and blessed is the fruit of thy womb, Jesus. Behold the handmaid of the Lord.
1: Be it unto me according to thy word.
0: Hail Mary, full of grace, the Lord is with thee. Blessed art thou among women, and blessed is the fruit of thy womb, Jesus.
1: Holy Mary, Mother of God, pray for us sinners, now and at the hour of our death. Amen.
0: And the word was made flesh. Hail Mary, full of grace, the Lord is with thee. Blessed art thou among women, and blessed is the fruit of thy womb, Jesus.
1: Holy Mary, Mother of God, pray for us sinners, now and at the hour of our death. Amen.
0: Pray for us, Holy Mother of God.
1: That we may be made worthy of the promises of Christ.
0: Let us pray.

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Welcome to The Fullness of Truth, a program of Catholic evangelization, catechesis, and apologetics. My name is Timothy O'Keefe. Every year, during either the late spring or summer months, we hear at Mass one of the Gospel accounts of our Lord's feeding of more than 5,000 people in the wilderness. This account is known by two different titles: the miraculous multiplication of the fish and loaves, and the miraculous feeding of the 5,000. The operative word in these titles is miraculous. This particular event is the only miracle performed by Jesus which has been recorded in all four of the Gospels. Each Gospel recounts the event as being unmistakably miraculous, as being a divine intervention, a suspension of natural physical laws regarding matter and amount. For several decades now, there has been in our trendy Catholic pulpits a retelling or a reinterpretation of this historical event, which denies its miraculous nature. The revised newfangled version goes like this: the crowds followed Jesus into the wilderness, far from town or village. As the day grew late, the concerned apostles alerted Jesus that the people had grown weary and hungry. Even worse, the size of the crowd was such that even 200 days' wages could not provide enough food so that everyone could have something to eat. A boy with 5 loaves and 2 fish had been found, but what were these among so many people? Jesus knew what he had to do. He had the people recline on the green spring grass. Then he took the 5 loaves and 2 fish, blessed them, and began to share them with others. Moved by the generosity of the young boy and of Jesus, some in the crowd began to reveal their own caches of food. As these individuals began to pull fish and loaves from their cloaks and head coverings, that stark plain of Bethsaida was quickly transformed into a joyful banquet hall. Those who had brought several loaves and fish shared them with those who had brought nothing. In fact, some of the people were so deeply impressed with the generosity of Jesus and the boy that after everyone was full, they continued to share their food until an additional 12 baskets were full. Thus, Jesus knew all along that many of the people had brought food with them, and he knew that if only they were shown a good example of sharing, they would be so deeply moved as to share themselves. Nothing miraculous happened then, except a miracle of sharing. This ridiculous rendition of the miraculous multiplication of fish and loaves, because it is a blatant denial of a historical event in the life of our Lord, deserves to be exposed as the foolishness that it is. The young boy with the 5 loaves and the 2 fish could have been spotted among thousands of people only if he had been carrying his food in an obvious manner, such as in a basket. This would imply that the rest of the crowd carried their food in an other than obvious manner, meaning under their clothing. Now the crowd had been following Jesus all day long, and they stood on the arid plain of Bethsaida until late afternoon, as Jesus taught of the kingdom and healed the sick.
Is it not ridiculous, then, to imagine the portion of the crowd that supposedly did bring food with them, traipsing through Galilee, stuffed to their breeches with fish and loaves? Would not the apostles and everyone else have noticed their portly frames? Imagine the stench of a crowd of several thousand men passing a morning and an afternoon in a near desert region with perhaps half a dozen fish stuffed in their clothing. Why, if these selfish Jewish people had no intention of sharing their food, why did they carry so much of it with them? And why, if the Jews were so travel conscious as to always carry food provisions, why did so many in the crowd carry nothing? Now consider the actual text of Scripture, and to what extent the new interpretation contradicts this divinely inspired text. Nothing in the record of Scripture even suggests that the people had food hidden in their clothing. Jesus himself asked Philip, "Where can we buy enough food for them to eat?" The disciples also said to Jesus, "Dismiss the crowds so that they can go to the villages and buy food for themselves." According to the 12 and to our Lord, there was no trace of food anywhere. There is no doubt, then, that Jesus and the disciples knew the people were without food. The text of Scripture makes no mention of the people after they had reclined on the grass, taking food from their clothing. Rather, it is clear that the abundance of fish and loaves derived directly from Jesus and was then distributed by the apostles. It came from their hands, not the hands of the crowd. The increase or multiplication happened as the food was blessed and distributed, not after. That this miracle was one of multiplication by Jesus, rather than sharing by the people, is proven also by the reaction of the crowd. When they saw the miracle that our Lord had performed, the Jews wanted to carry him off and make him their king. Why? Because the miraculous feeding was the fulfillment of a messianic prophecy. As Moses had miraculously provided the wandering Israelites with manna in the desert, so it was held, so would the Messiah miraculously provide bread in the wilderness. As John 6:14 says, "When the people saw the sign that Jesus had done, they said, 'This is truly the prophet, the one who is to come into the world.'" If the feeding of the 5,000 had not been a miracle performed by Jesus, if it had only been a matter of food sharing by the crowd, then the Jews would not have thus reacted, would not have concluded that Jesus must be the Messiah. The miraculous multiplication has tremendous significance for the faith. For example, it implies the divinity of Christ and the joy and abundance of the kingdom of heaven. It suggests our Lord's identity as the new Moses, the Messiah. It also prefigures another miracle performed over bread, the Last Supper, and the Holy Eucharist. Finally, the role of the disciples suggests the Catholic priesthood. For in the holy sacrifice of the Mass, a priest repeats the consecratory words of Christ. After the Eucharist has been confected, the priest then distributes this bread of life, just as the disciples distributed the miraculously multiplied bread and fish.
on the plain of Bethsaida. The parallels between the miraculous feeding and the Last Supper are undeniable. In the feeding, Scripture says, taking the 5 loaves and the 2 fish, and looking up to heaven, he said the blessing, broke the loaves, and gave them to the disciples. In describing the Last Supper, Scripture says, Jesus took bread, said the blessing, broke it, and gave it to his disciples. Both of these events happened on a Thursday evening. The language used in both is nearly identical, because Christ himself wanted the parallels to be obvious. Thus, the miraculous feeding of the Israelites with manna in the desert under Moses. This prefigured the miraculous multiplication of fish and loaves by Jesus. And this, in turn, prefigured the Last Supper and the Holy Mass, all of which finally prefigure the banquet of the elect in the kingdom of heaven. The Church has always perceived these parallels, and the Fathers of the Church developed their meaning extensively. The new interpretation of this miracle is simply a false interpretation. It is a complete break with the wisdom of Catholicism and tradition and the biblical text itself. There is not a shred of evidence in its favor, and it stands as a damning testimony against those liberal, lukewarm preachers who believe neither in the existence of miracles nor in the divinity of Christ. As a result, they deliberately pervert the Scriptures to match their unbelief. At number 1335, the Catechism teaches, the miracles, let me emphasize that word, the miracles of the multiplication of the loaves, when the Lord says the blessing, breaks and distributes the loaves through his disciples to feed the multitude, prefigure the superabundance of the unique bread of the Eucharist. The Church has ever taught and continues to teach that the multiplication of the fish and loaves was a miracle, a literal, historical, divine intervention performed by our Lord Jesus Christ and correctly recorded in the Holy Scriptures. No priest or teacher has a right to preach otherwise in the name of Catholicism. Rather than afflict us with their unbelief, let them study the Church's correct interpretation and beg of God with humility the grace to believe.

The Gospel reading for the 18th Sunday in Ordinary Time is taken from St. Matthew chapter 14, verses 13 to 21. When Jesus heard of the death of John the Baptist, he withdrew in a boat to a deserted place by himself. The crowds heard of this and followed him on foot from their towns. When he disembarked and saw the vast crowd, his heart was moved with pity for them, and he cured their sick. When it was evening, the disciples approached him and said, "This is a deserted place, and it is already late. Dismiss the crowds so that they can go to the villages and buy food for themselves." Jesus said to them, "There is no need for them to go away. Give them some food yourselves." But they said to him, "Five loaves and two fish are all we have here." Then he said, "Bring them here to me." And he ordered the crowds to sit down on the grass. Taking the five loaves and the two fish, and looking up to heaven, he said the blessing, broke the loaves, and gave them to the disciples, who in turn gave them to the crowds. They all ate and were satisfied, and they picked up the fragments left over, 12 wicker baskets full. Those who ate were about 5,000 men, not counting women and children.

After a wearisome period of teaching, Jesus and his apostles withdrew from Capernaum on the northwestern shore of the Sea of Galilee to Bethsaida on the northeastern shore. Jesus said to them, "Come away by yourselves to a lonely place and rest a while." For many were coming and going, and they had no leisure even to eat. So in search of peace and rest, and after hearing of John the Baptist's execution by Herod, Jesus and his 12 set off by boat. At the same time, the crowd which had wearied them also set off, making the 4-mile walk from Capernaum to Bethsaida as quickly as possible, and even growing in number along the way. In fact, the crowd arrived before Jesus and his tired apostles, so that as they approached the shore in the boat, they found the very same crowd, now even larger, awaiting them. It must have been a sight that evoked sighs and groans from the 12. But Jesus, ever patient and kind, disembarked from the boat, and rather than scold the crowd, he began to teach them of the kingdom of God and to cure their sick. As mid-afternoon approached, the apostles said to Jesus, "Send the crowd away to find food in the local villages, for we are in a lonely place." Jesus answered, "Feed them yourselves." Then Philip remarked, 200 denarii, 200 days' wages, would not buy enough food to feed this crowd." Andrew added, "But there is a young boy here who has 5 barley loaves and 2 fish. But what good are these among so many people?" Jesus answered, "Bring them to me." After receiving this insignificant offering, and having the crowd recline in groups of 50 on the grass, for it was the spring, Jesus took the loaves and fish, and looking up to heaven, he blessed and broke them, and gave them to his apostles to distribute to the crowd. Miraculously, what would not have fed the apostles alone, more than fed the crowd of well over 5,000 people. Even the leftover fragments filled 12 wicker baskets. This miraculous feeding occurred on a Thursday evening shortly before the Passover. 1 year later, again on a Thursday evening, Jesus and his apostles would gather in the cenacle for the Last Supper. The feeding of the crowd on the plain beside Bethsaida foreshadowed the Holy Eucharist. It involved a miracle of number, of amount. The Last Supper would involve a miracle of number and substance. For just as 5 loaves and 2 fish were able to feed thousands of people, so the Holy Eucharist is able to feed countless souls with the whole Christ, wherever a priest consecrates the Eucharistic elements. Notice the perfect parallels. In the feeding of the 5,000, Jesus took the loaves and fish, blessed and broke them, and gave them to the apostles. At the Last Supper, Jesus took bread, blessed and broke it, and gave it to the apostles. At Bethsaida, the apostles were told to immediately distribute the bread to the crowd. In the cenacle, the apostles were told to distribute the Eucharist to the faithful in the future through Jesus' command, "Do this in memory of me." The feeding of the 5,000 was itself foreshadowed in 2 events from the Old Testament. First, the miraculous feeding of the wandering Israelites with quail and manna
recorded in Exodus 16, and the miraculous feeding of 100 men with 20 barley loaves by Elisha, recorded in 2 Kings chapter 4. In the first case, the Israelites in the desert, no matter how much or little manna was collected, the Israelites found that they had just enough for the day. In the second case, Elisha and the 100 men, a small amount of bread was left over. In the feeding of the 5,000, 12 wicker baskets of leftovers were collected by the apostles. This increase of bread, even in what remained, represents the abundance of the kingdom of heaven, which is often portrayed in Holy Scripture as a joyful banquet. Finally, in the Holy Eucharist, we have a foreshadowing of the superabundance of the kingdom, not in the amounts of bread, water, and wine, which feed only the body, but in the superabundance of sanctifying grace, which feeds the soul. Throughout salvation history, God has miraculously fed his people with bread from heaven. But this nourishment provided only for the natural life of the body. In the fulfillment of these several foreshadowings, the Messiah has established that sacramental banquet which nourishes the supernatural life of the soul. Thus, in the Lord's Prayer, in which we pray, "Give us this day our daily bread," we petition God not merely to provide for our earthly needs, but most especially for our heavenly needs, for that living bread which came down from heaven, Jesus Christ, the divine miracle worker, whose sacred body and precious blood we receive in the banquet of the Holy Eucharist.

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2: Central New England weather, temperature 77 degrees with a few clouds. The wind is from the southwest at 11 miles per hour. The forecast for this afternoon, cloudy and breezy with a temp 80 degrees. Then this evening, cloud-filled skies with a light breeze with a slight chance of thunderstorms. And the temp 71. Overnight, cloudy with some wind with a chance of thunderstorms. And the temp 71. That's the weather brought to you by iCatholicMobile.com.
3: Welcome to Cause for a Joy. I'm your host, Joe Ott. This is a program of Catholic evangelization where we have guests come on the program to talk about their spiritual journey to help you on yours. Today, we're blessed and honored to have with us Dr. Stacy A. Transancos of Hideaway, Texas. Stacy Transancos, scientist, theologian, and mother, has a doctorate in chemistry from Penn State University, and a master's degree in dogmatic theology, summa cum laude, from Holy Apostles College and Seminary. She has seven children, and she and her husband, Jose, live in Hideaway, Texas. Welcome to the program, Stacy.
4: Hi, Joe. It's so great to talk to you. Thank you for bringing this issue to your audience.
3: Thank you. And before we start talking about that, let's pray to the Holy Spirit to help us in our endeavor today. In the name of the Father, and the Son, and the Holy Spirit. Amen. Come, Holy Spirit, come by means of the most powerful intercession of the Immaculate Heart of Mary, your well-beloved spouse. Amen. In the name of the Father, Amen. And the Son, and the Holy Spirit. Amen.
4: Amen.
3: And so do you want me to call you Dr. Stacy or Stacy? How do you like to be addressed?
4: Stacy is just fine.
3: Stacy is fine, okay.
4: Also, I answer to Mima.
3: Mima, I'm sure you do. I'm sure you're with your grandchildren. Yeah, okay. A little bit about yourself before we start in about the book. Were you always Catholic when you grew up? What was your childhood like?
4: No, I grew up in Texas. You can probably hear that a little bit in my voice. I grew up in Texas Baptist, and I did. I had a relationship with Jesus, but when I got older and went off to college to study science, I was one of these kids who said, I don't need religion anymore. I'm gonna study science. I think I find all the answers I need there. And I lived that way, what we now call scientism or materialism. I didn't know what it was called at the time. I just knew what I wanted to do. I just turned my back on religion and stayed that way until I was in my 30s. And honestly, one day I was just broken and lonely, and I had to admit that as much as I knew about atoms being a chemist and all that science did not have the answers, mm-hmm. the most pressing answers that I was searching for. And so I prayed again for the first time in many, many years, and long story short, I met a tall, dark, and handsome man not that long afterwards who was a cradle Catholic and introduced me to the place where I could find the truth I was searching for, the church. And he went with me to all my RCIA classes, and we got married, and now we have, I already had two children, but now we have five more. So I have seven children, and we have seven grandchildren.
3: Oh, wow. So, that's beautiful.
4: Very, very blessed.
3: Amen. Amen. Very good. Well, what led you to writing this book? We're talking about IVF. That's the topic for today's program. And first of all, you might want to tell our listeners out there that aren't unfamiliar with that term, what IVF is. What does it stand for? What it is?
4: Yes, IVF stands for in vitro fertilization. And that means fertilization in the lab. In vitro is Latin for in the glass. In the lab, think test tube or petri dish. They actually don't use a test tube, but they use a petri dish. And it's a process that's been around since the 1970s when the first, what they call test tube baby, was conceived and born. And now it's a very popular technique. And the basis of it is that it takes the woman's gamete, the egg, mm-hmm. and the male gamete, the sperm, and takes them independently from each person, and then combines those two gametes in the lab. And they do it in a petri dish. And if embryos form, then they put the embryos into the woman's womb and hope that one of them will attach and a pregnancy will develop. So it's artificial fertilization. Sometimes it's called assisted reproductive techniques. And what led to writing the book was that President Trump said if he became president, that he would make IVF more accessible and less expensive so more people could use it. And the church is against this process. So I wrote the book to educate people on why.
3: Have you sent a copy to the president?
4: I've asked around and I have found out who baptized the vice president, priest.
3: There you go.
4: And so I'm trying to get a book to the vice president.
3: And then he could give it to the president. Very good. That's good thinking.
4: It advised the president, yes.
3: The or you could send it to who's the envoy for the Vatican from his... I'm trying to think who it is now. I can't think of it now, but the Holy See, there's always an ambassador from the USA.
4: Yeah, I know Bishop Robert Barron is working with the president, so hopefully he could advise the president on the teaching about why we don't do it. I mean, that was why I titled the book IVF is Not the Way. It's not the way to fix the low birth rate problem.
3: Mm-hmm.
4: Which is it's good that the president wants to do that, but IVF is not the way to do it.
3: IVF is not the way. The False Promises of Artificial Procreation, published by Sophia Institute Press. Talking with his author of the book, Dr. Stacy Transencos of Hideaway, Texas. How can IVF be opposed to human dignity if it allows couples to bear new life?
4: That's one of the main questions that people ask. And what the church is saying here is it's a difficult thing to teach because it sounds like it's a good thing on the surface.
3: Mm-hmm.
4: The church says that the sanctity of marriage is so holy and so special, and that the conception of a new human being is so special that the only right way to bring a new human life into existence, to create a baby, is within the complete unity of the marital bond. So there needs to be a mother and a father who are married, and they need to unite their body and their soul to become one, and they can't separate the love-making from the life-giving. Mm-hmm. So life-giving, love-making have to be united. And to bring the child into existence in the lab outside of that perfect bond of love is violating the rights of the child. The child has a right to be brought into existence in marital love like that. It's a hard thing to teach because a lot of people don't understand that marriage is indissoluble, that marriage is permanent, that two become one in marriage. They don't understand what marriage is. And a lot of people don't even understand what a human person is and why the human person is special, why we can use artificial insemination on livestock, but not on humans. So, you know, I'm finding this is a very, it's kind of a nuanced teaching, and people don't really understand those reasons. And when they do hear that, they don't think it's very significant. They're like, why not? Why can't you do that?
3: And a lot of them don't believe it's really life until the baby comes out of the womb. Some of them just say, oh, that's not really, I mean, the range is unbelievable. But what are the alternatives to IVF? What do you suggest for that?
4: Well, this is something I learned as a convert and as someone who likes data, because I'm a chemist and I like to do experiments and gather data and figure things out. And when I became Catholic, I learned about what we call natural family planning, NFP. Mm-hmm. But what that really is a holistic way of understanding the woman's body. Right. I mean, I grew up in this culture where when you're a teenager, you get put on birth control just in case you misbehave. You get put on birth control just to be safe. And then if you get married, you're supposed to use birth control until you're ready to have kids. I mean, that's how I grew up. And that was the right thing to do. That's

0: like understand my cycles, my hormone cycles and things. And so when I learned about what the church teaches, this holistic way of looking at the body, it's a much better way. And that's what they offer for infertility. So if a woman is trying to have a baby, so go the other way besides birth control. If she's trying to have a baby and the couple is trying to conceive and they can't, then it's called fertility care. The way that the church advocates addressing this is to try to understand what's going on with the woman's body. And a lot of times it's things like the woman's cycle is shorter than 28 days. So mm-hmm. she is fertile, just not on the day they think. And you learn how to figure that out. Or there could be other problems that might require surgery. And sometimes the man is truly infertile. But the church seeks to understand that the approach to healthcare that the church advocates for is to cure anything that's wrong, but you can assist and you can cure and you can treat the body. You just can't, the church says, you can't replace the conjugal act. It's not a cure to replace the sexual union of mother and father.
1: No.
0: So I really think that's beautiful, though, because I lived through that, and I was scared at times because the doctors wouldn't even try to understand what was going on with me, because I had a lot of babies and I was nursing them for a long time, and I had issues, and they just want to put you on pills. They just want to, you know, fix it with a Band-Aid. Mm-hmm. They don't want to really understand the problem. So right. What the church is saying is we do need to address infertility, just not with IVF.
1: Mm-hmm. We're speaking with Dr. Stacy Triansankos, author of IVF is Not the Way, The False Promises of Artificial Procreation. Sophia Institute Press has this book out. Dr. Stacy, what do you say that IVF, do you say this in your book, that IVF violates the rights of a child?
0: And that is, I didn't really focus on this before mm-hmm. I started writing the book. But that's actually what Donum Vitae, the instruction from the Congregation of the Doctrine of Faith, said back in 1987. And it's also in the Catechism of the Catholic Church, that to separate the life-giving from the love-making, and they call it the unitive and the procreative aspect of the conjugal act, to separate those two things is a violation of the child's right, because the child has a right to be born of love, mm-hmm. conceived in love, conceived in the love of parents that is body and soul. The church says you can't separate those two things, because we don't think of the person, the human person, as a body over here and a soul over here. We think of the human person as united. And so the child has to be brought into existence by that same kind of unity. And it's really a beautiful teaching. It's just hard, I think, for people to understand that marriage is that serious and childbearing is that serious. And I did some interviews with people who had used IVF mm-hmm. and regretted it. They didn't, one couple didn't even know that's what the church taught. And they do suffer from breaking that union. They do suffer from knowing their children came into existence in a glass dish, you know, in a cold lab, and that the father had to, you know, masturbate to produce the sperm, and the mother had to take all these hormones to produce the eggs, and then the doctor took them out of her with a needle to suck the eggs out and put them in the petri dish. It does bother them to know that happened. It's not what they want for their children.
1: No. Can you now review the five principles of human life that you have in your book?
0: I thought these were a good way. Yes, I thought this was a good way to kind of remember the depth of the church's argument. And they do come from Donum Vitae.
1: Okay.
0: And they build on each other. The first one is the principle of existence. Of existence. So why do we exist? We are made in the image and likeness of the one and triune God. Not just some God out there, but God the Father, God the Son, and God the Holy Spirit. Three divine persons, one God. And God grants the existence of each person at conception and throughout our lives. So we all should be thanking God.

0: God. So, and then that comes from Donum Vitae. The second one then comes from that, the principle of totality. The human person is one total being, body and soul, rational soul. The human body and its sexuality then can't be treated in isolation as like a means to the end.
1: Mm-hmm.
0: And so think about birth control. Birth control separates the life-giving and the love-making because it shuts down the life-giving. And IVF is the opposite of that. It shuts down the love-making. And the church says you can't separate either one of those. So the principle of totality says we have to treat the human body as one total being composed of body and rational soul. The principle of dignity then follows from that, the third one. Every living human should be treated with the full respect due a person and not as an object or means to an end. So babies should not be treated as a means to make the parents happy. Babies should be treated with the dignity in their own right as human persons, total body and soul human beings, held in existence by God. And from that then flows the fourth one, principle of procreation. Procreation, or bringing a baby into existence, should be done in conformity with the dignity of the person and take place only within the integral self-giving of marital intercourse. And then from that comes the last one, the principle of inseparability, what I've been saying. Lovemaking and life-giving should not be artificially dissociated in the act of spousal union. So it all flows from believing that God holds us in existence and that we're made in the image and likeness of God. And I just want to say real quick before I wrap that up, people will say, well, you're just making a religious argument. The way I lay it out in the book, you don't have to start with God exists, but I think it's important for Catholics to understand how the entire argument all fits together. So you can start out talking about the sanctity of marriage, and it's that's something that strikes a chord in the heart. Maybe some mm-hmm. people want to try to deny it, but if you think about what happened with Coldplay and that CEO of Astronomer who just got caught cheating on his wife on the big screen, everybody was so aghast about that. It's just proof. I think people know marriage is sacred.
1: Right.
0: And that's just kind of what I was thinking watching that. But anyway, I lay out all those arguments in the book so that Catholics who read it will know what the full argument is. But I understand you may not use the full argument when you're talking to someone, especially if it's a non-believer.
1: Right, right. We're speaking with Dr. Stacy Transancos, author of IVF is Not the Way, The False Promises of Artificial Procreation, published by Sophia Press, or Sophia Institute Press. You say that it's important to have a national conversation about IVF. How would we go about that?
0: Well, that's what we're trying to get started here with the book. So the book is going to put in your hands the tools to understand the full argument. The national conversation has to be about more than the church is against IVF. Because if that's all we say, we are just making a religious argument. And President Trump and all the people making these decisions aren't going to listen. But what's been happening, or what did happen during the 30-day review, we haven't heard a lot from Trump's administration about, on February 18th, there was an executive order that he signed that all the executive order did was say there's going to be a committee that will conduct a 90-day policy review of IVF. And we haven't really heard anything from that. The 90-day period has ended. Mm. The book came out during that time. And we haven't really heard what they've decided. But what has happened in the national conversation is a lot of people, a lot of Catholics, have been talking about IVF is not the way to fix this. The holistic medical care. We don't need a big pharma solution to infertility. Mm-hmm. We need to understand women's bodies better, and we need to talk about adoption, and we need to talk about all the right ways to try to restore to children the rights they are due. Because if we don't build a society where children's rights are honored and children are treated as human persons full of dignity, then we're not building our society on something solid. If we build a society having lots of babies and treating them like commodities because, you know, we want to go buy an egg and buy a sperm and buy this process and do it in the lab, it's going to instill in our society this view of children as, you know, ways to get what you want. Mm-hmm. And that is not that's fundamentally not the way we want to structure our society. Mm-hmm. So a lot of people are talking about it. A lot of Catholics have been talking about the Catholic approach to health care of women and infertility. And I think it fits with what the Health and Human Services Administration is trying to do, going away from big pharma and more towards healthy, whole choices. So what we're really hoping will come out is that there will be funding, but not for IVF, funding for actual cures for women and men who are infertile.
1: Very good. Do you think a lot of Catholics know that artificial birth control is not the way it's a sin, but how many are still using birth control that are calling or receiving our Lord Jesus every day in the Eucharist or something? I mean, I can't fathom that, but I suppose it's out there. They're just in denial or something. But
0: there's a lot, too many. Yeah.
1: Too many. So we're trying to get the point out there. If anyone listening out there in our audience that wants to spread the word about that, you can buy the book that Dr. Stacy has out called IVF is Not the Way, The False Promises of Artificial Procreation, put out by Sophia Institute Press. And what have you found so far? Have you heard any feedback from your book being out there at all? Any good news?
0: Yeah, I mean, it's controversial. Mm-hmm. So there are, you know, a lot of, I hear from people who appreciate the book and they're grateful for the book and they read it and they like it and they're grateful to me for tackling a difficult subject. But I also hear from people who say, how are you qualified to write a book about infertility when you've got 7 children?
1: Oh boy.
0: And you know, that's a good point.
1: Yeah.
0: But I'm not disqualified from writing about what the church teaches.
1: Right.
0: As someone who's studied theology. I've also got a master's degree in philosophy. I've studied these questions about human dignity in depth. I've studied embryonic stem cell research because where they get the embryos for stem cell research is from the leftover IVF embryos that the parents don't use. They put them in freezers and store them. And as a citizen, I have a right to speak up about this just like anybody else does because I don't want a society built this way. Mm-hmm. And so it's controversial. It's also difficult because if you think about it, probably about 50% of the population is against abortion now. I mean, we've seen that turn around after Roe v. Wade was overturned. There's a lot of people against abortion. But the number of people who are against IVF is way smaller.
1: Mm.
0: It's like you said with contraception, so many people that are against abortion are in favor of IVF, and it's kind of all the same thing, and they just don't understand. And this isn't the church wagging its finger. It's not me wagging my finger at anyone saying, you can't do this, you can't do that, you can't have the baby you want, because it's actually a very beautiful teaching, and I am qualified to say this because I used to use contraception too. When you conform your will to God's will and when you are open to the gift of life and when you do what the church asks of us for all the good, true, and beautiful reasons that the church asks it, when you open yourself and grant intellectual assent to those truths of faith, you will receive the greatest blessings. They may not come in the way that you think they're going to come,
1: mm-hmm.
0: but the greatest blessings have come when I've followed the hardest teachings, when I've even obeyed the church when I didn't understand. And I'm someone who likes to understand. I'm a chemist.
1: Mm-hmm.
0: But when I trusted and tried it out in the lab of my life and lived the way that according to those 5 principles that I listed, then I understood how beautiful it is, how beautiful it is to view children as deserving of that kind of love. And I get it now. So I'm hoping that it's more than just IVF, that people come to realize They are those children. They had a right to that kind of love. They are held in existence by God. They are body and rational soul, you know, with intellect and free will and able to practice virtue and able to make good choices. So I think the conversation is going to have to get bigger than IVF, but it's a beautiful teaching. It might be hard to understand, but once you do, it's beautiful.
1: Very good. Well, God bless you for doing what you're doing out there. And I know he has. What, our final question, Stacy, is what rights do human embryos possess?
0: Yeah, they possess the right to life, right, of course. But they have that right, like I've been saying, to be loved by a mother and father. And the society doesn't really say that, but the church does. That children have a right to be not just loved by mother and father, but to be conceived by that love. And people will say, well, that gets messed up all the time. I mean, we have pregnancy out of wedlock. Mm-hmm. We have adultery. We have teenage mothers. We have rape. We have all kinds of ways. Even we have children born and then the parents get a divorce. All of those things violate the rights of the child. So yes, they happen. IVF happens. All of that happens. But the hope that we have as Christians is that when we get off track, we confess the sin, we admit what things are wrong, and we turn towards the good. We turn and get back on track. If a baby must be given up for adoption because the mother loves that baby and wants it to have a good life, that child's rights are violated, but the mother that gives the baby up for adoption, and especially the family that adopts that baby and gives it life, they're trying to restore the rights to the child. They're trying to put things right. And so IVF is just going to put a lot more things wrong. And what we need to do is always make choices towards the good to put things right.
1: Very good. We've been speaking with Dr. Stacy Triansankos, the author of the book, IVF is Not the Way, The False Promises of Artificial Procreation, put out by Sophia Institute Press. How can people obtain a copy of your book, Stacy?
0: You can go to Sophia Institute Press's website, and it's out on, you can also get it on Amazon. It's on Kindle if you like ebooks, and it's also on Audible now. I read the whole book aloud, so if you're someone like me, likes to put in your earbuds and walk and listen to books that way or listen to them in the car, the book is available as a recording as well.
1: Very good. Well, thank you so much for all you're doing, and we'll continue to pray for you and your ministry and Jose so he doesn't have to cook every night and and all your beautiful
0: thank you.
1: Children.
0: And I just want to say, I converted in Massachusetts. I was in Worcester. That was where I was going
1: right
0: to
1: down
0: Mass
1: the road from
0: when
1: where I, am.
0: I became Catholic.
1: Wow,
0: yeah,
1: beautiful.
0: We were living there for 9 years.
1: God bless you. Wow, that's fantastic. What a story. Well, you keep up the good work, and we'll keep you in our prayers.
0: Thank you, Joe, and thank you for the work you do.
1: Thank you. God bless.
0: God bless.

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1: I'm Father Mitch Pacwa, and welcome to Scripture and Tradition. 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Now, of course, you can follow along with us in the book that we're using for this Bible study. 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And you can get this book at EWTN's religious catalog, which is EWTNRC.com. It is item number 84075. If you already have the book, we are starting on page 108, and we'll be speaking about Philippians chapter 2, verses 1 to 11. Now, if you remember last week, we talked about chapter 1, the introduction to all this, and how St. Paul is giving his good friends in Philippi back on where he's at. He's in prison again. He's undergoing a certain amount of suffering there, and there's a danger that he could be executed. Whoever arrested him wants him to die. And so that's one of the things happening, and how he looks upon life and death with a certain equal-mindedness. If he lives, that'll be good for them, so he can keep on teaching them. If he dies, it'll be good for him, because then he goes to see Christ. So he's equal-minded. But now he's going to start giving one of the most important teachings in the whole letter to the Philippians. And that's this section here in chapter 2, verses 1 through 11. Let's take this into a couple of parts. First, we'll begin with Philippians 2, verses 1 to 2. He starts off then saying, "If then there is any encouragement in Christ, any consolation from love, any sharing in the Spirit, any compassion and sympathy, make my joy complete. Be of the same mind, having the same love, being in full accord and of one mind." Now, this is one of the themes that St. Paul thinks is very important. We've seen this in his other letters, where the unity of the church is not optional. This is a lesson difficult in the United States and many other countries, where there is a proliferation of many small churches. And we see this kind of division. Presently, it's about 45,400 plus different denominations. And it's hard for a lot of them to get along with each other. So that's not a sign of unity. And St. Paul sees this goal of unity as an incentive for encouragement in Christ. Now, why would he want encouragement? Think of his situation. He's in jail, perhaps awaiting death. He doesn't know that when he's writing. And he needs encouragement, just like other people who are in prison need encouragement. That's why it's good to go spend time and visit prisons. But also people who are sick, especially those dealing with very serious sicknesses, we want to give them encouragement. And we also want incentives of love, and we also want to see a participation in the Spirit, as well as affection and sympathy. All of these. Be of the same mind. Now, one of the issues of being of the same mind and having the same love in full accord and of one mind, it's not always easy. And there are a couple things that happen. One, as people personally engage sacred scripture, as an example, they engage sacred scripture and they get an insight. They get some new, very consoling thought. They get something that brings them a lot of interior peace as they consider it. And they can be tempted to think everybody else has to come to this same insight. And that's problematic because we forget that other people may need other insights. Not everybody needs exactly the same insight I need. There are a variety of ways where you can focus on something in Revelation. You can focus on one aspect of the truth. That's fine, because oftentimes that's as much as our little pea brains are able to grasp. And it's, you know, difficult for us to contemplate the infinite mysteries of God. There's so much. But where the problem can come in is that we might think, well, this is the way that the Lord worked with me. This must be for everybody else too. Maybe, maybe not. Part of the genius in Catholicism is that we have a wide variety of religious orders. Some of them, for instance, emphasize the cross. They call themselves the Holy Cross Fathers. Others emphasize the Passion. That's the Passionist order. Others emphasize the power of the blood of Christ. And these are the Precious Blood Fathers and Sisters. And others emphasize the resurrection. Since there's an order called the Resurrectionists. And it is totally fine for each of those orders to emphasize that aspect of the faith, so long as they never deny the other aspects. See what we're saying here? You can emphasize one aspect, but you must always be committed to the whole of the truth and just admit that in my smallness, I can emphasize one part, but I never reject or deny the other parts. The resurrection of Christ does not make his suffering and passion unnecessary. nor does his suffering and passion and the power of his suffering make the resurrection useless. You can't ever go that way. You just have to say, this is where I feel called to emphasize the sufferings of Christ or the resurrection, but I cherish and love all aspects of Christ. That's where orthodoxy lies. And this is what St. Paul is calling all of us to do. We can have our certain emphases so long as we don't deny any other part, and that we cherish the other parts that other people have, and we don't have to make them come only to my part. You maintain the whole of Revelation. That's key. Okay? So that's the first principle. Then we go to verses 3 and 4, where St. Paul writes, "Do nothing from selfish ambition or conceit, but in humility regard others as better than yourselves. Let each of you look not to your own interests, but to the interests of others." Now, this is to be the antidote to selfish thinking. It's very important for all of us to avoid selfishness and conceit or arrogance. It's usually when we want ourselves to be the center of attention that we can easily make demands. Well, everybody has to think like I do. You have to take my perspective. And that's not the case. Again, others feel called to emphasize certain other aspects. And we can not only want everybody to be maybe catering to me or thinking very well of me. My conceit, my pride is what can get me into this position of saying everybody should think like I do, and then I'll be your fearless leader. This is something that we have to be careful of. And instead, we take the attitude of humility. And part of that, it's important when you're dealing with humility. Humility is not about putting yourself down. Humility doesn't mean, oh, I'm just really bad and I'm not good and all this. No, because if you keep doing that, you end up still thinking about yourself. If you keep to put yourself down is to emphasize, you again, but I'm still the center of attention, just that I'm bashing myself, but I'm still the center of attention, at least for me, maybe nobody else, but at least for me. And that's not real humility. Authentic humility comes from focusing on God. It's as you look up to the infinite greatness of God that you realize your smallness. You don't focus on yourself and look at yourself. You look at our Lord, realize that, the wonder of his greatness. And in doing that, you realize how small you are and you rejoice in his greatness rather than beat yourself up. And you count others as better than yourselves by looking at their gifts. Just as you look at God's infinite greatness, you also look at the abilities of other people. Even if you do certain things really well, you most likely can't do it without other people being involved. You might be a fantastic cook, but you're really nothing without the farmers that grew the food and the ranchers that raised the beef or the fishers that caught the fish, etc. You need all these, and you look, these people did a great job, and you always appreciate them. That's where we count others as better than ourselves, and we don't look to our own interests. We do so in a way that is to help others rather than ourselves. This is key. So then he gives this very basic call in verse 5, chapter Philippians 2, verse 5. Let the same mind be in you that was in Christ Jesus. Now we see that the norm is not myself, my own mind. The norm is not even the people around me, but the norm for the way I become humble is Jesus Christ himself. Now, how do we see this? And we begin in verse 6 through 11, which is after that great call to humility and generosity, we then see that St. Paul cites an ancient hymn. It's you can't translate the rhythm of one language into another language very easily. Every language has its own rhythm. This passage of 6 through 11 has within it the kind of rhythm and beat that indicates it was used as a hymn. Now, in St. Paul's time, they didn't know how to write down musical notation. It was the monks who invented the musical notes that we use. So they could sing the office in choir. So we don't have the music, but we can tell that this was a hymn. And then it speaks of Christ in verse 6a, who, though he was in the form of God. So when we say that, how do you be like Christ? Well, first of all, you recognize that he was in the form of God. He was not in the form of an angel. And I know a lot of people who come from the Kingdom Hall of the Jehovah's Witnesses will talk about Christ. They may not mention it to you the first time they visit, but what they believe is that Jesus is the Archangel Michael. That's what they teach, that he's the Archangel Michael. Won't get into why they think that, but they do. And he is not in the form of an angel. This passage, this very ancient hymn that comes from before Paul was writing in the late 50s AD. He was in the form of God. Now, of course, this does not refer to some shape. God does not have a physical shape. So it's not that. Rather, it means he has the reality of being God. That's what it means to have the form of God. He is God. And we see that explained in the next half of verse 6. In the second half of verse 6, it says, he did not regard equality with God as something to be exploited. This idea to be exploited, a good translation, it's a little bit more literal. He didn't count equality with God a thing to be grasped or held on to. It's not like he's, on a ledge of a cliff clinging to a rock or a little tree. No. It's something that he grasps because he owns. But notice, what it means to be in the form of God is explained here. It means equality with God the Father. Why is it equality? Because all three persons, the Father, Son, and Holy Spirit, are equally God. See, you can't be a little bit God. Either you are God or you are not. Because to be God, means by its very nature to be infinite. God has no limits. That's why we said he doesn't have the form of a human body, nor does he have the form of an angel, which is very limited compared to infinite God. Rather, has equality with God because he shares that same infinite divine nature. And he didn't count that equality, God, something I just got to, I'm God, I have my right to stay in my full divine majesty. I should be just infinitely here. No. What we see in the first part of verse 7 is, but he emptied himself. That not grasping that equality with God means that he empties himself. Not that he got rid of any divine qualities. He did not remove his infinity. But rather, as this word emptied out indicates, he pours himself out. He is pouring out God and giving himself. This is one of the reasons that we see in another writer, St. John, in his first epistle, chapter 4, verse 8. It says, I quote, "Whoever does not love does not know God, for God is love." This is important. It's not that God is loving. No, God personifies love, meaning that God is love in an infinite way. This is not a partial love. God, a lot of times we love partially. We love when people are nice to us, we'll love them back. Most of our pets are pretty generous to us. But it starts off with us feeding them. You know, most of the time it's this I'll give so because you give kind of relationship. And they're very generous back. You know, they're very kind to us, and especially our dogs and cats and such. They're very generous to us. But they are not characterized by love personified. And they are not infinite love. They are their own little doggy or feline, affection. And that's fine. God empties himself. That's what it means for him to be love. He fully gives of himself. And that is key. Christ is pouring himself out generously. This is a self-gift that belongs to the very nature of God as love. And it's not just some feeling he has. Again, our cats and dogs have nice feelings towards us. Of course, they want to cuddle up to us so that we'll scratch their heads and their backs and such. Again, there's a lot of back and forth there. But at least that's why my cat always comes and sits next to me. She wants to have her head scratched. And that's always nice. She's very sweet. But with the case of Christ, it is the self-gift, and it is perpetual, never stops. Christ never says, okay, I stopped loving you. That's a country song, he stopped loving her today. No, but that's not God. God loves infinitely. And how does he show that? In the second part of verse 7, it says that taking the form of a slave, being born in human likeness. In other words, Christ did not cling to his divine nature. He did not cling to that equality with the Father and the Spirit, but he emptied himself of that great glory and took the form of a slave, being born like us. That's how much he emptied out the glory of heaven. Now, this is very much something that we see in Isaiah. If you remember when we were studying the book of Isaiah, in Isaiah 52, verse 13 to 53, verse 12, This is the fourth servant song in Isaiah. And we see that the prophecy in Isaiah 53 verse 12 begins where the Lord says, therefore I will allot him, that is the Messiah, a portion with the great, and he shall divide the spoil with the strong. Why? Because he poured out himself to death and was numbered with the transgressors. Yet he bore the sin of many and made intercession for the transgressors. That pouring of himself out that Isaiah had prophesied is something that this verse 6 and 7 are saying Christ actually did. He actually accomplished it. And that's what it means to say that he didn't grasp equality to God, but he poured himself out. And then we go over to verse 8, where it says, and being found in human form, he humbled himself and became obedient to the point of death, even death on a cross. This, even the fact that he emptied himself of the infinite glory of heaven and took on human flesh, that was plenty right there. But Christ did even more. He continued to empty himself, empty out by being obedient even to death on a cross. And remember, in Roman society, Roman citizens were not allowed to be crucified. They could be punished by death, and usually it was they got a chance to commit suicide or somebody else cut their heads off. That was standard Roman punishment, very fast. Only slaves and foreigners were crucified. So by bringing out that Christ emptied himself to the point of death, death on a cross, this is the kind of death that slaves had to endure. They're Roman slaves or they're foreign slaves. They still could be crucified. And this was a horrible discussion, form of death. This was something that was, again, as we took a look at, when we were covering Galatians chapter 3, it had, in Jewish mind, it also was an accursed form of death. So this is the degree of self-emptying that Jesus Christ does. And this is crucial for us to understand that that's how much Christ loved us, by emptying himself to the point of dying on a cross like a slave, and then therefore becoming a slave. All right, there's more to this, because that emptying didn't just stop with the death on the cross, but we'll take up the next stage of what this meant after we come back from this break. So we'll be back in just a couple of minutes.

0: This is a Messy Family Minute with Mike and Alicia Hernan. Early in our parenting, we were introduced to the importance of first-time obedience. Now, some of you out there might be thinking, this is an impossible concept for toddlers, let alone teenagers, to understand. But it's not. Mind you, while it is possible, we didn't say it would be easy.
1: As we form our children, we need to understand that obedience is a virtue, a very important virtue, that includes respect, self-control, and the training of the will. How do you train your child in obedience? First, you expect it. You set the expectation that your child will listen the first time. Not when you count to five, not when they feel like it, not when they agree with you, but right away.
0: And then second, when your child doesn't obey the first time, give them a quick reminder and then a consequence. Yes, some children will need to be reminded again and again, but that's okay. Because remember, parenting is a marathon, not a sprint. For more help on discipline and other resources, visit us at messyfamilyminute.org.
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3: Welcome back. So we were discussing Philippians chapter 2, verse 8, where Christ, being found in human form, humbled himself and became obedient unto death, even death on the cross. And I mentioned how being crucified, being put on a cross, was a horrible form of death. This was a very severe punishment. In the case of a number of people, they could hang on crosses for days. They would just be out there and they wouldn't be given food or water to slake their thirst or anything. And it would be agonizing to be hanging on a cross, whether by nails. And we know that not only was Christ nailed, but there were others that they found the skeleton of another Jewish man who had been nailed to a cross sometime after Christ. It would have been a couple decades later that he was crucified. But they found the nail still stuck in his foot, in the foot bones, because it had curled when they nailed him in, so they couldn't get the nail back out, and they just buried him with it. So as we know that they did that. And that would just be horrible agony to go. I mean, most of us don't even like getting stuck with the doctor's needles. This would be truly, truly awful. But then not only was it a horrible death that was reserved by Roman law for slaves and for foreigners, we also see, and I mentioned how in Galatians 3, verse 13, this was an accursed way to die according to Jewish mentality. Remember that verse? Christ redeemed us from the curse of the law by becoming a curse for us. For it is written, cursed is everyone who hangs on a tree. Now, that last part, that last phrase, cursed is everyone who hangs on a tree, that is a quote from Deuteronomy chapter 21, verse 23, where it says, for anyone hung on a cross is under God's curse. So this was something that Jewish observers, as they would be going into the city of Jerusalem, seeing somebody hung on a cross, they would just assume that this was a cursed person. That would be their attitude toward this. And remember, when we talked about that as we covered the book of Galatians, the reason that St. Paul brings this out is that Christ underwent an accursed form of death so as to redeem us from the curses that we incur by breaking God's law. When we break God's law, we're under cursed. Again, in Deuteronomy, I think it's chapter 27, it says, cursed is anyone who does not obey the whole of this law. So, if you break God's law, you're under a curse also. Well, Christ becomes a curse. He didn't sin. He never committed sin. But as an innocent man, he dies in an accursed way to redeem us from the curse of sin. Remember the analogy I used. It's the way we see that certain vaccinations work in human bodies, that you get a dead form of a virus, a dead form of the polio virus, helps protect you from living polio, a dead form of the rabies virus. Protects you from the living virus. If you've been bitten by a rabid animal, then they give you this vaccination and a series of vaccinations so that your body deals with its healing by dealing with these dead viruses, and that helps your body become immune to the living virus of polio. Well, Christ, as a dead curse by his death on the cross, saves us from the living curse of sin. That, and something like that is also going on here. So then, as we go to the next verse here in Philippians chapter 2, verse 9a, where it says, therefore God has highly exalted him. This is where, by going down to the depth of death, a reversal begins. You come to the bottom point. In this sense, Christ hits that spiritual bottom where we would be without him in order to come back up and be exalted and bring us in exaltation too. Now, that same passage in Isaiah is also very important, 52 verse 13. See, my servant shall prosper. He shall be exalted and lifted up and shall be very high. Well, that exaltation is what Christ experienced in his resurrection. And then we see that as a result of being exalted, in the second part of verse 9, it says, and God gave him the name that is above every name. Now, this is very important for understanding. When you put your name on a check, not the printed form, but you sign a check with your name, all of a sudden, that check has your authority to be transformed into cash. It gives you the ability to transform it into cash, right? This is one of the very important things that happens when you cash a check. There's a power in a name. And in the ancient world, something, not so much checks, they hadn't invented those yet, but your name was significant. Your name had a power to it. It said something about your own identity. It says something about your essence. When you study the ancient languages, you see that the names also have meanings. Think about a number of the Native American tribes where an individual gets a certain name when they, especially when they become adolescents, sometimes earlier, but they get a name that signifies something about their nature, about their personality. Well, here we're seeing the same idea, the power of the name, and that the name of Jesus is above every name. It's one of the reasons that in Well, in the Gospel of Matthew, chapter 28, you baptize in the name of the Father, Son, and Holy Spirit. Because the name of the Father, Son, and Holy Spirit, notice it's singular name showing the one God, but the three persons, Father, Son, and Holy Spirit, it's already hinting at the Trinity. And the name has a power to change us into baptized people. And this, and sometimes you see, for instance, in Acts of the Apostles,

The hymn is quoting from Isaiah again, but another passage, Isaiah 45, verses 22 to 23, where the Lord tells Israel, turn to me and be saved, all the ends of the earth, for I am God and there is no other. By myself I have sworn, for my mouth has gone forth in righteousness, a word that shall not return. To me every knee shall bow, every tongue shall swear. So now Scripture applies that verse not only to the Lord God in the Old Testament, but also to Jesus Christ. This is also a very ancient Christian hymn that shows Christ is equal to the Father, as the hymn had said at the beginning. Now at the conclusion of the hymn, it shows that by going through the death and coming through the resurrection, we should be able to make an act of faith that Christ is equal to his Father. This is a very key part, and that this does not, Christ's equality with the Father and the Holy Spirit does not take away from the glory of the Father. No, it contributes to the glory of the Father. It's part of the Father's glory. All three persons have this kind of humility where all three are giving themselves to each other, and they are all glorified in that, and they invite us to share it. And this is the mind of Christ that St. Paul said at the beginning of this chapter he wants you and me to have. We are to seek to have that mind of Christ, emptying ourselves for the good of others, and then letting God exalt us as he exalted Christ. This is what the Lord asks of us, and this is the hot way we can become humble in the way God wants us to be humble, and how we can be part of entering into the mystery of salvation as God set it up. All right, we'll take a break. We'll come back in a couple minutes, so please stay with us.

This is a Did You Know Moment with Sandra McDevitt. Do you know what the 12 stars on the back of the miraculous medal represent? In Genesis, Joseph has a dream where 12 stars and the sun and the moon bow down to him. The 12 stars represent his brothers who, not happy to hear this, sold him into slavery into Egypt. All turned out well, as during the famine, Joseph was able to feed his family. The 12 stars represent the 12 tribes. The book of Revelation, John has a vision of a woman clothed in the sun with the moon under her feet, a crown of 12 stars on her head. These stars symbolize both the 12 apostles and the 12 tribes, connecting the Old Testament and the New, representing the entire church. The crown represents Mary as Queen of Heaven. I'm Sandra McDevitt for EWTN Radio.

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1: Welcome back. First, I want to invite you to join me this Wednesday at 8 p.m. Eastern Time when I'll sit down with Michael Pakaluk to discuss how a Christian should consider friendship. We'll talk about how we can be more easily befriended. That's very important. Also, how to select and sustain quality friendships to counter the present epidemic of loneliness that's going around our culture.

0: a lot of people are just so isolated and for a variety of reasons. So we'll take a look at some of that. All right, we have a question from our studio audience. Sir, where are you from?
1: Hi, Father. I am from the Diocese of Columbus, Ohio. I'm a seminarian studying there.
0: Okay, good for you. Good for you. You're doing well in your studies?
1: I think so. You could ask my four majors, and I think they'll tell
0: you
1: that.
0: We professors stick together. So what's your question today?
1: So you mentioned in the second chapter of Philippians, Paul is quoting from an ancient hymn.
0: Yeah, verses in about, 6 through 11.
1: Yeah, in about the 50s. So this isn't that long after Christ's death and resurrection. So I'm wondering, how ancient is this hymn? Where did it come from?
0: There's a lot of speculation about where it came from. For instance, nobody knows for certain, and that's always good for graduate students, whether Paul composed it or whether somebody else composed it. And the reason it's so good for graduate students is that you can then write dissertations, because it's probably unanswerable, as to whether it was Paul. But it was certainly written before St. Paul wrote it in the late 50s. And it's already a hymn known to the community. They were aware of it. He's not giving something brand new. So they were already using it when they celebrated Mass. And they would be aware of this hymn in the liturgy. And he's citing it because by being used in the liturgy, it has the authority of being known and accepted as basic principles. So it couldn't have been composed too early. It's certainly composed in Greek, because it has Greek meter. You know, that's what I mean by the rhythm. There's meter in it. And it's a Greek composition. So it's most likely something from either the 40s, perhaps, if it's earlier than Paul, or something composed in the 50s. That's my own suspicion. It was composed in the 50s and was used in the liturgy. And remember, the Philippians community was started around 51 or so, right in there. So it's probably pretty early, but not as early as the 30s. All right, we have another question from our studio audience. Sir, where are you from?
2: Hi, Father, from Corpus Christi, Texas.
0: I love Corpus Christi, a great place. So what can we do for you today?
2: Hi, Father, early you had mentioned about sometimes we're all reading scripture, maybe even daily reading, sometimes different motivations or things that are become personal that are kind of come to light. And I was trying to, how would you make sure that you weren't just going off, like you mentioned, and, well, I guess this is the way it is, is it just personal to you, but also make sure you're not maybe leaving church doctrine and you start going off.
0: Yes, good, excellent point. It's very important, first of all, to say, I want to maintain the whole of Christian faith. That we always have to have a commitment, not to our own ideas, but to the full truth of what God, I think it's in the book of Proverbs, which says we need the full counsel of God. So that's one thing. Where are you going to find that? The catechism will give that overall view. And, you know, you can get in other sources that there are a few books, you know, a few different catechisms. I remember Father John Harden had written a catechism, very wonderful, very readable, and thorough. And just knowing the basic catechism gives you the overview. And when you have a doubt about something, consult the catechism. That's a good place. But you can also learn from other fine theologians who give the basics of faith. just the way that you keep learning new things as you grow older. You update on how to use your phones. You know, I grew up with the phones that were rotor dials, right? You had to move your finger around, and I thought that the push button was pretty good. But now we have these little phones that are mini computers, so we have to keep updating. We have to do the same with our faith. As we mature, we need to have deeper notions of the overview. And that's what I would recommend. Let me take an email. This is from Kitty in Kansas. Father Mitch, why do we say in both the Apostles' Creed and the Nicene Creed that Jesus rose again from the dead? The Catechism explains he went to Sheol, but does that mean he rose more than once from the dead? Kitty, no, Kitty. He rose again in the sense that he was alive, he truly died, and he rose up from death. He came back from death. And that's why he's again alive. And that's the key. Plus, the word resurrection and to resurrect, anastasis, has a prefix in Greek. Stasis means, just like we would say, standing, right? Anna, at the beginning of the prefix Anna for that word, for anastasis, it means again, or it means up. So anastasis is to rise up, but it also can mean rise again. And they took that second sense of that prefix Anna and anastasis to mean to rise again. And that's all. It's just parsing the Greek word. And it's Jesus only rose from the dead once. That's very, very clear. And it applies to all of us. We die once, and then comes the judgment. Well, Christ died once and rose from the dead once. That's all. But, you know, it's just trying to deal with a translation from Greek, where the creeds were written in Greek first, and then they sometimes did that literal translation of the prefix Anna in Anastasis. So that's basically what's going on. All right. Well, look, I want to remind you, you know, this network is brought to you by you, and, you know, we need a little help in the summertime. A lot of you are on vacation, and, you know, a lot of times you forget to keep us between your gas bill and electric bill when you're paying your gasoline bill on your camper or whatever, and you're traveling around the country on vacation. So we really do need your support during this summertime. So because, as I have assured you in the past and will assure you, the bill collectors are not on vacation. They want us there every month, so we need your support. So God bless you all and keep you and cause his face to shine upon you and lead you in all of your ways by his peace. May Almighty God bless you, the Father, the Son, and the Holy Spirit. Amen. And thank you for your ongoing support. We truly appreciate it. Thank you.

0: 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This is Doug Keck this week on The Catholic Sphere. Father Mitch Pacwa, Johnette Williams, and Colin Donovan explain the difference between the two and the heretical implications of the concept of original blessing.
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5: It's a scientific fact that every human life begins at fertilization. Justice demands that every human being be recognized as a person. And because the 14th Amendment guarantees every person the equal protection of the laws, the National Men's March proclaims the truth that abortion is unconstitutional. On Sunday, November 1st, men from across New England and beyond will gather in Boston for the National Men's March to abolish abortion and rally for personhood. The day begins with the Knights of Columbus Mass for Life at the Cathedral of Holy Cross. Following Mass, the men will receive Archbishop Richard Henning's blessing before gathering outside Planned Parenthood for prayer and then marching peacefully through the streets of Boston. The day concludes with the Rally for Personhood at Boston Common, where women, children, families, and all people of goodwill are invited to join us. Learn more and register today at themensmarch.com, because every preborn child is a person deserving the equal protection of the laws.
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7: 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Through Jesus Christ, thy Son, our Lord, who liveth and reigneth with thee in the unity of the Holy Spirit, God, world without end. Amen. In the name of the Father, and of the Son, and of the Holy Spirit. Amen.
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10: Central New England weather, currently 79 degrees, under partly cloudy skies. The wind is from the south at 17 miles per hour. The forecast for this afternoon, cloudy and breezy, with a temp 80 degrees. Then this evening, cloud-filled skies with a light breeze, with a slight chance of thunderstorms. And the temp 71. Overnight, cloudy with some wind, with a chance of thunderstorms. And the temp 71. That's the weather, brought to you by iCatholicMobile.com.
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11: We're going to begin the second table of the Decalogue, that second section of the Ten Commandments, which basically refers to our Lord's command, you shall love your neighbor as yourself. The first three commandments pertain to loving God for his own sake. Now we're going to talk about those commandments that have to do with loving our neighbor as ourselves. And we begin with the fourth commandment, honor your father and your mother, that your days may be long in the land which the Lord your God gives you. Honor your father and your mother. Many times in the past, I have said that I believe that two of the most beautiful words in all of language are mother and father. And I really mean that. And I like to say that, so I'm going to say it again. I really believe that two of the most beautiful words in all of language, mother, father. What a blessing to be a mom. Oh, it doesn't seem like it sometimes. It's difficult. What a blessing to be a dad. Be a mother and father. You actually are given a blessing, a grace, a singular gift to share in the paternity of God our Father. No small thing to be a mother or a father. And so honor your father and your mother is a commandment that the Lord Jesus has given to us for our own good. Why should we honor our father and our mother? Well, our father and our mother participated with God, entered into God's creative power that we might have existence. You know, no matter how bad your life is, that's nothing compared to having existence, compared to having a chance to be in heaven for all eternity. If you are born blind, deaf, and crippled, that is a small price to pay for being with God forever. And we have to think that way. The greatest gift, the first gift, the most important gift is the gift of life. For if we have life, we have hope. If we have life, we have God. If we have life, we can look forward to the day we'll be with him forever. And no matter if everything else is wrong, our physical health, our emotional health, we keep falling into sin, but we keep trying to get up and go on. No matter if the whole world falls apart around us, if we have life, we have hope. Mom and Dad gave us life, cooperating with God, the giver of life, the one who said, I am who am, the God of being itself, the God who is life. His very essence is to exist. God is life and gives life. And so Mom and Dad entered into the life-giving power of God, the Creator and Father of all things. And so, no matter for what other reason, for that reason, we should love and reverence and respect and honor our mother and our father. And those of us, most of us here, received in some way our faith from our family, from our mother and father, our grandparents. It's a tremendous blessing, you know, to honor your father and your mother. I am so thankful that I had the grace to be born into a good Catholic family. Now, no merit of mine, that was just God's mercy, God's goodness. Now, many of us maybe weren't born into such a family. We came to the faith another way. Well, fine. There's more than one way to get to the same end. But I'm just thankful, and we should all be thankful for those who have given us the gift of faith. This is of enormous importance. Mothers and fathers, what an influence you have, and don't sell it short. Don't allow the world to form your children. You are the first ones to get your hands on them. They're in your house. And so, yes, you give them life, but then give them real life, new life in Christ. You have to educate them. So we begin this class on the fourth commandment by saying, indeed, we do honor our mother and our father, not just when we're young, always. We do honor our mother and father. If they're 90 or 100, of course, that never ends. They're still our mother and our father. Now, this commandment also affects the extended members of the family. This commandment concerns children. as well. It concerns children, and it concerns all of the family members. It concerns the family's relation to the civil authorities. It concerns the responsibility of the civil authorities. One of the things I hope you'll get out of this course is a realization that our faith is very deep and very rich. A lot of times people will say they may know the commandments. They learn the commandments when they're small. I remember when I used to go to confession when I was young, all the kids went on Saturday. We all had to go to confession on Saturday in the afternoon. That was the time when children went to confession. So we would line up. And I remember when catechism, we learned the commandments. I had to memorize what they were, 1 through 10. But, you know, you can think at such an elemental level. I don't know who maybe I was sincere about it. Maybe I wasn't. But I'd go through there and I'd say, well, you know, fifth commandment, thou shalt not kill. Well, I didn't murder anybody this week. And so I don't have anything to confess. No, that's not it at all. It goes a lot deeper than that. You know, did you get angry with anyone? You know, there's a lot more to it. And so this fourth commandment, like everything in our faith, goes very deep. How deep does it go? How deep is God? How deep is God? Infinitely deep, infinitely profound. The truth, of which this is an integral part, the truth in its essence is God himself. That's what we're studying. So any essential element of our faith, of the teaching of the church and faith and moral, we're really looking at God in a way. And so how deep are the commandments? Each one of them, they're as deep as God. Honor your father and your mother. Well, there's a lot more to that commandment and to every commandment than initially meets the uninstructed eye. Now, we know that the family has a special place in God's plan. It's no revelation to you good people what's going on in the world today. I would not surprise you at all if I would make the statement that the source of all the ills that we have in our society and in the Western world and in the whole world can directly be traced to problems in the family. You know, the erosion of family life, the distortion and destruction of family values impact tremendously on the well-being of society. And we have had a deterioration in our country, and not only in our country, in many places in the world, because of the deterioration of family life. Now, ultimately, it can all be traced back to a single genesis, a single source. It's personal. It's called sin. The problems in the world, the problems in countries, the problems among countries, the problems in families, can all be traced back to one source. It's called personal sin. And we have to acknowledge that. That's the source of all of our problems. Why do families have problems? Because individuals in those families have problems. Let me tell you something. Your problem isn't out there. My problem isn't out there. My problem's in here. Your problem's in here. And when we learn how to master ourselves, when we learn how to live a life of virtue, to reject vice, to not be egocentric, but Christocentric, that's when we will begin to be more perfectly integrated in our humanity, remembering that the man who follows Christ, the perfect man, himself becomes more of a man. You become more human the more perfectly you live the life of Christ Jesus. And so the problems in families can only be healed when the problems in individuals begin to be healed. We have to do good and avoid evil. The voice of conscience, the basic moral precept. But the family has a very real plan. There's a very real plan for the family in God's overall plan. Number 2201 tells us that the conjugal community is established upon the consent of the spouses. In other words, a marriage, a family begins with the mutual exchange of consent. I do. Husband and wife exchange consent. They accept what marriage entails. Marriage and the family are ordered to the good of the spouses and to the procreation and education of children. The two go together, by the way. Now, in this course, as you well know, I don't have the luxury of a great deal of time. I could spend enormously more time. I could probably teach all year on the fourth commandment or any other commandment. Because as I said, the commandments, each one of them, as well as the sacraments, they're as deep as God himself. And you can never exhaust God. And so we could teach the rest of our lives on any facet of God's teaching. Because what does God teach? God teaches himself. This is extremely important. What does Jesus Christ teach? He teaches himself the truth. Jesus is the truth. He said that I am the way, the truth, and the life. And so he teaches himself. So we're studying Jesus. When we began, I tried to impress that point upon you, that don't approach this as some kind of abstractive educational exercise. No. The one that we're studying here is Jesus the Lord. And as you begin to know him more intimately, you experience him in your life, you will begin to live his life. It's like in a marriage, the two become one flesh. Well, Jesus, the head of his church in his body, the church, the bridegroom, who's Christ, and the bride, the church, they become one. And so the more you enter into the life and mission of Jesus Christ, the more you know about him, meaning know about your faith, the essence of which is Jesus, the Lord. It's intimacy, it's union that we're dealing with here. And so it's not some kind of just head knowledge, as they say sometimes. The intellect is very important. It goes together hand in hand with the will. Why is there a marriage? Why do the spouses come together? Two essential reasons: love, mutual support, and the procreation of children. And the two go together, and you can't separate them. You can't say, oh, well, the only thing important is procreation. Well, where's their procreation if there isn't love, which begets the children? You know, so they go together. It's not that one is more important than the other. There have been arguments. I listened to an argument among canon lawyers one time. One group asserting that the revised code of 1983 changed the order and said that they put first the mutual support of the spouse or the love of the spouse and put procreation second, and thereby procreation is less important. No. It's both. And you can't artificially separate them. They go together. It constitutes a oneness, a unity. The love of the spouses and the procreation and education of children, that's one thing. You have no procreation of children without love. And you're not going to have really normative, authentic marital love that isn't fruitful. Now, sometimes, yes, there are physical problems. People can't have children through no fault of their own. That happens. That's a great cross for most of them. And so they may adopt children, or they wouldn't have children, whatever the case may be. But normally, most people that enter into marriage have children. The fruitfulness of married love is that gift called a child. Number 2202 states that a man and a woman, I'll repeat it, a man, male, and a woman, female. Sometimes you have to say things like that. A man and a woman, united in marriage, together with their children, form a family. This institution is prior to any recognition by public authority, which has an obligation to recognize it. There's a primordial and sacred right to form a family, for man and woman to come together in the sacred union of matrimony and the mutual exchange of self-donating love which begets new life. That's a right. That's a right that governments have to uphold and facilitate and protect in every way. And you have to be very astute. You have to have your eyes and your ears open. You know, you are the salt of the earth as Catholic Christians. Salt preserves things from rotting. And the fabric of our society is beginning to deteriorate, to rot, because of certain lies, certain fallacious presuppositions that have been introduced. You can't have authentic family, and you cannot have a marital union other than between a man and a woman. This, the so-called alternative lifestyles, they are not an alternative. Listen, that is not an excuse to persecute any group of people. That is not an excuse to make light of what is a serious cross for some people. And we're talking about homosexual persons, which I'm in the next hour, I'm going to address it at greater length. This is no small problem. And these persons who find themselves in this state, very often they don't choose that, the catechism teaches. But what's our business? Our business is to love them. Our business is to help them. Our business is to proclaim the truth in season and out of season. Now, if somebody doesn't like that, I'm sorry, but that's the way it is. And the fact of the matter is, there's only one licit family union between a man and a woman. And that's the only kind of marriage that's permissible before God. And to take that immutable truth and try to impoverish it, diminish it, obfuscate it, or destroy it in any way, woe to the person who does that. For what God has set in order, let not man trifle with. God knows what he's doing. God knows all about marriage. It's a divine institution between a man and a woman. It is an institution of love, which is fruitful, and life is what comes from it. The Christian family constitutes a specific revelation and realization of ecclesial communion. And for this reason, it can and should be called the domestic church. That is a beautiful term. The domestic church, the family, can and should be called the domestic church. Many of you grew up in good Catholic families. When you walked in your house, and what a blessing if you did. Many of us didn't. But for those of us who did, maybe we didn't appreciate it when we were young. Young people don't really have that ability. They haven't seen enough, and so they take things for granted. But when I look back on it, what a blessing to walk into the door of a good Christian home, a good Christian family, a place where love reigns, a place where God is worshiped and thanked, and where God is prayed to and put at the center of the household. You know, what a blessing to have an environment like that to grow up in. No small thing. And I'll tell you, to the degree that we have it, we'll have peace in society. To the degree that we don't have it, we'll not have peace in society. And remember this, peace is not the mere absence of war. Peace is a state of soul, a state of mind. And if you don't have the peace in here first, there'll never be peace out there. And a good Christian home is a place that facilitates, nurtures, and teaches peace. That peace which surpasses all understanding, as Scripture says. This Christian family is a communion of persons. It is a sign and image of the Most Holy Trinity. I've said before that the Trinity is the preeminent mystery. If you want to begin to understand any mystery, you have to go back ultimately to the Trinity, which is the source of everything. The Trinity is where everything came from. God is the creator. Everything else is created. And so if you want to understand anything in creation, if you want to begin, such as we're able, to understand the sacraments, the commandments, it can all be traced back to that quintessential ultimate mystery, the Most Holy Trinity. The family takes its origin in that mystery of the Trinity. God is one, but God is three. One God, three divine persons. And it's in that communion of the Trinity that we find the prototype and the image for authentic family life. The Father, from all eternity, loving his Son. The Son, loving the Father equally from eternity. The Father and the Son, in their mutual exchange for love, breathe forth, spirate, the Holy Spirit. The community of the Trinity. The family is one. Mom, dad, children, you're one. You're not a sum of disparate parts. You have to live and move and breathe as one. You should have one mind. What's that? It's the mind of Christ. That's the mind and the heart that should prevail in your home. Now, I know that reality, being what it is, it's not always that way. I understand that and greatly sympathize with that. In which case, you know, one or the other spouse, you know, mom may be a devout Christian. Maybe mom's suffering a lot because dad just doesn't like that religion stuff, or vice versa. Well, I sympathize with that. That's reality. But what do you do in that case? You do the best you can. You do the best you can, and I'll tell you, your reward will be even greater for fighting the good fight. Many a good woman has saved not only her children, but her husband's soul. In long suffering is often the way that it's done. And I know that it can be the opposite too. Many a good man can save his wife by being patient and kind and understanding. Often I think that, and I think most of the time it is the poor women who suffer more, but sometimes it's the men. I know a man who suffered for 40 years with an alcoholic wife, and he put up with a lot of things. He didn't quit. He didn't give up. He didn't try to, quote, improve his lifestyle by jumping ship. He exercised heroic virtue. That's what sanctity is. And in the end, he brought his wife to a kind of conversion that I'm sure was very pleasing to God. And so the family, it's one, yet it consists of diverse members, each one maintaining their own unique personality. Every one of us are unique and precious and unrepeatable. We're not trying to make clones out of Christians. We are very different, and thank God for those differences. We all have different gifts. We have different traits and so forth. That's fine. Well, that community, though, when we come together, there's a oneness that transcends our differences. You must work towards that in families. To the degree we succeed in peace and harmony in the family, to that degree and directly proportionate to that degree will society find peace. And I will guarantee you that no economic program, no social program, no military program will ever bring peace to this society or any other one until that fundamental dimension of peace in the family and in individual human hearts is established. You waste your time. In vain does the laborer labor, unless he's solidly based on God. And so that peace has to come one person at a time in the family. The family is the original cell of social life. It is the natural society in which husband and wife are called to give themselves in love and in the gift of life. Authority, stability, and a life of relationships within the family constitute the foundations for freedom, security, and fraternity within society. Listen, here's a first principle for you, a basic thing. I know you know it, but things that we even know, they bear repeating. Listen to the words. You know, when you're reading, don't just skim over and let most of it be. Concentrate. Train yourself. It's hard sometimes. We're very distracted. But you've got to train yourself. Listen to the words carefully. Authority, stability, and a life of relationships within the family constitute the foundations for freedom, security, and fraternity within society. In other words, if you've got a rotten foundation, the whole thing's going to collapse. If families are falling apart, if the divorce rate is 60% among families in a society, that's an indication that society's unraveling, that the foundation is cracked, fragmented, splintered. And what kind of an edifice will a foundation like that support? Not much of one. And that's what's happening in this society and in most Western societies. Because the family has disintegrated, so too is society disintegrating. This is a serious problem, and one that can be solved only one person at a time. You, that's where the buck stops, with you and with me. personal sanctity, and that sanctity then in the context and environment of the family. Remember the Holy Family at Nazareth. That's not just a question of some kind of devotion, some sicky sweet piety. That's reality. Our Lady, Saint Joseph, the child Jesus at Nazareth, that's a model. That's rock solid, something you can build your house on, so to speak. That's a foundation. That's an exemplar. That's something you can look at and bring into your own family situation. Saint Joseph, a poor man, a working man, a carpenter. Boy, I thank God I have carpenters in my background, and my great-grandfathers were carpenters. You know, or any working man, work, we're going to talk about that. Work is a beautiful thing. It's an ennobling thing. And so St. Joseph, supporting his family, protecting his family, Our Lady, the woman, the perfect woman, the mother, the spouse, the one who nurtures, the one who says yes to life. And then the child, perfectly obedient, remembering that that child is the Son of God. And remembering at the temple, remember the finding of the child Jesus in the temple. What did Jesus do? The God who created everything out of nothing. It says he went home and was obedient to them. If the Son of God could go home and be obedient to his natural, his parents that were given to him, a stepfather, Joseph was his stepfather, not a natural father. Mary was a natural mother. He went home and was obedient to them. Now, I know there are some children here today, and let me just say a word to the children. It's for the adults, too. But this fourth commandment, in a very special way, is your commandment. It's a commandment God has given to you very, very especially, just for you. In these years where you're growing up, where you're marching towards becoming an adult one day, this fourth commandment is so important to you because it's the way you can become a saint, children, right now, by honoring your mother and your father, by loving them, by being kind and obedient and docile to them, you know, not throwing a tantrum when they tell you to do this or to do that, but accepting it as though God himself were giving you that order, because you know all authority in heaven or on earth is established by God. And sometimes, you know, sometimes on earth, we don't have good authority. Sometimes we have leaders that really can't think straight. Some of those leaders might even be immoral. They don't know one end of the truth from another. Do you know that we still have to respect them? Yes. How could they be there? Remember Pontius Pilate, who told Jesus, "Don't you know I have authority? I can condemn you to death. I have the authority." And Jesus said, "You wouldn't have that authority unless it were given you from above." Even bad authority is there for a reason. Sometimes the reason is punishment for sin. And the next time we wonder why we have bad leaders here, there, or anywhere, think about that for a while. That maybe it's the consequence of continual rebellion. Rebellion against God's truth, God's goodness, God's teaching. You know, you can rebel and be obstinate just so long, and God will turn you over, as Scripture says, to an obstinate or obdurate spirit. God will do that. You want that? For instance, impurity, immorality. A lot of people would like me to soften up. I'm going to talk about the sixth commandment this afternoon. Bring your seatbelt after lunch. A lot of people would like me to soften up. Oh, Father, you know, take it easy. It's the 90s. You know, we don't believe all that kind of stuff like we used to. You know, you have to be more moderate. You can't be so radical. The truth is radical. The teaching of Jesus Christ is radical. And it's the same. Yesterday, today, and forever in its essence. And what we're dealing with is the essence of the faith. I rarely deal with disciplinary matters, things that can change. Once in a while I do, but I tell you that that's what I'm dealing with. And I tell you that, yes, you know, 50 years ago, we celebrated Mass in Latin. today in the vernacular. All right, those things can change, but certain things can't change. Morality can't change. Men and women change, yes. Our perspective, our way of acting changes for the better or for the worse. But the morality is absolute and objective, and we are to conform our way of acting to that objective and absolute norm of what is right and wrong, what is moral, not what is immoral. And so, yes, a lot of people would like me to water some of that down, but I ain't gonna do it. And for the very simple reason that I love you and that you deserve to have the truth in an unimpoverished, undiminished, straightforward, clear way. You deserve that. You have a right to be catechized. You have a right to that. And so, the family should live in such a way that its members learn to care and take responsibility for the young, for the old, the sick, the handicapped, and the poor. You know, the family is the great environment. It's the domestic church. It's the church made present in a little cell. That's where you teach your children about charity, about concern for the underprivileged, to take care of the poor. There was once a woman in a foreign country, a communist country, a country behind the then Iron Curtain, and that woman was poor, more or less. She wasn't as poor as some people, but she used to give to the poor. She would take care of the poor. And her children saw that example day in and day out. One of those children grew up to be Mother Teresa of Calcutta. Now, we all know that Mother Teresa of Calcutta will have a high place in heaven, no doubt. But I want to tell you something. Her mother will have a high place in heaven, because Mother Teresa learned all about taking care of the poorest of the poor from her mom. She learned about the faith at home. She learned the beauties of our faith at home in the sacred environment of the Christian family. And you do not know if your children, your grandchildren, could be the next saint of the United States. They could be. They are called to be. And what can you do day in and day out? You do what's right. You give witness to the faith. You show concern for the poor, for the handicapped, those who are less fortunate, for the underprivileged. You show that day to day. You know you can't give what you don't have. You've got to be filled with Christ, the one who cares for the poor, in order to demonstrate and show that to your children or anyone else. Nemo dat quod non habet. The old Latin expression goes, no man gives what he does not have. You can't give what you don't have. And so, you know, that's the reason, I'll tell you a little secret here. That's the reason that when we began this program, I refused to do it only for religious education teachers. I refused to do it only for catechists and those who taught in parishes. Why? Because I wanted also to go directly to families, directly to mom and dad. I wanted as many people as possible to have access to it, because you know who the first line of teaching is? Mom and dad, not the pastor, not sister at the religious education program. Mom and dad. And so it's the mother and the father who teach their children the faith. That's built right into the very essence of the family. Yes, to be open to life, to conceive and bring forth new life. Yes, that's certainly about, that's what marriage is about, what being a mom or a dad, yes. But then what do you do? Then the child sees the light of day, and then what do? Well, you take care of them, you educate them. And so the family has to live in such a way that the children are given that daily example. It's almost like it's the air you breathe. Many, many people, some wonderful sisters that I know, they're probably here, from Ireland. You know, they said when they grew up, that was what they got at home. You know, what they got later in their learning in the convent, well, it was no surprise to them. They had breathed the air of the faith since the day they were born. And that's the way it should be in every family. Provide an atmosphere that doesn't have polluted air, but has the holy air of the faith. Remember who the Holy Spirit is. He's the breath of God. That's the Holy Spirit. And if you're filled with the Holy Spirit, the very breath of God permeate the atmosphere of your home, and your family and your children will be built up and come to maturity in that healthy, wholesome atmosphere of a Christian family. The importance of the well-being of society. I've touched on that already. If families aren't strong and vibrant and healthy and rooted in the truth, then society will not be that way either. The political community has a duty, an absolute duty, to honor the family, to assist it, and to ensure especially, I'm going to give you a list of things that the government has to do for families. It has to ensure the freedom to establish a family, have children and bring them up in keeping with the family's own moral and religious convictions. The government has to ensure that you have that right. Also, it has to ensure the protection of the stability of the marriage bond and the institutions of the family. And the marriage bond isn't protected when all you have to do to get a divorce is go in and say, I want a divorce. That doesn't help to ensure the marriage bond. And it has to ensure the freedom to profess one's faith, to hand it on, and to raise one's children in it with the necessary means and appropriate institutions. It has to ensure the right to private property, to free enterprise, to obtain work and housing, and the right to emigrate. It has to ensure, in keeping with the country's institutions, the right to medical care, assistance for the aged, and family benefits. It has to ensure the protection of security and health, especially with respect to dangers like drugs, pornography, alcoholism, etc. The government is supposed to protect the members of society from those things, not look the other way, not pretend it's doing things, but really not be doing anything effective, really. Let me tell you something. If we wanted to stamp out pornography, child pornography, all kinds of things, drug trafficking, if a country that can send men into outer space can't take care of problems like that, there's something very wrong someplace. Let me tell you something. If we wanted to get rid of those things, we'd darn well get rid of them. Part of the reason that we're not getting rid of them is that we don't want to badly enough. We talk a good story, but we don't put our money where our mouth is, so to speak. We have to do it. The duties of family members. Now, we all have duties in the family. We'll start with children, since this is your commandment, the fourth commandment. Now, what are your duties in the family? God has given you very special duties in the family. They're important. They're very, very important. And when you carry out these duties in your family, you're helping your family and all of society. Children have to be told these things. Children are not unimportant. We know that. They're enormously important. Children need to be given respect. Just like parents need to be respected by children, children need to be respected in their own way by parents as well. The divine fatherhood, fatherhood of God, is the source of human fatherhood and motherhood. This is the foundation by which we honor our parents. Respect for parents derives from gratitude towards those who, by the gift of life, their love and work, have brought their children into the world and enabled them to grow in stature, wisdom, and grace. Now, the respect of children is shown by true docility and obedience. All right, children, if you don't know what docility is, I'll try to explain that word to you. You're supposed to be docile. All children, I'm talking to teenagers here too. If you're 15 or 17 or 18, I wouldn't call you a child. You're not. You're older than a child, but you're still not quite an adult. You're still your father's child. You're still your mother's child, and you always will be. I was just home to visit my mother. I assure you, I'm still my mother's son. And if I ever forget it, she helps me. Children show their respect to their parents by true docility. Well, that word docility, it means being open and ready to do what your parents want. After a while, we have a pretty good idea what mom likes, what mom doesn't like, what dad likes, what dad doesn't want us to do. Even little children pretty quickly get an idea of what's right and wrong, what their mother and father want them to do. Now, children, you have to anticipate that. You have to have a desire to please mom and dad. When they require of you certain things, if you have a job maybe to do this little thing in the house, you know, wash the dishes or

if the Son of God could be obedient, who do we think we are not to be obedient? To our mom, our dad when we're at home still, or to legitimate authority established by God? As long as a child lives at home, number 2217 says, as long as a child lives at home with his parents, the child should obey his parents in all that they ask of him when it is good, when it is for his good or that of the family. Now, obviously, we know that obeying legitimate authority concerns that which is reasonable and moral. Now, it doesn't happen very much, but if a parent or a step parent or a relative or a government official would require things that aren't moral, obviously, we have no need to obey that. We have, on the contrary, an imperative to do the opposite. In other words, if there's a law that says you will shoot your neighbor on every second Wednesday, obviously you don't pay attention to that. You know, there are certain exceptions to that, but those are exceptions. Normally, we are to have a docile, obedient attitude to legitimate authority, especially our parents. Children also should follow the reasonable directions of their teachers and all those that their parents entrust them to. Okay, so kids, you want to obey the teachers or anyone else that mom and dad have entrusted you to their care. You want to be obedient and kind towards them. You want to respect them. Respect them. Why? Because by respecting them, we're showing respect for God who placed them in the position of authority. And it's a way to give glory to God, by respecting and obeying those who have been given authority over us. The fourth commandment reminds grown children of their responsibilities toward their parents. As much as they can, they must give them material and moral support in old age and in times of illness, loneliness, or distress. I wish I had a lot more time to talk about a lot more things. Suffice it to say, with respect to this, it has broken my heart repeatedly to see parents abandoned by their children. And it is happening by the thousands and tens of thousands. The kids go their own way, caught up in their profession, their own life. Mom or dad or both of them are left to languish and to live out the last years of their life in loneliness, abandoned, maybe sick. I once went to a home, an elderly lady in the Bronx in New York. She lived there in a very small apartment, no air conditioning. It was in the summer. It was stiflingly hot on about the seventh floor. She had seven children. One of them was a doctor. One of them was a lawyer. This woman lived in abject poverty. I couldn't believe it. That's what this is talking about. Mom and dad gave us life. They brought us up, they educated us, they sacrificed. And even if they weren't perfect, and even if they were horrible, we still have an obligation before God to respect them and to help them right until the moment they pass on to their reward. The fourth commandment reminds grown children of their responsibilities toward their parents. And we should have a special gratitude towards those who give us the faith. Maybe the pastor. I still remember the name of the pastor who baptized me. He passed on to his reward a couple years ago. But I remember some of the pastors in our parish and some of the religious sisters that taught me when I was a young person in school. I never appreciated them. I think I liked them when I knew them, but I never appreciated them. I didn't have the ability. Children usually don't have the ability to fully appreciate the good done for them. But boy, do I appreciate it now. How I appreciate the religious sisters. You know, it was 40 years ago, 35 years ago, and I had so many, and some of you did too, lives of sacrifice, lives of, they were totally dedicated. I remember one sister in particular used to stay with me after school. I wasn't too swift in a particular subject. You know, sister didn't want me to flunk. Sister was pretty tough, but I'll tell you, she taught me. She taught me.

me, and she sacrificed in order to teach me. Boy, I'll remember until the day I die, and the others that taught me my faith, whether I wanted to hear it or not, and sometimes I didn't want to hear it. I was too tired. I wanted to go play baseball or something. Well, we should have a special gratitude for all those who have given us the priceless gift of the faith, that pearl of great price. Now, parents have a tremendous duty as well. Can't be reduced to mere procreation, although that's certainly a preeminent obligation and responsibility of parents. But as I said, parents have a duty to educate their children, to provide for them a home where they can grow up and be nurtured in the Christian faith. Very often, when I would say most parents, even Catholic parents, hear that you have a duty to educate your children, they think about Harvard. They think about a profession. Now, that's important. That's part of it. But that's a small part of it. The greatest part of it means education in the faith. Education in moral and spiritual things. Parents have an absolute responsibility before God to do that. And once again, I say it, you can't give what you don't have. And that's why many of you are here, because you want to increase what you do have so you can hand it on to others. That is a noble and beautiful thing to do, to be filled with the truth, to be filled with Christ, that you might radiate him to others. That is a primary responsibility of parents, to teach their children the splendor of truth, to give them an upbringing in good morals and in the spiritual life, to teach them how to pray, teach them what Jesus would want you to teach them. This should begin from the earliest years. Oh, I can't even count the number of times parents have come to me in tears. Oh, Father, what am I going to do? My teenager is off doing this, that, and the other thing. I try to get him to go to Mass. He won't go. Very often, not always, but very often, when the parents were younger, like most of us, you know, they had other priorities. A certain wisdom comes with age, thank God, for most of us. When we're younger, we might not realize how important it is, and we don't stress it. But I tell you, you know, from the womb, you've got to be involved with spiritual things. While the baby's still within you, mothers, pray with the baby. Pray for the baby. Talk to the child in your womb. And I tell you that God can provide a medium of communication that transcends the merely rational. From the earliest moments, from the first moment of conception, talk to that baby, pray for that baby. And then when the child is born, make sure it's born into an atmosphere that's permeated with the faith, with prayer. Show the child in very simple ways from when they're a baby. I am amazed at how many Catholic children don't know anything about their Catholic faith. Once a bunch of Catholic school children, had no idea what I was when they saw me walk through the yard at the parish. They had never seen a religious habit before, at least not on a man. They had no clue what I was. Most of them didn't know what my rosary was. How can that be? I don't blame the school as much as the parents. What were they talking about? They've got to get it from the earliest years. You know, human beings are far higher and more noble than any other creature. Invisible creation, of course. But you know, even a dog or a horse has to be trained in the formative years. Try to train a 12-year-old dog. I don't mean to compare human beings with animals, but you get the analogy. You've got to do it when they're young, in the formative years. You've got to get them then, or you run the risk that you could lose them. Now, if you lose them, it's temporary, and you're going to get them back. And so, you know, don't despair if temporarily, you know, and we all make mistakes, so don't use that as an excuse to just give up. No, not at all. Now, the
We have to remember that the children have a right to choose their own vocation. You know, if the child wants to be a doctor and you want him to be a priest, well, you got to go, you got to give the child a good environment to make his choice, but you've got to encourage him to be what he feels called to be. The call comes within the individual. Contrary to what some people believe, the call to priesthood or religious life doesn't necessarily come through mom or dad, even though we'd like it to sometimes. We probably have more vocations if it did. But no, it comes to the individual. And mom and dad have to facilitate that. They have to be open to that and help in every way, but don't force things on them. We know that family ties are important, but they're not all important. They're not absolute. If one of your children wants to be a religious sister or a priest, praise the Lord. Now, I know you people would, but there are a great many people who wouldn't. They say, oh no, what a loss. She's going into a cloister. I'll never see her again. What a waste. Oh, buddy, you better start praising God that he's given you such a blessing as that. And so we have to think with a spiritual mind. Think with the mind of Christ. No blessing when a blessing is given you. Now, we know that the authorities in civil societies have very definite duties and responsibilities. They have to exercise authority the way we have to do it in the church, as service. Politicians, government officials, they are servants. Priests, bishops, religious, we're servants of the servants of God. That's the Pope's greatest title, the servant of the servants of God. And so our political authorities should approach it that way. And they're obliged to respect the fundamental rights of human persons. Now, the duties of citizens. Well, we know that citizens have some very definite duties. You have a duty to contribute, along with the civil authorities, to the good, the general good of society. We have to be submissive to legitimate authority. You know, some people might not like the speed limit. Oh, it should be more than it is. It should be less than it is. Well, maybe you're right. Maybe you're not. But whatever the case, obey it. Because the legitimate authorities have a right to impose certain regulations for the public good, okay? And so we believe me, we have to do that, and it's a sin not to do it. Render to Caesar what is Caesar's, you know? Obey legitimate laws, and most of our laws are legitimate. We have an exception or two today, which you, as you know, I will talk about soon, but certainly most of our laws are legitimate. We are obliged in conscience to follow the directives of these authorities when they are not contrary to the moral order. Refusing obedience to civil authorities when their demands are contrary to those of an upright conscience finds its justification, however, in the distinction between serving God and serving the political community. Well, remember what St. Peter said in the Acts of the Apostles, we must obey God rather than men. All right? Now, armed resistance to oppression by political authority is not legitimate unless all of the following conditions are met. This is number 2243. One, there is certain grave and prolonged violation of fundamental rights. Two, all other means of redress have been exhausted. Three, such resistance will not provoke worse disorders. Four, there is a well-founded hope of success. And five, it is impossible reasonably to foresee any better solution. And so armed resistance that's a last resort. Rarely do all those conditions simultaneously exist, but sometimes they do. We in the church have an obligation. It's part of the church's mission to pass moral judgments, even those related to politics, wherever the fundamental rights of man or the salvation of souls requires it. I don't have a long time to go on, but I tell you this, there's an election next month. I don't get involved in politics. I'm involved in spiritual things. I'm involved in matters of faith. But I tell you, you must vote
in accordance with a well-formed Catholic Christian conscience. It's part of our mission. The vocation of voting, that's the title of an article that I published in our Sunday Visitor. We have reprints of it for you. So, the vocation to vote, it's a vocation, a call from God. Members of the church, form your conscience, vote your conscience. God bless you.

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The Catholic Church teaches that when we pray the Liturgy of the Hours, we join the prayer of Christ Himself. It is the perfect sacrifice of praise that extends every Eucharistic celebration into the hours of the day to sanctify time in the whole range of human activity. To learn more, please visit us or go to liturgyofthehours.org.

0: It's a scientific fact that every human life begins at fertilization. Justice demands that every human being be recognized as a person, and because the 14th Amendment guarantees every person the equal protection of the laws, the National Men's March proclaims the truth that abortion is unconstitutional. On Sunday, November 1st, men from across New England and beyond will gather in Boston for the National Men's March to abolish abortion and rally for personhood. The day begins with the Knights of Columbus Mass for Life at the Cathedral of Holy Cross. Following Mass, the men will receive Archbishop Richard Henning's blessing before gathering outside Planned Parenthood for prayer and then marching peacefully through the streets of Boston. The day concludes with the Rally for Personhood at Boston Common, where women, children, families, and all people of goodwill are invited to join us. Learn more and register today at themensmarch.com, because every preborn child is a person deserving the equal protection of the laws.
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2: 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Amen.

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Above the rains you build your dwelling. You make the clouds your chariot and walk on the wings of the wind. You make the winds your messengers and flashing fire your servants.

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You take back your spirit, they die, returning to the dust from which they came. You send

Father, as you made springs in the valleys to form streams between mountains, so you made living streams of grace flow from the apostles, that their teaching may bring salvation to all nations. May we have a practical knowledge of their doctrine, be obedient to their commands, obtain remission of sins through their prayers, and finally, receive the reward of eternal happiness.

0: Blessed are your eyes, for they see God's works,
1: and your ears, for they hear his word. A reading from the beginning of the book of the prophet Amos. The words of Amos, a shepherd from Tekoa, which he received in vision concerning Israel in the days of Uzziah, king of Judah, and in the days of Jeroboam, son of Joash, king of Israel, 2 years before the earthquake. The Lord will roar from Zion, and from Jerusalem raise his voice. The pastures of the shepherds will languish, and the summit of Carmel wither. Thus says the Lord, for 3 crimes of Damascus and for 4, I will not revoke my word. Because they threshed Gilead with sledges of iron, I will send fire upon the house of Hazael to devour the castles of Ben-Hadad. I will break the bar of Damascus. I will root out those who live in the valley of Aven, and the sceptered ruler of Beth-Eden. The peoples of Aram shall be exiled to Kir, says the Lord. Thus says the Lord, for 3 crimes of Gaza and for 4, I will not revoke my word. Because they took captive whole groups to hand over to Edom, I will send fire upon the wall of Gaza to devour her castles. I will root out those who live in Ashdod and the sceptered ruler of Ashkelon. I will turn my hand against Ekron, and the last of the Philistines shall perish, says the Lord God. Thus says the Lord, for 3 crimes of Tyre and for 4, I will not revoke my word. Because they delivered whole groups captive to Edom and did not remember the pact of brotherhood. I will send fire upon the wall of Tyre to devour her castles. Thus says the Lord, for 3 crimes of Edom and for 4, I will not revoke my word. Because he pursued his brother with the sword, choking up all pity. Because he persisted in his anger and kept his wrath to the end. I will send fire upon Teman, and it will devour the castles of Bozrah. Thus says the Lord, for 3 crimes of the Ammonites and for 4, I will not revoke my word, because they ripped open expectant mothers in Gilead while extending their territory. I will kindle a fire upon the wall of Rabbah, and it will devour her castles amid clamor on the day of battle and storm wind in a time of tempest. Their king shall go into captivity, he and his princes with him, says the Lord. Thus says the Lord, for 3 crimes of Moab and for 4, I will not revoke my word, because he burned to ashes the bones of Edom's king. I will send fire upon Moab to devour the castles of Kerioth. Moab shall meet death and uproar and shouts and trumpet blasts. I will root out the judge from her midst, and her princes I will slay with him, says the Lord. The Lord sits enthroned forever. He will judge the world with justice.
2: He will govern the peoples fairly.
1: The Lord roars from Zion and raises his voice from Jerusalem.
2: He will govern the peoples fairly.
3: A reading from the beginning of a letter attributed to Barnabas. Greetings, sons and daughters. In the name of the Lord, who loves us, peace be to you. Because the Lord has granted you an abundance of blessings, I rejoice immeasurably in your blessed and glorious company. You have received abundantly that indwelling grace which is the Spirit's gift. And for this reason I hope in my own salvation, and I give thanks all the more when I see the bountiful fullness of the Lord's Spirit pouring over you. I have longed so much for you that when I saw you I was overwhelmed. I am now convinced and fully aware that I have learned much by speaking with you, for the Lord accompanied me on the road to righteousness. And so I am driven in all ways to love you more than my own life. For surely there is a great store of faith and charity within you because of your hope for life in Christ. Therefore, I have been thinking that if my concern for you inspires me to pass on to you a portion of what I have received, then I will be rewarded for ministering to souls such as yours. Consequently, I am writing you that I may have perfect knowledge along with your faith. The Lord has given us these three basic doctrines: hope for eternal life, the beginning and end of our faith; justice, the beginning and end of righteousness; and love, which bears cheerful and joyous witness to the works of righteousness. Now the Lord has made the past and present known to us through his prophets, and he has given us the ability to taste the fruits of the future beforehand. Thus, when we see prophecies fulfilled in their appointed order, we ought to grow more fully and deeply in awe of him. Let me suggest a few things, not as a teacher, but as one of you, which should bring you joy in the present situation. When evil days are upon us, and the worker of malice gains power, we must attend to our own souls and seek to know the ways of the Lord. In those times, reverential fear and perseverance will sustain our faith, and we will find need of forbearance and self-restraint as well. Provided that we hold fast to these virtues and look to the Lord, then wisdom, understanding, knowledge, and insight will make joyous company with them. Truly the Lord has revealed to us through the prophets that he has no need of sacrifice, burnt offerings, or oblations. He says in one place, "Your endless sacrifices, what are they to me?" says the Lord. "I have had my fill of holocausts. I do not want the fat of your lambs, nor the blood of your bulls and goats, nor your presence in my sight. Indeed, who has made these demands of you? No more will you trample my courts. Your sacrifices of fine flour are in vain. Your incense is loathsome to me. I cannot bear your feasts of the new moon, nor your Sabbaths."
1: We know that no one is justified by obedience to the law, but by faith in Jesus Christ.
2: And we have believed in Christ Jesus in order to be justified by faith in him.
1: Abraham put his faith in God, who counted it as an act of righteousness.
2: And we have believed in Christ Jesus in order to be justified by faith in him.

Let us pray. Draw near to your servants, O Lord, and answer their prayers with unceasing kindness, that for those who glory in you as their creator and guide, you may restore what you have created and keep safe what you have restored. Through our Lord Jesus Christ, your Son, who lives and reigns with you in the unity of the Holy Spirit, God forever and ever.

0: The Chaplet of the Divine Mercy. In the name of the Father, and of the Son, and of the Holy Spirit.
1: Amen.
0: Our Father, who art in heaven, hallowed be thy name. Thy kingdom come, thy will be done, on earth as it is in heaven.
1: Give us this day our daily bread, and forgive us our trespasses, as we forgive those who trespass against us. And lead us not into temptation, but deliver us from evil. Amen.
0: Hail Mary, full of grace, the Lord is with thee. Blessed art thou among women, and blessed is the fruit of thy womb, Jesus.
1: Holy Mary, Mother of God, pray for us sinners, now and at the hour of our death. Amen.
0: I believe in God, the Father Almighty, creator of heaven and earth, and in Jesus Christ, his only Son, our Lord, who was conceived by the Holy Spirit, born of the Virgin Mary, suffered under Pontius Pilate, was crucified, died, and was buried. He descended into hell. On the third day he rose again from the dead. He ascended into heaven, sits at the right hand of God the Father Almighty. From thence he shall come to judge the living and the dead.
1: I believe in the Holy Spirit, the Holy Catholic Church, the communion of saints, the forgiveness of sins, the resurrection of the body, and life everlasting. Amen.
0: Eternal Father, I offer you the body and blood, soul and divinity of your dearly beloved Son, our Lord Jesus Christ,
1: in atonement for our sins and those of the whole world.
0: For the sake of his sorrowful passion,
1: have mercy on us and on the whole world.
0: For the sake of his sorrowful passion,
1: have mercy on us and on the whole world.
0: For the sake of his sorrowful passion,
1: have mercy on us and on the whole world.
0: For the sake of his sorrowful passion,
1: have mercy on us and on the whole world.
0: For the sake of his sorrowful passion,
1: have mercy on us and on the whole world.
0: For the sake of his sorrowful passion,
1: have mercy on us and on the whole world.
0: For the sake of his sorrowful passion,
1: have mercy on us and on the whole world.
0: For the sake of his sorrowful passion,
1: have mercy on us and on the whole world.
0: For the sake of his sorrowful passion,
1: have mercy on us and on the whole world.
0: For the sake of his sorrowful passion,
1: have mercy on us and on the whole world.
0: Eternal Father, I offer you the body and blood, soul and divinity of your dearly beloved Son, our Lord Jesus Christ,
1: in atonement for our sins and those of the whole world.
0: For the sake of his sorrowful passion,
1: have mercy on us and on the whole world.
0: For the sake of his sorrowful passion,
1: have mercy on us and on the whole world.
0: For the sake of his sorrowful passion,
1: have mercy on us and on the whole world.
0: For the sake of his sorrowful passion,
1: have mercy on us and on the whole world.
0: For the sake of his sorrowful passion,
1: have mercy on us and on the whole world.
0: For the sake of his sorrowful passion,
1: have mercy on us and on the whole world.
0: For the sake of his sorrowful passion,
1: have mercy on us and on the whole world.
0: For the sake of his sorrowful passion,
1: have mercy on us and on the whole world.
0: For the sake of his sorrowful passion,
1: have mercy on us and on the whole world.
0: For the sake of his sorrowful passion,
1: have mercy on us and on the whole world.
0: Eternal Father, I offer you the body and blood, soul and divinity of your dearly beloved Son, our Lord Jesus Christ,
1: in atonement for our sins and those of the whole world.
0: For the sake of his sorrowful passion,
1: have mercy on us and on the whole world.
0: For the sake of his sorrowful passion,
1: have mercy on us and on the whole world.
0: For the sake of his sorrowful passion,
1: have mercy on us and on the whole world.
0: For the sake of his sorrowful passion,
1: have mercy on us and on the whole world.
0: For the sake of his sorrowful passion,
1: have mercy on us and on the whole world.
0: For the sake of his sorrowful passion,
1: have mercy on us and on the whole world.
0: For the sake of his sorrowful passion,
1: have mercy on us and on the whole world.
0: For the sake of his sorrowful passion,
1: have mercy on us and on the whole world.
0: For the sake of his sorrowful passion,
1: have mercy on us and on the whole world.
0: For the sake of his sorrowful passion,
1: have mercy on us and on the whole world.
0: Eternal Father, I offer you the body and blood, soul and divinity of your dearly beloved Son, our Lord Jesus Christ,
1: in atonement for our sins and those of the whole world.
0: For the sake of his sorrowful passion,
1: have mercy on us and on the whole world.
0: For the sake of his sorrowful passion,
1: have mercy on us and on the whole world.
0: For the sake of his sorrowful passion,
1: have mercy on us and on the whole world.
0: For the sake of his sorrowful passion,
1: have mercy on us and on the whole world.
0: For the sake of his sorrowful passion,
1: have mercy on us and on the whole world.
0: For the sake of his sorrowful passion,
1: have mercy on us and on the whole world.
0: For the sake of his sorrowful passion,
1: have mercy on us and on the whole world.
0: For the sake of his sorrowful passion,
1: have mercy on us and on the whole world.
0: For the sake of his sorrowful passion,
1: have mercy on us and on the whole world.
0: For the sake of his sorrowful passion,
1: have mercy on us and on the whole world.
0: Eternal Father, I offer you the body and blood, soul and divinity of your dearly beloved Son, our Lord Jesus Christ,
1: in atonement for our sins and those of the whole world.
0: For the sake of his sorrowful passion,
1: have mercy on us and on the whole world.
0: For the sake of his sorrowful passion,
1: have mercy on us and on the whole world.
0: For the sake of his sorrowful passion,
1: have mercy on us and on the whole world.
0: For the sake of his sorrowful passion,
1: have mercy on us and on the whole world.
0: For the sake of his sorrowful passion,
1: have mercy on us and on the whole world.
0: For the sake of his sorrowful passion,
1: have mercy on us and on the whole world.
0: For the sake of his sorrowful passion,
1: have mercy on us and on the whole world.
0: For the sake of his sorrowful passion,
1: have mercy on us and on the whole world.
0: For the sake of his sorrowful passion,
1: have mercy on us and on the whole world.
0: For the sake of his sorrowful passion,
1: have mercy on us and on the whole world.
0: Holy God, Holy Mighty One, Holy Immortal One,
1: have mercy on us and on the whole world.
0: Holy God, Holy Mighty One, Holy Immortal One,
1: have mercy on us and on the whole world.
0: Holy God, Holy Mighty One, Holy Immortal One,
1: have mercy on us and on the whole world.
0: Eternal God, in whom mercy is endless and the treasury of compassion inexhaustible, look kindly upon us and increase your mercy in us, that in difficult moments we might not despair nor become despondent, but with great confidence submit ourselves to your holy will, which is love and mercy itself.
1: Amen.
0: O blood and water, which gushed forth from the heart of Jesus as a font of mercy for us,
1: I trust in you.
0: O blood and water, which gushed forth from the heart of Jesus as a font of mercy for us,
1: I trust in you.
0: O blood and water, which gushed forth from the heart of Jesus as a font of mercy for us,
1: I trust in you.
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0: In the name of the Father, and of the Son, and of the Holy Spirit.
1: Amen.
4: This is Father Jacek Mazur. Please join me in praying the Most Holy Rosary of the Blessed Virgin Mary. In the name of the Father, and of the Son, and of the Holy Spirit. Amen. I believe in God, the Father Almighty, Creator of heaven and earth, and in Jesus Christ, His only Son, our Lord, who was conceived by the Holy Spirit, born of the Virgin Mary, suffered under Pontius Pilate, was crucified, died, and was buried. He descended into hell. On the third day He rose again from the dead. He ascended into heaven and is seated at the right hand of God the Father Almighty. From there He will come to judge the living and the dead.
5: I believe in the Holy Spirit, the Holy Catholic Church, the communion of saints, the forgiveness of sins, the resurrection of the body, and life everlasting. Amen.
4: Our Father, who art in heaven, hallowed be thy name. Thy kingdom come, thy will be done, on earth as it is in heaven.
5: Give us this day our daily bread, and forgive us our trespasses, as we forgive those who trespass against us. And lead us not into temptation, but deliver us from evil. Amen.
4: For an increase in faith, hope, and charity. Hail Mary, full of grace, the Lord is with thee. Blessed art thou among women, and blessed is the fruit of thy womb, Jesus.
5: Holy Mary, Mother of God, pray for us sinners, now and at the hour of our death. Amen.
4: Hail Mary, full of grace, the Lord is with thee. Blessed art thou among women, and blessed is the fruit of thy womb, Jesus.
5: Holy Mary, Mother of God, pray for us sinners, now and at the hour of our death. Amen.
4: Hail Mary, full of grace, the Lord is with thee. Blessed art thou among women, and blessed is the fruit of thy womb, Jesus.
5: Holy Mary, Mother of God, pray for us sinners, now and at the hour of our death. Amen.
4: Glory be to the Father, and to the Son, and to the Holy Spirit.
5: As it was in the beginning, is now, and ever shall be, world without end. Amen.
4: O my Jesus, forgive us our sins, save us from the fires of hell. Lead all souls to heaven, especially those most in need of thy mercy. The first glorious mystery, the resurrection. Our Father, who art in heaven, hallowed be thy name. Thy kingdom come, thy will be done, on earth as it is in heaven.
5: Give us this day our daily bread, and forgive us our trespasses, as we forgive those who trespass against us. And lead us not into temptation, but deliver us from evil. Amen.
4: Hail Mary, full of grace, the Lord is with thee. Blessed art thou among women, and blessed is the fruit of thy womb, Jesus.
5: Holy Mary, Mother of God, pray for us sinners, now and at the hour of our death. Amen.
4: Hail Mary, full of grace, the Lord is with thee. Blessed art thou among women, and blessed is the fruit of thy womb, Jesus.
5: Holy Mary, Mother of God, pray for us sinners, now and at the hour of our death. Amen.
4: Hail Mary, full of grace, the Lord is with thee. Blessed art thou among women, and blessed is the fruit of thy womb, Jesus.
5: Holy Mary, Mother of God, pray for us sinners, now and at the hour of our death. Amen.
4: Hail Mary, full of grace, the Lord is with thee. Blessed art thou among women, and blessed is the fruit of thy womb, Jesus.
5: Holy Mary, Mother of God, pray for us sinners, now and at the hour of our death. Amen.
4: Hail Mary, full of grace, the Lord is with thee. Blessed art thou among women, and blessed is the fruit of thy womb, Jesus.
5: Holy Mary, Mother of God, pray for us sinners, now and at the hour of our death. Amen.
4: Hail Mary, full of grace, the Lord is with thee. Blessed art thou among women.

0: fruit of thy womb, Jesus.
1: Holy Mary, Mother of God, pray for us sinners, now and at the hour of our death. Amen.
0: Hail Mary, full of grace, the Lord is with thee. Blessed art thou among women, and blessed is the fruit of thy womb, Jesus.
1: Holy Mary, Mother of God, pray for us sinners, now and at the hour of our death. Amen.
0: Glory be to the Father, and to the Son, and to the Holy Spirit.
1: As it was in the beginning, is now, and ever shall be, world without end. Amen.
0: O my Jesus, forgive us our sins, save us from the fires of hell. Lead all souls to heaven, especially those most in need of thy mercy. The second glorious mystery, the Ascension. Our Father, who art in heaven, hallowed be thy name. Thy kingdom come, thy will be done, on earth as it is in heaven.
1: Give us this day our daily bread, and forgive us our trespasses, as we forgive those who trespass against us. And lead us not into temptation, but deliver us from evil. Amen.
0: Hail Mary, full of grace, the Lord is with thee. Blessed art thou among women, and blessed is the fruit of thy womb, Jesus.
1: Holy Mary, Mother of God, pray for us sinners, now and at the hour of our death. Amen.
0: Hail Mary, full of grace, the Lord is with thee. Blessed art thou among women, and blessed is the fruit of thy womb, Jesus.
1: Holy Mary, Mother of God, pray for us sinners, now and at the hour of our death. Amen.
0: Hail Mary, full of grace, the Lord is with thee. Blessed art thou among women, and blessed is the fruit of thy womb, Jesus.
1: Holy Mary, Mother of God, pray for us sinners, now and at the hour of our death. Amen.
0: Hail Mary, full of grace, the Lord is with thee. Blessed art thou among women, and blessed is the fruit of thy womb, Jesus.
1: Holy Mary, Mother of God, pray for us sinners, now and at the hour of our death. Amen.
0: Hail Mary, full of grace, the Lord is with thee. Blessed art thou among women, and blessed is the fruit of thy womb, Jesus.
1: Holy Mary, Mother of God, pray for us sinners, now and at the hour of our death. Amen.
0: Hail Mary, full of grace, the Lord is with thee. Blessed art thou among women, and blessed is the fruit of thy womb, Jesus.
1: Holy Mary, Mother of God, pray for us sinners, now and at the hour of our death. Amen.
0: Hail Mary, full of grace, the Lord is with thee. Blessed art thou among women, and blessed is the fruit of thy womb, Jesus.
1: Holy Mary, Mother of God, pray for us sinners, now and at the hour of our death. Amen.
0: Hail Mary, full of grace, the Lord is with thee. Blessed art thou among women, and blessed is the fruit of thy womb, Jesus.
1: Holy Mary, Mother of God, pray for us sinners, now and at the hour of our death. Amen.
0: Hail Mary, full of grace, the Lord is with thee. Blessed art thou among women, and blessed is the fruit of thy womb, Jesus.
1: Holy Mary, Mother of God, pray for us sinners, now and at the hour of our death. Amen.
0: Hail Mary, full of grace, the Lord is with thee. Blessed art thou among women, and blessed is the fruit of thy womb, Jesus.
1: Holy Mary, Mother of God, pray for us sinners, now and at the hour of our death. Amen.
0: Glory be to the Father, and to the Son, and to the Holy Spirit.
1: As it was in the beginning, is now, and ever shall be, world without end. Amen.
0: O my Jesus, forgive us our sins, save us from the fires of hell. Lead all souls to heaven, especially those most in need of thy mercy. The third glorious mystery, the descent of the Holy Spirit. Our Father, who art in heaven, hallowed be thy name. Thy kingdom come, thy will be done, on earth as it is in heaven.
1: Give us this day our daily bread, and forgive us our trespasses, as we forgive those who trespass against us. And lead us not into temptation, but deliver us from evil. Amen.
0: Hail Mary, full of grace, the Lord is with thee. Blessed art thou among women, and blessed is the fruit of thy womb, Jesus.
1: Holy Mary, Mother of God, pray for us sinners, now and at the hour of our death. Amen.
0: Hail Mary, full of grace, the Lord is with thee. Blessed art thou among women, and blessed is the fruit of thy womb, Jesus.
1: Holy Mary, Mother of God, pray for us sinners, now and at the hour of our death. Amen.
0: Hail Mary, full of grace, the Lord is with thee. Blessed art thou among women, and blessed is the fruit of thy womb, Jesus.
1: Holy Mary, Mother of God, pray for us sinners, now and at the hour of our death. Amen.
0: Hail Mary, full of grace.

0: Peace, the Lord is with thee. Blessed art thou among women, and blessed is the fruit of thy womb, Jesus.
1: Holy Mary, Mother of God, pray for us sinners, now and at the hour of our death. Amen.
0: Hail Mary, full of grace, the Lord is with thee. Blessed art thou among women, and blessed is the fruit of thy womb, Jesus.
1: Holy Mary, Mother of God, pray for us sinners, now and at the hour of our death. Amen.
0: Hail Mary, full of grace, the Lord is with thee. Blessed art thou among women, and blessed is the fruit of thy womb, Jesus.
1: Holy Mary, Mother of God, pray for us sinners, now and at the hour of our death. Amen.
0: Hail Mary, full of grace, the Lord is with thee. Blessed art thou among women, and blessed is the fruit of thy womb, Jesus.
1: Holy Mary, Mother of God, pray for us sinners, now and at the hour of our death. Amen.
0: Hail Mary, full of grace, the Lord is with thee. Blessed art thou among women, and blessed is the fruit of thy womb, Jesus.
1: Holy Mary, Mother of God, pray for us sinners, now and at the hour of our death. Amen.
0: Hail Mary, full of grace, the Lord is with thee. Blessed art thou among women, and blessed is the fruit of thy womb, Jesus.
1: Holy Mary, Mother of God, pray for us sinners, now and at the hour of our death. Amen.
0: Hail Mary, full of grace, the Lord is with thee. Blessed art thou among women, and blessed is the fruit of thy womb, Jesus.
1: Holy Mary, Mother of God, pray for us sinners, now and at the hour of our death. Amen.
0: Glory be to the Father, and to the Son, and to the Holy Spirit.
1: As it was in the beginning, is now, and ever shall be, world without end. Amen.
0: O my Jesus, forgive us our sins. Save us from the fires of hell. Lead all souls to heaven, especially those most in need of thy mercy. The fourth glorious mystery, the Assumption of Mary. Our Father, who art in heaven, hallowed be thy name. Thy kingdom come, thy will be done, on earth as it is in heaven.
1: Give us this day our daily bread, and forgive us our trespasses, as we forgive those who trespass against us. And lead us not into temptation, but deliver us from evil. Amen.
0: Hail Mary, full of grace, the Lord is with thee. Blessed art thou among women, and blessed is the fruit of thy womb, Jesus.
1: Holy Mary, Mother of God, pray for us sinners, now and at the hour of our death. Amen.
0: Hail Mary, full of grace, the Lord is with thee. Blessed art thou among women, and blessed is the fruit of thy womb, Jesus.
1: Holy Mary, Mother of God, pray for us sinners, now and at the hour of our death. Amen.
0: Hail Mary, full of grace, the Lord is with thee. Blessed art thou among women, and blessed is the fruit of thy womb, Jesus.
1: Holy Mary, Mother of God, pray for us sinners, now and at the hour of our death. Amen.
0: Hail Mary, full of grace, the Lord is with thee. Blessed art thou among women, and blessed is the fruit of thy womb, Jesus.
1: Holy Mary, Mother of God, pray for us sinners, now and at the hour of our death. Amen.
0: Hail Mary, full of grace, the Lord is with thee. Blessed art thou among women, and blessed is the fruit of thy womb, Jesus.
1: Holy Mary, Mother of God, pray for us sinners, now and at the hour of our death. Amen.
0: Hail Mary, full of grace, the Lord is with thee. Blessed art thou among women, and blessed is the fruit of thy womb, Jesus.
1: Holy Mary, Mother of God, pray for us sinners, now and at the hour of our death. Amen.
0: Hail Mary, full of grace, the Lord is with thee. Blessed art thou among women, and blessed is the fruit of thy womb, Jesus.
1: Holy Mary, Mother of God, pray for us sinners, now and at the hour of our death. Amen.
0: Hail Mary, full of grace, the Lord is with thee. Blessed art thou among women, and blessed is the fruit of thy womb, Jesus.
1: Holy Mary, Mother of God, pray for us sinners, now and at the hour of our death. Amen.
0: Hail Mary, full of grace, the Lord is with thee. Blessed art thou among women, and blessed is the fruit of thy womb, Jesus.
1: Holy Mary, Mother of God, pray for us sinners, now and at the hour of our death. Amen.
0: Hail Mary, full of grace, the Lord is with thee. Blessed art thou among women, and blessed is the fruit of thy womb, Jesus.
1: Holy Mary, Mother of God, pray for us sinners, now and at the hour of our death. Amen.
0: Glory be to the Father, and to the Son, and to the Holy Spirit.
1: As it was in the beginning, is now, and ever shall be, world without end. Amen.
0: O my Jesus, forgive us our sins. Save us from the fires of hell. Lead all souls to heaven, especially those most in need of thy mercy. The fifth glorious mystery, the coronation of Mary. Our Father, who art in heaven, hallowed be thy name. Thy kingdom come, thy will be done, on earth as it is in heaven.
1: Give us this day our daily bread, and forgive us our trespasses, as we forgive those who trespass against us. And lead us not into temptation, but deliver us from evil. Amen.
0: Hail Mary, full of grace, the Lord is with thee. Blessed art thou among women, and blessed is the fruit of thy womb, Jesus.
1: Holy Mary, Mother of God, pray for us sinners, now and at the hour of our death. Amen.
0: Hail Mary, full of grace, the Lord is with thee. Blessed art thou among women, and blessed is the fruit of thy womb, Jesus.
1: Holy Mary, Mother of God, pray for us sinners, now and at the hour of our death. Amen.
0: Hail Mary, full of grace, the Lord is with thee. Blessed art thou among women, and blessed is the fruit of thy womb, Jesus.
1: Holy Mary, Mother of God, pray for us sinners, now and at the hour of our death. Amen.
0: Hail Mary, full of grace, the Lord is with thee. Blessed art thou among women, and blessed is the fruit of thy womb, Jesus.
1: Holy Mary, Mother of God, pray for us sinners, now and at the hour of our death. Amen.
0: Hail Mary, full of grace, the Lord is with thee. Blessed art thou among women, and blessed is the fruit of thy womb, Jesus.
1: Holy Mary, Mother of God, pray for us sinners, now and at the hour of our death. Amen.
0: Hail Mary, full of grace, the Lord is with thee. Blessed art thou among women, and blessed is the fruit of thy womb, Jesus.
1: Holy Mary, Mother of God, pray for us sinners, now and at the hour of our death. Amen.
0: Hail Mary, full of grace, the Lord is with thee. Blessed art thou among women, and blessed is the fruit of thy womb, Jesus.
1: Holy Mary, Mother of God, pray for us sinners, now and at the hour of our death. Amen.
0: Hail Mary, full of grace, the Lord is with thee. Blessed art thou among women, and blessed is the fruit of thy womb, Jesus.
1: Holy Mary, Mother of God, pray for us sinners, now and at the hour of our death. Amen.
0: Hail Mary, full of grace, the Lord is with thee. Blessed art thou among women, and blessed is the fruit of thy womb, Jesus.
1: Holy Mary, Mother of God, pray for us sinners, now and at the hour of our death. Amen.
0: Hail Mary, full of grace, the Lord is with thee. Blessed art thou among women, and blessed is the fruit of thy womb, Jesus.
1: Holy Mary, Mother of God, pray for us sinners, now and at the hour of our death. Amen.
0: Glory be to the Father, and to the Son, and to the Holy Spirit.
1: As it was in the beginning, is now, and ever shall be, world without end. Amen.
0: O my Jesus, forgive us our sins. Save us from the fires of hell. Lead all souls to heaven, especially those most in need of thy mercy. Hail, Holy Queen, Mother of Mercy, our life, our sweetness, and our hope.
1: To thee do we cry, poor banished children of Eve. To thee do we send up our sighs, mourning and weeping in this valley of tears. Turn then, most gracious Advocate, thine eyes of mercy toward us, and after this our exile, show unto us the blessed fruit of thy womb, Jesus. O clement, O loving, O sweet Virgin Mary,
0: pray for us, O Holy Mother of God,
1: that we may be made worthy of the promises of Christ.
0: Let us pray. O God, whose only begotten Son, by his life, death, and resurrection, has purchased for us the rewards of eternal life, grant, we beseech thee, that while meditating on these mysteries of the Most Holy Rosary of the Blessed Virgin Mary, we may imitate what they contain and obtain what they promise, through the same Christ our Lord. Amen.
2: In the name of the Father, and of the Son, and of the Holy Spirit. Amen.

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2: One of the biggest political issues in the news as we head into the 2026 midterm elections is the housing shortage. This week on Register Radio, Register staff writer Jonah McKeown joins us to discuss how America's housing shortage is turning into a moral crisis. And then, Register senior contributor Edward Pendon is just back from Tanzania. We talk to him about the mothers and missionaries of the Holy Cross and their extraordinary foundress. Hello, I'm Matthew Bunsen, Vice President and Editorial Director of EWTN News and host of Register Radio. My co-host, as always, Shannon Mullen, Editor-in-Chief of the National Catholic Register, is here in studio with me in D.C. How are you, Shannon?
3: Very well, Matthew.
2: How's
3: good to be
2: summer?
3: With you? It's going quick.
2: I think a lot of people are hoping it goes quickly.
3: Yeah.
2: Given the heat.
3: Today is absolutely gorgeous day, though, so no complaints.
2: Absolutely. Well, there are some complaints about the lack of affordable housing that's impacting everything from family formation to participation in parish life. I'm really glad that the Register is able to take a look at this question because poll after poll indicates that Americans generally are very dissatisfied with both parties in how they're responding to the affordability crisis, to the housing crisis. There don't seem to be a lot of answers, but as Jonah McKeown in his reporting has found, this really is something now of a moral crisis. And Jonah joins us to talk about his piece. Jonah, thanks so much for coming back on Register Radio.
4: Hi, it's great to be back.
2: So to take on a piece like this, you have been something of our resident expert in AI now for a long time. This is probably a change of pace, but kind of a grim one, isn't it?
4: It's a change of pace, but it's also it's a very personal issue for me as, you know, I'm part of one of these young families that I spoke to for the piece. And obviously housing is something that affects all of us as humans, but it's really kind of a particularly acute problem for, Catholics and people of all faiths who are wanting to, you know, respond to the call to become parents and nurture the next generation, that it's very difficult in many places, particularly major cities, but in some ways everywhere, to find a decent home these days. And there's many, many reasons for that. And many of those I get into in my piece.
3: Yeah, Jonah, this is an economic story. But at the Register, we always look for the Catholic angle. Sometimes it's very explicit. Sometimes it's implied. What is the Catholic angle in this story?
4: Right. Well, so as Catholics, we prize the family as kind of the basic building block of society. It's kind of an image of God as a family. And so you know, as a society, we should be doing everything we can, ideally, to nurture families and give them the tools and the freedom to be able to, as we say, raise the next generation of people and the next generation of Catholics. And so housing comes into that as a huge piece, because there's actually been many studies showing that high cost of housing really kind of psychologically affects people in the sense that it might be, harder to launch your life and kind of move out of your parents' basement, as it were. But also even for married couples, it can be hard to feel as though you can kind of safely respond to God's call to, maybe have children or have more children when, you know, you don't know what's around the bend in terms of, are we going to be able to have a home that's big enough? Are we going to be able to live close enough to the parents' work, to not have a crazy commute, that kind of thing? Like the kinds of practical things that really do put real pressure on families And have real impacts in terms of, you know, the fertility rate, but also, as you mentioned in the introduction, just being able to participate in parish life. You know, many of the people I spoke to for the piece kind of had to figure out housing solutions that involved, you know, moving away from the parish community that they were a part of. And, you know, one could say, like, well, you know, find a new parish, but that's not always easy to do. And so it affects the church in many different ways, the housing crisis does.
2: Yeah, and you have a statistic here that's might be a surprise to a lot of people. You write that the lack of affordable options for families is particularly acute in major cities where large shares of renters and homeowners are spending more than 30% of their income on housing, leaving them little margin for other important things such as Catholic school tuition or parish tithing. So this is, it's a family problem, it's a parish problem, but it's increasingly also a diocesan problem.
4: That's right. I mean, it's kind of, it's simple math in a way. If you're spending too much on simply where you live, which is obviously a hugely important part of any family's expenses, but it there's a term in the financial industry called being rent burdened, where if you are over that 30% margin of spending 30% of your family's income on housing, it really does make other things incredibly difficult. I mean, you know, we've reported at the Register, of course, that Catholic school tuition is not cheap. It's extremely important, but it's difficult for families when they're spending so much simply on a roof over their heads. You know, what about Catholic school tuition? What about being generous with the church? I mean, obviously we're called to be generous with our money, but when there's not a lot left, it really squeezes people.
3: What is going on? We described it, I think, at the top as a housing shortage. Is there a shortage of housing, or is just that it's so expensive? What are some things that make this housing crisis distinctive?
4: Right. There's a lot of interesting kind of financial and real estate dynamics that have gone into this. One of them is the fact that it is very difficult nowadays in many places and across the country to build new housing. And part of that is because of just simply, you know, permitting, red tape, environmental concerns. And obviously, you know, as Catholics, we should care about the environment. That is an important thing to care about. But, you know, so many of the experts I spoke to spoke about how a lot of these environmental concerns have kind of compounded over the years. And it's kind of become just too much red tape to create, you know, the kind of affordable housing that is needed. A lot of the permitting nowadays is for luxury housing and the kinds of things that most average families can't really afford. And there's kind of this theory that if you build a lot more luxury housing, then that will kind of free up more of the affordable options for families. But that hasn't really taken place. So that's a big factor, is that in just recent decades, not a lot of new housing has been built. And so the housing stock that is, you know, that is existing, like the houses that already exist, a lot of them are owned either by older homeowners, people who bought them many decades ago in many cases, or they're owned by homeowners who kind of snapped them up at a very, very low interest rate during the pandemic. And that's kind of led to a situation where, because interest rates have now risen since the pandemic, you know, a lot of people are kind of feeling like, well, why would I move? Why would I let go of my house? It's my nest egg. I'm going to keep it while the interest rates are very low. And so it's actually led to a situation where new home sales are at the lowest they've been in 30 years. So it's really, it's a big combination of factors. And the government has attempted to, you know, address this with this new bipartisan bill that I mentioned in the piece. But it's really, the experts I spoke to really have emphasized to me that a lot of the changes in terms of policy to fix the housing crisis really need to be done at the local level, fixing, zoning regulations and the other red tape that we mentioned before.
2: Yeah, Jonah, so the church does offer quite a bit of thought on this. We go to Catholic social teaching. And as you note in your piece, that the church affirms the right to private property, but it also teaches that this right is not absolute. And you mentioned the catechism, that the political authority has the right and duty to regulate the legitimate exercise of the right to ownership for the sake of the common good. But at the same time, as you cite in your piece, there perhaps have to be realistic expectations for Catholics.
4: Right. It's something to balance because, obviously throughout human history and in many other countries across the world today, there hasn't been as high a standard of living as many of us enjoy here in the United States. I mean, that's simply a fact. But at the same time, you do have to recognize that if we as Catholics are serious about wanting to nurture families, as we mentioned, and really see them flourish, when a country has a kind of a certain standard of living that's accepted as a high standard of living, it does seem as though we should be aiming for that, right? Aiming to provide that for families as much as is reasonable. And so that's definitely something I touch on in the piece, is that a lot of these Catholic families, and again, not to generalize all of them, but they're not looking for a big mansion on a bunch of land. They just really, one family I spoke to in Philadelphia, they literally just want a 3-bedroom home, which is not, there's a lot of variation there, obviously, in what a 3-bedroom home could be, but that's what they're looking for, and they really just have had a really, really hard time finding anything that is reasonable. And so, yes, expectations might have to be lowered, and many families already have, but again, as we say, as Catholics, we prize the family as the building block of society, and so I think we should be asking not that families should settle for less, but that perhaps maybe we can do more for them.
3: Yeah, Jonah, at the bottom of your piece and your tagline, you ask readers who want to talk to you about this issue to get in touch, and I hope they do. There's so many aspects to this, so many unanswered questions that we're interested in delving into at the Register. You live in the Midwest. I'm interested if there's any kind of a movement back to the center of the country because of these affordability issues. Also multi-generational housing arrangements, that at one point generationally that was kind of the norm, living with your parents or older parents. And so I'm really interested to know, to the extent, how people are adapting to this really intractable problem. So I hope people do reach out and get in touch with you.
4: Absolutely. Agreed. Yes. If people want to follow the link and go to my story on the Register, they'll find my email address at the bottom, as you say. And there's just so many fascinating aspects to housing, again, because it's something that touches everybody in the world. And there are a lot of really interesting creative solutions being proposed and being done across the church, and Catholics are involved in that. So do please get in touch with me.
2: All right. Well, as always, thanks so much, Jonah. And your piece can be found at ncregister.com. Well, Jonah, thanks again, and look forward to having you on again.
4: Absolutely. Thanks so much.
2: 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Next up, Shannon Mullen and I talk with Edward Penton about his journey to Tanzania and an extraordinary foundress of a community of women religious. Stay tuned to Register Radio.

0: This is a Digital Moment with Sandra McDevitt. Did you know making a garden dedicated to Our Lady is a very old tradition? The first recorded garden dedicated to the Blessed Mother was by St. Fiacre in the 7th century. During medieval times, plants and flowers were named after a certain aspect of Our Lord or Our Lady. Here are a few for Our Lady. Baby's breath, Our Lady's veil. Columbine, Our Lady's slippers. Bleeding heart, Mary's heart. Forget-me-not, Our Lady's eyes. Foxglove, Our Lady's gloves. Lily of the Valley, Our Lady's tears. And Impatience, Our Lady's earrings. Lots of information on the internet or library to get started. A small Mary statue, your yard or planter boxes is all you need. Time to start planting your Mary garden and make it a family tradition. I'm Sandra McDevitt for EWTN Radio.
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2: Well, welcome back. I'm Matthew Bunsen with Shannon Mullen, Editor-in-Chief of the National Catholic Register. Well, Register senior contributor Edward Penton returned recently from a trip to Tanzania, and he's written about a community of women religious he's been tracking them for a number of years now. Most of us have never heard of the Mothers and Missionaries of the Holy Cross, and even less likely is that we are familiar with the foundress of the community, Mother Maria Stirn, who first came to Tanzania in 1959 as a Benedictine missionary sister. She died in 2008 at the age of 85 after what Edward refers to as a remarkable life in the service of the Lord. Edward joins us now. Welcome back to Register Radio, Edward.
3: Thank you, Matthew. Good to be with you there.
2: So what was it about this community that first caught your eye?
3: It really is the remarkable life, as you say, of Mother Maria Stirn. And I have a sort of vague, without getting into too much detail, but a connection to her, because 30 years ago I taught in the same school that she taught in, or the same abbey, rather, in southern Tanzania when I was a volunteer. She wasn't there then. She'd already left. And I never met her, unfortunately. But I do remember hearing about her then. And she lived from 1923 to 2008. And as you say, she was a Benedictine missionary sister, who then received a call within a call to start up our own order, and which is now flourishing in the center of Tanzania. And what's interesting about that is that she decided to start the order because she felt impelled to do so because of the desecrations on the sacrilege, really, against the Eucharist that she was experiencing in the 1970s. And she was determined to do this. She received the call to do it and just followed the Lord where he guided her. And it's what makes it so remarkable is that there are also many similarities there with Mother Angelica, because she had such a strong faith and an absolute confidence in divine providence. And everything she did, she just relied on the Lord to guide her and provide her with whatever resources and funds she needed to fulfill the mission that he was calling her to. And it really is, I can't really underestimate the amount of supernatural elements to this story and how you see God's hand of divine providence guiding her through it to create this order. It really is quite something. It's an extraordinary story.
4: Yeah, I thought of Mother Angelica. Mother Maria had this attitude that, oh, everything's paid for already.
3: Yes.
4: Right. Never mind if they had any money in their bank accounts. So that sounds very, very Mother Angelica-like, for sure. Can you tell us a little bit more about the Mothers and Missionaries? What does this order do in Africa, and how widely are they active?
3: Yes. Well, I think they number about 81 sisters now, and about 21 priests and 12 brothers. And they, Mother Maria was called to do, really, was to go where there was most need and where there was most need in Tanzania. And so she ended up in the Tanzanian desert, basically, where there was great need and there was no real services at all. And what she did was provide, first of all, healthcare. Then she provided there was a time of famine when she arrived there, and so they were feeding thousands of people for 16 years, just trying to provide food for them, and just relying again on providence from generous donors in Germany, particularly, to help them with this. And then gradually it's expanded. Mother Maria's great hope was to create a major hospital, which she did in the desert there. And it's a very well-regarded hospital where many patients come from all around for treatment. And then it expanded further. She founded orphanages and schools in the area. And then from there, it expanded further to a mission in Brazil, which she founded partly because it enabled her to create the order, to make the order an order of pontifical right. And she had to do that through going through Brazil, but it also allowed her to create a mission there. And then she has an old people's home in Germany too, in Bavaria, where she's from. So it's expanded hugely in 50 years. Last week was the 50th anniversary of the founding of the order. So it is remarkable how much has been achieved in that short time.
2: Yeah, Edward, I have to ask you about the story that I know you reported on previously in the Register back in 2022. I'm probably going to mispronounce the name, and you'll correct me, I'm sure, but the Barabeg tribe, she had such a remarkable relationship with the whole tribe, despite the fact that they were considered absolutely fierce and terrifying members of this mm-hmm. part of Tanzania.
3: Yes, I mean, this is an amazing story, because she was totally fearless. As I say, she had great trust in the Lord. And one journey she went, had to go through this region, which was filled with this Barabeg tribe, which is like the Maasai tribe, the very fierce kind of pagan tribe, of course. And she actually, she got quite sick on the journey and had to get out of the car and rest. And she was warned not to because of the tribe near her. But she was so fearless, and she kind of befriended them. She went back several times and got to know them. Each time she went, she would bring food and clothing for them. And they gradually became her friends. And through that, she managed to bring many to the faith. And I think not all of them, but I think the vast majority of the tribe now are now Catholic and Christian. So that's an amazing feat. And of course, that's what she was there for. She was a missionary sister. That was her training as a Benedictine, and that's what happened.
2: Yeah, and you recount the encounter she had with the chief of the tribe, where he asks Mother Maria, "Other people don't love us. Why do you love us?" And her response, yeah, I think, was pretty epic.
3: Yes. Well, I mean, the interesting thing was that they said, our ancestors told us that someone would come to tell us about God. And is that person you? And she said, yes, I believe it is. and so from then on, they were very enamored with her. And not only that tribe either, there was I think others as well, which I've put in the book, where the tribal chiefs become very, very happy and curious about it, and then end up coming to the faith through her. And through others as well, including a co-founder, who was a Franciscan, Italian Franciscan, Father Cornelio Del Zotto, who was in fact a student of Father Joseph Ratzinger, who actually gave his blessing to the founding of the order back in 1975. So there's an interesting connection there as well. Of course, as a Bavarian, she had that connection with Father Ratzinger as well.
4: Edward, you alluded to it briefly, but there's exciting news at the bottom of your story, which is that you have written a book about Mother Maria, and which is coming out from Sophia Institute Press this fall. Can you tell us about it, and what are you hoping people get out of that book in learning about her story?
3: Yes, sure, Shannon. Well, the book comes out in October. It's really just a biography of her. But what I've done is go through all of these amazing stories, and there were many, many more stories in there, which which I think readers will find inspirational, because it shows how when you have trust in God, there is no limits to what you can achieve. And one of her sayings was, if you're if you're a friend with God, there are no limits to what you can achieve. And that she lived that so well. And that another one of her favorite sayings was, if you take God seriously, he'll take you seriously. And that was her life throughout. And she and there was just so many stories which I think just underline that total confidence in divine providence. And that's really what I wanted to get across. The 100% of the proceeds will go to the congregation. So if anyone's interested in this, then you'll be helping the congregation, which is doing such amazing work for many of the poor there, and is such a strong witness, I think.
2: Yeah, Edward, what are other ways that we can get to know the sister? Obviously, everyone, we encourage to buy your book. But this is a story that is worth telling, and I know you have a piece coming out with the Register, but from the standpoint of the community, what do they need most right now?
3: Yes, well, they're trying to expand in terms of seminary education, because they've got lots of vocations there, and the church, as you know, is flourishing in Africa, and especially there, and they need resources to help pay for the training of priests and so forth, but also with the hospital work and medical care, and they do a lot of sort of outreach in terms of spiritual outreach too. There's a Father Antonius Mamsari, who's the superior general, has a kind of surgery every Saturday where he many people come from all over the region to come for spiritual help, especially where they come under attack from negative forces, of course. And so there's a lot of good pastoral work going on there, as well as humanitarian work. And of course, there's still elements of these tribes that need bringing into the church too. So there's plenty to do.
2: Yeah,
3: plenty of work.
2: And thank you for making us all much more aware of both their foundress and this community. So thank you.
3: You're welcome. Good to talk about Tim Blatter.
2: Well, that's it for Register Radio for this week. Remember, for more news, analysis, and commentary, check out the National Catholic Register online at ncregister.com. Thanks so much for joining us here on Register Radio, here on EWTN. Until next week, on behalf of our producer, Michael McCall, and Shannon Mullen, I'm Matthew Bunsen. Please take care, and God bless.

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1: The Immaculate Heart of Mary signifies the great purity and love of the heart of the Blessed Virgin Mary for God. 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
4: Are you having trouble in your marriage and don't know where to turn? 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We talk about marriage and how we are to lead our spouse to the faith. 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
5: This is Sister Deirdre Byrne. In the name of the Father, and the Son, and the Holy Spirit, amen. Dear Lord, help me to be your instrument of life by changing the hearts of the abortionists and those who choose euthanasia. As you hung upon the cross, gazing with such mercy upon those who mercilessly crucified you, you cried out, "Father, forgive them, for they know not what they do." Heavenly Father, please give me the pierced heart of your Son so that I, like my loved one, might forgive and pray for a change of heart in those who choose death over life. For our elderly, vulnerable brothers and sisters. Amen. In the name of the Father, Son, Holy Spirit. Amen.

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1: 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We've got two authors with us today, Father Jesse J. Mango, O.P., and Father Ignatius John Schweitzer, O.P., their book, How to Be His, a 33-day dedication to our Eucharistic Jesus, published by our friends over at Sophia Press, and available naturally through our EWTN religious catalog, EWTNRC.com, for all things Catholic. Welcome, gentlemen, to EWTN's Bookmark, the first time you've been on this show. People would have seen you by now, having been on Father Mitch's show, EWTN Live, and you also were featured, at least one of you was featured right on Jeanette's show. So,
2: exactly.
1: Welcome.
2: Yes.
1: So,
2: thank you.
1: How did you end up writing this book together? Let's start with you, Father Jesse.
2: Well, it goes back a couple of years. Father and myself got introduced through a mutual friend because of a mutual interest in the contemplative life, promoting, you know, mystical theology of the church. You know, also just a good interest in good, proper Catholic, charismatic renewal. And we just, you know, have a joint mission together with the Dominican House of Prayer, a platform that we created to promote real solid Catholic tradition about mystical theology and the saints and the teachings of the church. I was in Ireland when a lady came to me, a Polish lady, and she wanted me to preach a 33-day devotion on Our Lady. Mm-hmm. She was going to translate it into English. And as she was just speaking, I had like this thunderbolt insight about, wait, no, we need a book on the Eucharist. And then a few months later, the American bishops announced a Eucharistic revival.
1: Okay.
2: So I took that as a kind of a little sign to keep going. And then, of course, I was chatting with Father, and I said to Father Ignatius, well, let's do this together, because we've been doing so many things together. And
1: right. And
2: it would be good to get it published in the revival, because right. I was then sent to Rome to study. So
1: okay.
2: Father then continued doing his part of the book. And
1: now, yeah, so Father Ignatius, let me ask you, you're up in New York, basically, at Dunwoody.
2: Exactly.
1: You're not next door, you're in Port of Spain, right?
2: Correct.
1: Okay, so how did it become you as the co-writer of this with Father Jesse?
3: Yeah, so through this friendship together, and we had already begun to do some work together, preaching retreats.
1: So you do it online? Oh, you went out together and do
3: both.
1: Retreats?
3: Yeah, so online, the Dominican House of Prayer YouTube channel,
1: right.
3: And website, and so we'll put videos
1: sure.
3: up that we do together.
1: But I mean, as far as
3: there,
1: you communicate back and forth, like when you were writing the book, did you do that online?
2: Through email,
1: okay. Right.
3: And that's one of the advantages of like a 33-day book or 33 meditations. You know, I can work on the meditations that are assigned to me, and he can do the ones that we decided he would do.
1: Who did the assigning?
3: It was his dream project, I think, for a while, and then he invited me to join him within this book.
2: And we were just trying to figure out a way to separate the days. So we came up with 11, 11, 11.
1: Okay.
2: 11 days, general teachings of the church, 11 days with the
1: right,
2: saints.
1: Right, that's how the book is broken up. Right.
2: Right. Okay. And so we basically just broke it down the middle, more or less.
1: Okay. Now, at the beginning, there's a quote from St. Carlo Acutis: the more Eucharist we receive, the more we become like Jesus, so that on this earth we'll have a foretaste of heaven. Is that something, Father Jesse, that you think most people in the church don't really understand and maybe take the Eucharist for granted?
2: So I do think that there's a bit of taking for granted of the Eucharist. And for those who do, I mean, it's always good to be encouraged and recollect on the great mystery of the Eucharist. And I think one of the things that I'm in the habit of doing is actually asking people in a lot of my ministry, tell me about your experience of the Eucharist. Because the Eucharist is not something like airy-fairy. And a big interest of mine is to see the practicality of the, in other words, the effects of the Eucharist that we speak about in theology. Is that just a theological speculation, or is it reality? And it's reality. And so, you know, just for people always reporting back how much the Eucharist means in their life, and not only just miracles, but just the strength that they get from the Holy Eucharist, or even just wisdom and light. You know, so many people go to Eucharistic adoration and they get an idea from the Lord that is life-changing, or they get clarity about an issue they really you know, in turmoil about. Mm-hmm. I always say marriages are saved before the tabernacle. You know, relationships are renewed. What, you know, one's mental sanity is could right. be restored, you know, because Christ's effects are real.
1: Have you found yourself, because you talk about it in the book, and I would say from my own personal experience, I would agree 100%, that some of your best ideas come while you're in front of the Eucharist?
2: Yeah, a lot of this writing, you know, is like holding this idea before the Lord. Mm-hmm. So much so that when I was in Rome doing my licentiate, I wanted to do my thesis on the Eucharist and wisdom and how the Eucharist makes us wise, and look at that through the thought of St. Thomas Aquinas. Because I was just trying to understand my own experience and from listening to people, the frequent adorers, and that's one of the great mysteries of the Eucharist. It's one of the days mm-hmm. in the book with the day on St. Thomas Aquinas, mm-hmm. That the Eucharist is the source of grace. But what is grace? Grace is the unfolding of a gift of wisdom for our intellect and the gift of charity for our will. So the Eucharist enlightens us. Pope Francis actually right. quoted that once in a document towards religious, that from the Eucharist we are enlightened.
1: Right. The foreword actually comes, I'm assuming it's from your bishop.
2: It's my, yes.
1: Yeah, Charles Jason Gordon.
2: Correct, yeah.
1: He talks about this book and how important he thinks it is. He said, what I value most is how the work awakens Eucharistic desire, above all the awareness of God's own desire for our souls. And talking about the encounter with Jesus in the Blessed Sacrament is the source of all renewal. And he goes on to say, though, at a time when many have grown indifferent to this mystery, yes. in what way have they grown indifferent, do you think?
3: Yeah, I think also, like, people yeah. can understand the real presence of Christ and in faith acknowledge that Jesus mm-hmm. is present, body, blood, soul, and divinity, and then stop there. Mm-hmm. And so a book like this takes you deeper to appreciate the mystery. Okay, if he is here and not just, you know, like this dead body, but, you know, living Jesus, mm-hmm. him gazing upon you, his heart beating for you in the Eucharist, all the riches of salvation he's won for us, every mm-hmm. spiritual blessing in the heavenly places has been poured into our hearts through the Beloved, and that is the one we have in the Eucharist. And so to open up that mystery more, so we're not simply able to get the doctrine right and say, which is important enough, mm-hmm. you know, this is Jesus' true body, blood, soul, and divinity, but what follows from that? How do we enter more deeply right. into the mystery of his love and
1: life? That kind of dovetails into Dan Burke's part of the book, moving from the head to the heart, mm-hmm. right? And of course, Dan, people yes. would remember, was a co-worker here for a number of years at EWTN and has the Avila Institute, right, that exactly. I think one of you, or at least you, have done some work with.
2: So we both connection. Have, yeah.
1: Okay, connection with that. And he talks about things like sacred time and sacred space and sacred attention. People see this stuff and they say, I'm really busy. How am I supposed to do all this stuff?
3: Right, you know, so I think start small. And, you know, the thing about Eucharistic adoration is it does feel sometimes like you're wasting time, but it is a choice for the Lord, and you show what you love by what you make time for. And to appreciate in Eucharistic adoration, you are doing activities that will continue into eternity. Mm-hmm. Adoring the Lord, praising him, thanking right. him, loving him. Those are the things we'll be doing in heaven. And so it's not like a secondary thing in life. It's actually, in fact, the most important thing, putting God on the throne of our hearts, loving him, adoring him. And so a book like this helps open right. up how you do that and to enter in and to savor the mystery from the inside in this sacred time with the right. Lord.
2: You know, and we just led, I just led the Archdiocese in Port of Spain in the 33-day dedication on Corpus Christi, the Archbishop. Mm-hmm. It went through all our parishes, all our Catholic schools. And I was amazed at the amount of people who were taking that seriously mm-hmm. and actually creating a space every day. So, you know,
1: do you think there's a renewal going on in your mind?
2: Yeah, definitely.
1: Okay.
2: I do think we're living in a Eucharistic anointing time.
1: Right.
2: I mean, well, certainly in the States, from your own revival, there's a lot of extra prayer, a lot of sacrifice, a lot of knowledge, more people aware through so many initiatives. Mm-hmm. But the thing is that, okay, we can do a revival, but how do we keep it going? And right. we think that a book like this is just one of the tools to help people to make that journey. And so there are two ways to kind of use the book, that, you know, there's a 33-day journey, you stick to it. And the reason is, okay, you miss a day, fine. You know, but keep going. The idea is if you meditate on something in from so many angles, the likeliness of it moving from head to heart is going to be quite high. Mm-hmm. And that has been the experience. But you can also keep the book, and Father Ignatius always likes to remind people of this, that you can keep the book as a companion
1: right.
2: in adoration. Okay, you finish the 33-day journey, keep it. Use it, bring it with you to adoration, just open on any day, and you know the day kind of stands for itself too as well.
1: Right.
2: And yet there's also kind of a thread through the book that leads it in a kind of a way of progression.
1: Right. Well, you say here, in my own experience of adoration in the introduction that you wrote, Father, and lingering in his presence is the root of my own conviction that the antidote to our problems is to simply be with Christ.
2: Yes. That's a gospel.
1: Right, right.
2: You know, if you look at the gospel, you know, Pope Benedict was, you know, he said, you know, before Christ called the apostles, he himself went into prayer to show us an example. That's number one. Number two is that he called people to himself. So, you know, we first have to have intimacy with Christ, build a relationship with Christ, pray. It's not navel-gazing. It's not a waste of time.
1: Mm-hmm.
2: We have to be filled up. And first of all, our faith is about relationship with him. And from that relationship flows everything.
1: Right.
2: And, you know, somebody said, I think it's Father Joseph Mary. He wrote a newsletter for the friars. You know,
1: oh, yeah,
2: the point
1: sure,
2: about
1: right.
2: mother was in adoration for 30-something years before EW10 came to be. And that's not a nice thought. That is reality. Like, I'm convicted of that.
1: Right.
2: I see it in my life. I see it in so many people's
1: right,
2: lives.
1: Right. In all her mini books, she would write longhand in front of the Blessed Sacrament.
2: Yeah,
1: she would write.
2: Yeah.
1: She would do that. Let me ask you as well, Father Ignatius, about that idea and what you saw. You're talking about here about this revitalization. Why do you think there was a cooling off?
3: That's a good question. You know, so on the level of not learning it and not learning the profundity of it, so poor catechesis, and then maybe more distractions in the modern world, drawing people away from prayer. And so, yeah, I think those are some of the...
1: Do you think that, in a sense, it strikes me sometimes, we got so active-oriented, social, according to social justice, we saw as works, that sometimes people got out of order. Instead of taking the power of the Eucharist and bringing that into their works, like Mother Teresa would see, people were doing the works, and then without that sacramental aspect, and burning out.
3: You know, quite simply, too, it requires so much faith when there's so many things that need to be done in each of our lives. So many problems in the world that we need to work on trying to fix.
1: Mm-hmm.
3: It does take a lot of faith to say, no, I'm going to start my day with

0: a dedication versus a consecration? Explain.
1: Well, I felt that, well, that in baptism we're already consecrated to the Lord. Mm-hmm. And I also felt the word dedication drew out the meaning of the whole purpose of the book, that we would become more dedicated, literally, be more committed. And so that was partly one of the words. And to understand it, as I said in the introduction, maybe there's not much difference in theory in the words you use. Depends how you understand consecration. But it's, you know, to really have this dedication right. to the Lord, and to have my life really, as St. Irenaeus would say, attuned to the Holy Eucharist, mm-hmm. you know?
2: When I went through formation and religious life, what we were taught is dedication is something that we do, the effort we put forward, and consecration is something that God does.
0: I see, okay.
2: And so dedication, too, yeah. highlights, you know, the effort of yeah. going through the 33 days, or the effort of sticking with it and praying with mm-hmm. these things. And then God then consecrates. It's his power, his anointing, then that brings our efforts and our dedication to a fullness that we couldn't attain on our own.
0: Now, you're right here in the introduction as well. Said, now, this dedication is not only about a commitment to Eucharistic adoration. It's also about promising to be agents of change. And go on to talk about, yes. we pray for the Eucharistic reign of Jesus Christ. But then you say, why is this needed? Sadly, a lot of Catholics have forgotten about Jesus in the tabernacle. We've never really learned how to be with Jesus in his Eucharistic presence. Many have a superficial understanding of the Eucharistic mystery. What would be superficial in your mind?
1: I would think that, you know, just from experience, when you investigate, talk to people, and this could be people in the pew, but there are quite a lot of Catholics who don't even make it to the pew, right? So I also kind of have them in mind. Mm-hmm. For example, just start there, a superficial understanding that if they believe this was Jesus, they'll be kind of running mm-hmm. to him, right? Okay, that's one. Number two is that even Catholics who are coming, many of them have not, my experience, been taught how to pray even. So I think that was a big assumption that we did it for a while in the church. We assumed people were praying at home and they stopped. Mm-hmm. And therefore, you know, when the cultural train was coming...
0: Well, if everybody's being saved, there's not really
1: right.
0: a lot to pray
1: yeah.
0: about, is
1: and it? And I do think that as part of... There were some theologies that crept in, and maybe probably some pastors right. maybe came to the people that, you know, the Eucharist is just to be eaten, not to be adored. And right. therefore, I think that undermined some right. of the Eucharistic prayer, to be right. honest, and that made distance between people yeah. and the source.
0: A little heavy on the banquet and a little light on the sacrifice kind of a thing.
1: Exactly.
0: Also, this is a point you make, but I'll ask you about it, Father Ignatius. The way we as priests handle the Lord in the Mass or exhibition can give signals to the faithful of our own lack of faith in the Eucharist. I mean, that's what people yeah. see, too, is... How is it focused on? I can, you know, sometimes you can see a Mass where the centrality clearly is in the Eucharistic dedication. And other times you get the feeling that in order to make up for the long homily, we kind of rush through the consecration.
2: Yeah. Right, yeah. Our behavior towards our Lord Jesus in the Blessed Sacrament right. can be the biggest teacher of all, and the witness to his real presence and the majesty of him who is there. And to, you know, have that witness show forth through our lives and how we... And we're really trying to work on building a Eucharistic culture as well, a culture of reverence, mm-hmm. where this touches every aspect of life. And I do see sometimes, like, going home into different adoration chapels in different places, sometimes people will show up and they know it's important, but then they're reading, like, the diocesan newspaper mm-hmm. during adoration. So sometimes people don't know how to go deeper. They know it's important to be there in the presence of our Lord. But they don't know what to do during that time. And so they're reading the newspaper.
0: But not encountering.
2: And so a book like this is meant to address that. And
0: so is this something you would think would be appropriate for someone to sit and read while they were in adoration?
2: Oh, of course. Yeah, that's kind of where I imagined these meditations would be
1: read. Yeah, absolutely. And hopefully it's prayerful. They have some questions they could then reflect on with the Lord. And, And you know, the book is missionary as well. We're from the order of preachers, right? Mm-hmm. So the idea is that, you know, encounter with the Lord is meant to, anoint us, to equip us with fire and love and passion to go forth. You know, Father Ignatius has a beautiful day with Elijah, mm-hmm. right? And looking at Elijah's life as a prophet going to the Wadi Cherith, you know, this hidden place, but then he's sent out.
0: Right.
1: Right? So, you know, just in case if, you know, like, we... As Catholics, everything is joined together. Mm-hmm. You know, it's not like we're only speaking about staying in the chapel. I mean, that's the heart of our intimacy with the Lord, right. but it's also to feed the rest of our Christian life.
0: Right. And you talk about how it was broken up, the idea of the after this, Father.

0: Ignatius I spends 11 days driving into the lives and wisdom of saints, which is a big part of middle part of the book. And then there's also Father Ignatius' reflections, which are on 19 to 22, etc., in the book. And like you also mentioned, Father Jesse, the way the format is, what's nice with modern day today is that it is short.
1: Correct.
0: But at the end of the day, you have reflections. Were these all yours, or did you do some of the reflections on your chapters, and how did you decide which chapters he assigned those to you?
2: Yeah, so we broke it up as we thought we were drawn to write on these themes. Yeah. So largely the first part on church teaching, mm-hmm. those 11, Father Jesse, the last part on scripture, mm-hmm. And reading all of scripture in kind of a Eucharistic key or mode, then that was mine. And then that middle part, then we broke up. Kind of.
1: And we came up with our own questions for our own days that we did.
0: Okay.
1: Yeah.
0: You had a quote here from St. John Chrysostom, reflects on the reality in a compelling manner. For what is the bread? Is it the body of Christ? And what do those who receive it become? The body of Christ, not many bodies, but one body.
1: Yes. Part of this book, too, is to try and raise people's own wonder at the reality of the church, that the church is a mystery, it's a supernatural reality, the mystical side of Catholic life. And I in holding discussions with many people, I think that sometimes, maybe the church sometimes focus on a very social, mm-hmm. And forgot the mystery and the own wonder. And now we're seeing that, we're made for own wonder. That's part of the desire for prayer.
0: Right, and if there's not the appropriate devotions that are in there, people go in search of new ones that aren't necessarily appropriate or correct.
1: We're seeing that, right. The great desire for Eastern mysticism and stuff is huge.
0: Right.
2: And I'm a firm believer as that you can't love what you don't know.
0: Right.
2: And things related to Catholic faith, of God, the more you know them, the more you love them. And so praying with these Eucharistic themes and going deeper into the doctrine and the witness of the saints, it stirs up your love. It brings a desire in your heart that wouldn't be there otherwise. And so if you find yourself cold and interiorly in prayer, you need to pick up something like this. And knowing leads to loving, leads to savoring, so St. Catherine of Siena, kind of a tasting, just a simple being with the Lord by the end of your time.
0: Well, one of the things that struck me, and you can both react to this, is in Sent with Love, Day 5. The church is the chosen bearer of Christ's love in the world. Our Christian faith is not a private faith. But then people would say, well, this Eucharistic adoration is kind of you and Jesus, so how does that affect the entire community that we all need to be part of?
1: Yeah, so
2: I remember my spiritual director, I would talk sometimes about my personal prayer, mm-hmm. and he said, well, wait a second. Even when you're praying alone, you're still connected to the church, and your prayer has influence on the whole mystical body of Christ. That's the whole logic. Mm-hmm. That's part of the logic of monasticism. Mm-hmm. The Poor Clare nuns in Hansville at the Shrine of the Blessed Sacrament, they're hidden. They're separate from the world and their life of prayer, but their prayer does influence, does shape. It's connected to the rest of the church.
0: All you have to do is look at this building.
2: Exactly.
0: Wouldn't exist if it wasn't for Mother and the sisters praying.
1: Absolutely. Yeah.
0: Now, in this section here at the end, the Eucharist and the poor, where do you encounter the poor in your life? Poverty takes many forms, not all directly related to money. Do you think sometimes we get confused over that we focus too much on just, the essentials of this world and lose sight of the poverty, like Mother Teresa talked about, the U.S. being so poor because of abortion?
1: Absolutely. I think spiritual poverty is a huge thing, and certainly for us as Dominicans, we also understand preaching as a spiritual work of mercy, mm-hmm. Because so if I could say that part of my initiatives of this book, as I said, is a very practical thing, mm-hmm. is that, I might give somebody something to eat, but it doesn't mean that they're going to not have loneliness in their heart and not have an ache for something greater. That's not to take away. The church does care about, look at Mother Teresa.
0: It's
1: she
0: not
1: cares
0: either
1: about,
0: or, it's both
1: no,
0: and.
1: Absolutely.
0: They go together,
1: but,
0: right?
1: But one also leads to helping the heart open to the message of faith, right? I think that it's ordered to that.
2: I was struck by the constitutions of the missionaries of charity, preaching to them and preaching on some of these paragraphs, and to see when they speak of the poorest of the poor, which is their mission, the materially poor, but then it lists 25 other ways people mm-hmm. can be poor, right. Lacking truth, not knowing the Lord Jesus, right. being caught up in material things, abortion, right. and so they're, even the missionaries of charity, their notion of the poorest of the poor poor was much broader than I kind of initially expected.
0: You would have thought at the time. Yeah. But one of the things you mentioned here is something called mortal sin. I'm not quite familiar with that phrase. That even more so, there's another phrase I haven't heard since I was in maybe high school or middle school, sanctifying grace.
2: Wow.
0: Where'd you dredge that up from?
1: Catechism.
0: We never hear about that.
1: Yeah. Well, it's rooted in St. John's letter, isn't it? About the sin that kills, and then there's a sin, he says, that, you know, we can rehabilitate from, like what we call venial sin. But absolutely, because, you know, the thing is, the sacrament of confession is also ordered to the Eucharist. Mm-hmm. I think we can forget that, you know, that you know, we go to the sacrament. Well, certainly for mortal sin, we need to go to the sacrament of confession first before we receive the Lord. But when we're properly disposed to the graces of the Redeemer in the sacrament, we profit more of the Eucharistic life in Jesus' heart, in the Eucharist.
0: Right.
2: And we're so insensitive today to sin and the horror of sin. Yeah. And I think that's one of the fruits of Eucharistic adoration. You come before the Holy One, and all of a sudden you're much more sensitive to evil and the sin, how ugly it is, and the sin in our own lives. And it helps us to overcome it by spending time with the Lord Jesus in Eucharistic adoration.
0: Right. Day 12, Pope St. John Paul II, the secret of my day. The presence of Jesus in the tabernacle must be a kind of magnetic pole, attracting an ever greater number of souls, enamored of him, ready to wait patiently to hear his voice, and as it were, to the sense of beating of his heart. I always remember that story about when he came, John Paul II was up in Washington, and he went to the I think a John Paul II Center at the time wasn't, and he was walking down the hall, and yes, he was supposed to thing, and they couldn't find where he was, and he was in the chapel, because he would sense. They said he'd be like, yes, like right away, he'd sense where our Lord was in the building.
1: And that sometimes he would say, "What's in here?"
0: Right, you know, exactly. Like,
1: yeah.
2: Wow.
0: And they were like, "No, you need to rest." And they go looking for to find out where
1: and
0: is
1: then
0: he.
1: And he probably said, "Well, that's where I get my energy."
0: That's right. Right.
2: No, and he was found prostrate before our Eucharistic Lord in the chapel often. And I guess he had a little desk in the chapel where he would do most of the writing of his encyclicals.
1: Yeah. I was always struck by that as an Archbishop. Lord. He had the desk in the chapel, and Fulton Sheen said that he would speak about, that's where he would go to write his homilies before our Lord.
0: So there's a name here I never heard, St. Manuel Gonzalez Garcia.
1: Yeah.
0: But he's got two chapters in here. Why?
1: Yeah. Well, he was the patron of the American Eucharistic Revival.
0: Oh, I didn't know that.
1: One of the patrons.
0: Okay.
1: And his writings are really fresh and different. And so, for example, many people who read the book, he speaks a lot about the gaze of Christ from the Eucharist, and many people have said to me, I've been to the chapel, I know it's the Lord, but it's like their imagination hadn't been informed yet that all his eyes are there, his nose is there, Aquinas would say his everything is just sacramentally present.
0: Right.
1: And so this sense that the Lord is looking at you, right? And that has changed
0: the
1: spiritual life.
0: He looks at me.
1: Well, yes, absolutely.
0: Then you go on to talk about it's not just that, it's speaking in the hearing, right?
1: And
2: Garcia makes the point too that the same Jesus present in the Eucharist is the same Jesus you're reading about in the Gospels, and he acts in the same way. Maybe not like the physical healing, though sometimes he does.
0: Right.
2: But as you're praying and then you're reading about a physical healing, the Lord, through that passage and through his Eucharistic presence, can be touching your heart to give you the spiritual healing you need, the psychological healing you need. And so the same Jesus in the Eucharist is the same Jesus we read about in the Gospels, and he's living and acting and doing similar things that we read he did, 2,000 years ago, but he's doing it here and now.
0: Well, I congratulate you. You're speaking Mother Angelica's language. I have to say thank you so much, Father Jesse and Father Ignatius, for your wonderful book, How to Be His, a 33-day dedication to our Eucharistic Jesus. And it's available naturally through the EWTN Religious Catalog, EWTNRC.com. I'm Doug Keck. 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
5: It's a scientific fact that every human life begins at fertilization. Justice demands that every human being be recognized as a person. And because the 14th Amendment guarantees every person the equal protection of the laws, the National Men's March proclaims the truth that abortion is unconstitutional. On Sunday, November 1st, men from across New England and beyond will gather in Boston for the National Men's March to abolish abortion and rally for personhood. The day begins with the Knights of Columbus Mass for Life at the Cathedral of Holy Cross. Following Mass, the men will receive Archbishop Richard Henning's blessing before gathering outside Planned Parenthood for prayer and then marching peacefully through the streets of Boston. The day concludes with the Rally for Personhood at Boston Common, where women, children, families, and all people of goodwill are invited to join us. Learn more and register today at themensmarch.com, because every preborn child is a person deserving the equal protection of the laws.
6: In the name of the Father, and of the Son, and of the Holy Spirit. Amen. Let us pray. O God, you manifest your power, particularly in forbearance and pity. Show us your mercy again and again, so that hastening toward your promises, we may become partakers of the blessings of heaven. Through Jesus Christ, thy Son, our Lord, who liveth and reigneth with thee in the unity of the Holy Spirit, God, world without end. Amen. In the name of the Father, and of the Son, and of the Holy Spirit. Amen.
7: Central New England weather, currently 79 degrees, under partly cloudy skies. The wind is from the south at 11 miles per hour. The forecast for this evening, cloudy with light wind. Temps about 72. Overnight, cloud-filled skies with a light breeze with a chance of thunderstorms. And the temp 71. And then tomorrow, cloudy with some wind with heavy rain and thunderstorms. 75 degrees. That's the weather, brought to you by iCatholicMobile.com.
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12: 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As always, let's start with prayer. In the name of the Father, Son, and the Holy Spirit. Almighty God, through the intercession of St. Ignatius Loyola, we ask that you pour forth your Holy Spirit upon us, a spirit of discernment that might hear your voice and obey your command. In the name of the Father, Son, and the Holy Spirit. Amen. Well, here it is Friday, and on the Catholic Current, that means another round of Let's Talk About This, you and me walking through a complex issue together. You want to stay with us for the whole hour, because we end up with weekend readiness, reviewing the headlines of the week in light of the upcoming Sunday scriptures. So we'll be all prayed up for Sunday Mass. You know, we've been in this continuing series called Novel Prophecies, where we look at some great literature, especially what might be called apocalyptic or dystopian literature, and use it not as a vehicle for despair, but as reasons for hope, and also as a way of interpreting our here and now. And it's mostly Catholic sources, but not entirely. We started, and I'm trying to do this roughly in chronological order. So we started with Napoleon of Notting Hill by G.K. Chesterton, published in 1904, and then Savolio's A Short History of the Antichrist, published in 1900, the year he died, but it wasn't in English till 1915. And now we're looking at author Robert Hugh Benson and his novel Lord of the World, which was published in 1907. And my goodness, the things that it foresaw. But I want to talk about him as a person first. He only lived to the age of 42. He worked himself to death, and he did that without being a Jesuit. So
10: my hat goes off to him. He was a Catholic priest. He was a novelist, religious writer, renowned as a preacher. He was the son of the Archbishop of Canterbury. And Benson went to Cambridge, studied the classics, was ordained in the Anglican Church, caused quite a start by converting to Catholicism, studied in Rome, and was ordained a Catholic priest. So he started writing novels relatively early in his life. The first was Lord of the World, and it's a novel depicting a future secular world government and the rise of the Antichrist. So, you know, I'm all about that. And then there's a sequel, which I only discovered recently, called The Dawn of All, which we'll talk about next week. He's best known for his book called Come Rack, Come Rope, and that's about the persecution of English Catholics under Elizabeth I. And then there's a book that I have on Kindle. I'm going to see if I have time to read it, called The Necromancers, and it's exploring spiritual warfare and the occult. So he was a great man. He was a convert. His conversion cost him a great deal. So I admire him for that. I want to talk a little bit about why I'm turning to novels. Now, I was in school for a very long time. I told my students I was in school until 23rd grade. And I took a broad and very deep dive in philosophy and theology as well, to a lesser degree. Didn't study a lot of great literature. I know my senior year, I had a course called Varieties of the Modern Novel. My first 2 years of undergraduate studies were at Seton Hall University, and they had a great books program that I had for 4 semesters, and I did read some great literature there. I've always loved stories. I love telling stories. I love hearing stories. One of my treats growing up was hearing my father tell stories at the dinner table. So I know there's a very great power to story. And sometimes stories are the only way to get the point across. I mean, somebody asked Flannery O'Connor why she wrote short stories and novels. And she said, well, first of all, I'm good at them. Secondly, I enjoy it. And third, there are some things that I want to say that it can only be told in this medium. And for an academic like me, my inclination is to explain and to show why what is true is in fact true. And I've discovered over the years, to the breaking of my heart, that most people don't learn that way. And you really do have to engage the imagination and the emotions. And one of the ways to get people interested to go in deeper is to win them over with a powerful and compelling story. So I want to do this series on novel prophecies. Again, not because I figured out the date of the end of the world or anything like that. Don't trust anyone who knows the day or the hour. Our Lord said only our Heavenly Father knows that. But I want to expose us to stories that were written very long ago, often by Catholics, sometimes not, that give us a way of understanding our own particular here and now. And one of the things that struck me about this novel, written in 1907, was that there were passages of it that sound like headlines or editorials or, in some cases, God save us, documents from Roman dicasteries and Vatican bureaucrats and synodal study groups. Oh my goodness, we're going to have to talk a lot about that. This novel isn't very long. It'll just take you a couple of hours to read. Someone whose opinion I trust very much doesn't like the novel because she says the characters aren't very well developed. And that's fair. But this is more of a plot-driven novel. It's more a novel of ideas rather than thrilling and unforgettable characters. This is not quite like reading Charles Dickens. So Benson is writing this novel. Why? Because he's come out of the 19th century, and in the 19th century, there's still the ripple effects of the French Revolution. There's the rise of Darwin. There's the rise of Marxism. There's the rise of Freud. It's the rise of revolutions. And the claim of those who want to follow science, capital S, later known as the science, says that religion, God, faith, you really don't need that for addressing the important questions and the important tasks. Because though later in the novel, to my horror, they discover that, you know, but there's something about human nature that kind of needs to worship. So we're going to make up a liturgy from scratch, designed by top men. Top men. And they're smart. And they have credentials. And they have a committee. And they're going to design a liturgy that will address the needs of modern man. Does any of that sound familiar? Unfortunately, this is just audio, so I can't ask for a change of hands. And where I'm sitting, I can't see Mr. Engineer, but I imagine he's nodding his head. So now remember, the book is written in 1907. It's set in the late 20th century. And you've got a unified Europe under an international humanistic order. And what could be identified as traditional Christianity has pretty much disappeared from public life. National loyalties and identities have faded. Euthanasia socially accepted. And religion, at most, has become a private sentiment, a vibe. And the dominant creed is humanitarian progress, or to borrow a phrase from our friends in Rome, integral human development. And the question becomes, what happens to faithful Catholics in that world? And for the humanitarians, driven ultimately by a person, Julian Felsenburgh, who is, we discover later, is the Antichrist, how do they regard faithful Catholics? Well, let me give you a hint. They regard them as the problem. They regard them as the scapegoat. And ultimately, faithful Catholics have to be eliminated. They're in the way, they're troublemakers, and they keep asking awkward questions. And those darn faithful Catholics, they won't cooperate. They won't sing along. They won't embrace the new religion. They won't embrace the new morality. And while we're waiting for the utopia to be built here on earth, there's going to be frustrations, and you got to take out your frustrations on somebody. So the world decides to take out their frustration on faithful Catholics. Does any of that sound familiar to you? Do you want to jump up and call the Station of the Cross and say, cut that out, Father, that could never happen. What are you talking about? Well, I don't think we're going to get any of those phone calls today. I'm Jesuit Father Robert McTague, your host here every day at the Catholic Current. Remember, our rallying cry at the Catholic Current is Christus Mundo, Mundus Christo, bringing Christ to the world and the world to Christ. 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

0: Are you longing to step away from the busyness of everyday life and spend time with the Lord? This fall, join us at the St. Thomas More House of Prayer for our annual fall retreat, A Call to Holiness, October 23rd through the 25th. Nestled in the woods of Pennsylvania, the St. Thomas More House of Prayer is a Catholic retreat center in the Diocese of Erie, a place set apart for prayer, silence, and spiritual renewal. 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
4: Praise be Jesus Christ. 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Well, here we are, Friday. Let's talk about this. We're in part three of our ongoing series, Novel Prophecies. We're talking about Robert Hume Benson's book, Lord of the World. Let's go through the book. And written in 1907, set far into the 20th century. And what you have is a world that is apparently enlightened, peaceful, technologically advanced, and it's governed by an aggressive secularism and a culture that seems determined to replace God with humanity itself. Almost as if, because some readers have said, who read this novel said, well, it seems that the emphasis is on a magnificent humanity as divine rather than the transcendent God, the Trinitarian God, as the true transcendent God. Well, that's a bit of a problem because humanitarianism becomes a substitute religion. It doesn't matter what your prior religious commitments have been, we're taking everyone's attention away from all of that and focusing it on ourselves. I believe, I'm going to ask Mr. Engineer to look this up for me, it was the poet Alexander Pope who said the proper object of study for man is man. Well, the powers that be in this novel would agree with that. And this is where Benson is trying to sound the alarm. He's trying to distinguish genuine Christian charity from secular humanitarianism that kind of retains the Christian ethical language, but rejecting God. Let me give you an example. Early in the novel, there's a woman, Mabel Brand, who is the husband, assumed is the wife of Oliver Brand, who's an up-and-coming member of Parliament. And she's out for a walk outside, and a plane falls out of the sky. And there's wreckage, and there's broken bodies, and so on. Let me read this to you. Mabel scarcely knew what happened next, but she found herself a moment later forced forward by some violent pressure from behind, till she stood shaking from head to foot with some kind of smashed body of a man moaning and stretching at her feet. There was sort of an articulate language coming from it. She caught distinctly the names of Jesus and Mary. Then a voice hissed suddenly in her ears. "Let me through. I am a priest." She stood there a moment longer, dazed by the suddenness of the whole affair, and watched almost unintelligently the gray-haired young priest on his knees with his coat torn open and a crucifix out. She saw him bend close, wave his hand in a swift sign, and heard a murmur of a language she did not know. Then he was up again, holding the crucifix before him, and she saw him begin to move forward into the midst of the red-flooded pavement, looking this way and that, as if for a signal. Down the steps of the great hospital on her right came figures running now, hatless, each carrying what looked like an old-fashioned camera. She knew what those men were, and her heart leaped in relief. They were the ministers of euthanasia. Think about that. The ministers of euthanasia. By the way, I want to thank Mr. Engineer. It was from Alexander Pope in his essay on man, "The Proper Study of Mankind is Man." So it was taken for granted that euthanasia was exclusively a form of mercy, and that whenever there's a crisis or disaster, the people who are to be welcomed first are the ministers of euthanasia. By the way, I believe it's in Canada, which is kind of leading the charge in the cult of euthanasia, that if you're going to be euthanized for whatever reason, rather than just being injected with poison, why not be euthanized by letting us take your organs? That's already under discussion in Canada. So what we see in this novel is a primacy of humanitarianism, a complete denial of the transcendent. The church is a faithful remnant. The faithful remnant really is centered around the Eucharist, not self-esteem, and not listening, but the Eucharist. And Felsenburgh, who's the Antichrist figure, his promises are, tell me, if you've heard these emphasized before, promises of unity, dialogue, and tolerance, and peace, but not a peace that's rooted in the revelation of Christ, but a peace that comes from humans through human effort, focusing and absolutizing exclusively their humanity. So you can see why, as I was reading this, I said, gosh, a lot of this sounds familiar. Now, there are some people who've told me that this reminds them of some of the more facile accounts of synodality. Now, in fairness, the word synodality never appears in the novel. It's not what ordinary Catholics talked about in 1907. But the movement of the Antichrist in this novel uses language of universal consensus, unity, inclusion, and overcoming divisions. And that, doesn't that bear at least a family resemblance to, you know, the journeying together, the building communion, and so on? So Benson says, look, unity is a fine thing, but unity without Christ is really quite dangerous. And I would say yes, and that's why I think we need to read this novel again, because I think that there are Catholic cadres of the People Who Should Really Know Better Club who apparently haven't read this novel and are moving us in directions that ended badly in the novel. The other main character is Father Percy Franklin, and his claim is that Catholicism gives the only adequate explanation of the universe, and that the difficulties that we have, and we do have difficulties, those are resolved in eternity rather than in time. They're resolved in heaven rather than utopia. And Father Franklin wants to warn us against a false peace. And the false peace is not because we've got this, you know, why can't we all just get along singing rousing choruses of Imagine by John Lennon? But the peace is brought about primarily by extinguishing, quite literally, the people who are the faithful Catholic remnant. Get this, the faithful Catholic remnant is asked to basically give a loyalty oath in which they renounce the traditional faith, and then are expected, under penalty of imprisonment and fines, to attend the new man-centered worship. And again, I talk to people who say, Father, this just sounds really very familiar. And the mandatory humanism of the state and the culture wants to include everybody except those who are unwilling to surrender revealed doctrine. Everyone is included except the faithful Catholic remnant. And so ultimately, Catholics are hunted down for extermination because the claim is society can be made inclusive only by precisely excluding the church. I don't know. Some of this is starting to sound familiar. Some of it is sounding unsettling. Certainly, we see hysteria when, you know, a courthouse wants to put up the Ten Commandments, for example, or if, you know, a kid making a high school valedictory speech at graduation wants to mention God, you know, that becomes a really big problem. And, you know, for the sake of inclusion. So what's the moral of the story here? Father Benson wants us to criticize any claims or attempts or movements towards unity when the price of that unity is the sacrifice of revealed truth. And the work of the Antichrist in this novel is an absolutized ideal of human unity, but with no reference to Christ at all. And you see, and that's what I find so frightening and so disturbing about this novel, is that the bad guys seem very reasonable, very sober, very polite, very calm. And then you hear the back room conversations about, yeah, we really are going to have to exterminate people. And the powers that be really don't have much to say when their actions and the court gestures of the popular culture whip the mob into a frenzy, and the mob starts burning churches. I'm looking at you, Canada, and start acting violently against Catholics in particular. So I think there are some lessons here for us. There are people who are members of the People Who Should Know Better Club who are willing to backpedal revelation for the sake of humanistic purposes. And there are powerful entities that see Catholics at best, as expendable. And we can't be naive. I believe this is the world we're living in today. I'm Jesuit Father Robert McTague, your host every day of the Catholic Current. 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We need to attract the attention of the listeners so that these conversations get the attention they deserve. Everything you need to take this to your family and friends, we give to you. Together, let's take it around the world. We can do it with you. We cannot do it without you. Let's do this good work together. Let's work hard to be so much more than merely relevant. Back in just 2 minutes. Please do stay with us.

0: The Station of the Cross Catholic Media Network presents Saints and Seasons. On August 2nd, we celebrate the feast of St. Alphonsus Liguori, Bishop, Confessor, and Doctor of the Church. Alphonsus Maria de Liguori was born in the year of our Lord 1696 to a pious noble Neapolitan family. By age 16, he had received his doctorate, and he became one of the greatest lawyers in Naples. Though a faithful Catholic, he was tempted by worldly pursuits and pleasures, though not to any grave sins. After a great humiliation in court sent him into a deep bout of depression, Alphonsus realized God's will at work and discerned a vocation. His reluctant parents finally approved, and Alphonsus was ordained at the age of 30. He quickly became known for clear and simple preaching and gentleness in the confessional, fruits of his own experience with scrupulosity. He founded the Congregation of the Most Holy Redeemer, or Redemptorists, and wrote not only great works of moral theology and Mariology, but also popular hymns and carols. He was made a bishop at nearly 70 years of age. Alphonsus suffered patiently from opposition to his good work and from decades of painful arthritis that left him permanently hunched until his death at the age of 90 on the Feast of St. Peter in Chains, the day of his memorial in the modern calendar. The Church has titled him Prince of Moral Theologians. Also honored on this day are Pope St. Stephen I, St. Peter Julian Aymar, St. Eusebius of Vercelli, and many other martyrs, confessors, and holy virgins. For more about the saints and seasons of the Catholic Church, visit thestationofthecross.com/saints-and-seasons.
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4: 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Here we are Friday. Let's talk about this. We're in part three of our ongoing series called Novel Prophecies. We're looking at Lord of the World by Robert Hugh Benson. Well, where do we go from here? Well, there's a couple of texts I want to cite for you and then offer some comments on them. And again, in my edition, this novel is only 120 pages. You could read this relatively quickly, and I also think that you can bring it to prayer. A couple of lines. The main character, Father Franklin, is reflecting on the promise of the Antichrist figure, Felsenburgh. He said, and he writes that, "It was in fact the Catholic idea with the supernatural left out. A union of earthly fortunes, an abandonment of individualism on the one side and of supernaturalism on the other. It was treason to appeal from God immanent to God transcendent. There was no God transcendent. God, as far as he could be known, was man." Oof. And then another line here, talking about the promises of peace, peace, and peace, and peace. And remember, the scriptures talk about the peace that surpasses all understanding. He says, "But this peace arose from, not past, understanding. The peace that sprang from a knowledge that man was all and able to develop himself only by sympathy with his fellows." So, you know, fellowship, fellowship, fellowship, unity, unity, unity, dialogue, dialogue, dialogue. And not only is there no need for Christ, there is no room for Christ. He gets in the way. I want to talk about the role of worship. in this book, because boy, oh boy, is it disturbing. It's really clear that a lot of the shenanigans taking place on the world stage, according to this novel, are by the Masons, or as the Stonecutters, as they would say in The Simpsons. Make of that what you will. But there's a scandal when very many priests are walking away from priestly ministry for a variety of reasons, and they are interested in helping out with the new secular humanist world order. And Felsenburgh, the Antichrist figure, decides that, look, there's something about human nature that wants worship and that wants ritual. So all these ex-priests or priests who walked away or apostate priests go to the government and said, we can help with that. We know something about ritual and vestments and ceremonies. So we're going to be the masters of ceremony for this secular religion. And so there's an unveiling of a statue of man, and there's an unveiling of a statue of woman, and things about the elements, and et cetera, et cetera. And I've had listeners who've read this novel said, Father, when I read this novel, I thought of a certain party who was, you know, putting his hand in prayer on a block of ice. I said, well, let's be careful about those associations. Let's not deny them, but let's be careful about them. So the claim, and remember, this is a book written in 1907, where he's trying to identify trends, is that this new thing, this new species of humanity called modern man, is someone who wants to and needs to and must take his eyes off of Christ and need to step away from the Eucharist. Now, when I was growing up in the 70s and the 80s, I was told that the trouble with our worship, you know, at Mass, was that it was worship and that it was too Christ-centered and certainly too Eucharist-centered. And I remember talking to a laywoman who was director of liturgy at campus ministry at a self-identified Catholic school, and she wanted to wean the students away from this predominant focus on the Eucharist. You know, suffice to say, the tabernacle had already been relocated into what students called the penalty box, and the church had been rearranged against the architecture into a theater in the round. And she wanted to talk to the students about what she called the many presences of Christ. And so rather than focusing on genuflecting before the Blessed Sacrament, etc., to put their hands together and bow to one another as, you know, members of the body of Christ. They didn't do the yoga namaste, but they could have. So I said, all right, let's have a little fun with this. Let's be, I don't know, what's the word I'm looking for, Jesuitical. So I said, yeah, many presences of Christ. So Christ is present in the Word. So, you know, a bow to the lectionary. Well, okay. And Christ is symbolized and present in the altar. All right, so bowing to the altar. And I said, and Christ is present in a particular way, in persona Christi, alter Christus, in persona Christi capiti, in the person of Christ as the head of the body. So you're all going to make a bow of reverence to me, right? Well, she didn't want that. So that whole celebrating of the many presences of Christ went away. And so Ratzinger Benedict had warned about this years ago. He talked about the Catholic circle being a contradiction of terms. And the way that I would summarize it, it's, you know, getting together to celebrate us in all of our usness. And I think that one of the maladies we suffer from is we don't have, I don't know, a proper focus, a proper orientation in our worship. I know there are people who tell us, true story, a friend of mine worked at a self-identified Catholic college, and the lay people running campus ministry wanted to have an emergency meeting. Why? Because there were students who were requesting holy hours and benediction, and the lay people were against it because of what it might lead to. So Father asked, well, what might it lead to? He said, well, it might lead to silence, and it might encourage people to come into the chapel even when no one else is there, even when nothing is happening. And Father asked, well, why is that bad? Why is that a problem? Well, that would undercut our community, our emphasis on community and worship. We want to have a community-centered experience. We want to foster a lively sense of community. And someone sitting in the pew by himself just with God would undercut that. Well, that's when he realized he was dealing with crazy people, or at least people who were ill-formed theologically, but they also had the keys to the church and to where the the back storage closet where the monstrance would have been kept. So he said he would take care of it himself to make sure that people didn't get carried away. So you see how that goes? We end up prioritizing something other than Christ, you know, unity, community, fellowship, inclusion, and Christ is allowed on board to the degree that he can validate our prior commitments. I mean, this is something that C.S. Lewis was writing about in the Screwtape Letters in the 40s. He called it Christianity and. Christianity and the new whatever, Christianity and the present crisis. He's even said, Christianity and spelling reform. The important thing, he said, was that the and began to predominate. So it wasn't, Christianity and the new humanism, Christianity and the present crisis, but it was Christianity in the service of, in subordination to, the prior political or social cause. And in the novel, the trouble with the faithful Catholics was they didn't want Christ subordinated to anybody. And that's what the powers that be saw as a problem. Oliver Brand, who's a main character in the novel, he's in Parliament and he's all in. And he just didn't understand why Catholics remain Catholics. And here in the novel, it's written, he too had wondered once or twice in his life how human beings could believe such rubbish. But psychology had helped him. And he knew now well enough that suggestion will do almost anything. And it was this hateful thing that had so long restrained the euthanasia movement with all its splendid mercy. You see, the humanists wanted to be sovereign over life and death and sovereign over good and evil. And Christ and faithful disciples of Christ would get in the way of that. Even if they were just a faithful remnant and ignored, it would show that the excessive secular humanism was not inevitable. There was an alternative for which people were willing to sacrifice, and that becomes embarrassing. Now, what's also interesting, too, is that Mabel Brand, the wife of parliamentarian Oliver Brand, she is absolutely for gung-ho for Felsenburg, the Antichrist, because he's going to bring real peace, real peace, real peace. And then she realizes that the secular humanists are going to have a very violent, not just a purge or a pogrom, but an absolute extermination of the Catholics. They either have to surrender their faith, surrender worship, and cooperate with the state's secular worship, or they would be killed.

despair. So, you know, we're warned in the scriptures, beware of those who say peace, peace, when there is no peace. There is peace available, but it is rooted in accepting Christ as King, Christ worthy as worship, Christ as ruler of heaven and earth. I'm Jesuit Father Robert McTague, your host here every day of the Catholic Current. You want to stay with us for the rest of the hour. Coming up next, Weekend Readiness, review the headlines of the week in light of the upcoming Sunday scriptures. So we'll be all prayed up for Sunday Mass. Be part of the conversation. Follow what we're following by following us on Gab. That's GAB.com. 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
4: 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Hey, friends, it's the last segment of Friday here at the Catholic Current. You know what that means? You and me, week in readiness, reviewing the headlines of the week in light of the upcoming Sunday scripture. So we'll be all prayed up for Sunday Mass. I have lost track of the number of times that the war with Iran has started and stopped and started and stopped. I think we're on stop mode again. Can't be 100% certain. Dr. Anthony Fauci, America's doctor, is testifying before the Senate regarding the origins of COVID and the response to COVID. And apparently some of his personal diaries have been subpoenaed, and it seems that it doesn't show him in a very flattering light. I know Senator Rand Paul has gone after him in an aggressive way. And Dr. Fauci has invoked his Fifth Amendment rights. I think the count I heard was 100.

111 times. That just seems like an awful lot to me. So I'm not sure about that. Senator Fetterman is dropping hints that he might leave the Democratic Party. That could be interesting. Gosh, where else? Cardinal Roach of the Dicastery for Divine Worship has said that Pope Leo is not going to change Traditionis Custodes, and he's not going to go back to Summorum Pontificum. So no Latin Mass for you unless... So there is that. I did promise some good news. I'll get to that in a moment. But usual, you know, the usual shenanigans, teen takeovers are causing violence and mayhem. Non-traditional shoppers are looting stores and causing the stores to close because they can't afford to give stuff away for free. And the closing of those stores is considered to be nefarious or racist or some such. Yeah, so it's more of the same. Archbishop Wester claims that Muslims have a God-given right to build a mosque in America. That's interesting. I'll leave it there. So with that in mind, let's take a look at the scriptures today. If you're following the Novus Ordo calendar, the Pauline rite, it's 18th Sunday in Ordinary Time, Lectionary 112. I'm going to make a plea right now. If you have anything to do with music ministry, if you're a liturgical musician, if you're going to be playing music mass this Sunday, please, please, please, I'm begging you, I am on both knees rending my garments. Don't do the following. Oh, look, the first reading in the gospel talk about things that can be eaten and things that can be drunk. So that means whenever we hear food in the scriptures, we have to sing rousing choruses of Table of Plenty. It's the law. I don't make the rules. Everyone knows if there's something that can be consumed by mouth in the scriptures on a Sunday, we've got to sing rousing choruses of Table of Plenty because relevance or something. Don't do that. For the love of God, don't do that. Now, as an Italian, I can't help but note that there is a significant reference to food. In Isaiah, our Lord says, those who are thirsty, come to the water, drink wine and milk. I would do it in reverse order, but that's... But here's the thing from Isaiah that has haunted me since I was a young man. Why spend your money for what is not bread, your wages for what fails to satisfy? God in his providence did me a solid in my 20s. I spent most of my 20s around people my age and a bit older who were miserable and were really vivid examples of what I did not want to do with my life or how I wanted my life to end up. And I was haunted by that line from Isaiah, why spend your money for what is not bread, what your wages for what fails to satisfy? Because it seems to me that people were working so very hard to get stuff that didn't last, stuff that went out of fashion in half a year. And you got stuck with a job you hate, and you do a little retail therapy to take the edge off the pain of being in a job you hate. And then you buy a more expensive something, and then you need to get further invested in the job that you hate, et cetera, et cetera. And it was a downward spiral. But I didn't find a good off-ramp. I didn't find a good alternative until while I was in doctoral studies while working full-time, which I don't recommend. My classmate was a young Jesuit priest, Father Robert Spitzer, and I used to call him from my office in desperation for my white-collar job and say, Father, there's got to be more. There's got to be more to life than this. And now we jump ahead to the Gospels, and we have the story of the loaves and the fishes. And there is the great multiplication of food. Now, if the sermon you hear this Sunday is about
that the miracle didn't really happen, and that used to be a thing in the 70s and the 80s, or more recently, the real miracle is that everybody shared what they had. Could you write me, please, to stationofthecross.com/askfather and let me know about that. So our Lord is provident and our Lord is abundant. And he wants us to help have full bellies, but ultimately he wants us to have full hearts. And the fullness of the heart comes from feeding on himself. He and he alone is the bread of life. He and he alone is the way, the truth, and the life. And our lives have meaning and purpose and real prospects for fulfillment if and only if, and to the degree that we accept him as our King, as our Lord and our Savior. And when we have received his mercy, his healing, his love, his fullness, when we shake off the shackles and dirt of sin and begin to live as free, the proof of our gratitude is we want other people to know and love Christ the King, to follow the one who is the way, the truth, and the life, and there is no other. So the way that we become sharers of the bread of life is by inviting people to know and love Christ. And sure, let's have conversations. By golly, let's dialogue. Remember the motto of Jesuit missionaries, I was told growing up, was enter through their door, lead them through yours. We've got to meet people where they're at. Well, where the heck else would you find them? My question is, what do you do with them after you meet them where they're at? Where do you lead them? I say we must lead them all to Christ. May God's holy name be praised now and forever. I'm Jesuit Father Robert McTague, your host here every day of the Catholic Current. 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Through the intercession of Our Lady of Mount Carmel, may Mighty God bless you, Father, Son, and Holy Spirit. Go in peace, and please do pray for me, for I am a sinner.

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1: It's a scientific fact that every human life begins at fertilization. 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

angel of the Lord declared unto Mary. Hail Mary, full of grace, the Lord is with thee. Blessed art thou among women, and blessed is the fruit of thy womb, Jesus. Behold the handmaid of the Lord. Hail Mary, full of grace, the Lord is with thee. Blessed art thou among women, and blessed is the fruit of thy womb, Jesus. Word was made flesh. Hail Mary, full of grace, the Lord is with thee. Blessed art thou among women, and blessed is the fruit of thy womb, Jesus. Pray for us, Holy Mother of God. Let us pray.

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1: Dante wrote, "The path to paradise begins in hell." Join Deacon Don Prendergast and David Fortin as they discuss the tools men need to build the domestic church and the spiritual weapons to defend it. This is Through the Fire.
2: Hello, friends. Welcome to this episode of Through the Fire. I want to welcome back Deacon Don Prendergast. Deacon.
3: Hi.
2: It's good. It's good to have you back.
3: Yes, I took a mental holiday.
2: Yeah, last week was a tough one because, you know, last week I was really scrambling because you had called me and it wasn't long before we start recording and you just said that you couldn't, and I could hear it in your voice. You were dead tired. So I called a friend of mine, asked him if he would like to be a guest host for a week, and then it was only a few minutes before we were supposed to start recording that he had to call and cancel. So reached back into my Wayback Machine and asked Father Larry Burrell and Deacon Dave Imhoff if they would mind me using that. And they were gracious enough to say, sure, go ahead. But we talked about the sacraments, and you wanted to talk about how the sacraments can help us through our anger and with patience.
3: Yeah, absolutely. And so I'm thankful that they were able to step in.
2: I could tell when you called me, your voice, just you sounded like you were hammered and not drunk, but hammered.
3: Yeah.
2: Like you just been all week long, just under the pressure.
3: So one of the things that, you know, just to kind of talk about that a little bit, one of the things that is mentioned a lot in the mental health counseling community is the necessity for what they would describe as self-care. You know, you're listening to people's problems and you're absorbing it. I mean, unless you're a cold-hearted person, you know, listening to the trauma of someone else, sitting across someone who is crying, someone who just feels lost. And, you know, after a while, it wears on you. And then on top of all of that, you know, there's academic responsibilities that go along with it. And hey, I still got to pay my bills, so I'm still working full time. Plus, you know, the ministerial life of a deacon. So it piles up. And what's important is sometimes you just need to withdraw. And I got to tell you, I've had difficulty with withdrawing. I've had a lot of difficulty in my life pulling back. When I entered seminary for the diaconate formation program, and they started talking to us about how we really need to have a steady prayer life, I wasn't really sure what that meant. I'm thinking, okay, well, I'll go to church on Sunday and, you know, I could, you know, pray the rosary. But the idea of being able to just sit, like for a holy hour, it's kind of counterintuitive for most people, I think, because we live in a society where we're expected to produce. We're expected to produce every day. You go to work, you're expected to produce. You're not going to get a paycheck for sitting around doing nothing. And so there's an expectation that you're going to be productive and you're going to produce something that is tangible, something that is real. So the idea of having an active prayer life, what is that? The idea of going to adoration and just sitting there for an hour, what is that all about? And, you know, I've always struggled with the idea of, well, how can I be productive by being in prayer? Because it just feels counterintuitive to the lifestyle that we've all grown up with. You know, and we make fun of each other and we challenge each other. It's like, you know, I can still imagine, I can still think about my father saying to me, you know, what are you doing? You're sitting around doing nothing, you know, you're wasting time. What are you doing? If you got nothing to do, I'll give you something to do, right? And we many of us have those memories as we grew up. But I got to tell you something, and this is the thing that I think is really, really important for everyone to understand. There is nothing wasteful about wasting away time with Jesus. There is absolutely nothing wasteful about that. To be able to give, because quite honestly, there is really nothing at all that we could possibly give Jesus that he doesn't already have. There's nothing that he needs. There's nothing that we have that he doesn't already in possession of. And so it's not like you're going to, you know, donate $1 million to the church and think that that's such a wonderful thing. It might be helping out with a temporal need, but really the one thing that God does ask for, which is priceless, is our time, our time. And so the one thing, the only thing that Jesus asks of us is for us to give him our time. That's the one thing we can give that truly is priceless. And so the idea of spending time in prayer, spending time in contemplation, spending time just meditating on a scripture passage, that is probably the most valuable thing that we can give God, is our time with him in prayer, in meditation, in contemplation. And so that's what I've learned to do. That's what I've learned, that when I've given as much as I can of myself, mentally, physically, and, you know, you feel exhausted. The only way that I could become refreshed. And Jesus did this also. There were plenty of times that Jesus was active in ministry, and then he would just say to the apostles, he would tell them, he's like, I'm going off to pray. That's how he would reconnect with the Father, and that's how he would refresh. And so in my life, what I've learned is that when I feel stressed out, when I feel burnt out, when I feel overwhelmed, what I need to do is to just slow things down, pause, disconnect from the influences of the world, even if it's for just a few moments, and connect with Jesus, connect with the church, connect with my prayer life, connect with the saints, my patron, my spiritual father, Saint Joseph. Just connect with them. That's the way that we get refreshed. And so that's what I was doing. So to answer your question, Dave, you know, just to follow up with your welcoming of me back in the seat. It was a little bit overwhelmed. Got a lot going on academically, with counseling and working in the group home with the kids. Got a lot of different things going on in the parish. And so I needed to take a little break, needed to just slow things down and reconnect with God, reconnect with Jesus, so that I could get back out there. You know, when we were talking offline about the benefits of going on a retreat, and one of the reasons why I would recommend that everybody does a retreat, you know, and you could do retreats as frequently as you're able to. But the idea of a retreat, if you think about it, what exactly is it that a retreat is supposed to accomplish? Well, when you go on a retreat, it's not a vacation. That's probably the first thing people think, that, you know, you're sitting around doing nothing. Retreats are not vacations. Retreats are supposed to be work. You know, it would not be at all surprising at the end of a retreat for you to say to yourself, I need to go on vacation. So a retreat is not a vacation. But when you go on a retreat, the goal of the retreat is that you're going to have this mountaintop experience. You know, when we think about our faith and we think about the way heaven is described in Scripture, Mount Zion comes to mind. And when we think about Jerusalem and we read the passages that refer to how people would travel in regards and relationship to Jerusalem, Jerusalem is always identified as going up. We go up to Jerusalem. Regardless of where you're coming from, whether it's Galilee, Bethlehem, Joppa, it doesn't matter. Every time you read about Jerusalem in Scripture, you're going to read these descriptive words of going up to Jerusalem. And that's because Jerusalem is representative of Mount Zion. And Mount Zion, as we know, is representative of God's heavenly kingdom. And so we go up. So when we go on a retreat, we should have the whole, hopefully, if we're doing it right, if the retreat is connecting with us, we should have a mountaintop experience. And while we're there, it's very common. It's like, we don't want to leave. We want to keep it going. Keep the momentum going because I'm having an incredible encounter with God. I'm having this mountaintop experience. But we can't stay on top of the mountain, can we? We have to come down. We have to come down from the mountain. You know, Moses went up to the top of Mount Sinai, couldn't stay there, had the encounter with God, the burning bush, the Ten Commandments, the tablets, couldn't stay there, had to come back down. The work is not at the top of the mountain. The encounter is at the top of the mountain, but the work is not at the top of the mountain. The work is down in the valley. And when Moses came down, he saw that there was a mess. There was a mess. Golden calf incident and all of that. It was a mess. But God prepares us in the retreat. God prepares us with this mountaintop experience. He's preparing us to do the work. And so, you know, having that retreat experience is important. And we can have little miniature retreats every single day when we pray and meditate and, you know, big fancy word, Lectio Divina. But that's an opportunity for us to have a mountaintop experience. And so I guess I just wanted to let everybody know that, you know, give yourself the opportunity to step away when you feel overwhelmed. Do not allow yourself to become defeated. Remind yourself of the relationship that you're called to have with Jesus and how the Blessed Mother, the communion of saints, Christ Himself, God the Father, the Holy Spirit, everyone, your guardian angel, everyone is trying to help you get through the day, each and every day. And so, Dave, thank you for welcoming me back and glad to be here. Hey, what do you want to talk about today?
2: Well, you know, if you don't take those retreats, which I highly recommend, I've been on a number of different ones and different retreats for different stages of your spiritual growth. But I kind of find that if you don't have that relaxation period, that period of growth, we get angry and we get impatient. And that's really what we're talking about in this episode of Through the Fire, anger and patience.
3: Yeah. So, you know, it reminds me of a couple of parables. Not too long ago, we had the parable in the liturgy of the weeds among wheat.
2: Mm-hmm.
3: And I gave a homily on that, which I want to share with our audience. And, you know, if you have the opportunity, Through the Fire has a YouTube channel, and also you want to check me out on Facebook. I try to put my homilies up there for people to listen to and to see. But the idea that I was trying to bring out, just to let everybody understand what the parable is that we're talking about. So the way that it goes is, you know, there's a number of parables in Matthew's gospel that all kind of tell a similar story just from different perspectives. The first one that many of us are familiar with is the parable of the sower of seeds. And so, you know, you have the sower who is God, and he scatters out the seeds. He tosses the seeds out, and some of the seeds fall on the footpath and the birds come and eat the seeds. some seeds fall on rocky soil, and they don't really take hold of the roots. There's really no soil there, and there's no roots. So the sun comes out, and they dry up and they die. Other seeds fall into thorns, and they get choked off. You know, they don't have an opportunity to grow. They get choked off. And then some seeds fall on good soil. And the seeds that fall on good soil, they get firmly planted in the ground, deep roots, and they grow, you know, and they become beautiful plants. And so the idea of this parable that Jesus gives us is that, I mean, if you think about it, it's kind of scary. Only 25% of people that have been exposed to the word of God are going to live the life, you know? And so he's saying, you know, you have people that hear the word of God, and so those that, but do nothing with it, nothing at all. And those are the seeds that fall on the footpath, you know, the evil, you know, the devil comes and just gobbles them up. And it's just, you have nothingness. You have a barren spot, just nothing. And these are the people that they hear the word of God and they just outright reject it. Then you have those who, you know, the seed falls in the rocks and there's no roots. They don't take hold. There's no depth, or in the thorns, and they get choked off. These are the people who they may hear the word of God and, you know, superficially they accept it. But as soon as there's adversity in their life, as soon as there's struggles and difficulties, they lose faith. You know, I mean, there's a whole different parable, a story that we can talk about, which is the two houses, the one that was built on stone and the one that was built on sand. And the way that story goes is, you know, when the storms come, the house that was built on sand collapsed. There was nothing holding its foundation together. But when the storms came and the house that was built on rock, on stone, that's a solid foundation. It was able to withstand the storm. Well, the message there is not so much, I mean, the storm comes. It comes for all of us. It's not that we're going to avoid the storms in our life. We're not. They come for all of us. They come in different forms, but believe me, the storm comes from everybody. So there's this family that I'm involved with. And, you know, cancer has gotten really bad with this one family. And, you know, it's like, I'll take you to church. Let's get back in faith. Let's get back into the Mass. No, I'm good. Just pray for me. Just say some prayers for me. It's like, well, it's great that you have so much trust that my prayers are going to have an impact. And I'm sure that there is a measure of my prayers having an impact. But you need to get to Mass. You need to go to confession and receive the Eucharist. And then there's another family who, you know, it's like, let me get you back to church. Let me get you back into relationship. No, it's all right. I pray to St. Anthony. St. Anthony fixes everything. It's like, yeah, but St. Anthony is not Jesus. St. Anthony is not God.
2: That's on a level of superstition, isn't it?
3: Well, yeah, but, you know, but there's a fear. I think there's a fear. There's a fear of, I don't want to be judged. And so it's almost like, I know that I have a problem. Let's just agree not to talk about it. But the problem doesn't go away. I mean, we have storms come for all of us. And so the sower, the thing that we need to remember, if we go back to the parable of the sower of seeds, is that only 25% of those seeds end up landing in good soil. 75%. And so what we can say is that 75% of people that hear the word of God are not going to be changed. They're not going to alter their life. They're not going to be reconciled the way Jesus wants them to. That is scary.
2: We've said in the past that once you encounter Christ, you don't leave the same way.
3: Right, but the bigger question we have to ask is, I mean, not everyone followed Jesus. I mean, a perfect example is the Bread of Life discourse.
2: Right.
3: where Jesus is telling the crowd, unless you eat my flesh and drink my blood, you have no life in you. And most of them left. So many people walked away saying, I'm done with this. So many people walked away that he turns to the apostles and he says, are you guys leaving also? And so, you know, we have to be aware that not everyone who Jesus reaches out to, do they answer the call? Not everyone. In fact, if we think about the parable of the sower of the seeds, 25% of the people actually respond and they change their life and they live the way Christ is asking them to live. You know, we also have to be mindful of the age that we live in and the age that we've been living in since the Protestant Reformation. You know, since the Protestant Reformation, and now there's something like 40,000 different denominations. Since the Protestant Reformation, Christianity has been like a la carte. Well, I like this teaching. I don't like that teaching. So I'm going to create a church that focuses on what I like, which is scary because it puts us in a position where, okay, I'm the Pope. I'm the bishop. I'm the head of my church. I'm God. I will decide. And that's a very, very dangerous place to put yourself. And so for those of us who have made the decision that we are going to live according to the Catholic teachings, this is where the parable of the weeds among wheat come in. So we have to think about, you know, the way the story goes is that while they were sleeping, the devil comes, the evil one comes, and sows weeds, seeds of weeds into the field. And as time goes on, they start to grow, and the field workers go back to their master and they say, hey, I thought you sowed good seed in the field. We got all these weeds growing now. Do you want us to rip them out? And this is the temptation. The temptation is that when we see evil around us, we just want to attack it and rip it out. Here's the problem. So the way the parable continues is that the landowner says, no, I don't want you to rip them out. Let them grow. You see, we're not talking about the weeds growing next to the wheat. We know in our own lives, sometimes the weeds are growing and they're wrapping around us. They're wrapping around our heart. We find ourselves being attacked by the devil. We find ourselves getting angry. We find ourselves being discouraged. We start developing an attitude of this is not fair. And so what do we want to do? We want to rip it out. We want to pull out those weeds. But the landowner is saying, no, you start ripping the weeds out, you're going to rip the wheat out also. Let them two grow up side by side. And this is a very, very interesting lesson for us. Because with this lesson, what we're basically hearing from God is, I know that there are evil people, bad people in the world, and they appear to be prospering. They appear to seem to have everything going right for them. Everything's working out for them. I get it. And you feel as though your life is nothing but tragedy and hardship and difficulty. And that's hard for us to deal with. You know, I'm thinking about cancer. Somebody gets told that they have cancer. Well, let's say you have cancer, I don't know, on your kidneys or on your pancreas or on your liver. So let's say you've got skin cancer. You're not going to take a buck knife or a saw and start just hacking away to pull the cancer out. A surgeon is going to use a scalpel and very delicately, very deliberately remove the cancer. And so, or it's like going to the dentist. You've got a cavity. And so the dentist is not going to just yank the tooth. He's going to try to save as much as he can. And so part of that is going to be drilling out and removing the area of the tooth that has the problem. And so some difficulty, some evil in our life, we are called to address ourselves. But what's difficult for us to accept is that there is some evil in our life that only God can deal with. And that's hard for us to accept, that there are going to be elements of our life where it's going to feel rotten. It's going to feel unfair. It's going to feel defeating. But this is where our faith and our trust has to come into play even more. Now, here's something also to think about. We all honor and we all have absolute reverence towards the martyrs of the church. All of us do. We recognize the martyrs of the church, that their blood helped to build the church through the millennia. I'm thinking about Saint Maximilian Kolbe, the saint of Auschwitz. How here's this priest, this just simple priest, and he's in Auschwitz, and there was a father that was selected for the gas chamber. A guy, just a regular guy, a dad, and he was selected for the gas chamber, and Maximilian Kolbe told the guards, take me instead. So think about that. How could we possibly have Maximilian Kolbe without having Adolf Hitler? How can we have the martyrs of the church over the millennia without the tyrants and the emperors and the evil oppressing kings? How can we have the first batch of martyrs, the slaughter of innocents, right? The babies. How can we have those martyrs without King Herod? You know, so it's hard for us to understand. It's hard for us to accept that sometimes we have to recognize that there's going to be evil in the world. But maybe the evil that we feel is not fair, that's causing us to feel angry and disgusted, and maybe it's necessary for God's purpose, for what God is trying to accomplish, that we don't see, that we're not able to envision and be aware of, but that God is using that for the purposes of the church, to build up the church. And so one of the things that I think is important for us to recognize, and we could talk more about this on the other side of the break, it's like, Dave, I know that last week you guys were talking about the sacraments. Let's talk about the sacraments on the other side of the break and how the sacraments can help us deal with the difficulties of anger and become more patient and more understanding.
2: We will do that, Deacon. We're going to take that break right now. When we come back, we'll continue our conversation.

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4: Deacon, we are back from our break.
5: Hey, we're back. So here's the thing. Just to recap a little bit of what we talked about in the last segment. When we find ourselves faced with difficulties, when we find ourselves faced with anger, lack of patience, resentment, discouragement, hopelessness, I mean, let's not underestimate. These are real, real issues. And I can even speak from a mental health perspective. When left unaddressed, it could easily switch into depression. And then you get into this rut, and then you start feeling worse and worse and worse, and it could become a real problem. You know, there is so much richness that we have in our faith. And one of the things that I really would strongly recommend that everyone stop doing is stop thinking that the gifts of the church are not for you. They are. You know, I mean, I see it all the time where individuals will find themselves saying to me things like, you know, I don't know what to do, and it feels hopeless, and I feel like quitting. It's like, but, you know, the church gives us a remedy for all of that. I mean, our sacramental life is specifically designed to help us against all of these onslaughts from the devil. I mean, where do you think it's coming from? And I'm not saying that people are being, you know, possessed by the devil, and or, I mean, I'm not talking about that, but we would be kidding ourselves if we don't recognize that the devil is tempting us every single day. Every day. And the more we decide that we want to have a relationship with Christ, and the more serious that we get with having a relationship, should it be a surprise that we're going to have more and more of a target on our back? I mean, that's just the reality of things. And while the devil is not going to, you know, physically make you, I mean, I'm not talking about possession. I'm talking about ordinary temptation. The way the devil works is just those subtle feelings. You know, something bad happens or something discouraging happens around us, and we just start having these thoughts, and it's like, where did that thought come from? Or we just start feeling this, you know, this sense of uneasiness, but nothing actually happened. I mean, it's almost like our imagination has been hijacked, and then we find ourselves going from one thought to the next, to the next, to the next, to the next. And it's like, where am I going with all of this?
4: And it just builds up into you to a point where it just becomes overwhelming.
5: Yeah.
4: As somebody who suffers with, you know, the anger issues, that's the way it happens with me. It could be one little small thing that sets you off.
5: And then you start, you know, it's like you advance the story.
4: You just ruminate.
5: Nothing has actually happened, but it could be something as simple as just getting cut off on the road.
4: That's generally what it is for me.
5: You know, or you pull into a parking lot and somebody jumps into a parking space and you know, a parking space that you should have easily been for you. And then just you allow that one simple little thing, instead of brushing it off, you allow that simple thing to then build, and you advance the story in your mind to a place that it was never intended to go to. I heard a story of a priest one time, and the priest who has a temper, he has a problem with his temper. And he was driving in, I want to say it was in California, on highway, you know, one of those lovely highways that's notorious for road rage. And he got cut off by a car. And now he's fuming. He's fuming, and he decides he's going to zoom and catch up and shoot a nasty look to the person driving the car that just cut him off on the highway. And so he hits the gas pedal and he starts taking off. He finally gets up next to the driver's side and he looks over, and the person is sobbing and crying. It changed everything. I mean, how many times have we allowed ourselves to let our emotions take over, and we have no idea what the other person might possibly be going through? All we know is, I was offended. I was disrespected. But I mean, what if the reason why the person was, let's say this, you go into a diner and the waiter or the waitress is very short and disrespectful. Oh, the food here is okay, but the service is horrible. Well, would your attitude change if you were to know that the server of your food just found out that their grandparent died? The grandparent that raised them, because they didn't live with their mom or dad growing up. They lived with their grandparents. And so here they are 20 years later, and they just got the news that, you know, grandma or grandpa died. Would your attitude towards that server being short and seemingly disrespectful, would your attitude change? And so this is one of the things we have to recognize, going back to what I was saying earlier with regards to, you know, God sometimes allows evil in the world. One of the things that we should go back to is this understanding of, well, maybe God allows us to encounter evil so that we can build in the virtues of patience, charity. We can build in the patience of courage, fortitude. We can build in the patience, and we can build in the virtues of love. So this is why we have to really think about, what are we doing? What are we allowing to come into our lives? And some of the evil might be beyond our control, and so that's when we give it back to Christ. You know, when we talk about the sacraments are so important to help us with this, because it's the sacraments that give us the relationship that Jesus is asking us to have with him. So we have in the sacrament of reconciliation, all of our difficulties and shortcomings, the moments when we were less than what we're meant to be. Jesus wants that. He doesn't want us to carry that around. That's like carrying around bricks, just weighing us down. He doesn't want us to do that. He wants us to unload, give it to him so that he can make it go away. And then we have the sacrament of the Eucharist, Mass. You know, Mass, the Mass is the source and the summit of Christian life. It's the source because it's Jesus's body, blood, soul, and divinity. And like it says in John's Gospel, unless you eat my flesh and drink my blood, you have no life in you. Now, we're not talking about physical life, but we're talking about spiritual life. How could you possibly expect to be able to navigate through a world that's so filled with pain and sorrow and evil and suffering if you're dead inside? And we've all known people who have showed us what it looks like to be dead inside. We've all seen that. we've known people who they're just angry all the time, or they just distrustful, just don't trust anybody. That's very lonely. It's very lonely to live that way. God calls us to be a resource for others. How, imagine if you bring that kind of attitude into your home, into your family with your wife, your children. We're called to be better than that. We're called to be the leaders of our, the spiritual leaders of our family. So that means we need to stay connected with the Eucharist, or else we will have no life inside of us. And then another sacrament that I think is very important for us to remember, and so many people fail to take advantage of this, is the sacrament of anointing of the sick. You know, we still very, very much in the church, we still have this attitude that the only time we should have anointing of the sick is when we're on our deathbed, because people still refer to it as last rites.
4: That's why that show that we did last week came about, was because of that specific sacrament. Father Larry Burrell says it's the most underrated sacrament, and it's something
5: absolutely
4: that everybody needs to do, at least if they're facing major surgery.
5: Well, not only major surgery, but let's say that you're encountering something that's incredibly mentally stressful. You see, we have to remember we are more than just flesh and bone. I mean, again, I go back to what I've said before. Believe what the church teaches. Believe it. Don't allow yourself to be swayed by the world into thinking that we need to compartmentalize. Believe what the church teaches. The essence of who you are is not your body. It's your soul. That's the primary element of who you are, your soul. Your body is the vehicle that carries your soul around, but your soul is who you are. And so the anointing of the sick is a sacrament that should not only be used when the body is in jeopardy. You know, like you said, Dave, if you're going in for a surgery, anything simple from appendicitis to heart transplant, whatever. But what about if you are under mental duress? Why can't you receive the anointing of the sick then? Every single time, I want to be very clear about this, every single time we participate in the anointing of the sick, a healing occurs. Every single time. I want to be clear about this. Every single time that you participate in the anointing of the sick, and you can experience it as many times as you need it, every time a healing occurs. Will the healing be of the body? Maybe. Will the healing be of the mind? Maybe. Will the healing be of the soul? Maybe. Will the healing be all three or two of the three? Maybe. I'm not Jesus. He decides what healing is necessary. He decides, you bring him the problem, he decides the best remedy. But as we confess our sins to relieve ourselves from the sins that we carry, anointing of the sick is also the process to repair damage or potential damage of our body, mind, or soul. And so you can be under tremendous mental duress. You didn't commit a sin, so going to confession doesn't fit, but you could be under mental duress and you could receive anointing of the sick. It doesn't only have to be the body. Now, primarily it is the body. Primarily, you know, I would recommend anytime you're going to experience general anesthesia, you should avail the sacrament of the anointing of the sick. Anytime you're going for a major surgery where you're going to be knocked out, you should go for anointing of the sick. I definitely recommend that. But the sacraments are grossly underrated. And probably the one thing that is also grossly underrated is the Mass itself. We need to get out of this attitude that the Mass is something we participate in, that it's something we attend, because it gives us this idea that it's some kind of a spectator sport. You know, I'm going to mass. It's like, okay, well, you know, we have to be careful not to have an attitude that there's very little difference in sitting in the pews for mass or watching it on TV. See, when we participate in the mass, we are having an encounter with the King of the universe. We're having an encounter that cannot be replicated any other way. And so when we enter into the mass, when we participate in the mass, we probably should.

0: I just wanted to stop in and get my ticket punched. How would you prepare? And the way you prepare will definitely express what you're going to gain from the encounter. I mean, if you're going there like as it's part of your to-do list, well, should you be surprised that you're really not getting a whole lot of benefit out of the Mass? I mean, you know, I took the Eucharist, but did I really prepare myself for that? Or I showed up late and I left early? Or, you know, this homily is boring, so let me start scrolling through Facebook on my phone. I mean, think about it. The sacraments are important. If you really want your life to be different, if you want to be changed into being a more patient, a more compassionate, empathetic person, then you need to take seriously what the church offers, because the remedy is right there. You know, Dave, I work with kids, and it's interesting how I listen to the kids. I work with at-risk kids. I know I've talked about this before. I work with kids that are in group homes, state-run group homes and foster care, kids that are wards of the state who will never go home because their family no longer exists, kids that have been abused and neglected beyond anything that anybody could listen to. I mean, bad stuff. And these kids, many of them, they just struggle and they fight and they scratch and claw at whatever's around them, because in their world, everything's been taken away. Everything's been taken away. They have every reason to just be hopeless. Every reason. But yet some of them, with a little bit of time and understanding, some of them become very hopeful. Some of them begin to talk about their future. And they recognize that things have to be different for them. They have to respond differently to the circumstances around themselves. That if their attitude is always going to be, you took advantage of me, so I'm going to fight you. You did me wrong, so I'm going to get my payback. If that's going to be their attitude, they will never find happiness and peace. But some of them have experienced tremendous benefit and peace once they start to realize, you may hurt me, but how I respond to that is not going to be your decision. You may lie or mistreat me, but I don't have to give you the power of control over my emotions. I can stay focused on what I know is right and just and true. And forgiving you does not mean forgetting what you did to me. Forgiving you means I release you. I'm not holding on to you anymore. I'm not going to allow you to emotionally control me. Forgiving you means I'm putting these bricks down. I'm not carrying this weight anymore. And the sacraments give us that. When things seem unfair, when life seems just a pile of bricks on top of us, the sacraments give us a remedy to do something about it. Now, could we go through the sacraments and not believe the sacraments, believe the teaching behind the sacraments? Sure. I've experienced myself early in my life. I've experienced myself, and I'm sure I'm not the only one. You go into confession, you confess your sins, and then you come out and you're thinking, I don't know if that really stuck. It still feels like I'm a sinner. And I've had a priest explain to me, holding on after you've been absolved of your sins, that potentially could be another sin. Because what you're saying to God is, I don't believe you. I don't trust you. I don't think you are God, because I still believe that I have these sins that I was not absolved. And we have to be very, very careful of that. And I think a lot of people may have gone through that process.
1: So that makes me ask the question, is that the unforgivable sin?
0: So the unforgivable sin that you're talking about comes out of Scripture, where blasphemy against the Holy Spirit is the unforgivable sin.
1: Mm-hmm.
0: It's not the unforgivable sin. The unforgivable sin is a circumstance where You have removed your

0: yourself from God to such an extent that you're unreachable. That's the unforgivable sin. Not believing that you are actually forgiven when you have been forgiven, that's more like a sin of false piety or a sin of despair or a sin of false humility. I mean, it could be a couple of different reasons why you don't think the absolution stuck.
1: Right.
0: But the unforgivable sin that we have to be mindful of, because there is nothing any of us could do that would make God not forgive us. The question becomes is, if you remove yourself so far away, and I think I've early in our programming, I use this illustration. Imagine yourself in a tunnel. And as you go into the tunnel deeper and deeper and deeper, the light from the tunnel entrance starts getting smaller and smaller and smaller. And you go deep enough into the tunnel, you're not going to see the light of the entrance anymore. It's so far away from you that you cannot see the light. It's not that the light doesn't exist. It's there. You've just removed yourself so far away from God that you've made yourself unreachable. How can you be forgiven if you make yourself unreachable? And so the idea of a sin against the Holy Spirit. Now, what is the Holy Spirit? The Holy Spirit is the love between the Father and the Son. The Holy Spirit is the energy, the life, the movement of God in the world. And so this is the Holy Spirit is really what we want to attract in our life, a relationship with the Holy Spirit. But if you remove yourself from God so much, you just pull yourself away and you deny God, how is he supposed to work in your life? I mean, over and over again, when we hear in scripture, pretty much every time Jesus performs a miracle, a healing, you know, he'll say, your faith is, you know, according to your faith is what healed you. And we see that over and over again. So there's a relationship between us and God that has to exist. Now, can God heal somebody? And, you know, if the person being healed is a non-participant, hey, man, God can do whatever God wants to do. But when we talk about the unforgivable sin, it's not that, you know, I'm going to steal and I'll never be forgiven, or I'm going to blaspheme and I'm never going to be forgiven, or I'm going to murder and I'm never going to be forgiven. That's not thinking about the right way. Sinning against the Holy Spirit means that you've removed yourself from God and you're just not even recognizing the love between the Father and the Son and the desire for communion between the Father and the Son and yourself. But having that relationship in the sacraments will you'll avoid that. But what I want to say is it's important to mention, we need to take the sacrament seriously and don't be afraid of them. You know, what is it that we want? What is it that we're looking for? Whether we're having problems in our home with our teenage children, or we're having problems in our marriage, or we're having problems at work, or whatever. What is it? I mean, really, strip everything away. What do you want? Do you want to be right? Do you want to be great? Do you want to be popular? I mean, if that's what you're looking for, good luck, pal. Because what I'm looking for, and I think what we're all supposed to be looking for, is peace. We just want peace. And you're not going to find it through the world. You can only find that through a relationship with God, with Jesus. You know, and the communion of saints and the Holy Spirit and the Father. That's the only place where you're going to find peace. And who do we look to for our role models, our heroes? We look to the saints. And so the church gives us everything that we need. We just have to believe it. We have to recognize that this is a viable path that's going to get me to where I would like to be. And where I want to be is I want to be at peace. I want to feel comfortable knowing that even if what I'm doing is hard work, I feel good about it, that I'm doing the right kind of work. there's nothing worse than doing hard work and feeling as though this is all a waste of time. And so we turn to the sacraments. We learn from the parables. We turn to Christ and the communion of saints. And we see them as the resource in order for us to get across the finish line. Paul teaches us, you know, when you run the race, run to win. Run to win. He talks about how, you know, some people will train and they will sacrifice, you know, all to get, you know, back in that time, it was some flowery wreath of leaves, a crown of leaves that the runner would be awarded with after crossing the finish line. But that crown of leaves is going to wither and die and fall away into nothing. Somebody goes to the Olympics and they get a gold medal. Well, good for you. What's that gold medal going to do for you when you're 80 years old and you've got arthritis riddling through your body? Or somebody, they win a trophy. You know, Dave, probably one of my favorite trophies I've ever gotten. I was doing a Knights of Columbus golf outing and I won a trophy. The only trophy I've ever won playing golf.
1: What was it for?
0: And it was the most honest golfer. I was filling out my scorecard. Yeah. I was filling out my scorecard. It's like, okay, that hole was a 23. And then the next hole was a 19. I just put down the honest. I mean, it took me 10 putts to get the ball in. You know, and I would just write down, I ended up getting the most honest golfer. And everybody made fun of that. But you know what? It kind of sent a message to me. Mm-hmm. What is it that we're chasing? Are we chasing some kind of ridiculous status where I've got to be right? I've got to be first. I've got to be better. Is that what you're chasing? You'll never find peace. But if what you're chasing is peace, well, then you're going to find it in Jesus.
1: Deacon, a couple times in this episode, you have said we have to believe what the church teaches.
0: Yes.
1: And man, I'm just looking at that, and if we could get people to believe what the church teaches, we would eradicate relativism, because the church is certainly the antidote to this relativistic society that we live in, which is kind of angry and really has no patience
0: for each
1: other.
0: Because if you think about it, I mean, just simply, and I know we got to wrap up, but simply put, everybody wants the same thing. Everybody wants peace. You know, you want a peace in the family. You want peace in your marriage. You want peace with your children. You want peace at work. Everybody wants peacefulness. I can't imagine anybody who will go out of their way for aggravation. I mean, unless we're talking about a whole nother set of problems. Amen. But everybody wants peace.
1: Mm-hmm. Amen.
0: You know, and if you want peace, then the sacraments, the teachings of the Catholic Church, the deposit of faith, this is where you will find it. Just believe what the church teaches.
1: And with that, Deacon, we got to leave it there. So for Deacon Don Prendergast, I'm David Fortin. We will see you next week.
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4: In the name of the Father, and of the Son, and of the Holy Spirit. Amen. 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Through Jesus Christ, thy Son, our Lord, who liveth and reigneth with thee in the unity of the Holy Spirit, God, world without end. Amen. In the name of the Father, and of the Son, and of the Holy Spirit. Amen.
5: 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Rise Right. 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

0: Welcome to the spirit world, answering your questions on angels, demons, and how the spiritual and physical worlds interact. And now your hosts, Debbie Giorgiani.
1: Hello there, and welcome to the spirit world. I am Debbie Giorgiani, and Father Mike Driscoll will be back next week when we have an August open forum. But today I have a very special guest and dear friend of the spirit world, and I'm so excited to be talking about near-death experiences today. And we are opening up the phone lines just for you, that you can share your stories or ask questions of this very fine priest that we have with us this entire hour. So I want to first say hello to him, and then we always begin with tradition with the St. Michael prayer. But it's our dear friend, passionist priest, preacher, writer, and producer for television and radio, Father Cedric Pazania. Father, thank you so much for making time for us today.
2: 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Great to have you with us this morning, and I hope you'll call in.
1: Yeah, we're waving to you right now on Facebook, YouTube, Instagram, X, and Twitch. Thank you so much for getting the chats going. Yes, Father Cedric Pazania is with us the entire hour because he is going to share his two near-death experiences. But as we always begin with tradition here on the spirit world, we'll begin with the St. Michael prayer. In the name of the Father, and of the Son, and of the Holy Spirit. Amen. St. Michael the Archangel, defend us in battle. Be our protection against the wickedness and snares of the devil. May God rebuke him, we humbly pray. And do thou, O Prince of the Heavenly Hosts, by the divine power of God, thrust into hell Satan and all the evil spirits who prowl about the world seeking the ruin of souls. Amen. In the name of the Father, and of the Son, and of the Holy Spirit. Amen. Amen. Okay, here's how it's going to work. Father Cedric is going to share his two near-death experiences, but in the meantime, I need you to call in and tell us your understanding of this. Maybe you've had an experience yourself. We'd like to hear your story. It has to be kind of the Reader's Digest version, because we're going to try to get as many calls on as possible. We are live today on this beautiful weekend that we are celebrating together as we get to be on this fantastic platform produced by the Guadalupe Radio Network, heard all over the EWTN Global Catholic Radio Network. So our international callers, first-time callers, we welcome you. Here's the number as Father Cedric is going to share his personal experiences in this arena that is very interesting to people. And Father Cedric, just to let you know, phone lines are lighting up. So Carol on the phones is very busy right now. Tim is at the controls doing a fine job. The rest of our social media team is behind the scenes monitoring all of the comments coming in. But the number to dial if you want to share your experience is 877-757-9424. That's 877-757-9424. Now, Father Cedric, I've heard your experiences before. You've been on Take Two with Jerry and Debbie, and it's been a wonderful program. We had a lot of responses from people, but I'd like you to walk us through it again, because Father, we have brand new listeners to the spirit world each and every time we go live on Saturdays. So Father, tell us, you know, the age you were, what was going on in your life, how it impacted you. Can you kind of give us some of the really deep details of this experience, so that we can kind of see if maybe we've encountered something like this?
2: Yes, I'd be happy to. I'll try to not go into too much detail, but just wanted to let everybody know I'm a Catholic priest. I've been a priest now for 35 years. I'm wearing, if you can see me, I'm wearing my passionist habit. I've been a passionist priest for 41 years, a passionist religious, and a priest for 35. But when I was 19, 20 years old, this is when I was really young. I was born and brought up Catholic, but I had fallen away as a teenager, was dating, was partying, was having the life of a teenager, doing pretty much what teenagers do. Fallen away from my faith, wasn't going to Mass. I had been confirmed in the eighth grade, but really now going to college and dating and all that kind of a thing. And really quickly, I had a breakup with a girl, feeling very lonely and kind of hit rock bottom in my life about a number of different things. So I started turning to God, of all things. I had been born and brought up, as I told you, as a Catholic. And I started turning to God, starting to pray and started seeking wisdom. And I turned to the Bible and I found this one verse, Matthew 7:7. Ask and you shall receive, knock and the door will be open, seek and you will find. That verse changed my life because I started praying and giving my life to Jesus and nothing happened right away. I fast forward about 9 months later, as I'm turning my life over to Jesus, 9 months, that's a long time for a teenager. I'm just turning 20 years old. I'm a sophomore in college. And I went to bed one night, and just to let you know, my near-death experiences are different than many because, number one, I had two of them a month apart, and I'll talk about them as the same because they were very, very similar. They were just a month apart. And then number two, I was not sick. I had not been in an accident like many people. I wasn't on the operating table. I just simply went to bed. And as I was drifting off to sleep, these two things happened to me. And really quickly, this is not without precedent because it's in the Bible. Isaiah 6, Isaiah has a call from God and he's taken up to the throne of God and he sees, holy, holy, holy is the Lord. So it was a call that happened. Paul the apostle was caught up to the third heaven while he was doing apostolic ministry, and that was a revelation to him. John the apostle had this out-of-body experience when on the Lord's day in the spirit, he says, this is from the book of Revelation. So this is not without precedent in the Bible, and I'm in no way comparing myself to Isaiah or Paul or John, but this is what happened to me. It was not through an accident. Rather, it was through a grace, a summons, a call, and I started leaving my body. And this had never happened to me before. I was just a teenager. I didn't know anything about really spirituality. I was just trying to pray, and I started leaving my body, and I fought it. I knew I was going to God. So I remember struggling, saying, no, no, no, I don't want to go. And boy, I couldn't help it. I went through a tunnel. And I'd heard that before. You go through a tunnel. It's like, tunnel, is that symbolic? It's not symbolic. It was a tunnel. I saw it clearly. Don't know how long I was in the tunnel, but it was pretty quick. And then it was a transportation to God. And all of a sudden, I was standing before the light. And if I was allowed to see God, I don't remember that, but I do remember seeing the light and feeling the glory and experiencing the love, and I'll explain all three in a moment. So I never really was able to see the face of God. And by the way, it says that in the scripture, you cannot see the face of God and live. And the reason is because God is so ravaging, so beautiful, so ecstatic. If you see his face, you're going to be caught up to heaven forever. So it's not like God will punish you if you see his face. It's because God will catch you up in his love forever, and you will be with him forever. So anyway, there I was standing before the throne of God. And I knew exactly where I was. There was no doubt in my mind. And first thing was this brilliant light. And for me, again, I was not able to see the form of God, but I was able to see the light. It was like looking at the sun with your eyes closed, but very luminescent. And it says in the scriptures that God is light. This is something who God is. Light is life. Remember what Jesus said, I am the light of the world. So light was the first thing I encountered. And by the way, what I'm about to tell you, I encountered everything simultaneously, but I have to break it down now in time to try to help people understand. There was, number one, light. And it was brilliant and alive and luminescent, and no doubt in my mind who it was. It was God, the God of the Bible, by the way, not just some New Age God. And that's the problem I have with a lot of new near-death experiences from some people. I'll suggest some books to you to read that are Orthodox Catholic about the near-death experiences. So this was definitely the God of the Bible. He was summoning me. He was calling me. And I was right there by his throne. Number two, the thing that happened was the glory. Now, we say glory to God in the highest and glory to you, Lord Jesus Christ, after we read the gospel. And I want to try to explain to you what the glory of God is. The glory of God is his pleasure, his electricity. And I go like this because it was surging through my soul. By the way, I had a sense of my person as I stood before God, very much like my own body. I was out of body, but it was, I had the form of my own body because I could feel the glory going from toe upward through my head in waves and surges of pleasure. Now, we're talking about the beatific vision here and what we were made for. St. Augustine said, our hearts are restless until we rest in God. And I wrote a book about happiness, and I said basically that you can achieve pretty much being a good degree of happiness here on earth as you follow Jesus and give your heart to God, but you're never going to be totally happy here on earth. And I want to, that's kind of a disclaimer. I want to tell people that you can be pretty happy, but in God's presence, and that's what we're made for. I had the biggest smile on my face. I was in bliss. I was totally happy. God was giving me a revelation of himself. It was just beyond, I got goosebumps right now telling you about it. And by the way, that's the Holy Spirit, and that's the glory, the goosebumps, the ecstatic feeling. And so waves of glory. God is, in our glory to God in the highest, we say, we praise you for your great glory. Great isn't even the right word. It's magnificent, ecstatic glory. And we live, we just celebrated St. Ignatius of Loyola yesterday. We live for the greater glory of God. That's the goal of our life. We want to glorify God. Well, I was enraptured with all this. It was just amazing. And then number three. So we've got light, we've got glory, the love. Mm. The love of God was affectionate. I mean, beyond a mother for her baby, beyond a husband for his wife, beyond best friends who love each other. The love, I was so penetrated with this love. Now, get this, I'm 20 years old. I had lived a sinful life. I was not perfect. And God, and I hope that your listeners and viewers right now will get this through proxy, that it wasn't just for me, although it was a call. It wasn't just for me, because I've written a book on it called Death, the Final Surrender. And I've proclaimed this on television and radio everywhere. It was me in proxy for everybody to experience this through me. I'm a priest. I'm a mediator. And that's exactly what was happening. The love that I felt was so beautiful. And wow. It says in the scriptures, people want proof of God's love. Mm-hmm. It says in the scripture, proves his love for us in that while we were yet sinners, God sent his son to die for us. So if you want proof of God's love, simply go to the cross and look at a crucifix. Today, of course, is the feast day or the memorial of St. Alphonsus of Liguori. And he was the founder of the Redemptorists. He was also a doctor of the church, a bishop. And he said that God's love is infinite, passionate, and personal. God, he said, Jesus is madly in love with humanity. This is St. Alphonsus Liguori. Beautiful. And he instructed his missionaries, because they're a cousin community to the Passionists. They send out missionaries, as I am. I'm a parish missionary, to preach the word of God, to bring people to salvation. He instructed his preachers to inspire through love and hope, rather than terrifying them with punishment. That's exactly what I've been doing for 35 years on the road. Wow. Yeah, the fear of God is a good thing, and we don't want to lose that. That's one of the gifts of the Holy Spirit. And that's exactly what I experienced too. When I came back, I had the fear of God, because when you go through something like that, I mean, I was loved and everything, but you have the fear of God because you don't want to displease God. But that's what I've been doing in my ministry. I've been proclaiming God's love, and I wrote a book called You Are Loved, and you are personally loved. Now, you may not feel loved. Sometimes you don't sense it, but you are loved. So let me stop there for a minute, Debbie, because I've said a lot.
1: Yeah, no, that was wonderful. And I do want to ask you some questions about the experience itself and the two of them. And you were so young, 19, 20 years old. So yes. If you want to catch any of Father's radio and TV programs, all of his books, all of the great events that Father participates in, just go to fathercedric.org, O-R-G. He's got a fabulous website. You can see everything there. 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And Father Cedric and I will be right back.

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1: This is Franciscan Media's Saint of the Day for August 1st. Today we celebrate Saint Alphonsus Liguori. After losing an important case, young attorney Alphonsus Liguori entered the priesthood. He went on to become one of the greatest moral theologians in the history of the Church and the patron of moral theologians. After ordination, Alphonsus concentrated on preaching parish missions, hearing confessions, and forming Christian groups. He founded the Redemptorist Congregation in 1732. He envisioned it as an association of priests and brothers living a common life. Its mission was to imitate Christ and preach the gospel to peasants in rural areas. This saint's great pastoral reforms were in the pulpit and the confessional. He replaced the pompous oratory of the time with simplicity and the stern religious practices of the day with kindness. For some time, he himself suffered many scruples, fears, and temptations. Alphonsus was made a bishop at age 66. Though he wrote much in the field of moral theology, his books Glories of Mary and Visits to the Blessed Sacrament were most influential. He died just shy of his 91st birthday in 1787 and was canonized in 1839. There's more about the saints along with inspiration and Catholic resources at our website, saintoftheday.org. From Franciscan Media, this has been Saint of the Day.

0: The Spirit World continues with Debbie Giorgiani and Father Mike Driscoll. If you have a question for the show, call 877-757-9424 or email tsw@grnonline.com.
1: Well, thank you so much for joining the Spirit World. I am Debbie Giorgiani, and Father Mike Driscoll will be back next Saturday as we do an August open forum where you can ask anything about angels, demons, anything in between. But today we're dedicating the entire episode to near-death experiences. So if you have a question or if you have a short story you want to share with Father Cedric Pazania, because he experienced two near-death experiences. And Father, I want to address something that was very interesting, what you said at the beginning of the show, but I just want to give the number again, because I'd like our listeners to have an opportunity to weigh in on this. 877-757-9424. And we have a few on the lines waiting to come on air with us, Father. But real quickly, it was interesting how you started the show, Father, where you said, you know, you weren't in the hospital, you didn't flatline or anything like that. And so when you think about near death experience of somebody who has died, like on the operating table, and then they have experienced something, yours was more of an out of body experience. And it was interesting you said it that way, because I remember talking to Father Robert Spitzer, and I asked him, because I asked him what it was that I experienced, because I had a similar situation. Now, I was in the hospital, but I didn't flatline. I didn't go through surgery. I mean, I just had gone through surgery. I was recovering and I wasn't on any medication or anything. I was just resting. And I had a similar experience, but it was interesting how he stopped me and he said, okay, that's considered an out-of-body experience as opposed to like a near-death experience. But also it's this encounter with the other side, which is what you had, right? You had an encounter, a very deep and profound encounter. You talked about light and glory and love of God. So let me just get this straight before we have you wrap up your stories, and then we get to the phones, Father. You were 19, 20 years old. You had two back-to-back experiences. You had just, you know, you're living your life as a young adult. You had a breakup with a girlfriend. So you're probably in this place of wondering, what's next, right? Where do I go? What do I do? What's happening? Now, at any time, did you ask the Lord for some kind of supernatural encounter? Did you beg to the Lord, cry to the Lord, or did this just happen to you out of the love that God has for you and what he wanted for you by way of vocation? Because let's just face it, Father, you are a very popular priest on radio and television. You have done so much good work. So I'm thinking that God was saying, I've got a special vocation for this young man. Tell us a little bit about that.
2: I had hit rock bottom in my life. I was going through desolation, Debbie. I'm not a depressive person, but I was in blackness. I was calling out to God from my heart for wisdom, for help. And this was God's answer. And again, it wasn't right away. And let me just make a distinction. Out-of-body experiences include a lot of different spiritual experiences. But to me, this is where we're going to go when we die. We will go right before God and have a particular judgment. And that's something I didn't allude to. I was judged. I was judged by God, and God told me that I needed to be justified. Now, that there are two words that I want to share with you very quickly that I did not understand or even know, that were not in my vocabulary, that became my vocabulary after these experiences. One was transcendence, and that's exactly what happened in this near-death experience, out-of-body experience. Transcendence. And the second was justification. I never even knew what that word was. And God told me, Cedric, you need to be justified, because I was not right with God. Justification happens through the blood of Jesus, of course. But in Catholic theology, we are justified through Christ, but we're being justified. And that means that we're sanctified through turning away from sin, and we become justified as we do good works, as we become virtuous. And that's exactly what I dedicated my life to, is becoming a loving person, loving God and loving people as a Catholic priest with a vow of poverty, chastity, and obedience. So really, this was a near-death experience, because it's exactly where we're going to go when we die. And God showed it to me not once, but twice, a month apart. And you might be thinking, well, why twice? I mean, Solomon had an experience like that twice right. in the Bible. And it's because for me, it happened now 50 years ago. And it's easy 50 years ago to think, well, you know, that happened to me and what was that? But it happened twice. So that solidifies it. And here's a strange, real quick allusion. I'll go really quickly. If you remember on September 11th, when the first plane hit the World Trade Center, people were all askew. What was that? That was some kind of accident. But when the second plane hit, they said, oh, okay, now we get it. And so in some strange allusion, that's exactly what happened to me. If it happened one time, okay. Yeah, well, that was amazing. With twice, it was like, okay, I get it.
1: Is that when you decided to become a priest?
2: It took a while. It was my call, but I didn't know right away. It took years for me to discern a call to the priesthood. First of all, I was reborn. What I didn't say is when I came back to my body, I wept like a little baby, and I don't cry, but I mean, I sobbed and sobbed both times. I had to go to my sink and just wash up because I was crying. I was sobbing. I was reborn. And so really, first of all, it was a rebirth for me. And my baptism and my confirmation came alive at that moment. It was the grace. But then years, what does this mean? And what should, I felt this call to proclaim truth, to proclaim God. And the last thing I ever wanted to do was be a priest or a preacher. And that's exactly what God was calling me to. He chooses the lowly because I have to tell you, I had panic attacks. I was afraid of being in front of people. He took me from fear to faith, took me from panic to passion. It's just amazing what God does. He chooses the weak and the lowly to shame the strong.
1: Oh, wow. If you want to read more about Father Cedric's accomplishments and his vocation, what he's passionate about, he's a passionist priest, and absolutely he's passionate about so many things. I will tell you to just go to his website. It is beautiful. You can navigate around so easily. I love his website, fathercedric.org, O-R-G. Please check it out. We do have some folks that are leaving messages because their stories are quite long. If you have a short story you can share with us, please call it in right now, 877-757-9424. And Father, we're about ready to turn our attention to the callers, but I just wanted to say it was so interesting as you were sharing your near-death experiences. I could tell that you were right there again, kind of experiencing it again. And as you were speaking... Yes. And as you were speaking, I was closing my eyes because in 1994, the experience I had, I could feel right where I was in the hospital room, in the bed, exactly. It's unbelievable how my mind goes right there to 1994. It's unbelievable. So I totally can relate with the how it left such a deep impact in you.
2: Do we have a little time? Let me just jump in and say really quickly, when you hear stories like this, they're not everybody. A lot of people have had near-death experiences like yourself and myself. But I want to say to those who have not had a big spiritual experience, as Jesus said, blessed are those who believe without seeing. And I always try to tell people that. My experience was for me, and it's for you in proxy. I hope you can hear, just because you didn't have it doesn't mean that you can't experience it through me. So don't get discouraged and say, well, why hasn't that happened to me? And it happens to all these different people, and I want something like that. Jesus said, blessed are those who believe without seeing. Yeah. So please don't think that you're less than. You're probably more than me because I needed that. But a lot of people have great faith, and they go through trials without seeing anything.
1: Right. And I was just going to say, Father, and you said it at the beginning of the show, you were at a really low point in your life.
2: I was at
1: an extremely low point in my life when it happened to me. I mean, I was like kind of scraping at the bottom of the barrel going, Lord, you know, is anybody there helping me? You know, so I get where you're come from, is that not everybody actually needs a near-death experience or an out-of-body experience. You know, God shows himself in various ways, and we just have to be open to that and God makes himself known, which is so beautiful. So, Father, ready to go to the phones?
2: Yeah.
1: Okay. So Angel's been waiting so patiently, Father, in Perrysburg, Ohio, listening on the EWTN app. Hi, Angel. Welcome back to the program with Father Cedric Pazania.
3: Hello. Thank you so much. Thank you, Debbie. Thank you, Father Cedric. When I was 21 years old, I had four children. I got married at 16 in the Catholic Church, just got out of the military. And I was pregnant with my fifth child, didn't know it. A Catholic pregnancy, it burst. It went into my chest and my heart. They didn't know what was wrong with me. I ended up in intensive coronary care triage between two 80-year-olds. And they just thought I was going to die. My dad was with me. And I was worried about him because he was an older man in his 70s. I said, Dad, you've got to go. You're getting tired. And he said, he turned and he gave me a very direct look. And he said, if you think you're going to die, tell Jesus, I love you and I'm sorry. And I said, oh, Dad, I'm not going to die. Well, about a half an hour after he left, I went into the death throes, literally the death throes. And there was nothing more they could do. I asked for them to bring a priest and they called a priest. And I was in my room, triage with the shutters were closed, very small room. And I said, oh my God, I'm dying. I'm starting to see something close to hell and feel it. It was airless. There was nothing there. There was no emotion. There was no love. And I thought, oh my God, I've got to say what my dad said to say. So I said, Jesus, I love you and I'm sorry. And then I saw a tiny pin dot of light on the wall. I felt my body raise about 5 feet above the bed. And then I saw the light explode like the sun, just boom, it just exploded. And then I was watching very closely. I could see Jesus in the distance and he zoomed towards me and he said, come to me. And he said, what haven't you done to help others when you could have? And right then and there, I knew that he gave me the gift of discernment and I was hiding. I was agreeing with everybody and he was very angry with me. And I said, please let me live. I have a baby at home. I have four children. And he said, you will live, but you will suffer. And then he went back into the light. He disappeared. The light disappeared. I went back down in the bed. The priest came in and said, you're dying. I've got to give you your rights. I said, Father, I think I'm going to live. He said, no, it isn't good. Mm-hmm. That changed my whole life. I go to Mass every day. Late or not, I go to confession every week. And I have to have Jesus Christ. I have to have his love. I have to receive him inside of me. I have to have the Holy Eucharist. I have to have the gift of forgiveness as often as I can so that I can be with him again.
1: Mm. Angel, thank you so much for sharing your story. I really want to hear Father Cedric's comments about what the profound experience you went through. I see you nodding your head, Father, so it sounds like you can relate to a lot of the... Yeah.
2: Talk about goosebumps. Thank you, Angel. Number one, some people that have these near-death experiences do experience hell, and they experience the horrors of hell. And you got a little taste of it, but not too bad. But again, Jesus was changing you. And that's one of the hallmarks of a near-death experience, that I call it justification. You become a new person. And then the second thing I want to say is that we are giving that experience for others, but we're also given it. So as he said to you, you will suffer. And the same with me. I just wrote a book called Thorns Have Roses about suffering. And so many people are going through suffering. The reason why he gives us either out-of-body experiences, near-death experience, or any spiritual experience is to strengthen us to be able to suffer. Debbie, I know you're going through a lot in your life,
1: yeah,
2: too.
1: Mm-hmm.
2: Think about what happened up on Mount Tabor when Jesus appeared to the apostles and was transfigured. Then they came down from the mountain. They meet a man with a boy that was possessed. We have it the second Sunday of Lent, that transfiguration experience, because it's early on in Lent, and we still have all of Lent to go through. And so what the church is doing is giving us an early Easter to comfort us to be strong for the whole season of Lent. In the same way, any spiritual experience that you ever have, anybody in whatever form, is to comfort us, to strengthen us, to go through our sufferings, to be strong and to be victorious. Mm-hmm. So yeah, see it that way. And please do realize, I wanted to share, there's a pastor in Austin, Texas. His name is John Burke. And I've communicated with him. I've been on a symposium with him, and he writes books about near-death experience, a compilation of different near-death experiences, very biblical. His name is John Burke, and I want you to get the book, Imagine Heaven, And then imagine the God of heaven. I'm quoted in that second book, Imagine the God of Heaven. Mm-hmm. These books are so powerful. They're my favorite books beside mine, Death, the Final Surrender. I hope you'll get that also. Mm-hmm. You can get it at EWTN catalog or through my website. But anyway, again, John Burke, Imagine Heaven, Imagine the God of Heaven. And he compiles probably hundreds of near-death experiences, including hell. Some people that have gone to hell, most of them heaven, what heaven is like, what God is like, as I've shared. And just fascinating, beautiful. And he ties it into the Bible. That's what I love so much because, as I said, a lot of near-death experiences have to do with New Age movement, and it's not that at all. So, Debbie, I'll give it back to you.
1: No, I'm glad you did. I'm glad you did, Father Cedric. I want to thank Angel again. Angel, thank you so much for sharing your story.
2: Thank you, Angel.
1: Yeah, the phone lines are just almost completely lit up, so we're going to try to get to as many stories as possible. Thank you to everybody holding, Regina, Kathleen, Raul, Lewis. Thanks, you guys. Hang tight. We're going to take this final break. When we come back, we'll go back to the phones to hear your stories about out-of-body experiences, dreams, near-death experiences. We want to hear how you feel now closer to God through this experience and how it has helped your faith life. Please stay with us for the entire rest of the show with our dear friend and guest, Father Cedric Pazania, just a fabulous priest. You can find all his work at fathercedric.org, and we'll be right back.

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1: The Gospel for this Sunday presents us with a scene of the multiplication of the loaves. In it, we hear this dialogue between Jesus and his apostles, in which the apostles beg Jesus to send the people away, whereas Jesus says, "There is no need for them to go away. Give them some food yourselves." But they said to him, "Five loaves and two fish are all we have here." Then he said, "Bring them here to me." And he successfully fed 5,000 men, not counting women and children. This miracle is an amazing display of divine power. People of that time were very used to making bread every day by hand. They knew what it would take to make not just one loaf, but 5,000 loaves. From the wood to make the fire, to the implements used to roll the dough, feeding 5,000 people at once would have been an amazingly difficult task, and Christ performed it right in front of them. He fed them in such abundance that they picked up the fragments left over, 12 wicker baskets full. Jesus displays his power by feeding his people. When God provides strength for us, he does it in abundance. The real question we have to ask ourselves, though, is whether or not we are hungry to feed on what he gives us. At every Mass, Jesus gives us his body and blood to feed upon. The Eucharist we receive at Mass is infinitely powerful, but are we hungry enough to receive it? Do we bring Jesus our wounds so that he can heal us? Do we bring Jesus our questions so that he can answer them? Jesus wants to feed us. He wants to feed us at Mass today. It's up to us to let him.
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1: Well, Father Mike Driscoll will be back next week for the Open Forum. We've got Father Cedric Pazania with us, our guest for the entire hour. 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So please check it out. And he's holding up some of his latest products right there, which is great. I knew your book on suffering. We focused on it on take two. And boy, oh boy, did we have a lot of people responding to that, Father. But also, why don't you share with us some of the TV and radio programs that you do through EWTN so that our listeners can have more exposure to you and your ministry?
2: 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I'm happy to let you know that I have a TV program on EWTN every Sunday morning, 9:30 a.m. Eastern Time, after the Mass, every Sunday morning, TV, EWTN TV. 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I hope you'll tune in and watch.
1: Oh, yes. We love to do that, Father. We love following your ministry because you always have something very unique planned for us that we can learn and grow. And, you know, Father, we're going to have you back for a part two of this because I didn't even get into how sometimes you'll find a psychologist or people in the faith will say things like, well, what you experience, Father, or what Debbie experienced or what all these callers have experienced is an overactive imagination or something that happened with you. Maybe you were on some medication or, you know, you had some hallucination or something of that nature. It's really bothersome to me, Father, because I know exactly what I experienced. And like I said, I could close my eyes and I could be right there back in 1994. So I would love to have you back on a part two where we can kind of unpack this a little bit and explore it more so that we can get people to understand that, you know, God truly does want to make himself known to us at various times in our lives. And it's important that we realize we have that connection with God.
2: Real quickly, I have to say something about that because in his book, John Burke, I talked about Imagine Heaven and Imagine the God of Heaven. Blind people that have had near-death experiences describe what happens when they see the doctor. They can tell the tools that are around them. They can describe colors that are around them. And also, they explain heaven, and they're blind. Right. So it's amazing. This goes way beyond medical science.
1: Mm-hmm. I completely agree. Having experienced it, I totally can relate to what you're saying, Father. So, Father, we're going to have to pick up the pace because we're going to run out of time like we always do on the Spirit World. So we've got all of these.
2: Yeah.
1: So Regina is waiting so patiently in Mount Rainier, Maryland, listening on Guadalupe Radio Network. Regina, thank you so much and welcome to the Spirit World.
3: Oh, thank you all so much. Yeah, I was also... I call it near life. It wasn't near death experience, but like Father, I was in the presence of the light of God, such magnet, like a magnet of love and power. And I was like the opposite pole of the magnet. And I wanted to join God, but I felt like I would have been annihilated completely, not just heaven or hell, but that I wouldn't have existed anymore. And I really wanted to join. And I was given the choice, like, you know, join God now, or I was shown a picture of me when I was little. The other choice was like, you know, see what this person develops into. And either choice just took so much courage on my part, you know, the fear of God. But so my question is like this annihilation business. Father, what do you think of that?
2: Well, I remember God's love is so really all-encompassing, that it really, annihilation is, I think, a word that some of the saints have used, because you lose yourself in God, and that's a good thing. I remember in some ways I couldn't even think like I normally do because I was so possessed by God, and that's a good thing too. You can't be anxious or worried or depressed anymore, and that'll happen, but trust me, God is so loving that we'll be okay. You won't be annihilated per se, but you'll come to your true self. And that's something I didn't explain. When I came back to my body, right before I left God, I said something to God. And by the way, it was telepathically.
1: Right.
2: We communicated telepathically, and Jesus told me he would protect me and that I needed to be justified, and he had his arm around my shoulder. I didn't tell you all that, but I told God, I said, now that I know, I will be my best. And I came back and I wept, and I didn't know what that meant, to be my best. But in time, as you know, I professed vows as a religious. I became a Catholic priest. Now God opened the door for television and radio. I've written a lot of books, reaching out to people, preaching. And that doesn't mean that everybody should become a priest, although maybe some of you are being called to a vocation right now as you listen. But we all have a vocation, whether it be the single life or married life. Be your best in that vocation. That's everything that God wants. Be in sync with God's will. Do God's will the best you can as you discern it. And when you go back to God, and we all will, we are going to meet our Maker, trust me. When you go back there, you will be glorified and receive the fullness of your destiny. Mm. So thank you so much for calling in and sharing that story.
1: Thank you, Regina. God bless you. Have a beautiful weekend. We're going to get to Raul. Raul is in Tampa, Florida on the EWTN app. Hi, Raul. Welcome to the spirit world.
4: Hello. How are you doing? How are you guys?
2: Hi, Raul.
1: Yes, we're great. You go right ahead. Tell us your story.
4: All right. Before I do, quick comment. I'm studying my master's in clinical mental health psychology. Mm-hmm. It's important to see a Catholic psychologist and a priest and mm-hmm. tell them your near-death experience. Because as you mentioned before, right. some people say, oh, this or that. No, it's beyond science, like Father
2: yes.
4: mentioned.
2: Mm-hmm. Yeah.
4: All right. So my story.

0: I look at the man next to me and I said, man, look at that guy. He goes, yeah. And he goes, but follow me. So I start following him. We walk past the man and we start going up some steps. And I'm behind him. And so all I can see is his feet because I'm looking down. I'm looking where I'm going. And then the steps turn into like white marble. And I look out one of the windows and I see like the sky. And then I look at the man's feet and I realize it's Jesus. And I start crying, fall to my knees, and I'm crying. And he says, it's time for you to go back. And I said, no, let me come with you. I don't want to go back. I didn't want to come back here to this life. And he says, no, it's not time. And that was it.
1: Oh, yeah.
2: Wow.
1: That's usually what happens. Yeah.
2: He's got us very emotional. Go ahead, Father.
1: Yeah, that's usually what happens. People are either given a choice whether or not they can stay with Jesus or go back. And most people, they don't want to go back, but they say, well, I've got children, I've got a wife, I've got a husband, I need to go back and help them. But they go back different. And that's one of the hallmarks of, and I'm sure that changed you, Raul. That's one of the hallmarks of a near-death experience. Raymond Moody, who is a medical doctor, coined the phrase near-death experience. And he said that there are common elements of that. Sensation of leaving your body, going through a tunnel, meeting God, having a judgment, then coming back different. And that's exactly, Raul, I'm sure that dream, you will never forget it. It will console you whenever you go through suffering. It'll help you in your practice with mental health to help others. And it will, lead you to going back there one day. God has given you more time. And that's exactly what happened in my life. Those two near-death experiences, God has given me more time because we're in the in-between right now. And I know that I'm going right back there pretty soon, whenever it's going to happen, whenever my time runs out, whenever it's my time. And I want to be ready. Yeah. And now is the time that we get ready. So thank you for sharing, Raul.
2: Yeah, Raul, thank you so much. I appreciate you sharing your story today. And I think this must be the day of Raul's because we have Mario who's saying, can you add my dad, Raul, into the prayer book? So I love how God works. You know, God is so beautiful. He connects all the dots for us. And then we've got other folks on social media, Zoma and others adding for their son and their family members into the prayer book. I've got everybody entered in the prayer book and Father is seeing it as well. So Raul, thank you so much for sharing and blessings in your studies. It sounds like you're going into a really interesting field. I hope. Do you have any idea what you're going to do with it when you get the degree?
0: Yes, hopefully I want to work for the Vatican or for the diocese to do pro bono work.
1: Yay. Wow. Congratulations. Wow. Thank you. Yeah, you have been changed.
2: Yeah.
1: That's great.
2: That's a big
1: Debbie,
2: ministry.
1: I wanted to share really
2: thank
1: quickly.
2: You,
1: thank you, Raul. I want to share really quickly about my book, Death, the Final Surrender. I talk about grieving. Mm-hmm. Elizabeth Kubler-Ross did a lot of work on grieving, on death and dying, it's called, and on grief and grieving. She wrote two books, classic books. And we all go through stages, and people are asking us to pray for those who have passed. And I talk about that in my book and how to grieve well. So again, the book is called Death, the Final Surrender. We'll help you to grieve because in my near-death experiences, reading this book will help you to grieve because you're going to see what death really is. It's just simply a transition to God. You don't end. You go to God and you live again. And that's what Jesus taught. I am the resurrection. I am the life. But go ahead. Let's get to more callers.
2: So we're going to get to more callers in just a moment. I just wanted to share one of our Spirit World followers, our family members just asked me, they wanted to know what I learned about my experience that I went through. For me, Father, I didn't see a light. I didn't have that experience. What I had is a very profound presence of angels and saints around me because at the time I felt very alone. So it was, I knew what God was trying to tell me, you're never alone. That's what he was trying to tell me. And so that's why, maybe that's the reason why I can keep that joy through all the suffering, because I know I'm never alone. So
1: well, that's beautiful. Let me just say that that's the Catholic Church teaching about the communion of saints. We are not alone. And when somebody that you love dies, pray for their intercession. And in some way, they're with us. It's amazing. Yeah. And then the second thing is, Debbie, I know you're going through some sufferings and some trials, as we all do. And your thorns do have roses. And I, tonight. And I know that that experience, as well as other experiences that you have, strengthen you.

0: because look what you're doing. You're a female media broadcaster and you are going through trials and tribulations, but you never give up. And not only do you not give up, you press on even harder. Mm-hmm. And I think that's beautiful. We are more than conquerors through him who loves us. And I've gone through my sufferings and I continue to go through sufferings. But that, like Paul the Apostle, that does not sway me. Right. We have the gospel. We've been confirmed in our faith. God has revealed, God has called, and we are going to be stronger than ever.
1: Amen. Okay, we're going to try to squeeze in another caller. Lewis is in Plano, Texas on the Guadalupe Radio Network. Lewis, we only have 2 minutes. Could you please share with us your story?
2: Yes, I'd be glad to. Mm-hmm. Let me preface this. I'm a physician for 35 years, board certified internal medicine, and I have been given, it's my vocation to heal. It's what I do. During the COVID years, physicians were isolated. I didn't believe what I was hearing. I was walking to the fire of an unknown disease every day, and I was incredibly busy. I'd lost my wife after 5 years in 2018, my father in 2020, and surrounded by death. And I was just churning and burning, as they say, busy, busy, busy. I have a sign on my door in the waiting room that says, "We're here to serve God and our patients." And that was for me to get stronger, to lean towards God. I wasn't doing it. I'm a baptized Catholic, but at this time, I'm just lobbing hand grenades out of my foxhole against disease. And I was so busy, it was incredible. I started losing a pound a week for 9 months, and no doctor could figure it out, including my gastroenterologist cousin and multiple doctors. So I just kept working through it. Well, it came to pass that I was throwing up for 36 hours straight, and I was still seeing patients because that's what doctors do. I had a small bowel obstruction, and I realized I need to seek help for myself. Hospital one was going to let me die in the emergency room. Hospital two wouldn't let me talk to a doctor that I've been on staff with for 30 years. I ended up at a third hospital at 4 a.m. as I saw my CAT scan roll out the machine and go, "Oh, my gosh, I have a ruptured intestine. I'm going to die tonight in my hometown." And then it just hit me all by myself at 4 a.m. I looked up and I said, "God, I get it. The Lord is my shepherd. I shall not want. You make me to lie down in green pastures." It's not green, but it's warm and it's 0 degrees outside. I'm yours. Mm. And then a man with a cross walks in who says, "I shouldn't be here tonight. I don't work this hospital, but I'm a specialist and surgeries between in the abdomen for cancer removal. They said you ruptured your intestine. I don't believe it." Mm-hmm. And he took me to surgery, and I was at peace. Hmm. And I was healed in 72 minutes. I had 3 feet of intestine that were twisted and were on their way to dying. And I mm-hmm. left in 2 days.
1: Wow.
2: And it was surreal. And I've been leaning into God ever since, and it just mm-hmm. gets better and better. And now I go to daily mass. I'm a senior acolyte, mm-hmm. and now I want to be a deacon. Everyone, my priest, everybody's supporting this, and I get to evangelize all day.
1: Beautiful. Lewis, we're so sorry. We got it. We would want to talk to you some more, but we're going to run out of time. And Father is already nodding that we're going to put you in the prayer book for just a beautiful path forward in your vocation. Amazing story. Kathleen in Seattle, sorry we couldn't get to you. Joseph in Worcester, Massachusetts, same thing. Please leave your messages and your stories with Carol, our call screener. Father, it's the close of this incredible broadcast. We're going to have you back again, Father. You can find all of Father's great works at fathercedric.org, O-R-G. Father, could we please have a blessing?
0: In the name of the Father, Son, the Holy Spirit, amen. Heavenly Father, thank you for this program, and I ask your blessing upon all the listeners. And blessed are those who believe without seeing, and blessed are those who believe by seeing. In the name of the Father, the Son, and the Holy Spirit, amen.
1: Thank you so much, Father Cedric Pazania. You are just incredible. We've got more phone calls coming in. People want to tell their stories. Father, we're going to have you back for a part two. Thank you to everybody on YouTube, Facebook, Instagram, X, and Twitch. Thank you to Guadalupe Radio Network, EWTN, for broadcasting us all over the world. Until next Saturday, have a beautiful and blessed week. 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
9: 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On August 2nd, we celebrate the feast of St. Alphonsus Liguori, Bishop, Confessor, and Doctor of the Church. Alphonsus Maria de Liguori was born in the year of our Lord 1696 to a pious noble Neapolitan family. By age 16, he had received his doctorate, and he became one of the greatest lawyers in Naples. Though a faithful Catholic, he was tempted by worldly pursuits and pleasures, though not to any grave sins. After a great humiliation in court sent him into a deep bout of depression, Alphonsus realized God's will at work and discerned a vocation. His reluctant parents finally approved, and Alphonsus was ordained at the age of 30. He quickly became known for clear and simple preaching and gentleness in the confessional, fruits of his own experience with scrupulosity. He founded the Congregation of the Most Holy Redeemer, or Redemptorists, and wrote not only great works of moral theology and Mariology, but also popular hymns and carols. He was made a bishop at nearly 70 years of age. Alphonsus suffered patiently from opposition to his good work and from decades of painful arthritis that left him permanently hunched until his death at the age of 90 on the Feast of St. Peter in Chains, the day of his memorial in the modern calendar. The Church has titled him Prince of Moral Theologians. Also honored on this day are Pope St. Stephen I, St. Peter Julian Aymar, St. Eusebius of Vercelli, and many other martyrs, confessors, and holy virgins. For more about the saints and seasons of the Catholic Church, visit thestationofthecross.com/saints-and-seasons.
10: Let us pray for our Bishop Robert McManus. 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Let us pray. O God, the shepherd and ruler of all the faithful, look favorably upon thy servant Robert, whom thou hast willed to be the shepherd in charge of the Church of Worcester. Give to him, we beg thee, by word and example, to profit those he has placed over, that he may come, together with the flock entrusted to him, to eternal life. Through Christ our Lord. Amen.
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13: In a letter to his son Christopher, fighting in World War II, Tolkien writes, "Out of the darkness of my life, so much frustrated, I put before you the one great thing to love on earth, the Blessed Sacrament." And Tolkien isn't just talking about an ideal he appreciates from a safe distance. He's lived it as well. He says, "The only cure for drooping or fainting faith is communion. Though always itself perfect and complete and inviolate, the Blessed Sacrament does not operate completely and once for all in any of us. Like the act of faith, it must be continuous and grow by exercise." And as C.S. Lewis says, "You don't know how hard it is to be good till you work really hard to try to be good."
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21: And welcome. It's EWTN's chaplain, Father Joseph Mary Wolfe, and myself, Doug Keck, together again for another episode of Mother Angelica Answering the Call, the weekly program that features our foundress at her spiritual best and responding to the calls of concern from viewers of her classic live TV shows over the years back in the 80s and the 90s. Always great to be with you, Father.
22: And you too. And of course, Mother was a contemplative nun. And so we're interested, how did she talk about prayer? And so we're going to hear from Mother on a couple of these segments about prayer.
21: Yes, we've got Get Your Own Soul in Order. Good decision. God is not a slot machine, though we wish he was, I think, sometimes. A prayer for healing. And also, to kick things off, as you mentioned, Father, love Jesus for himself alone. That's really tough for a lot of people.
22: And a number of people say, you know, that I'm just so distracted, or I have, you know, I go to Mass, or if I'm going to adoration, I'm thinking, worrying about what I have to do, or even what I'm going to eat, you know, those sorts of things enter our minds. And what I will often say is that turn your distractions into prayers. So if you're worried about something, bring that into your prayer to the Lord. Ask him for light, for a solution to help take the next step toward a resolve in this particular situation. If you have something demanding that you have to do later that day, ask the Lord's blessing upon that. And if you do that, then you're able to let it go and enter more deeply into prayer.
21: It's also interesting because so many times we talk about, and Mother talks about the idea that, you know, go to the Blessed Sacrament, go in prayer, you know, you'll get some healing, you'll get some reinforcement. But she makes the point that that's not the reason you go there. You know what I mean? You're going there to worship our Lord. You might get some consolation, but there are times when you're not, and you shouldn't be doing it because this is your fix, so to speak.
22: I always remember something Father Groeschel said once. He said, a lot of prayer is just showing up. And so showing up is saying, here I am, Lord. I'm listening. I'm thirsting. I'm waiting. I'm longing. I want to be with you. And so that's the, like Mother is saying, we're here for him. I want to be with him. Mother Teresa, she said, he longs for you. He waits for you. He thirsts for you.
21: Right, and I think as Mother talks about here, that idea of showing up and saying, as you said, Father, Jesus, I'm here. I don't really have much to say. I'm here to listen. And I think probably more of us should spend more time listening than talking at times, even in prayer.
22: There are times, and we've talked about this earlier, about we're just worn out. We're just tired from the day or beat up or disappointed in something and just sit there before the Lord.
21: And rest. And be revived. Let's see what Mother has to say about loving Jesus for himself alone.
17: We have a call. Hello?
23: Hello.
17: Hi, where are you from?
23: Modesto, California, Mother.
17: Wonderful. What's your question?
23: Oh, praise Jesus. I got through to you.
17: Thank you.
23: Mother, talking about impatience, I guess I'm being impatient. I go before the Blessed Sacrament at the Adoration Chapel in at St. Joseph's Parish here in Modesto. I have a 42-year-old daughter who's bipolar, and I visit asking our Lord, you know, to help her go through this trying time. But I sit there like you tell us all the time, just sit sometimes and just listen. And I guess maybe as a 68-year-old person, I keep thinking I'm going to really hear voices, but I know I'm not. But I just feel, I sit there and my mind wanders to everything else outside of the chapel, my worries, my children, everything, and I try to focus. And I know I'm there and he's happy I'm there, but I just don't have the feeling like I'm there.
17: We have to join the rest of the world, honey. You see, in the spiritual life, in prayer life, for one thing, to anyone who wants to be closer to Jesus, who wants to know Jesus, who wants to love Jesus, who wants to be holy. Those are wonderful desires implanted by the Holy Spirit. We can't even have those without God's